0: Hey, Portland, Patrick here. 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

0: straight ahead. Everything you need to know about the top headlines of the day and a perspective that will give you some eternity to it. 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It's Kevin McCullough, Monday through Friday, on That Kevin Show. And now, from the Connors and Sullivan Broadcast Studios, the man who is not what he wants to be, but is way grateful that he's not who he used to be, here's
1: Kevin McCullough, glad to have you with us. We still have a big hour in front of us, More Money Monday, and a couple of important thoughts about some of the stuff that went down this weekend. Huge weekend, by the way. You had the IndyCar race in the Grand Prix in Washington, D.C., and then you had then you had the WNBA. The WNBA. W does not stand for men in bad wigs. It doesn't stand for men in bad dresses. It stands for women, Women's National Basketball Association. That's what it stands for. And the interesting thing about that is that we're still having this discussion about why it can't mean that, supposedly. And I don't buy it. I don't think most normal people buy it. I think it's common sense that people are like, nope, sex is it's a good and decent thing. We should have it divided up by the sex that you were born as, and that's the way it should work. But no, we're still having this debate. So coming up, Alex Bauer is going to be with us. She is the head of Moms for Liberty out of Bergen County, New Jersey, which you may see her a lot on Newsmax and Fox News. But she's going to be with us to talk about what it was like at the rally itself. But just a few observations by somebody who watched the coverage. I watched the social media reels that got posted after the rally on Saturday pretty closely. In fact, more than once, because I wanted to make sure that what I was seeing was what I was seeing. And what you have is a crowd that shows up to support Sophie Cunningham and a pretty uncomplicated proposition. Girls deserve locker rooms and sports of their own. Another crowd shows up to oppose them. And based on what I watched, some of the descriptions of the demonstration don't look a lot like the video. So I'm going to trust my own eyes on this. This wasn't some overwhelming counter-protest drowning out a few lonely people carrying signs. The women's sports crowd had a substantial presence outside Barclays on Saturday. But forget the headcount for a moment. Here's what's not in dispute. Inside Barclays Center, the New York Liberty ran three scoreboard messages welcoming transgender fans during halftime. Why? I don't know. But that's what they thought it was necessary to do. Welcome transgender fans. Three different messages. One night after the team refunded paying customer Julie Potter for a scoreboard message thanking XXXY, Athletics founder Jennifer Say, because it didn't meet the team's standards of positive celebratory content. So you have this person who all she wants to do is just say thank you to Julie Say, who founded XXXY, which is a clothing company. And they don't let her run her message, but they do run the, if you're trans, we're proud of you and so grateful that you came and blah, blah, blah. It's all very, I don't know. It's just ugly. None of it makes sense. None of it is common sense. And so these two groups gather and you've got, they're outside the Barclays Center. You've got the two groups that are kind of doing their own protests. And you almost have to admire the clarity, because outside the arena, a Fox News digital reporter tried to interview a pro-trans counter-protester and they declined. Okay, fair enough. You don't have to talk to a reporter. Nobody owes a reporter an interview. But what happened next wasn't quite so defensible. People surrounded him, waved flags in front of the camera that he had, put signs in his face, put stickers on his back, chanted over him for nearly a minute. A photographer working with him had his glasses taken and, according to Fox, never returned. NYPD eventually walked the reporter away from the crowd, all because a reporter showed up with a microphone outside of a major sporting event where a controversial news story is taking place. And that's where the spectacle even became more revealing than I think the people participating in it intended. If your argument is good, make the argument. If you believe women's sports should include transgender athletes, aka male, explain why. If you believe biological males should have access to women's locker rooms under certain circumstances, make that case too. I'll disagree with you, but at least make the argument. Surrounding a reporter and preventing him from asking questions doesn't advance anything, and neither does shouting down anybody that else tries to speak. And none of it answers the question that brought everybody to Brooklyn in the first place, which is, do girls get anything that's actually theirs? That's really not complicated. I have a daughter. Compassion for somebody else's struggle does not obligate me to pretend her interests don't count. Nor does treating another person with dignity require me to surrender every distinction between male and female. Those things can coexist. In fact, they have to. Biological sex matters in athletics because male and female bodies are different. Those differences matter in competition. They can matter even more in contact sports, and privacy matters in changing rooms for reasons parents understood perfectly well long before any of this became a national political argument. Girls deserve their own sports. Girls deserve their privacy. Girls deserve a locker room that belongs to them. And if somebody wants to argue otherwise, this is America. Show up, bring a sign, grab a microphone, make your case. But don't tell the rest of us that compassion requires pretending biological differences don't exist. Don't scream over somebody asking questions and then complain that nobody understands your position. You didn't do anything to explain your position. Reality doesn't move because a crowd gets loud. And neither should any parent who loves their kid today. If we don't understand this by now, we've lost what it means to be Americans. We don't cater to one tiny, small segment of the population that is segmented that way purely from their own choice when it has to do with violating the inclusion and privacy, space and field of play of half the country. Girls have come too far. Title IX was fought too hard for. There are too many things that have already been surrendered. We're not giving those up just so that somebody doesn't think that somebody may not agree with their decision. If that's your decision, go for it. Make the decision and be proud of it. But don't make all of us who are just loving parents to daughters that God has given us, don't make all of us capitulate to your lack of okayness with it. We're not causing your distress. You're the one that's choosing to try to insert yourself into a place you do not belong, and I will not let you go there. Not if my children are involved. So that's not for the rest of us to decide. But anyway, Alex Bauer is going to give us some perspective on this. She's joining us next. She was actually there in the crowd. And I look forward to discussing that with her. Also, we'll check the market with Lou Bassanese and Hillary Kramer before we're done. It's Kevin McCullough. It is That Kevin Show. And you can find all of this at thatkevinshow.com, thatkevinshow.com. Thrilled to have you here on this Monday. And again, if you want the podcast, you want to get the column, I wrote about this today at Town Hall. You can get this same column there, townhall.com. But you can get it at thatkevinshow.com as well. Coming right back from New York.
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0: to That Kevin Show. ThatKevinShow.com is where it's all at online, and glad to have you join us there. As we wind down summer and start looking into the fall, especially once we get past Labor Day, everything's going to be about November, November, November. And one of the things that I'm noticing is that, and maybe you've noticed it too, is that people are starting to modify their positions. One, Alexandria Ocasio-Cortez, in particular, yesterday, trying to backtrack what she called her woke one experience from only 2022 or 2020. So I'm like, does that count? Who knows? But what about the Hispanic vote in particular? We are very honored to have Alfonso Aguilar joining us, director of the Hispanic Leadership Coalition and part of the America First Policy Institute. Alfonso, I think that normally, if you were just looking at normal cycles, you would think that President Trump would be coming into the fall with a little bit of a handicap. He's got a war going on. That's not really his thing. He wants to get gas prices down. He's fighting to make them as good as possible until we figure out how to get Iran to cooperate. And in the meantime, you'd think that, you know, the Democrats would be running with all these kind of like common sense, middle of the road yes. kind of policies to try to counter it. What you're seeing instead is the absolute doubling down on the most crazy of crazy stuff that we've ever seen coming out of there. Now, you directly deal with Hispanic voters specifically. It's my experience that Hispanics are ultimately practical, that they want jobs, they want safe neighborhoods to live in, they want to see their families prosper, and that these are really the bread and butter issues for Hispanics in America. Are the Democrats that are going down crazy street with trans this and trans that and hate Israel and defund police, are those messages that the Hispanic communities are going to embrace after Labor Day?
1: Well, first of all, thank you, Kevin, for having me. It's really a pleasure to be sure. with you.
0: Yeah.
1: No, I mean, those messages turn off Hispanics, and you're spot on. Hispanics believe in the American dream. That's why so many have come from Latin America. They were tired of state-run economies where government is involved in every aspect of your life, economies that are overregulated. So they come here looking for what? The American dream.
0: Yeah.
1: And what is the American dream? The American dream is having a better standard of living.
0: You mean it's not having my daughter go to school and be forced to share a locker room with a guy who's twice her size?
1: No. It means being able to raise your children according to your faith, right? So when they start pushing this cultural Marxism of promoting racial confrontation, the trans agenda, your boys are going to be able to go into your daughter's bathroom or play in female sports. They're like, what? You know, I've seen polling and even focus groups that have done in the past, that have been done in the past in Hispanic communities where they asked about those issues and the response is just visceral. They're like, what? That's crazy. They understand that's crazy.
0: Yeah.
1: It's creepy. I mean, it is just downright creepy.
0: So let me ask you,
1: as pure crazy.
0: This did rear its head a little bit in 24, but the Trump people, I thought, addressed it really well, and they got more Hispanics and African Americans than any Republican had gotten to that point.
1: Yeah, yeah.
0: Trump's challenges do exist. Iran's a problem. Gas prices are a problem, but the economy's good. He's adding jobs. There's a lot of positive things that kind of counterbalance some of that. But that's hard to PR over. If you've got $4 gas, that's just going to be something you're going to have to deal with head on. Is that feeling that Hispanics kind of came to the Republican Party in 24, that they like the common sense of what they saw? Is that feeling still pervasive today? And is it still worth going and doing voter registration and all the things that Republicans did in 2024?
1: Oh, we definitely have to engage them. And it's tricky. I think what's happening with the Hispanic community, it's happening with every American, frankly. Look, it's, as you said, it's a midterm election. Usually the party that's in the White House is not favored. But I would say with Donald Trump is different. He's changed the electoral dynamics completely, right? And as the Democrats move to the extreme left, that may actually help Republicans. Having said that, what happened in 24, and we should talk about that because it's remarkable, right? President Trump, the candidate who was much maligned by the left as being anti-immigrant, anti-Hispanic, is a Republican candidate who's gotten the highest share of Hispanic voters in history, 46%. Not only that, people don't know that he won the Hispanic male vote. He got 54% of Hispanic men. That's dramatic. And why? He didn't pander. He was just being himself because he included everybody, everyone, as Americans. And American patriotism is the ultimate message of inclusion. It's not diversity. It's not DEI. Those people come here to be American. They don't come here to be treated as Guatemalan, Mexican, whatever. They want to be American.
0: They're running away from that. They want something different. Let me drill down, though, on this, because it's not just the Marxism and the big government that's the problem. You also have radical Islamic embedded issues. You know, Texas today has a thing before one of the courts where they're going to, it looks like the county is going to allow like a 40,000 square foot mosque in school to be built. You've got El Sayed winning in Michigan. You've got Mamdani, who became mayor of New York, and he has not had a pleasant ride in the last few weeks. But how does the radical terrorist Islamic component intersect with Hispanic life?
1: Well, I mean, it scares them. Hispanics are Christian. They're church going. Every survey polling shows that they go to church every week. So they see as part of the American dream that this is a Christian country, that they can come here, they can practice freely their faith, mm-hmm. that faith has a role in the public square. All of a sudden, you go to Texas, and now you start hearing about Sharia law. You start seeing mosques, and you're saying, what's happening in America, right? So there, look, the whole immigration issue, that's another issue where Trump won that issue with Hispanics. Imagine the issue that Democrats use to divide, a wage issue, they always use with Hispanics. Trump took it over because they knew that Hispanics, that Democrats were not taking the border seriously, that they, with their open border policies, they were letting anybody in, criminals, people in terrorist watch lists. So they were concerned. So that's why they end up voting. It's another issue where Trump won that issue with Hispanics. Imagine the issue that Democrats use to divide, a wage issue, they always use with Hispanics. Trump took it over because they knew that Hispanics, that Democrats were not taking the border seriously, that they, with their open border policies, they were letting anybody in, criminals, people in terrorist watch lists. So they were concerned. So that's why they end up voting seriously, that they, with their open border policies, they were letting anybody in, criminals, people in terrorist watch lists. So they were concerned. So that's why they end up voting.
2: Life can be messy, but you don't have to figure it out alone.
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1: So to your question, what do we have to do now? We have to engage them. Because as most Americans, you know, most Americans want economic change overnight. People forget that we had 9% inflation. It's going to take a while to prices to come down. I mean, I was listening to Kevin Hassett yesterday do interviews, and they were saying, well, prices are still high. And he was saying, look, we have a great economy. Prices are coming down across the board. But you know what? We had 9% inflation, so it's going to take a while. I think we have to engage Hispanics, and we have to tell them that the economy is doing great, that real wages are going up. And what is the American dream if not having higher wages and lower prices?
0: Wages going up, certainly, but I would contend that we have to do more than say things to people, because it's one thing to say, oh, the economy is great. Every time they look, I pulled my family car into the gas station 2 days ago. It was $115 to fill it. That, you know, for especially low and middle income people, that's just a barrier to
1: The burritos are too expensive. So what the message is, not everything's great. things are getting better, and there's a light at the end of the
0: tunnel. And we have a plan.

0: The Trump administration has a plan. Yeah,
1: we cannot go back to socialist policies of the Biden administration of subsidies, of massive spending that led to a 9% inflation, that led gas to be over $5. So I am hoping, I'm also hoping that with the Iran conflict, with the way things have evolved, that the impact on the economy will be more limited. We've seen today that oil prices, that the barrel of oil is at $75. That's good. But I think we have to message that we put things in place so that we move our economy towards a big boom. That we're going to have an economic boom, but we're moving in the right direction. That voting for Democrats would put that at risk.
0: On that note, we have to let you go. Alfonso Aguilar, thank you for all that you're doing, and please come back to see us.
1: Thank you so much for having me.
0: You got it. Calvin McCullough coming right back from Times Square.
2: Stick around for more of That Kevin.
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0: help you be a good steward of what you worked hard to try to create and to accumulate and hopefully leave as a legacy beyond your time here. Lou Bassanese is back with us from TheBigSkinny.com. If you're not listening to it, you should be. Just one big idea every week. One guest, one chart, one story, one news headline. And he'll have a new episode out this week as well. Lou, we've got a new trade war, this time with Canada. We've got economic D-Day dropping dollar bombs on Iran. What's going on this Monday?
1: Oh man, we wish for interesting times, right? It's like Yogi.
0: This is the slow part of the year. This is not supposed to be. Nothing's supposed to be going on.
1: Everyone's on vacation, but we're like Yogi Berra said, it's deja vu all over again with the trade wars. You know, look, I think honestly, it becomes a non-event. I think everyone knows that there's just an escalation before negotiation. And the latest this weekend, you know, 50% tariffs going on a lot of Canadian goods, including hockey sticks, and the real meaningful ones don't start until the end, to the beginning of next year. I think we get an agreement before the midterms, maybe a little bit after, but it's no different, right? I mean, we went through this with China. I mean, people probably have forgotten that we still don't have a trade deal with China. She's supposed to be coming to the United States sometime in September. This is one of those things that's just a never-ending saga. We haven't really seen it materially impact the economy. So I think for every one of our listeners, it's not great news that we're kicking off trade wars left and right at the same time that we're fighting a war in Iran. But I don't think it's the end of the world, no pun intended whatsoever, yeah, from an economic standpoint. But the economic D-Day, I mean, today Treasury Secretary Bessin is supposed to provide all the details on what that means. I think, candidly, this is the prudent way to proceed at this point. We've really militarily taken out a majority, if not all, of their defenses. What's left would involve striking energy infrastructure to a greater degree, which just hurts everyone. It doesn't just hurt Iran.
0: Right.
1: So I think now you got to cut off the economic incentives and just pass for them to continue to thrive and survive and just make it really painful.
0: Well, I talked about this in my town hall piece today, and I've juxtaposed it against the news out that we've helped more than 1,000 ships through the Strait. There's no more Iran controlling the Strait. Like, we now control the Strait. And I think it speaks to what you just said. We're talking about a diminished state that doesn't even have the ability to defend itself, much less go on offense. And as much as they would like to project strength across there, we're going to keep it open, and we're going to keep it open on the Oman side. And we're going to do a really good job of making sure that the boats that get through are the ones that need to be there. And I think that that's got to bring some relief, just knowing that 1,000 ships have gotten through in recent days.
1: No, it does. And I think, you know, the stats I saw last week along those lines coming out along the Oman side and the channel there is we got about 10 million barrels a day they're going through, which is about half of what we normally get through the Strait of Hormuz. So we're not back to normal, but we're back to a meaningful amount. And I just think about it this way. I think you said it perfectly, is that they've have no control over the Strait right now. All their blustering is nothing more than that at this point. But the reality is, for the economy, for oil prices, for the, you know, gas prices at the pump, it's still going to take a little bit of time for this to normalize, right? Yeah. So I think, you know, I was hopeful previous appearances on these Mondays that we would get stuff resolved by July 4th. So by the midterms, gas prices would be back into the, well into the low threes. I think we're just going to have to wait a little bit longer. But the good news is the American, the everyday American has been so resilient and has figured out how to budget and money max to get through this, just like we have at all times. And I think the longer term good is for the good of everyone here, that we're finishing the job as opposed to leaving prematurely here and giving Iran another chance to kind of, you know, replenish their supplies, replenish their economic.
0: Well, they've been proven
1: to keep fighting.
0: They've been proven that they just can't be trusted. You can't give them
1: exactly.
0: You can't give them an ounce of unsupervised time. Like, they're the really bad kid that needs to have the hall monitor on them at all times.
1: Well, remember, we gave them 60 days and we gave them $6 billion worth of release funds, and they went right away and bought more, you know, munitions with it to keep fighting. So, you know,
0: well, fool us the 15,000th time. Shame on us.
1: So. Yeah. The recidivism rate for them is 100% in terms of doing the wrong thing. So
0: what's coming up on the Big Skinny this week?
1: Yeah, we're sharing some interviews with CEOs of compelling tech companies because tech is all the rage, and rightfully so right now. We get an earnings report out of NVIDIA Wednesday afternoon, so we'll be dissecting that. It feels like every time NVIDIA reports, because they're in this off-calendar quarter reporting schedule, that it's the most important earnings report ever, but that's never the case. Everyone knows that they're going to put up really good numbers. In fact, they're going to put up almost $100 billion worth of revenue in this one quarter. If you rewind to the launch of ChatGPT, that year alone, they only did $25 or $26 billion. So the biggest tech trend I've ever been a part of, ever witnessed. I think it's going to endure, but you'll see a lot of headlines. Do not rush out to buy NVIDIA. I was speaking with another Fox Business contributor today, and he ran the numbers that 7 out of the last 8 times that NVIDIA has reported results, the stock's been a little bit lower a week after. So if you don't own NVIDIA, you don't have to rush out. You'll probably get a better opportunity. But I think what's more important is the S&P 500, every one of those times has been higher a week later.
0: And so what about those people that may have already been in NVIDIA, or maybe they missed NVIDIA, but they would like a few other options? Does the Big Skinny have anything for them?
1: Man, that's a great tee up. We've got a free report called the Top 10 AI Stocks Not Named NVIDIA, where we lay out the case for some really interesting names that are not just chip makers, but software makers, drug developers that are using AI to come up with some really unique products and solutions. And you get that free at thebigskinny.com for just subscribing.
0: So check it out, friends. Thebigskinny.com, thebigskinny.com. Lou Bassanese, see you on TV this week. Have a great one.
1: All right, my friend. Always a pleasure.
0: You got it. Kevin McCullough coming back from New York. Don't go away.
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3: Right, there's an electronic warfare. There's energy, the energy space, love the aeroenvironment. There's space platforms for it. Aeroenvironment makes the drones that go under the water as well. And the valuation is down 45% from January.
4: Wow. Right?
3: And the stock is well off of its $418 high. Now, let me give you another one. Kratos, KRATOS. Okay, another stock that, you know, has seen its stock fall precipitously. In March, it was $95. It's $54 right now. I love Kratos. Now, their second quarter revenue came in at $460 million. Kratos is a true defense company, and they do, of course, drones, but they also have all the space, satellite, cyber, command and control communications. Hypersonics is the crown jewel of Kratos. K-R-A-T-O-S. It's quietly become incredibly indispensable. And Kratos secured $400 million from the Defense Department funding for these hypersonic weapons and for national security. And the hypersonic payload integration facility, all of that is going very well. Also, one last thing, and I promise I'll move on, but look, AeroVironment and Kratos are important companies to know about. Kratos has a division called Valkyrie, and Valkyrie is like an aircraft, basically an aircraft, and Kratos is targeting delivery of 1.5 Valkyrie aircraft a month. So every 6 weeks for about, you know, for about 18 years, there's going to be an aircraft that that Kratos is going to get off there, you know,
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3: Out.
4: Nice.
3: 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Because
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3: 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The stock, this is a really big deal when it happened. 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I love it. It's a great company. I also think that Palantir could be coming back strong. So I was, you know, on the Palantir bandwagon when no one else was. Then I let Palantir, you know, run. And then I stopped talking about Palantir. But at $178 a share, I think we are going to see Palantir come back up. You know, it was very interesting. It was $116 on June 23rd. No, $112. And now it's $178. But, you know, it was, what was it, like 210, you know, and it's sort of like all-time high. Palantir is really an important company. And when they reported their earnings, meaning, and their revenue, what happened was their U.S. commercial revenue exploded. Kevin, literally exploded. This is not just a company that's helping defense companies. U.S. commercial revenue, like for oil and gas, for pharmaceuticals, hospitals, for all sorts of commercial business, industrials. So it's 149% up to $764 million in revenue. And the revenue on the commercial business versus like government is up 380% since 2024.
4: Wow.
3: So anyone who wants to kind of think of the bear case and Palantir should be slowing down. And remember what Palantir does, it's data.

0: They take data and they make sense out of data. And that's what it's all, you know, you can have all the AI in the world, but AI needs data to be, that's what you have data centers to be able to make any kind of adjustments that one needs. Okay, and then, right, because data tells you where you are, your data points. Lastly, we've spoken about it before, but I love this PYXIS Oncology, Pyxis Oncology, that specializes in attacking head and neck cancers, and it does it from many different ways and many different, you know, it builds like a scaffolding around tumors, and it does it in a different way than a lot of the immunotherapy attacks cancer cells, you know, so it doesn't kill the bystanders. It truly kills the tumor cells itself. And I think Pyxis, if anyone wants a small cap that could make them some money, I think you really want to be there in Pyxis. Let me just give you the ticker symbol there.
1: PYXS is the number.
0: Yes. Yeah. Yep.
1: All right. 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Kados is KT0S or OS, and AVAV is the original aeronautic stock she mentioned, and all of them are under $200 today. So they're economic buy-ins for those of you that don't have the big bucks. And Hillary, we always appreciate it. Thanks for all your help.
0: Thank you. It's wonderful to be back on. Kevin, thank you.
1: You got it. Thank Coming right back. Best. Kevin McCullough. Talk to you next time.
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7: weather. Lingering smoke in the forecast as the night goes on. We are bone dry, our low 60s, and it looks like we're going to maintain dry weather throughout the week. A little cooling trend. Tuesday's high for the mid to upper 80s. Sunny on Wednesday, the high right around 80. And then some mid-70s coming our way for Thursday and Friday. We'll see a good deal of sunshine. I'm meteorologist Jennifer Naramore on KPDQ.
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1: Kevin McCullough, glad to have you with us. 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I just want to make sure that I can save money on my insurance too. 817-449-5557, 817-449-5557. Call and talk to Vic Pritchard today. Okay, I can't for the life of me understand what the problem with Stephanie White is. Stephanie White is the head coach of the Indiana Fever. And she urged reporters not to give any attention to an incident that happened courtside at the Wintrust Arena, calling the thing a social media thing after Enes Kanter Freedom, one of the men who's declared himself eligible for the WNBA draft, was ejected following a verbal clash with Chicago Sky guard Natasha Cloud. Freedom has spent weeks exposing the WNBA's cowardice on transgender eligibility, demanding the league protect biological women from male competition. The Fever coach made it clear she would rather bury the discussion than confront it. She said, I mean, I think it's important that people like you guys in this room don't give it any gas, right? Like it's a social media thing, White told reporters when asked about the incident post-game. During a third quarter timeout, with Indiana leading 81-75, Cloud began shouting toward Freedom at courtside. Freedom responded, prompting security to escort the NBA center from the arena as the Fever went on to pull away 113-90. Before tip-off, Freedom was shouted at and flipped off by fans, and security had to guide him through a hostile crowd outside the Wintrust Arena. Freedom later talked to Fox News and spoke out about what went down. He said he believed his shirt, which contained the definition of a woman, was what triggered Cloud. I was cheering for my friend Sophie because when she shot that three, I put my hands in the air. A couple of possessions later, she came back and said she's not going to sleep. She's not going to sleep with you, and I was shocked. I was like, listen, I'm not trying to sleep with her. I think she's awesome. She's a good friend, but I think it has a lot to do with my shirt. I was obviously wearing a shirt explaining what a woman is, and I think that had a lot to do with what she thinks about women, and I think it triggered her a lot. So, and what he said, all his shirt said was definition of a woman, colon, adult human, female. So for the Indiana coach to say, it's just a social media thing. I know she'd like it to be. She's tired of putting up with the nonsense. But the nonsense isn't coming from those of us that are pro-woman. The nonsense are coming from those people that are out there arguing that men should be allowed in the women's locker room. And that's an absolute non-starter. And it puzzles me that the WNBA, the Women's National Basketball Association, can't seem to understand the issue here. Well, maybe one of them need to draft Enes Kanter and see if him throwing his elbows and rebounding and jumping and landing hard and all the rest, on the women that are in the league, see if that's a good look for the league. These women know the truth. These coaches know the truth. They're just being cowards. Cowards to identify what they actually are. Kevin McCullough, we'll see you next time.
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10: Hi, I'm Robert Jeffress. When you get in touch, be sure to tell us that you're listening to 93.9 KPDQ on today's edition of Pathway to Victory. The world economy is going to collapse. And did you know the Bible predicts that there is a day coming when the Dow Jones and every other average will go to zero and it will never recover? And it's that day that we're going to look at today in our study of the book of Revelation.
11: Welcome to Pathway to Victory with author and pastor Dr. Robert Jeffress. When times are uncertain, we often experience the negative effects of a rocky stock market. But Revelation 18 describes an even worse time when the entire world economy will completely crumble. Today on Pathway to Victory, Dr. Robert Jeffress describes a time in the last days when people will be left with nothing except the clothes on their backs. But first, let's take a moment to hear some important ministry updates.
10: Thanks, David, and welcome again to Pathway to Victory. Since the beginning of August, I've been presenting an in-depth study through the fascinating book of Revelation. It's a teaching series I call Final Conquest. You know, some say Revelation is a book about prophecy, but that's just part of it. Revelation puts us in touch with Jesus, the King of Kings, who is victorious in the final conquest. I also want to send you a copy of my popular brochure called The Major Characters of the End Times. Just follow the simple instructions at ptv.org, and we'd be happy to send a copy. This is a full-color resource that identifies 15 prominent characters in biblical prophecy, in addition to Jesus Christ. Each one plays a role in the end times drama. Some are on the good side. Others are villains. Again, my booklet is called The Major Characters of the End Times. Now, let's start today's study in the book of Revelation. I titled today's message, The Day the Dow Jones Hit Zero.
12: If you have your Bible, turn to Revelation chapter 18. Revelation chapter 18, verses 1 to 3, an announcement of judgment against Babylon. Look at it with me. After these things, I, that is John, saw another angel, like the one who had announced the earlier destruction. I saw another angel coming down from heaven, having great authority, and the earth was illumined with his glory. And he cried out with a mighty voice, saying, "Fallen, fallen is Babylon the Great." What does John mean? What does the angel mean by Babylon? Remember, in 17, it referred to a religious system. But in chapter 18, it refers to both a system and a city that was the capital of that system. I've used this analogy before, but just think of Wall Street. When we think about, oh, Wall Street had a bad day today. Bad day on Wall Street. Are we talking about that little area in southern Manhattan, Wall Street, a geographical location, or are we talking about the system? We're talking about the system. We're talking about the economic measure of our entire health, Wall Street, the stock averages. It's the same way here. When the angel announces Babylon is fallen, he's talking about the system, but he's also talking about the capital city behind that system, because over and over in this chapter, we find the description of Babylon as that great city, the great city and system of Babylon. Now look at the appeal for believers to leave Babylon, beginning in verse 4. I heard another voice from heaven, and most likely this is the voice of God himself, saying, "Come out of her, my people, so that you will not participate in her sins and receive of her plagues." Angels don't have people they can command to do certain things. So this is God saying, I want my people who are living in Babylon to come out of Babylon, not participate in her sins, and receive my judgment. Now, who is he talking about? Well, remember, although all Christians will be raptured prior to the beginning of tribulation, there will be people who will be saved during the tribulation. They will pay a great price to be saved. Many will be martyred. They will be persecuted. But there will be believers living in Babylon and under this system. And what he's saying is, I want you to come out of Babylon. Now, he's not talking about geographically leaving Babylon. The command throughout Scripture is we are to be in the world without being of the world. God's will for you and me is not to go live in some monastery or hunker down in a bunker someplace and wait for the end to come. God doesn't want us out of the world. We're to influence this world. We're to be in the world without adopting the values of the world. That's what he's saying here. Come out from her. Don't participate in her sins. What were the sins? Well, there were many sins in Babylon, but the root sin that fueled this economic system was greed. The desire for more and more and more. You know, when you look in Scripture, many times it is that desire for more or different. That dissatisfaction with what you have, whether it be your salary, your bank account, your spouse, your house, it's that desire for more or different that is at the root of most every other sin. It was the root problem in Eden that caused Adam and Eve to sin. They weren't content with their situation. They wanted more. They wanted different. That's what the problem here was. It was the problem of greed. Look at verse 5. For Babylon's sins have piled up as high as heaven, and God has remembered her iniquities. Her sins have piled up. This is a direct allusion to Genesis chapter 11, the original founding of the city of Babel. And remember, they built that tower as a sign of their rebellion against the true God. And they built that tower brick upon brick upon brick upon brick. That's the way sin is. Sin upon sin upon sin upon sin until we build that wall of separation between God and us. Her sins have piled up as far as heaven. I'll say more about that in a moment. So what's the remedy? Verse 6 for the sin. Look, pay her back, God, even as she has paid, and give Babylon back to her double according to her deeds. In the cup in which she has mixed, mix twice as much for her. To the degree that she has glorified herself and lived sensuously, to the same degree, give her torment. This is what we call in Scripture and in the legal world, Doug, you know it well, lex talionis, the law of retribution. It's the basis of the Mosaic Law. It's the basis of almost every legal system in the world today, the law of retribution. An eye for an eye and a tooth for a tooth. You punish people according to their sin. You give them back not only what they deserve, but in this case, double what they deserve. Now, I know you read this and you think, what? And that's kind of strange. God, don't you need to settle down a little bit? That's a little angry, isn't it? Remember what your son said, you know, turn the other cheek? Shouldn't we be forgiving instead of want retribution? Listen, there is a difference between vengeance and justice. When somebody offends us, we are never to seek vengeance. You know what vengeance is? It's hurting somebody else because they hurt me. And when we forgive, we give up our right for vengeance. But we can never give up our desire for justice. What is justice? Justice is the punishment God requires for my offender. When we say I'm going to give up vengeance, we're saying I'm not going to try to settle the score myself. Instead, I'm going to ask for justice. That's to allow God or somebody else to settle the score on my behalf. Remember Paul's words in Romans 12. He said, do not return evil for evil. Never take your own revenge, but instead leave room for the wrath of God. For as the Lord says, vengeance is mine. I will repay, saith the Lord. Look, if you've been hurt deeply by somebody else, If you try to take vengeance yourself, it will only lead to bitterness on your part. Let God settle the score. He can do it a lot more effectively than you can. That's what we do when we forgive. We give up our desire for vengeance. We should never give up our desire for justice. What you see happening to Babylon is justice. It's God settling the score. Look at verse 8. For this reason, in one day, her plagues will come, pestilence and mourning and famine, and she will be burned up with fire, for the Lord God who judges her is strong. It's going to happen in one day. This great city and system will be destroyed. You know, we have a precedent for terrible economic calamities that occurred in one day. October 29th, 1929 is known as Black Tuesday, when the stock market just about collapsed. Or even in more recent days, September 16th, 2008, our banking system just about collapsed had it not been for the Federal Reserve loaning $85 billion to the AIG Corporation. All of those are just a precursor to that final collapse that will come. By the way, here's a great warning for anybody who puts their trust in their money, in their stocks, in their possessions. In Proverbs 23, verse 5, Solomon, the richest man of his day, said, "Cast but a glance at riches, and they fly away, for they will surely sprout wings and fly away like an eagle." Have you ever had that happen with your money? One day you have it, the next day it just kind of flies away, it disappears. That is how transitory wealth is. It can disappear overnight. What's the result of God's judgment? Look beginning at verse 9, the anguish over the destruction of Babylon. First of all, the anguish of the kings. Verse 9, and the kings of the earth who committed acts of immorality and lived sensuously with her will weep and lament over her when they see the smoke of her burning, standing at a distance because of the fear of her torment, saying, "Woe, woe. The great city, Babylon, the strong city, for in one hour your judgment has come." There's great anguish with the 10 kings, the rulers, as they see the economic system destroyed. And then there's the anguish of the merchants themselves, those who are buying and selling goods. Look at verse 11. And the merchants of the earth weep and mourn over her because no one buys their cargo anymore. And then John lists all of the things that can no longer be bought or sold. They just sit on the shelf. Haven't we seen that in these last several months? Stores closed, some stores, chains filing for bankruptcy. There's no longer any ability or desire to buy and to sell. And then you see the anguish not only of the kings and the merchants, but also of the seafarers, the sailors. Look at verse 17. And in one hour, such great wealth has been laid waste, and every shipmaster and every passenger and sailor, and as many as make their living by the sea, the cruise lines, for example, they stood at a distance, and they were crying out as they saw the smoke of her burning, saying, "What city is like the great city?" And they threw dust on their heads. That's a sign of mourning. We're crying and weeping. Woe, woe, the great city in which all who had ships at sea became rich by her wealth, for in one hour she has been laid waste. You know, as John describes these sailors in their ships looking at a distance at the destruction of Babylon, every time I read that, I think of that sight from September 11th, 2001. After the attacks on the Twin Towers in Manhattan. Do you remember that picture? The towers were still standing. They were on fire. And remember that picture of New York Harbor? All the boats that were in New York Harbor, they had pushed out from Manhattan and they were watching from a distance to what was happening to that great city. Again, that is just a forerunner of what's going to happen one day. Throughout this passage is a reminder of why we shouldn't put our hope and build our affection around riches. Matthew chapter 6, verses 19 through 21, Jesus said, "Do not store up for yourselves treasures on earth, where moth and rust destroy and where thieves break in and steal. But store up for yourselves treasures in heaven, where neither moth nor rust destroys and where thieves do not break in or steal. For where your treasure is, there your heart will be also. Could I ask you, where is your treasure today? What is it you really value? If it's here on earth, remember, it's all going to either be destroyed or left behind when you die. But if your treasure is in heaven, nothing will ever destroy it for all eternity. Verse 20, the acclamation finally of praise over Babylon. God says in verse 20, rejoice over her, O heavens, and you saints and apostles and prophets, that is all believers, because God has pronounced judgment for you against her. Babylon is the system that oppressed people, but especially Christians. And that's why Christians can rejoice when God's justice is executed. Look at this, verse 21. Then a strong angel took up a stone like a great millstone and threw it into the sea, saying, so will Babylon, the great city, be thrown down with violence and will not be found any longer. When he talks about the destruction of this great city, is he talking about Babylon itself, the ancient city that's rebuilt? Maybe. Maybe he's referring to Babylon as a code, like Peter does in 1 Peter 5:13 for Rome. Perhaps it's code for some other city, London, Rome, Hong Kong, perhaps New York City. But you know, whatever the city is, everybody will be amazed at how quickly that great city was destroyed. When I look at our world today, no one would argue with the fact that New York City is the center of the entire world economic system. And yet, we can look at it now, how quickly New York City was brought to its knees. Have you seen those pictures of just the empty streets of Manhattan everywhere? It is unbelievable what's happened to that city. As I read this description of the things that will cease in Babylon, I thought about New York City. Verse 22 says, and the sound of harpists and musicians and flute players and trumpeters will not be heard in you any longer. There'll be no more music. Have you seen those pictures of every Broadway theater in Manhattan boarded up, closed? Never been anything like that in its history before. Not only that, it says, no craftsman of any craft will be found in you any longer. Right now, there are literally hundreds of thousands of square feet of the most expensive office space in the world in New York City that are empty. It's empty. They can't do work there. And not only that, the sound of a mill will not be heard in you any longer. That's referring to the production of food. Throughout our country, we've seen meat processing facilities, other food production systems shut down as well. And look at this, verse 23, and the light of a lamp will not shine in you any longer. There'll be no longer any light. Could that be a failure or an attack on the electrical grid in our country and in our world? And not only that, the voice of the bridegroom and the bride will not be heard in you any longer. For your merchants were great men of the earth because all of the nations were deceived by your sorcery. People won't be getting married. They either won't be able to or they won't want to during that period of time. Verse 24, and in her, Babylon, was found the blood of prophets and of saints and of all of those who have been slain on the earth. Remember, this economic system that is destroyed by God is the very same system that Antichrist uses to deprive Christians of food and other things they need to survive. Remember, under this economic system, if you do not receive the mark of the beast, you will not be able to buy or to sell. That's why he says it was in Babylon that the blood of the prophets was found. What is the sin of Babylon that God punishes? It's the sin of greed, which is really idolatry. But listen to me. The sins of society are really the sins of the individuals who make up that society. The sin of greed that not only will be a part of the future Antichrist empire, but is part of our economy right now. The sin of greed in America is the sin of greed of Americans and even Christians. And I'd ask you right now, What is it that you're worshiping? What is it that you have built your life and your hope and your happiness and security around? Is it in material possessions? Is it in money? You know, the greatest antidote to the problem of greed is contentment. Being satisfied with what God has already provided. That's the secret to combating greed. I want to go back as we close to verse 10 for a moment. Woe, woe, the great city Babylon, for in 1 hour your judgment has come. Remember, I said that's an allusion to Genesis chapter 11 and the building of that first ancient city of Babel and the tower that they wanted to build as a sign of their rebellion against God. I want you to think about this for a moment. When they started building that tower, when they put the first brick down, God didn't destroy the tower. When they placed the second brick on top of that first brick, he didn't do a thing. God allowed them to build that tower brick after brick after brick after brick. And finally, without one word of pre-announcement, God came and visited the city of Babel and brought his resulting judgment. That's how God does. God doesn't always judge sin in our lives immediately. For some of you listening right now, some in this worship center, you're building a life apart from God, brick by brick, sin by sin. And frankly, you're surprised God hasn't judged you yet for it. Let me give you a great word of warning from my own experience. Don't confuse God's patience with God's tolerance for sin. If God hasn't judged you yet for the sin in your life, it's only for one reason. It's because of his patience, his love for you. God is not slow about his promise, the Bible says. He's not willing that any should come into judgment, but all should receive a knowledge of the truth. Don't confuse God's patience with God's tolerance for your sin. God's giving you time to repent, but never forget that God's judgment will eventually come. It will come suddenly, and it will come completely. That's the message that comes from the story of Babylon. It's likely that our study in the book of Revelation has stirred up questions for you. If you're a little overwhelmed by the complexity and the imagery that John used in this last book of the Bible, you're not alone. For that reason and more, I want to send you a copy of my popular brochure called The Major Characters of the End Times. No cost and no obligation. Just follow the simple instructions at ptv.org and we'd be happy to send a copy. This is a full-color resource that identifies 15 prominent characters in biblical prophecy, in addition to Jesus Christ. Each one plays a role in the end times drama. Now, when your request includes a generous gift to support the ministry of Pathway to Victory, I'll also send you my full-length commentary on Revelation called Final Conquest. If you love the Bible and if your heart longs to learn more about God's timeline for the future, be sure to request a copy of Final Conquest. This teaching series concludes 1 week from today, and I want to send you my commentary on Revelation right away. Well, our world is filled with darkness, and the spiritual oppression is real. 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And it's because friends like you are giving generously. 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Together, we're pushing back the forces of darkness and bringing light and life to all those who come our way. Here's David to tell you more.
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13: 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I'm David J. Mullins. 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
15: Let me take a quick poll. How many of you have heard of the Beatles? Raise your hand. You've heard of the Beatles, okay? How many of you have never heard of the Beatles before? I'm talking about a band, not bugs, by the way. Well, years ago in the 60s, when the Beatles were at the very peak of their popularity, John Lennon made a very controversial statement. We're more popular than Jesus now, speaking of the Beatles. I don't know which will go first, rock and roll or Christianity, end quote. Dear John, who's more popular now? The Beatles have been long broken up, but Jesus, in a way, is more popular than ever. In fact, I read an interesting article in the news the other day with a headline, "The Popular Jesus is Emerging." It can be debated whether or not America is a Christian nation, but one thing is certain, according to author Stephen Prothero, everybody loves Jesus. And it's not just the usual suspects. In addition to Christians, America has Hindus, Jews, Buddhists, and atheists who adore Jesus. This obsession with Jesus is unparalleled, end quote. Fascinating. So I close by asking you, do you know Jesus? He stands at the door and he knocks, and he says, if we'll hear his voice and open the door, he'll come in. If you've never asked Jesus to come into your life, why don't you do it right now?
16: You were created to know God. Find out how to begin a relationship with Him by going to harvest.org. Just click on Know God. Already know God? Invite others to learn more about what it means to follow Jesus. Answers to questions about the Christian faith, online courses for Christian growth, and video messages from Pastor Greg Laurie can be found at harvest.org.

It is 6:30, time to hop on board the Bible bus and continue our five-year journey through the Word of God. Dr. J. Vernon McGee now on Through the Bible.

0: Was Jesus ever tempted to quit? Maybe you remember when we studied how Satan tempted Jesus in the wilderness early in his ministry. Well, in our study of Matthew 26, we're going to see that Jesus' greatest temptation came at the end of his ministry, just as he was about to give his life on the cross. This is Through the Bible with Dr. J. Vernon McGee, and I'm Steve Schwetz. And as you find your seat on the Bible bus, Greg and I have got time for a letter in response to our home group ministry.
1: Yeah, we're going all the way up into the northernmost state of India called Himachal Pradesh. And this letter we're going to read from is a smaller language about...
0: Yeah. It's called Mandilay.
1: Yeah, and I never heard of it, to be honest. And we're just so excited that our South Asian leaders, and particularly the team in India, said, this is a group of people we want to reach. They're saying around 600 to 650,000. So that's a lot of people we want to reach.
0: Absolutely.
1: Yeah.
0: And there's not a lot of content in their language. And we've talked about that. That's,
1: yes.
0: That's our strategy with going with these radio home groups is let's get into these smaller languages and let's see... a fishing term. Let's chum the waters and see what kind of response we get.
1: Right.
0: And so it's a subset of Dr. McGee's teaching, not truncated, but only 6 books of the Bible. And we go through that systematically, just like you do in the long form content. And the response that we're getting and the people that are responding, it's just such an encouragement. It's another way that the Lord has opened a completely new door of ministry for us, really using the same program through the Bible.
1: Yes. And to change the metaphor, we're also priming the pump. In other words, we're testing the leaders in that area because we've already seen some leaders say, look, you gave us the scripts, you gave us recording equipment, you trained us. We did 6 books. We'll do the other 60 ourselves. And that's what we're hoping for.
0: Yeah. Let's get to this letter, which is from Rhea. And it is so encouraging to me and I'll point it out along the way. She writes, there was no peace in our family. My parents did not know much about God, and there were frequent quarrels at home. My father was a heavy drinker, and whenever he came home after drinking, the atmosphere of our house would be completely disturbed. But God has brought a great change in our lives. One day, I had the opportunity to join a radio home group and began learning the Word of God regularly. Slowly, I encouraged my parents to listen and join as well. Through this, a wonderful change took place in our family. My father stopped drinking alcohol, and the quarreling between my parents came to an end. Now there is peace in our home. Every night, before going to sleep, all of us gather together to pray and read the Bible. I'm very thankful to your ministry for providing Bible study materials in our Mandalay language. Because of this, the language barrier was removed, and we are able to understand the Word of God more clearly and experience God's blessings in our lives.
1: Yeah, I love it when our listeners say it better than we could say it ourselves. This person just said that by the grace of God, and through our partners, through the Bible, remove the language barrier. And there's 600 plus thousand people that have probably never heard systematic Bible teaching.
0: Yep.
1: And by God's grace, it's happening.
0: Yeah. And the encouraging thing in this letter, there's so many things in there. But she said, every night before going to sleep, all of us gather together to pray and read the Bible. Through the Bible is a part of their life now, but the Bible is a part of their life. And that's the direct connection.
1: Exactly.
0: Greg, pray for us as we begin our study.
1: Father, once again, we bow before you, acknowledging the wonderful things you're doing to reach people with your word and the gratitude that we have that we get to play a small part in your transformation of people's lives. We pray that it would continue to happen in hundreds of languages and in thousands of places around the world today. In Jesus' name, amen.
0: Here's our study of Matthew 26 on Through the Bible with Dr. J. Vernon McGee.
2: Back to the 26th chapter of the Gospel of Matthew today. If you have your Bible, turn to Matthew 26 at verse 23. We're going to conclude this chapter today, I hope. Now we are in this section that has to do with the events immediately preceding the cross of Christ. These are the final events in his life before he died for your sins and my sins. We saw, first of all, that he told his own that he'd come now to Jerusalem to die, and he set the time of his death during the Passover. The enemy has determined he's going to die also, and they set the time of his death, which would be after the Passover. They were wrong. He died at the time he set. He's in charge. He's the king, after all. And then you have this lovely thing that took place out at Bethphage home of Simon the leper. There's where Jesus was at home. That's where he stayed, in people's homes. He never seemed to want to spend time in Jerusalem, and yet that was the city of the great king, but they had rejected him. And out there, Judas Iscariot led the disciples in opposing that waste of ointment, but our Lord said she's the only one that knew what she was doing. She poured it on him in view of the fact that he was to die for the sins of the world. Then we have this very dark event of the betrayal of Judas, that is, of his arrangement and plot to betray the Lord Jesus, and we'll see he'll carry out his nefarious act in this chapter here. Now, he went with his own into the upper room, and there in the upper room, why, he made the announcement that one would betray him. They all felt that they could do it. They were all capable. I'd betray him in the next 5 minutes if he didn't keep his hand on me. And that ought to keep me close to him. It should keep you close to him. Now I begin reading it, verse 23, because each one said, Lord, is it I? And now he answered and said, he that dippeth his hand with me in the dish, the same shall betray me. The Son of Man goeth as it is written of him, but woe unto that man by whom the Son of Man is betrayed. It had been good for that man if he had not been born. Some people say that you ought not to keep children from being born into this world. Well, here's one man that shouldn't have been born, friends. Verse 25, then Judas, which betrayed him, answered and said, Master, is it I? He didn't say Lord. He couldn't call him Lord. He could only call him Master. He said unto him, Thou hast said. And at this point, apparently, Judas left the room. John goes into more detail at this point and explains that he left at this time. Verse 26, and as they were eating, Jesus took bread and blessed it and brake it and gave it to the disciples and said, Take, eat, this is my body. Took the cup, gave thanks, and gave it to them, saying, Drink ye all of it. For this is my blood of the New Testament, which is shed for many for the remission of sins. You see, we have here instituting the Lord's Supper over the dying ashes of a fading feast, the Passover. He makes it very clear, but I say unto you, I'll not drink henceforth of this fruit of the vine until that day when I drink it new with you in my Father's kingdom. Passover's to be reinstituted in the millennium. He says here that he'll drink the fruit of the vine again in the kingdom. That means that the Passover apparently will then look back to his death as the Lord's Supper, which he's instituted here, looks back to his death for you and me today in the church. But the Passover, which would look forward to his coming, will also look back to his coming in the kingdom. We are told when they had sung a hymn, they went out into the Mount of Olives. Now, this ends the first division of this chapter. Seems to me now we have a new division. Verse 31, then said Jesus unto them, All ye shall be offended because of me this night. For it's written, I'll smite the shepherd, and the sheep of the flock shall be scattered abroad. But after I'm risen again, I'll go before you into Galilee. Peter answered and said unto him, Though all men shall be offended because of thee, yet will I never be offended. This man, he just same as saying that he didn't trust the other apostles himself, but that the Lord could sure depend on him. But his problem was he didn't know himself, and that's the problem many of us have today. We really do not know ourselves. Jesus said unto him, Verily I say unto thee that this night before the cock crow, thou shalt deny me thrice. And Peter said unto him, Though I should die with thee, yet will I not deny thee. Likewise also said all the disciples. This man said that he would not betray Christ, but our Lord said that very night, before the cock would crow, three times he would deny him, not just once, but three times. That is, before morning. And that was the night that Simon Peter, of course, did betray him. We'll have an occasion to go into that later. Now, let's move on. Then cometh Jesus with them into a place called Gethsemane, and saith unto his disciples, Sit ye here while I go and pray yonder. And he took with him Peter and the two sons of Zebedee, and began to be sorrowful and very heavy. Then saith he unto them, My soul is exceeding sorrowful, even unto death. Tarry ye here and watch with me. And he went a little farther and fell on his face and prayed, saying, O my Father, if it be possible, let this cup pass from me, nevertheless not as I will, but as thou wilt. I want to go into the Garden of Gethsemane in a great deal more detail in another one of the Gospels. Here, the thing that we need to pay attention to is this, that these three men, now that he takes with him, come with him into the garden, and the prayer that he's praying here, when he prays that the cup might pass from him, in his humanity, the horror of that death that he was to die, and I think actually more than the death itself, and something that we do not realize, or at least we don't seem to emphasize today, that he was made sin for us. Now, he was holy, harmless, undefiled, separate from sinners, but there on the cross, the sins put on him, not in some forensic or academic manner, but in reality, the sin is put on him. And when that sin was put on him, why, he, at that very moment, with horror, it was a horrendous thing that he experienced when this one who is holy as he is made sin for us. And so it's difficult for you and me to enter into the full significance of Gethsemane. But I believe here is where he won the victory at Calvary. The cup was evidently his cross, and the contents were the sins of the whole world. These were repugnant to his holy character. He's not asking to escape the cross, but he's praying for God's will to be done. And this, I do not think, by any means exhausts the meaning of Gethsemane. He was tempted by Satan, I think, as truly in Gethsemane as he was in the wilderness. But that's the prayer now that he makes here in the garden. Now, we'll have occasion to go into this in actually more detail when we get to the Gospel of Luke. I'm reading now verse 42. He went away again the second time and prayed, saying, Oh, my Father, if this cup may not pass away from me, except I drink it, thy will be done. He is accepting it. Those today that say that he's trying to avoid going to the cross, it's not exactly true. This is the repugnance and the awful horror of his humanity against the drinking of the cup, which means having the sins of the world put upon him there upon the cross. These men, they went to sleep. He came and found them asleep again, for their eyes were heavy. He left them and went away again and prayed the third time, saying the same words. Then cometh he to his disciples and saith unto them, Sleep on now, take your rest. Behold, the hour is at hand, and the Son of Man is betrayed into the hands of sinners. And I think that a space of time takes place here. There's an interval. I do not know how long. He told them to sleep on. And the next verse says, Rise, let us go. Obviously, he didn't say, Let's sleep, and now immediately say, Let's get up. What you have is an interval here, and they had their nap, as it were. They needed this rest. You notice how he pays attention to the needs of their bodies. These men needed that rest. And he says now, after they've rested a while, Rise, let us be going. Behold, he is at hand that doth betray me. And while he yet spake, lo, Judas, one of the 12, came, and with him a great multitude with swords and staves from the chief priests and elders of the people.

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3: Said unto him, Friend, wherefore art thou come? Then came they and laid hands on Jesus and took him. Now, the theologians today, they argue about whether this man Judas was predestined to betray Jesus and he couldn't do anything else. Well, if that is true, of course, and he couldn't do anything else, then he was nothing in the world but a robot. But I think he made up his own mind and that he had every opportunity not to do it. But somebody said, yes, but it's prophesied that he was to do it. Is that right? Well, I'll have to agree with you. It is right. It is prophesied. And our Lord's marked him out. He's the man. Now, could he have changed that? Oh, yes. After he came here and betrayed the Lord Jesus, I won't argue with anyone about whether he's predestined and all that type of thing, and it's prophesied and he can do nothing about it. He can do something about it now. After he has fulfilled the prophecy, after Jesus is betrayed, the Lord Jesus could still call him friend. And he said here, after he's betrayed him, after he's marked Jesus out with that hot kiss of betrayal, friend, still calls him friend. Wherefore art thou come? In other words, he's saying to Judas, Judas, you can turn this hot kiss of betrayal into a kiss of acceptance, of repentance, of coming back to me. And then a little later, when he came into the temple and threw the pieces of silver down that had been given to him, he at that time, when the priests were going through, they were leading Jesus then over to Pilate, he could have fallen down before the Lord Jesus and said, forgive me, I didn't know what I was doing. Would he have been forgiven? He certainly would have. I won't argue about being predestinated and it's prophesied. All I know is I'm just a poor preacher that after he did it, that he could have accepted Christ. He could have turned to him. It was quite possible. Our Lord gave him that opportunity here. Now, verse 51, and behold, one of them which were with Jesus stretched out his hand and drew his sword and struck a servant of the high priest and smote off his ear. You know who that was, don't you? It was Simon Peter. You know what he's doing? He's trying to prove something. This man has been told that he's going to deny the Lord Jesus that night. Well, he got a sword somewhere, and he says he's going to protect him, and he tried to do it. We're told he cut off an ear. Now, this man's a fisherman. He's no swordsman. He wasn't after ears. He was after his head. He'd love to have lobbed off the man's head. He sure almost missed him. Then said Jesus unto him, Put up again thy sword into its place, for all they that take the sword shall perish with the sword. Thinkest thou that I cannot now pray to my Father, and he shall presently give me more than 12 legions of angels? I don't need your little sword, Simon Peter. I haven't come to put up a battle against the religious rulers. I've come to die for the sins of the world. Simon Peter missed it at this moment, of course. Verse 54, but how then shall the scripture be fulfilled? That thus it must be. You see, our Lord is fulfilling scripture, and he makes that clear in Matthew. Verse 55, in that same hour said Jesus to the multitudes, Are ye come out as against a thief with swords and staves for to take me? I sat daily with you teaching in the temple, and ye laid no hold on me. You see, his hour had not come. Now it has come. Verse 56, listen to him. But all this was done that the scriptures of the prophets might be fulfilled. Then all the disciples forsook him and fled. He had predicted that. They leave him now. Now we come to the third division of this chapter, chapter 26 of Matthew. Now will you notice? And they that laid hold on Jesus led him away to Caiaphas, the high priest, where the scribes and the elders were assembled. And we find out later on that the father-in-law of Caiaphas was really the one that instigated all of this. I'll go into that when we get to the Gospel of John. But here, he's brought now to Caiaphas. He was the high priest, and he might

0: be brought there for the first charge. You see, they've got to determine that night, because they're going to ask for the death penalty, just what it'll be when they go to Pilate. Now we are told, verse 58, but Peter followed him afar off under the high priest's palace and went in and sat with the servants to see the end. Simon Peter followed afar off. Verse 59, now the chief priests and elders and all the council sought false witness against Jesus to put him to death, but found none. Yea, though many false witnesses came, yet found they none. At the last came two false witnesses. You see, the problem in getting a false witness is getting a witness that'll stand up under court investigation. After all, Pilate might be a little inquisitive, which he was, and ask a few of gnawing questions. Now, they finally found two witnesses that said, this fellow said, I'm able to destroy the temple of God and to build it in 3 days. Now, you see that the disciples misunderstood that statement. John tells us that. And this man was present at that time, and he said, I heard him say that. The high priest rose and said unto him, answerest thou nothing? What is it which these witness against thee? Now, he tries to get the Lord Jesus to answer, so they'll know what kind of argument to put up. But Jesus held his peace. He had nothing to say to the high priest relative to this. It's so absolutely far-fetched. And the high priest answered and said unto him, I adjure thee by the living God that thou tell us whether thou be the Christ, the Son of God. Now the high priest puts him on oath, and he asks him the specific question, are you the Christ, the Son of God? Jesus said unto him, thou hast said. And that's tantamount to saying, yes, I am. Thou hast said, that's right, I am. You said it, that's who I am. Nevertheless, I say unto you, hereafter shall ye see the Son of Man sitting on the right hand of power and coming in the clouds of heaven. Now, the title he claims for himself here is Son of Man. As Dr. Warfield says, that's the highest title that he had. That Son of Man goes back to the book of Daniel. The prophets used this. Ezekiel used it, and it is a title of deity. He could have claimed no greater title than to have said that he's the Son of Man sitting on the right hand of power and coming in the clouds of heaven. Then the high priest rent his clothes, and it was against the Mosaic law for the high priest to rent his clothes, saying, he hath spoken blasphemy. What further need have we of witnesses? Behold, now we've heard his blasphemy. Now they think they have something. What think ye? They answered and said, he's guilty of death. Then did they spit in his face and buffeted him, and others smote him with the palms of their hands. How they hated him, hating the Lord Jesus. You see, this is the natural antagonism of the human heart to his goodness, his righteousness, his holiness, and the fact that he's God. Did you know, friends, if you and I, that if we had our way with just that old nature, we'd knock God off of his throne? That's the reason the crowd went around and said, God's dead. Why would they say that? Because they'd like to get him off his throne. Human nature hates him. They spit on him. They buffeted him. They smote him with the palms of their hands and ridiculed him, saying, prophesy unto us, thou Christ, who is he that smote thee? And they played a game with him. I'll talk about that when we get the Gospel of Mark. It was hot hand. They would blindfold him, hit him in the face, then he'd have to guess who hit him. He never guessed, of course. They never would let him. Now Peter sat without in the palace, and a damsel came unto him, saying, thou also wast with Jesus of Galilee. He denied before them, and I'm going into this in a great deal of detail later. Verse 73, after a while came another unto him, and stood by and said to Peter, surely thou also art one of them, for thy speech betrayeth thee. Then began he to curse and to swear. And he could do that, by the way. I know not the man. And immediately the cock crew. And Peter remembered the words of Jesus, which said unto him, before the cock crow, thou shalt deny me thrice. He went out and wept bitterly. This poor man didn't realize how weak he really was. But our Lord had prayed that his faith fail not. And he could repent and come back, and he did. Judas could have. Now, chapter 27, we'll see the death, the crucifixion of Christ after the trial. Until next time, may God richly bless you, my beloved.
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2: Lingering smoke in the forecast as the night goes on. We are bone dry, our low 60s, and it looks like we're going to maintain dry weather throughout the week. A little cooling trend. Tuesday's high for the mid to upper 80s. Sunday on Wednesday, the high right around 80. And then some mid-70s coming our way for Thursday and Friday. We'll see a good deal of sunshine. I'm meteorologist Jennifer Naramore on KPDQ.
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12: Good day, ladies and gentlemen. Thank you for joining us. We continue our exposition of the Gospel of John. We're in chapter 3. We were last looking at verse 30 in that surrounding context. Let me pick up there. John's disciples, not John the Apostle, but John the Baptist's disciples, as a result of a dialogue with a Pharisee, became concerned that John was losing a share of his popularity, his religious popularity, to Jesus. They did not understand God's plan, and John makes that very clear to them. In verse 27, John answered his disciples when they heard that Jesus' group was baptizing people, and people are flowing to him as a result of what they had seen in Jerusalem. And John answered in this manner, "A man can receive nothing unless it has been given to him from heaven." In other words, this is the sovereign disposition of things. This is God's working. And this is what all of us should get in line with. This is God's sovereign discretion. This is the way it's supposed to be. But I pointed out to you that that principle is comprehensive, respecting God's sovereignty over what is allotted and allowed to human beings. Ultimately, what people have or don't have, what they gain or don't gain, is a matter of God's sovereign decree and discretion. It's not for us to chafe about or to resent. But most especially, it applies to God's servants in his service. So let each minister, to apply it narrowly, take what God gives with a sense of his high privilege to be called to serve the living God, and let each of us also do it with a great sense of accountability and be faithful in whatever capacity God gives us, however great or small. In verse 28, John sets the record straight for his disciples about just who he is. "You yourselves bear me witness. You know what I've said. Now remember, I said to you, I am not the Christ, There were many in John's day who thought that. But I told you, I've been sent before the Christ or before the Messiah. I am the forerunner that Isaiah talked about. Don't think for a minute that I'm a fit object of your devotion, John says. Don't look at me. Look to Jesus. He's the Messiah. What's my role? I'm just a simple herald. I conduct people to Christ. The medium is not the message, John says. I'm called for one purpose, to prepare the way for him in your hearts. And let every one of us who calls ourselves a man of God, a servant of God, and a proclamation of the gospel of our Lord Jesus Christ, a teacher of the word, let us get that deeply rooted in our minds. We are not the forerunner, but in principle it's the same thing. It is not us. It is not about you or me. It is about Christ. Our job is to escort men and women, as the Spirit of God allows, into the knowledge of our Lord Jesus Christ. In verse 29, John resorts to a simple cultural analogy to put things in perspective. He who has the bride is the bridegroom, but the friend of the bridegroom, who stands and hears him, rejoices greatly because of the bridegroom's voice. And so this joy of mine has been made full. Look, John says, Jesus is the bridegroom. The bride belongs to him. Not the best man. I'm just the best man. That's what I am. I'm the chosen friend of the bridegroom. And I rejoice in bringing the bride and the bridegroom together. So if you are my disciples and you follow me, you too should rejoice. If all men hear his voice and follow after him, I'm happy. You be happy. What I came for is being fulfilled. But I love verse 30. Here John lays down a principle regarding his relationship to Christ. And the principle John underscores is one that every servant of God, whoever he or she is, every servant of God must always remember, but sometimes it is easy to forget in our fallen flesh. John says, I must decrease. He must increase. For a while, John had the limelight before the opening of Jesus' public ministry. Now, John's time, like the sun setting on the western horizon, it's time for his sun to set, and it's time for the Lord Jesus Christ to take center stage in his earthly ministry. The Messiah had appeared. His herald had paved the way. Now it was time for the herald to recede into the background and give center stage to the king himself. As I say, embedded in that is a timeless principle for all of us who are people of God, and most especially any of God's servants who may find themselves the object of fame. That's not most of us, but that is some of us. And any who find ourselves with a sort of cult following that goes with celebrity in the church, there's a real danger zone there, along with the great temptation to horn in on the spotlight that belongs only to Christ. Our calling is to direct people's hearts and minds to Jesus Christ and deflect it from ourselves. God has said, as Isaiah tells us, my glory I will share with no man. So let none of us use or prostitute the mantle of God's service as an occasion to enlist a personal following and in the process borrow a little glory for ourselves at the expense of Jesus Christ. Now, these are the last words of John the Baptist in this gospel. Now, what is subjoined is a reflection of John the Apostle on the incomprehensible magnitude of the person of Christ, before whom we all must learn to decrease. John the Apostle says, he who comes from above is above all. He who is of the earth is from the earth and speaks of the earth. He who comes from heaven is above all. What he, referring to Jesus Christ, what he has seen and heard, of that he bears witness. Honor is the idea. And no man is receiving his witness. That's a generalization. He who has received his witness has set his seal to this, that God is true. God is faithful. God's word is reliable. For he whom God has sent speaks the words of God. For he gives the Spirit, that is, to him without measure. The Father loves the Son and has given all things into his hand. He who believes in the Son, John says, has eternal life. But he who does not obey the Son shall not see life, but the wrath of God abides on him. About Jesus Christ, then, John sets forth the following propositions, all in alignment with the statements in his prologue, chapter 1, 1 through 18. Jesus Christ is from above, that is, he is a supernatural being. He is God in the flesh. In him was all the fullness of God bodily, in the words of Paul in Colossians chapter 2. He is a different order of being than ordinary mortal men. An ordinary prophet like Isaiah or Jeremiah or Ezekiel or Moses, an ordinary prophet, however great, even John the Baptist, is nonetheless strictly and merely human and limited in his knowledge and understanding by that very fact. The Holy Spirit is given ordinary prophets only by such measure, such divine measure, as will enable that prophet to perform the task God appointed for him to do. But the one who came down to us from above is the supreme being. He is above all. Among men or angelic beings, he has no equal. He is utterly transcendent. He who comes from above is above all. He who is from the earth, like Moses, Isaiah, Elijah, Elisha, all of those. They speak of the earth. They are mere mortals, equipped, I say, by God to perform their mission. But they are not the transcendent being that Jesus Christ was. He is the ultimate prophet. He is the King. He is the Lord of Lords. He who comes from heaven, he repeats, is above all. And he tells us, too, that his testimony to us earthlings is inerrantly reliable. He was in the beginning. He has been with God, and more than that, he is God. In the beginning was the Word, John 1:1. And the Word was with God, and the Word was God. He was in the beginning with God, John reiterates, in John 1:1-2. Most, John the Apostle says, are not accrediting his witnesses concerning what he reveals. That has always been the case. Yet, the testimony of Jesus should be the most trusted name in news, for he is the supreme witness, utterly. Unfortunately, his testimony has not, is not, and will not in the future be generally received, and most of the human race will suffer the consequences of that. But in verse 33, he tells us those who do trust his witness, here's what they're doing. They are affirming that God is true, that God is faithful, that his word is reliable. They are affirming that God is true because Jesus Christ is God in the flesh. Fully God, fully man, without division or confusion between the two natures, a mystery we cannot possibly wrap our minds completely around. But those who do believe in him are doing more than believing a prophet of God. They are acknowledging that God is faithful in all that God says, for that is who Jesus Christ is, God in the flesh. Moreover, by implication, those who refuse to believe in Christ, who refuse to trust his teachings, are saying the opposite. They are saying that God is a liar, and they are saying that God is a deceiver. Why? Because in Jesus, they have heard it from God himself, and they have denied it. So, do you see, my dear friends, just how grave it is when men and women deny, refuse to accept the testimony of Jesus Christ? Do you see how utterly accountable one is when one rejects the person, the teachings, and the atoning work of Jesus Christ? Talk about being in the face of God. We sometimes don't see things at the level of evil that they really exist. Now in verse 34 of John 3, John the Apostle now affirms the perfect harmony between the witness of Jesus and God the Father, because unlike other prophets, in Christ exists the spirit without measure in terms of purpose and interest. In other words, those of the Father in heaven and the Son on earth exactly correspond with no deviancy in the slightest degree. When the Son speaks, because he's full of the Spirit, when Jesus speaks, when he's full of the Spirit without measure, in him the fullness of God dwells bodily. The Father speaks. There is not a scintilla of a difference. For the Spirit of God, the third member of the Trinity, note how the Trinitarian concept of God emerges here, fills Jesus, the God-man, immeasurably. Let no man take Jesus lightly. In him, God speaks. He speaks perfectly, in perfect harmony. And that perfect bond of harmony between God the Father in heaven and God the Son on earth in the person of Jesus Christ manifests itself in a fellowship of pure and perfect love, where the affections and the interest of the Godhead are merged so completely, shared so fully, that this can be said. The Father loves the Son, this unique Son, and he's given all things into his hand. In short, the Father has made him Lord and Judge. So what does this mean for the world on Monday morning? Well, this, my friend, any business that you have with God, generically stated, must be taken up through Jesus Christ. Let me say that again. Any business you have with God must be taken up through Jesus Christ. There is no bypassing the Son. The Father won't have it. Everything goes through the Son. Jesus says in John 14, there is no way to the Father apart from the Son. If we are to be saved, we come through the Son. Our salvation is under his atoning blood. If we pray, it must be in his name. He is our license to approach the throne of grace. If we are to rule and reign, it is with Christ. Whatever there is, it is to him, the Lord Christ. It is for him. It is through him, Christ. It is with him. It is under him. It is in him. And it is because of him. So now, the bottom line, in verse 36, John says, kind of a summary statement. So what's the bottom line in all of this? He might have said that in verse 36, and then he answers, he who believes in the Son has eternal life, but he who does not obey the Son shall not see life, but the wrath of God abides on him. He who believes in the Son, that does not mean believes the Son did this or that or said this or that or is going to do something else, but he who believes in the Son, believing that trust, believes in the Son, is the phrase. He trusts in him as Savior and Lord, trusts in him in surrendering to him as the one to whom the Father has given all things, trusts in him as the one vested with all authority in heaven and earth, and who is coming again to judge the world, to put down evil, and to reign in righteousness and justice. I want you to notice, he who, beginning verse 36, note the inclusiveness. My friends, God the Father denies no one. However sinful, however degraded, he denies no one access to his forgiveness of sin and eternal life. I always say, I say again, that I recognize that this is a Christian radio station and that my audience out there is vastly Christian or professing Christian. We know that. But we all know, those of us who do this kind of work, and I've experienced it, that there are people out there who are not Christians. You may be one of them. You're an unbeliever. And for whatever reason, you're listening to this program at this time. That's good. I'm thrilled that you are. You may have just flipped across the dial and heard a voice and, what's this? And you're listening and maybe you're puzzled. Maybe you don't understand, but you're curious. Maybe you're scoffing. Maybe you're sneering. I don't know. But as long as I have your ear, if you're in that maybe 1%, I just don't know, who's listening and you're not a believer. You don't know Jesus Christ. There are two kinds of people in this world, those who do and those who don't. Those who trust in God and those who don't. Those who are walking in the light and those who are walking in the darkness. If you're not with Christ, you're in the darkness and you're lost. Well, I want you to notice the inclusiveness of what is said here. He who believes in the Son has eternal life, but he who does not obey the Son of God shall not see life, but the wrath of God abides in him. But I'm talking about the inclusiveness of he who. If there is a devastating volcano inundating a nearby village, let's say, and it turns out that there is only one route of escape, that one route of escape is a large boat. It's able to accommodate the whole village, fortunately. Well, word is passed in the island to all the residents by every available means that there is deliverance, but there's only one way. It's by means of this ark of safety. Whoever wants to escape, whoever believes they're in peril, there is one avenue open and only one avenue. Well, who could possibly find fault with that gracious announcement? Hey, there's a way of escape. There's a boat out there. It can accommodate all of us. Whosoever will may come. We can get off this island. We can get away from this volcano that's going to kill us. It's going to inundate us. Who would deride that as narrowly exclusive, that announcement? Who would say that there was anything wrong with that because the people who made the announcement refused to tell a lie and tell people falsely that all the usual ways out of town were still open? And to pass along the misinformation that they could find safety in any direction they managed would work better for them. What a monstrous deception that would be. But how grateful all should be that those charged with informing the public pointed to the one and only one way of safety and provided a boat large enough that none were discriminated against, man, woman, or child, red, yellow, black, or white, rich or poor or whatever, male or female. They told everybody that any and all were invited on equal terms, free of charge, to come aboard with equal enthusiasm, that announced the good news, that salvation was assured, and the boat and the transport to safety were entirely without charge. Well, this is analogous to the gospel message. My dear friend, he who believes in the Son has eternal life, but he who does not obey the Son shall not see life. But the wrath of God abides on him. There is one way, but there is a way, and it is free, and it is gracious, and it is offered to you. But that way to God is not any old way. Through this passage, Jesus said, I am the way, the truth, and the life. It's totally free, and it's open to you if you will avail yourselves of the benefit. Why would anyone find fault of coming to Christ? If anyone can find salvation in him on equal terms, if it is full and free to every comer, why would anyone take exception or condemn it as exclusive, which it is not? In reality, it's exclusive only to those who want another way. It's not exclusive. It's totally inclusive. I will tell you why people object. They object because they prefer darkness, and Christ represents light. They prefer religions, if they are religious, that allows free and unfettered vent to their human flesh and its appetites, lust, and dispositions. It's exclusive to them, not because it is exclusive, but because they will not be satisfied with any plan of salvation, no matter how free, no matter how open, that asks them to board an ark of safety that will not pander to nor permit continuation in what they love and will ask them to embrace a lifestyle they hate. That's the bottom line. It's like the hostile neighbor who, like so many others in a desperately poor neighborhood, is dying for a lack of bread and water. You have plenty and you generously spread the word that ample provisions are freely available for the present time at your place. No charge whatever. No discrimination. No respect of persons. All this mean-spirited neighbor has to do to save himself is just take you at your word. Come and receive it. How gracious. But he refuses your offer and rails at your exclusiveness and narrowness because you did not say that bread and water was available just anywhere, but only at your place. The real problem here is that he hates you. He hates what you are all about and would rather do anything than humble himself and receive saving provisions from your hand. Eternal life, my friends, is participation in the very life of God. It is an organic connection restored through the presence of the Holy Spirit. Well, dear friends, thanks for joining us. God bless you and have a wonderful day.
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7: 1 minute. 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
8: Near the end of the Revolutionary War, George Washington received a letter from one of his own officers. Colonel Louis Nicola suggested that America might be better served by a monarchy, with Washington himself as king. Washington firmly rejected the idea. He had spent years leading Americans in a fight for independence from a monarchy. He would not see that victory end with America creating a king of its own. He understood that the cause of the revolution was greater than any one man. His example reminds us that power can be offered, earned, or taken. But character determines whether we use it for ourselves or remain faithful to something greater.

0: Hi, this is Chris. Welcome to Odyssey. We're just getting ready for a time of wonder and discovery. So why don't you get the whole family together and join us for another exciting adventure in Odyssey.
1: Hiya, kids. Is everybody having fun?
2: I think I'm feeling depressed.
3: That's very poetic.
4: Impressive.
1: Where's my brain? Well,
5: I told her to be here.
2: I've got a bad feeling about this.
6: Hogan Berry Falls, here we come.

0: Testing, 1, 2. This is working. Okay, it's working. Here you go.
1: The Barkley Family Chronicles, tape 1.
0: This is a tape for Stuart Reed Barkley.
2: That's you, Stuart. See Daddy with the microphone?
0: No, Stuart, don't. Keep the microphone. Give it to Daddy. Give it here.
1: Let me. Thanks, Stu. Hey, Jimmy here telling you for all your insurance needs.
0: Jimmy, cut it out. This is supposed to be serious, Stuart. You're only a year old now, but maybe you'll appreciate hearing this when you're older.
1: Yeah, when you're older and looking for a cassette tape to record over, this will be the obvious choice.
0: We want to tell you a story about Pokenberry Falls.
3: It's in New England, by the way.
0: Thank you, Donna. We want to tell you about our trip there.
2: And why we went there.
0: And what happened while we were there, and, well, you'll see. The story begins...
1: Once upon a time.
0: ...when I got a mysterious postcard in the mail.
3: That's not where it started, Dad. Oh, it started after the postcard.
0: No, wait a minute.
2: She's right, George. It really started the day you graduated.
0: All right. It started at my graduation from seminary.
1: I'm so proud.
4: William Bailey. George Barkley.
1: All right, Dad. I love the room.
5: Way to go, Dad. Yeah.
2: Love you, George. Wave to Daddy, Stuart.
0: Well, afterwards, my family spared no expense and took me to Burger World for a graduation meal.
1: It was Stuart's idea. He loves Burger World.
0: Really? Is that why we always put him in a high chair and feed him Cheerios while we try to choke down those greasy burgers?
1: I don't believe it. Are you guys listening to this unappreciative...
3: The tape's still running, guys.
2: Allow me. Stuart, you used to love Burger World because it had a lot of bright colors and a man in a clown outfit.
6: Hiya, kids! Welcome to Burger World! Is everybody having fun?
7: Great. Yeah.
1: Tell me honestly, Mr. Clown, you really like wearing all that makeup, don't you?
8: It's a hobby.
6: Have fun at Burger World!
0: Nice choice. Thanks for bringing me here.
1: Oh, we just wanted you to see what kinds of job opportunities you'll have now that you graduated from seminary.
3: How are you at playing bicycle horns, Dad?
2: No, Stuart. The Cheerios go in your mouth, not in your nose.
1: Seriously, Dad, now that you've graduated, when are you going to get a real job?
0: Well, funny you should mention it, but there is a potential offer in the works.
3: What's that mean?
2: Yes, George, what does that mean? You didn't tell me about an offer.
0: Well, I wanted it to be a surprise. Tom Riley told me this morning that the pulpit committee has made a decision. They're going to recommend to the church that I be hired as the full-time pastor.
3: Oh, that's wonderful.
1: Great, Dad. Dad, regular paychecks are here again.
0: Not so fast. I mean, the church hasn't cleared it yet.
1: Yeah, sure, as if they won't.
0: Well, maybe they won't, and maybe I'll say no if they do.
3: Well, you're kidding. Why would you say no?
0: Well, because I'd want to pray hard and long first just to make sure it's God's will.
1: Oh, that.
3: Leave it to you to take the spiritual point of view.
1: You're such a pastor.
0: Look, Tom suggested we get out of town for a few days while the church talks about it. He figured we could use some time away, all things considered.
2: Well, yes, but where? I mean, just because you graduated doesn't mean we suddenly have money.
0: True, but we could, you know...
8: Excuse me. I didn't mean to eavesdrop, but... Well, no, I did. I did mean to eavesdrop, to be honest, but... Maybe I could help you with that question.
0: You can? What, are you a travel agent?
8: Oh, no, sir. My name's Ellis Birch. I sent you a postcard.
0: You sent me a postcard? You know who I am?
8: Oh, I sure do. You're why I'm here. Don't think I'd come to Burger World otherwise.
1: Not even for the clown?
8: Well, it wouldn't even be an odyssey either. I'm the one who sent you the postcard from Pokenberry Falls a couple of weeks back.
2: Pokenberry Falls? I remember.
0: Yeah, all it said was, wish you were here. I mean, we couldn't make any sense of it. You sent it?
8: I thought it might pique your interest a little.
0: I thought it was a mistake.
8: Oh, no mistake, Pastor. I'm here to represent the First Church of Pokenberry Falls.
0: Oh, represent them for what?
8: Well, to be honest, I'm here to ask you to come to Pokenberry Falls to consider being our pastor.

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6: So, Ellis Birch from First Church in Pokenberry Falls asked me to come to be their pastor.
7: Did you say no? Did you say you thought he was funnier than Burger World's Mr. Clown? I don't think so.
6: Well, I thought it was worth discussing.
7: Dad, the man was wearing a hat that had fish lures stuck to the rim.
6: Well, he was a little offbeat, yes, but...
7: And what did you do with this offbeat man from Podunk Falls?
6: Well, I invited him back to the house to talk.
8: Well, anyway, we haven't had a full-time pastor for, about 2 years or so. So I've come here to ask you to consider it.
6: But why me?
8: Well, you were the last one on the list, you know.
6: What?
8: I mean, the last one to be considered because we didn't know about you. See, Alan Reynolds' second cousin, Argus, lives over in Connellsville, and I guess he happened to be in Odyssey and heard you preach, and he was real impressed. The rest is history.
6: Rest of what?
8: The story. Argus told Alan about you, and Alan told the search committee at First Church, and here I am. So let me lay my cards on the barrel head.
6: Cards?
8: Postcards.
6: Oh.
8: See? Yeah. These are pictures of Pokenberry Falls.
6: Hmm.
8: I thought you might be impressed with its beauty. We're mighty proud of how beautiful it is.
9: Oh, it does look beautiful.
6: You have mountains there.
8: Oh, New England's full of them.
10: Why are all the cars from the 1950s?
8: Oh, well, to be honest, the cards are a little old. I forgot to bring recent pictures.
7: Yeah, tell me, is the town itself black and white, or did you have it colorized too?
8: Oh, we've got some local color.
6: Pokenberry Falls, New England's most popular resort near Rupert. Rupert?
8: Oh, Rupert's the closest city.
6: Oh.
8: See, Pokenberry Falls was sort of a getaway for rich folks who wanted to relax. You know, play some golf in the spring and summer, ski in the winter.
9: Skiing.
8: The Lionel Hotel in Pokenberry Falls is world famous in New England.
7: Rich people, huh?
9: It looks charming.
6: Well, Ellis, this is all very interesting, but...
8: Now, I am prepared to fly the entire family to Pokenberry Falls so you can consider it firsthand.
6: On such short notice?
8: Well, you don't have to go right away unless you want to. Though I thought you said you wanted to leave town for a few days anyway. It's up to you. I can always come back for you later.
9: Come back for us?
8: Yeah, I got my own plane.
9: Oh.
7: The church has a plane? Wow.
8: Well, not the churches exactly. To be honest, it belongs to Barry Lionel. He owns the hotel, the plastic factory. He's chairman of the board of trustees for Pokenberry Falls College. And, yeah. He's also the head deacon of our church. But look, I'll leave you this packet of information about the area. It'll give you a basic history and pertinent details. Then, if it's all right, I'll check back with you later in the day. You just let me know if you want to go, and we'll go.
6: Well, thank you, Mr. Birch.
8: Ellis. The name's Ellis.
6: Right.
8: I'm at the Simple Six Motel out near the airport. See ya.
6: No, I'll walk you out.
8: Oh, thanks.
6: So, what denomination is First Church anyway?
8: Well, that's sort of up to the pastor, really.
10: I don't understand. Why is Dad even leading him on?
9: Leading him on?
10: Well, it's not like we're serious about going to Huckleberry, whatever it is. We even to visit.
7: Well, why not? I'd love to fly around in a rich man's jet.
10: It's a waste of time. There's no way we're gonna go, right? Right?
6: Wrong. I think we should go. In fact, I think we should go this week. You said Tuesday would be all right, Mary?
10: Now, wait a minute.
9: Well, Jimmy and Donna's schedules are clear. Connie said she and her mom can take care of Stuart, and the Johnsons will make sure to feed Normal. We're covered.
10: But why?
6: Well, take a look at this dossier. First Church is Pokenberry Falls' only church. Most of the town works for the hotel or the factory. There's a private college with about 1,200 students. There are 6 projected housing developments around the town. It's expected to be the next major suburb.
7: Suburb to where? Rupert?
10: But, Dad, Odyssey has all those things. Well, what's wrong with that? What's wrong with staying here with our friends at our church?
6: Well, nothing's wrong with staying here. If the church offers me the pastorship, saying yes is the obvious thing to do. And that's what makes me wonder. It's obvious. The obvious thing isn't always the right thing. You know that.
10: Yeah.
6: So I've been praying about it ever since Ellis walked out the door, and well, maybe it's from God. I don't know, but if Ellis is willing to fly us there, I'm willing to give God a chance to talk to us about it.
10: I've got a bad feeling about this.
6: Donna, you've been here your entire life. I know how you feel, but I simply can't say no. That's the easy thing to do. I believe there's more to it than what we think. I'll call his hotel now. If he doesn't mind waiting, we'll go on Tuesday.
9: Tuesday it is.
7: Well, Pokenberry Falls, here we come.
6: Give that back, Beaster. Thank you. So we went on Tuesday.
10: So much for Rich Man's plane, too.
7: Yeah, it was an old, what did you call it, Dad?
6: I think it was a 6-passenger Cessna.
7: Right, an old Cessna. You know, with a hand crank engine.
9: Stop exaggerating.
7: Well, it was no Learjet, that's for sure.
6: So is this what you do for a living, Ellis? You're a pilot?
8: Sometimes. I fly planes, I drive cars, I fix engines, I do a little of everything, you know. Technically, I am an executive associate to the office of the president.
6: Meaning?
8: I'm Mr. Lionel's gopher.
6: So we got to Pokenberry Falls, oh, I guess it was...
10: 100 hours later.
6: Oh, it was not.
10: It felt like it.
6: Well, it was late that afternoon.
7: And then we dive-bombed to the runway.
6: That's not Jimmy. We had to drop suddenly to clear the trees around the golf course. The runway was on the edge of the Lionel Hotel Resort, and we were really impressed, too. You, most of all, Jimmy.
7: Well, the place was impressive. But that was the resort. The town was a different story. You noticed that Ellis didn't drive us through town to get to his house.
6: Don't get ahead of the story.
7: All right.
6: Like Jimmy said, we went straight to Ellis's house where we met...
8: My wife, Vivian. Viv, say hello to the Barclays.
2: Oh, it's very nice to meet you folks. Thanks for coming such a long way.
6: Oh, it's our pleasure.
10: Hi.
8: And where's Amy? Amy! Oh, she's our granddaughter. Moved in with us a few years ago after her parents, our son and his wife, died in a car accident.
11: Oh, I'm so sorry.
8: Amy! Where is she, Viv?
2: Well, I told her to be here. You know how she is.
10: What do you want?
8: Oh, there you are. I want you to meet the Barclay family, remember?
10: Oh, hi. Stop the story right there.
6: Why?
10: Well, I think it's important for Stuart to understand something.
6: Oh, yeah.
7: Wait,
10: Stuart, one day when you're older, it'll make sense what happened next. But I have to tell you that Amy was absolutely gorgeous. Wasn't she?
6: Mm-hmm.
11: Beautiful.
10: Maybe the prettiest girl I've ever seen in my life. Which is why Jimmy nearly tripped over his tongue when they were introduced.
8: I did not.
10: No.
8: And this is Donna.
10: Hi.
8: And Jimmy?
7: Hi. The... Measures, I'll put, the pleasures, the...
6: Steady, son.
7: Nice to meet you.
8: Don't worry, Jimmy. Amy has that effect on boys.
7: Effect? What effect?
8: Exactly. So, Viv, what's the plan? Should I take them straight over to...
2: No, Ellis. They're staying with us.
8: With us? But what about...
2: It's not quite ready. Plumbing problems.
6: Are we causing some kind of inconvenience?
8: Oh, no. We were going to let you stay at the parsonage, but, well, obviously...
6: There's a plumbing problem.
2: Oh, actually, it's the pipes.
6: The pipes?
2: They haven't finished putting them in.
10: The parsonage doesn't have indoor plumbing?
8: Oh, not since we ripped them all out to replace them. Just part of the renovation.
2: Right.
8: You'll stay with us. Plenty of pipes, plenty of water, plenty of plumbing. For all.
2: We'll put George and Mary in the guest room. Donna, you can stay in Amy's room. Jimmy, if you don't mind, we'll put you on the sleeper sofa in the family room. Okay, now, let's get your things inside so you can just freshen up.
8: Uh-huh.
2: Just right around the corner there.
6: Well, Ellis, after we get cleaned up, if you don't mind, I'd really like to wander around town a little.
8: Oh, don't you worry about that. To be honest, I've got a full itinerary worked out for you.
6: You mentioned that I'll meet your deacons.
8: Tomorrow afternoon.
6: And preach at your midweek service?
8: Tomorrow evening.
2: We were going to have you preach.

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3: This is all very nice, Ellis, but, well, I was wondering if we could take a look at the town.
4: The town?
3: Mm-hmm. Yeah, I want to see where the people live and shop, and please, just get us away from the tourist areas.
4: Downtown, huh?
5: Downtown, Ellis.
4: Uh-huh.
3: I realized once we got into the downtown area why Ellis was so hesitant to take us there. What were your first impressions, Mary?
6: Well, the rustic town I saw on the postcards had been replaced by a town that was pretty old and worn out.
3: The glory days of that popular resort town were long gone.
6: It's like the Lionel Hotel lived on, a castle on the edge of a wrecked village.
3: That's very poetic, Mary.
6: Thank you. I've been practicing for that line.
3: Buildings that once had department stores in them were all boarded up. One of the two theaters had closed down.
6: I saw a lot of signs for the unemployment and social service offices.
3: Poor Ellis and Viv. They did their best to explain.
4: Well, you see, to be honest, it's the darkness before the dawn for Pokenberry Falls. Lots of houses are going to be built on the outskirts of town.
5: Oh, yes.
4: Six different developments. That means something.
5: And I know it's not much to look at on the outside, but inside the town has a lot of heart.
6: Uh-huh. Oh, I think it's very quaint.
3: Where are all the people?
4: Well, most are working up at the factory. Oh, and it is off-season for the tourists.
3: Really? Well, what's on season for the tourists?
4: Oh, well, that's hard to say. Our peak season is, to be honest, kind of off and on, really. No identifiable time.
3: I see. Sort of.
4: How about I show you the college?
5: Yes.
4: That's nice.
5: Mm-hmm.
3: Well, will we get to see the church?
4: Sure. It's right next to the college.
7: Meanwhile, Amy took us on her own tour in her 1973 Pinto.
8: It wasn't really a tour. She took us to her favorite hangout, the falls.
7: The actual Pokenberry Falls.
8: Here we are. I thought some of the kids might be hanging around.
9: Kids?
8: My friends from school. Sometimes they ditch and come up here.
7: So, this is Pokenberry Falls' falls?
8: Yep.
7: But I thought it would be like a waterfall. This is just a big pipe pumping water into a tub of cement.
8: That's right. I think there used to be some big waterfall here, but they got rid of it when they put in the factory. I guess that was during one of the wars. I don't know which one.
9: You're telling us that Pokenberry Falls doesn't have any falls?
8: That's what I'm telling you. See, it's a good thing I rescued you from my grandparents. They'd be trying to tell you what a great place this is to live, that the town is headed for some kind of golden age, and I think they really believe it. I don't. This place reminds me of what Pokenberry Falls really is, a big fake. A dead town with a lot of dead people. A pretty tombstone on top of a lot of graves.
9: Oh, I know it.
7: There's nothing here?
8: Nothing. Unless you're rich enough to stay at the hotel or desperate enough to work at the factory.
9: Well, what kind of factory is it?
8: Plastics. I think they make the shells for computers, keyboard letters, stuff like that. It's the big topic of conversation in restaurants. Will this year's letter Q have a curl on it or a straight line?
7: You're kidding.
9: I think I'm feeling depressed.
8: Just wait. Grandpa will present you all with some gold-plated keyboard letters that spell out your name.
7: So why do you stay?
8: You think I have a choice? My grandparents are the only family I have left, so until I'm legal, I'm stuck. I'll tell you one thing's for sure. On my 18th birthday, I'm out of here.
9: It must be awful to be trapped in a place you hate so much.
8: It's a nightmare. You'll find out soon enough if your dad takes the job. Come on, there's something I want you to see.
3: Let me interrupt for a minute here, because while you were cavorting up at the falls, we were driving around Pokenberry Falls College towards the church.
4: And that is the college.
3: It's small.
4: Yeah, to be honest, we like it that way. Our professors can give students more personal attention.
6: You said it's a private college?
5: Well, we like to say it's Ivy League.
4: Because we have ivy all over the place. Anyway, oh, there's the church up ahead. It's right next to the college, so chapel services can be held there. Mr. Lionel insists that the students go to chapel. He's a very big stickler about it.
3: Well, that's good. Who handles the chapel services?
4: You, if you take the job.

0: Didn't I mention that? Oh, dear, where's my brain? Your position includes being the chaplain for the college.
1: Interesting.
2: It's a beautiful church.
0: Let me just drive around the front.
3: Maybe we should go on, Alice.
0: Good idea.
1: No, wait a minute. Isn't that a police car?
0: Is it? What do you know? It is. Say, let's see about some dinner.
1: Hold on. There are two police cars, and their lights are flashing. Don't you think we should make sure everything's all right?
0: No, really.
3: You better stop the car, Alice.
0: Oh, all right.
2: I think it's worth mentioning that the church really was beautiful. It was a modest-sized stone building, modeled after some European church, I guess, with large wooden doors and stained glass windows. I fell in love with it.
1: It must have been at least 200 years old, and with the old college buildings and woods in the distance behind it.
2: And the setting sun.
1: Yeah, it was gorgeous, mm-hmm. Which is what made the two police cars with their lights flashing such an odd picture. We got out, and somebody was inside the church shouting and breaking things, and Alice kept trying to act like nothing was wrong.
0: Hiya, Bob.
4: Hello, Ellis. We've been trying to call you.
0: What's going on?
4: It's Owen. He locked himself inside and, well, you can hear that he's pretty upset. Anything you want us to do?
0: No, thanks. I'll take care of it.
4: Okay. See you later.
0: Thanks.
5: All right, Mark. Back to the station.
6: All right.
1: What happened? Why are they leaving?
3: It's Owen, isn't it? Oh, I knew this would happen.
0: I better go talk to him. You want to just wait in the car?
3: All right.
1: But it sounds like a maniac's loose in there. Don't you want some help? Why did you send the police away?
0: No need for them to hang around. They know Owen. He just gets angry sometimes, and since he can't get in the house, he comes here.
1: But he sounds out of control. Why don't you let the police handle it?
0: Because he's my brother.
7: This is the place. What do you think? Pretty nice, huh?
8: What is it? Some kind of hideout?
7: It used to be a utility shed. Now it's our own resort, our own getaway. I come up here sometimes with my friends when we want to pretend like we don't live in Pokenberry Falls anymore.
9: Well, do you have a lot of friends from church?
7: From church? No way. Nobody our age even goes to church.
9: Oh. Well, then who are your friends?
7: Let's see. There's Jan and Laura and Scotch.
8: Scotch?
7: That's not his real name. His real name is Kevin.
8: Oh. Is he your boyfriend?
7: No. Are you kidding? Do you really think I'd go out with anyone in this town?
8: What? I don't know. Would you?
7: Not a chance. All they know how to do is drool at me.
9: I'm not surprised. I mean, it's kind of obvious to say, but you're beautiful.
8: Yeah. Though, I mean, you could be a model, and I don't mean a model like your grandfather's dentures or anything.
7: Yeah. Thanks. We came up here for something. Where did they hide it? Oh, here it is.
9: What's this?
7: What's it look like? You want something to drink?
8: You mean a soda or something, right?
7: I mean, like, don't be so naive.
8: No.
7: Here, take a hit.
8: Well, I don't really think
9: that... Actually, Amy, we...
7: Don't tell me you're gonna be like all the other losers around here.
8: Losers? Well, I never thought of us as losers.
7: Then take the bottle. Come on, let's have a good time.
1: Hold it. We have to stop here.
10: What? Why?
1: Well, we're almost out of tape.
10: Oh.
1: Okay, Stuart, hang in there. We'll continue the story shortly.
8: Just when it was getting good.
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6: bring smoke in the forecast as the night goes on. We are bone dry, our low 60s, and it looks like we're going to maintain dry weather throughout the week. A little cooling trend. Tuesday's high for the mid to upper 80s. Sunny on Wednesday, the high right around 80. And then some mid-70s coming our way for Thursday and Friday. We'll see a good deal of sunshine. I'm meteorologist Jennifer Naramore on KPDQ.
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3: This is one of the powerful things I think about marriage, is as God pours His love through Jenny and that love heals me, our love for each other can begin to flow out and impact other people. So either you will be living out your wounds and hurting others from your pain, or you will be living out God's grace and having healing from the healing that He has given to you. But you can't have that unless you're curious about, who am I? Why do I respond that way? Who is she? What is it that triggered her right there?
2: That's Kevin Thompson, and he's our guest today on Focus on the Family with Jim Daly. Thanks for joining us. I'm John Fuller.
4: John, I think every human being is wired for emotional connection. You know, I've met some crusty people in my lifetime, especially as a Christian. And when you scratch the surface, typically what you find underneath is deep wounds of a crusty person, something that happened to them. And, you know, God created all of us to connect emotionally, relationally. That's what the scripture says, why we were created, right? To be in relationship with Him. Yeah. And so those are basic understandings of how human beings operate. A lot of people refer to that as attachment theory. And, you know, this is how we form relationships. And today we're going to talk with someone who has looked and thought about this very deeply. He's written a great book, Love Styles, Why You Love the Way You Do, and How to Change It, I think, for the better. And so I'm looking forward to today's discussion. Remember, Focus on the Family is here for you. We have a treasure trove of resources to help you in your marriage, help you do relationships better, help you be the best parent you can be. And we're here for you.
2: Mm-hmm. And Kevin Thompson is the married life pastor at Bayside Church in Roseville, California, just outside of Sacramento. And he and his wife, Jenny, have two children, Ella and Silas. And he meets with and counsels a lot of couples and families. And he's written a number of books. Today, we're covering, as you said, Jim, this really great little book. It's full of insights. Very quick read. It's called Love Styles, Why You Love the Way You Do and How to Change It. Learn more about Kevin and get a copy of this book at our website. And that's focusonthefamily.com/broadcast.
4: Kevin, welcome back. It's good to have you here.
3: Oh, thanks for having me. Great to be here.
4: You know, someone listening right now, one of the things I've learned sitting in this chair talking to experts and people that think deeply about marriage and parenting and relationships, etc., how many little things add up in our lives, especially when we're children, that shape the way we see the world and the way we process things. And that attachment theory I talked about a moment ago is, you know, it's a psychological term for what we observe in human development. And so much of what we learn is in our childhoods, and it can be positive or it can be negative or everything in between. Speak to that idea that, you know, the way I respond to my spouse today was something rooted in my childhood. That sounds like psychobabble.
3: Yeah. Psychologists have been talking about the last 50 or 60 years, this idea of attachment theory. But what I love about it is they really have discovered what Genesis 2 and 3 has long taught us.
4: Yeah.
3: And the reality that when sin entered the world, it deeply impacted our lives. And sin entered into the family. So it shouldn't be surprising to us that family is the most difficult place for things to be, because it separated the marriage immediately. And think about what happens in Genesis chapter 4. Immediately, the family is rocked in unimaginable ways. But I always think, if family is the first place that sin entered the world, isn't that the place that God's grace could make the greatest impact?
4: Well, that makes sense.
3: And so the truth of the matter is this: a majority of the time, the fight I'm having with Jenny, the fight I'm having in the present, is actually a fight with my past.
4: Yeah. You know, for the person that may struggle to connect those dots, let's just look at an example of how that can happen. Do you have an idea that, or an example that pops up? Like how, for me, for example, I went through a lot of trauma as a child. You know, I lost my mom at 9. My mom and dad divorced when I was 5. She remarried, and then he left after her funeral. I was in foster care. I mean, there's just a lot going on for a 9-year-old at that point. Yeah. And I think if, you know, for Jean and I, where that would crop up is emotional attachment for me. I'd rather just avoid the pits. You know, I just want to pick myself up by my bootstraps and get moving. Who wants to wallow in grief? It's no good. Yeah. And, you know, Jean's helped me to be better in that way where she says, you know what? Not everybody can do that. I'm not one of those people. You need to figure out how to sit with me in my grief. Mm-hmm. That freaked me out. But that's an example of what you're talking about, the things we learn in childhood, which for me was cover up the bad stuff and let's just go have fun.
3: Yeah, no doubt. So we're in the house the other day, have a couple of people over, and in the midst of conversation, Jenny said something I didn't necessarily like. I didn't say anything in response to that, but there was a look that was given of, hey, let's not go there in that moment. Friends left, and I could tell she was upset. We began to talk, and thankfully, 25 years into marriage, we can have some very deep conversations that years ago, this would have just been the cold shoulder for a while and tension for a while until something kind of broke. But now we just dive in. Hey, what is it? What's going on? And she very clearly and compassionately told me, the look you gave me, whenever you give me that look, I feel like I'm four again. I've disappointed my dad.
4: Mm.
3: That's what it goes to show of how the wounds that we have from our past. Here's the truth, Jim and John. The greatest wounds that we have in life are most likely caused by somebody who was supposed to love us and didn't.
4: Yeah.
3: Now, here's the thing. That's not necessarily a lack of intention. You could be like me, have these wonderful parents who would never do anything in the world to hurt you. But here's the truth. Love is more than just intention. It's skill. It's ability. It's availability.
4: Communication.
3: And the truth of communication, the truth of the matter is, in those earliest years of life when our brains are being formed, and before we even know what love is, we're determining and learning what love is supposed to feel like. The truth of the matter is our parents are busy. Life is demanding. Think about my youngest child. He's born the first 6 years of his life. He has two parents who are working. Jenny owns an advertising company. I'm running a church. I'm writing. I'm doing all those things. He has an older sister with Down syndrome that's obviously going to demand more of our attention. During that time span, our next door neighbors, my grandparents, both die. Jenny's dad gets a glioblastoma brain tumor, dies within 8 weeks. Is it possible that as much as Silas's parents loved him, that he had needs that went unseen? Obviously so. Well, his brain is going to make an interpretation of what that means. So what attachment theory says is how our needs were met in the earliest years of life shapes how we view ourselves, others, and God. And that really becomes the autopilot of how we run all relationships until we recognize the autopilot. Then we're empowered to change it.
4: Right. No, that's a great way to look at it. Those are the imprints that we're given. That's the operating system that we learn quickly what life is about. And, you know, to move away from this idea that it's simply psychology, this is God's pattern in us. This is how he created us. Sometimes those are coping skills. You know, some of the funniest humorists are people that came from really bad traumatic childhoods because they used humor to lift their spirits out of really bad circumstances. Mm-hmm. And so again, it's how do we see all these things? How do they operate in us? How do we function day to day? You have a story in the book that I thought was amazing. First, I can't even believe you did this, but in a remodel, it sounded like with your house, you drywalled over a thermostat.
3: Well, thankfully, this is never me because these hands have not seen that kind of work ever. Now, Jenny could do that, right? So this is a couple early on. They're going to get married, and they bought a house, and they were going to renovate the house, flip the house, basically during the engagement process, and actually worked out very well for them. I was kind of worried about that as an engagement process. Right. But it showed the relationship was really strong. But in the midst of the process, one of the things they did is at some point they kind of took the old thermostat off the wall, but they just the facing of it. And so they never did unhook it or unwire it. And then before long, something got hung over it. And the next thing you know, they don't realize that there's a thermostat in their house that they're not operating off of. And so the one they think is working actually isn't what's determining what the air feels like in the moment. And so in that first year of marriage, they can't figure out the bedroom is hot in the winter, it's cold in the summer. They can't figure out what's going on. Well, what's happening is what's reading the room is actually not working properly.
4: Yeah.
3: And what they think is reading the room is something completely different. And I think that's a great metaphor for what happens in marriage, that our past wounds, and we all have them. This is not a book just for somebody who had a horrible childhood and upbringing. I had a great upbringing. Now, my parents did divorce, so there's some wounds that are there. But two parents who love me to this day immensely. We all have these wounds. And until we confront those wounds, until we deal with those wounds, they're going to deal with us. Because the truth of the matter is, you love today the way you were loved yesterday. Because that's just what feels natural to you, what seems right to you. So why is it that you probably think, Jim, to some extent of, oh no, let's just move on. Let's go have the fun. Let's go do the fun stuff. Ignore you were hurt. Okay. Let's make it better. Instead of sitting there in the midst of it. Well, you probably came from a house in which that was kind of how you learned to adapt. That if I can do this, I can move on. Maybe my needs won't be totally set and met if I express this pain. Mm. And so let's not express it. Mm. Well, that creates in your brain now the pathway that feels natural to you. And you just think that everybody views life that way. And then we get in a relationship and we realize they don't.
4: Mm-hmm. You know, Kevin, the longer you live, hopefully the more you realize it's like this is so baked into this life's experience. Mm-hmm. You got half a loaf. I mean, it's like the Lord has totally set this thing up to where you're not complete. And, you know, sin entering the world, I think, has created that. So we are literally like half a loaf.
3: Yeah.
4: We think in one specific way. And even in marriage and the courtship idea, we're attracted to that person typically because they possess things that we do not. So my wife's an introvert. I'm the extrovert. Mm-hmm. But this idea of the Lord saying the two shall become one flesh, it's like two halves come together to be whole. And how do we open our hearts up to appreciating that rather than it irritating us?
3: Well, that's the funny thing here. It's the beauty of how God uses our brokenness to actually be the process to heal us. Right. Yeah. And so our greatest wounds in life were most likely caused by people who were supposed to love us and didn't, not a lack of intention, but just availability. But God so often heals us by pouring his love through somebody who didn't have to love us and yet chose to do so. Mm. First and foremost, that's Jesus. Mm-hmm. And then for me, secondarily, that's Jenny. So as Jenny is loving me when she doesn't have to, it begins to play a healing role within my own lives. And what she's doing is she's wooing out of me now the fullness of who God created me to be.
4: Yeah.
3: But you think about the guy, let's go gender stereotypes.
4: Uh-huh.
3: So you have a man and a man who's very kind of avoidant, a woman who's more anxiously attached, kind of run by her emotions. Why is it that they're drawn to each other? Well, they're drawn to each other is this man created with emotion sees her and how free she is to express it. And internally, he desires that, but he doesn't know it, but he desires that.
4: Right.
3: She can kind of feel maybe sometimes overrun by her own emotion, sees his stability, and he's a rock. Oh, I wish I could be like that. And they're drawn toward each other. But here's the problem. As soon as they're in relationship now, those pathways, if they don't heal them, those pathways actually set them up for what's going to happen. So here's what happened. She's prone. Now, the genders here could switch very easily. I'm more anxiously attached. So I play that role in our relationship. But let's go gender stereotypes. The anxiously attached spouse is prone to see any form of separation or as abandonment. So they're always kind of attuned to, are you upset with me? Are you mad at me? Are you doing something like that, right? Somebody with an avoidant pathway now is always afraid of being encroached in upon, that you're going to hinder my freedom. Mm-hmm. Right. And so they're always looking for, are you trying to get too close to me, too much intimacy? So now this couple is in a relationship and one of them is triggered in some way. He could walk in just tired and she goes, oh, he must be upset with me. So now she needs reassurance. Yeah. Well, that scares him. That's going to be too demanding. I'm already exhausted. That's going to be too demanding.
4: Smothering.
3: So he takes a step away, which causes her to spike emotionally to chase after him. And now they're in this pattern of pursue and withdrawal that could happen for a day or 2 weeks or whatever. Well, finally, that's exhausting. But finally, they reconnect. And the moment they reconnect, she thinks to herself, oh, we've had an emotional breakthrough. It will forever be this way. And he thinks to himself, oh, I appeased her. I'll never have to do that again. And they're already set up for the next fight.
4: Mm.
3: That's the danger that's here, is what attachment theory does is it explains why you keep on having the same fights over and over again.
5: Mm. Right. This is Focus on the Family with Jim Daly. And our guest today is Kevin Thompson. And we're talking about his really small but very impactful book called Love Styles, Why You Love the Way You Do and How to Change It. There's so much good stuff here. Get a copy of the book today at focusonthefamily.com/broadcast. And Kevin, this is such fascinating stuff. And you had a story in the book about how these early childhood memories get stored even in our bodies, just physically, and the way they can come out sideways without us even knowing it.
3: Yeah, Dan Siegel down at UCLA tells the story of him working with a young child that was brutally abused as a child. And the father went to prison, rightly so. And the child did so good, flourished in so many ways until finally got into upper elementary school and school started and things went horribly. And so he got back involved, was trying to figure out everything. They couldn't figure out what was going on until finally Siegel actually went to the prison to interview the boy's father and gave him this lengthy questionnaire. And that's when they found it, that the father wore Old Spice aftershave whenever the little boy was little. The teacher for that year for the child wore Old Spice aftershave. Mm. And so long before that child ever had the ability to store an explicit memory in his brain and know I'm remembering, the body, as Van Kolp says, the body keeps score. Mm. The body had associated that smell with danger. And so the moment that boy walked in that classroom and smelled that smell, he didn't know it. His body knew it, that he was in danger. And the truth of the matter is, that's an extreme example of what we all have. So here's the great danger. What that young boy saw as the teacher as his threat, the teacher wasn't his threat. It was his father from years ago, but he didn't know it. So whenever implicit memories are at play with us, we view the danger as the person in front of us, when in reality is we're dealing with the past. And so how many times am I frustrated with Jenny when in reality I'm actually frustrated about something in my past and I don't recognize it?
4: Yeah. No, absolutely. Boy, that's eye-popping, actually, when you think about it in the context of your marriage and maybe those things that you do or your spouse does that you actually scratch your head and go, where did that come from? That probably is a common phrase.
5: Well, and even just broadening that out, I mean, that could be an employer. It could be any person you meet in a public setting. Those triggers are built in until you recognize
3: it. I love the question, why? Why do I do that? Why do I respond that way? Why do I think that way? Because think about it. Literally, a coworker can walk in, an employee can walk in one day and say one thing, and you laugh and think it's hilarious, and the next day it frustrates you. The context is the same. So what's the difference? Well, the difference is whenever we feel seen, known, valued, and loved, we interpret things in life through that frame. But whenever we feel unseen, unloved, unvalued, then everything begins to touch on that. And so the truth of the matter is, if your wife, if your husband has their attachment needs met, they're probably very open and receptive and have tremendous grace with you and a wide strike zone of what you can say before it's offensive. If those needs are unmet, it doesn't matter what you say. It's going to trigger them because what they're doing now is they're protesting. Here's what happens. When we feel unseen, unknown, unvalued, unloved, that is such integral to who we are as a human being that we have to get those needs met. So a secure approach would be I could express that. I could say, hey, Jenny, I just don't feel seen, known, valued, or loved right now. But we tend not to respond in secure ways.
5: Right.
3: So what do? We raise a finger of protest.
4: Mm-hmm.
3: And here's what we have to do. We actually have to up the ante to get the situation to match what's going on. So in the book, I tell the story about Jenny walking in and seeing a sink overflowing with dishes and me on the couch watching Arkansas lose a football game. Hypothetically, this would never happen, only a decade of watching Arkansas lose football games. So in that moment, if her attachment needs are met, she can put on her AirPods, start cleaning the kitchen and think, man, I love my husband. He works hard. Man, what a great family I have. The sink is overflowing with dishes. What a great life I have. She can sing worship music to God as she cleans the kitchen. If she walks in feeling unseen, unheard, unvalued, unloved, and she sees the exact same scene, she might be asking,
4: where's the exit?
3: No, that's exactly right. Yeah. And so here you have the exact same scenarios, but radically different responses. And so if your spouse is not responding in a way that makes sense to you, you need to start asking the question, not what's the issue that's presenting, what's going on underneath? How does that person feel unseen, unheard, unvalued, unloved? And how can I meet that attachment need? And then we can deal with the issue that's presenting itself.
4: You know, you offer a simple questions in the book that I think are so powerful. You're touching on it right now, but that idea of opening up your spouse's heart, which is so critical. You point to curiosity and humility being critical to being able to do that. Speak to the reason why those tools are so important.
3: Yeah, humility first and foremost. I mean, Jesus starts the Sermon on the Mount, blessed are the poor in spirit. It's the very beginning point of our entire Christian lives. If we don't understand that we are fallen people that live in a fallen world, good luck.
4: Right.
3: Right. And so no place more should that be more seen than in the midst of marriage, that I know I'm not the husband, fully the husband Jenny needs me to be. I know that she has to put up with things. I know that she is going to be dealing on her own issues. That alone should create this humility, that not excusing bad behavior. I'm not saying that, but this just grace and mercy that we are two sinners trying to figure this out. But then that should lead us to some curiosity, because God doesn't want to leave us there. His grace now wants to penetrate every aspect, every nook and cranny of our lives in this world to transform it for his glory, which means whatever wounds I have, God wants to heal. Whatever negative pathways I have, he wants to transform. And then he wants to use me to be a transformation to others. This is one of the powerful things I think about marriage, is that as God pours his love through Jenny and that love heals me, our love for each other can begin to flow out and impact other people. So either you will be living out your wounds and hurting others from your pain, or you will be living out God's grace and having healing from the healing that he has given to you. But you can't have that unless you're curious about, who am I? Why do I respond that way? Who is she? What is it that triggered her right there? And so what would it look like if the next time your wife raises a finger of protest, how dare you do this? What if instead of raising a fist of defense, well, I might say, well, I was going to clean the kitchen. I was just tired. You know, the golf course was hot today. I was going to take a break, right? So a finger raised to protest tends to respond with a raised fist of defense. But you know the problem with a finger of protest and a clenched fist of defense? You can't hold a hand with either one. So what would it look like if, when Jenny protests, if instead of me getting defensive, what if I got up, started cleaning the kitchen and said, hey, what are some other times I make you feel taken advantage of? Hey, what's it like living on the other side of me? Hey, how does that speak into old wounds that you can feel? What's the need that's underneath that? What's another time in your life which you felt taken advantage of? And what begins to happen is, instead of speaking to the issue, you speak below the table to what's unseen and the heart that is actually there. And if I can woo Jenny's heart out onto the table, here's the amazing thing to me. When I start asking her questions like, hey, what's that like? What are other times that I do that to you? What's the worst that you've ever felt about that? What are times I've gotten it right? How does that trigger other things? Whenever I woo her heart out onto the table, eventually she then turns and goes, well, tell me what it's like for you. And isn't it funny that the raised finger of protest is an attempt to get ourselves seen? And it doesn't work, because if I protest and you defend, I'm protesting to get you to see me. But when you're defending, who are you seeing? Yourself, which makes me feel even more unseen, unheard, unvalued, unloved. Well, when I'm getting defensive, what do I just want peace. But that raised fist of defense doesn't give me peace. What does? An open hand of curiosity and kindness. And so the irony is, and this is what I love about love styles, is the very outcomes we're trying to avoid, our actions are causing. And the very outcomes we desire, our actions are preventing, because our autopilot is not wired properly. What saved us in the past is killing us in the present. But here's the good news. You love today the way you were loved yesterday, but you will love tomorrow the way you choose to love today. And you can love in a different way.
4: Which is so good. You know, the one thing we haven't explored, and all of that is wonderful, but I want to make sure we get in right at the end here, secure attachment, and even the way God pursues us, and how that's a model for the way we need to do it in a healthy way when we become securely attached. Yes. So connect those dots for us, what we see in scripture, the way God pursues us, the prodigal son, I'm sure, is a part of that piece, but that whole picture. And that is healthy, secure attachment. God is demonstrating this to us, even in a fallen world. Here's my nature. Here's my way of bringing healthy love and vibrancy to your life.
3: Yeah. Well, so whenever we look at these four different love styles here, one, the secure attachment, the three non-secure attachment of anxious, avoidant, and disorganized, it's not that I am one of these things. It's that I have these pathways in my life, and different relationships are different. And so I might have a very secure relationship with Jenny, but I'm more anxiously attached to some of my coworkers, to maybe my parents and those kind of things. And so transformation can begin to take place. And the beautiful thing is that God can change us. We're not stuck now. Modern psychology might think that we're kind of stuck based on your biology, based on your genetics. The gospel says, no, you can change. A secure attachment is the epitome of what love is. It's truth, it's respect, it's honesty, it's value, it's the ability to explore new things because of the security you have now in yourself. You think about what we want love to be. That's what secure attachment is. And the good news is it's available to all of us as we allow God's grace to penetrate our hearts. But here's the bad thing. The problem is we can't truly become who God wants us to be until we look to see how we've become who we are right now. And somebody with an avoidant attachment wants to go, well, my past doesn't matter one bit. I guarantee you it does. Mm-hmm. Somebody with an anxious attachment goes, oh, but I don't want to blame my parents. This isn't about excuses. This is about explanations to empower us of how we can move forward. And Jesus can transform you in ways that you've never even begin to imagine, to such an extent that this more anxiously attached guy can now have the securely attached relationship with his wife and begin to pour that out into the lives of other people. God has used her to change me.
4: Wow, Kevin, this has been so good. It just feels like we could roll for another 5 hours on this topic, but I think we've given folks enough to pique their curiosity and hopefully to desire to move from what was to what can be, mm-hmm. which is really the goal, to go deeper into a relationship with Christ and to let that affect the way that we operate in our marriage and our parenting and our friendships, etc., which is how God brings heaven to earth, right? Through us. Mm-hmm. Shalom, how he brings God's peace through us. So this has been great. Thank you for being with us.
3: Thank you.
4: And let me turn to you, the listener. Focus on the Family is here for you. As I said at the top of the program, we want you to enjoy a strong, thriving marriage. We all want to enjoy that. If you're not sure where to begin, we have many, many, many great resources to help you. 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Again, that's completely free. You just need to go take it. Another great resource is Kevin's book that we discussed today, Love Styles: Why You Love the Way You Do and How to Change It, which walks you through these attachment styles and ways you can grow. 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And again, nothing is too small. Just engage with us. That's what we're going for. When you give to Focus on the Family, you're reaching other couples just like you. 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And over the past 12 months, more than 440,000 couples expressed that Focus on the Family has helped them build stronger marriages.
3: Oh, that is outstanding.
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1: Did you know that the scripture calls the law the ministry of death? The ministry of condemnation? Know this, Romans 3, no flesh by the works of the law, no flesh will be justified. That's our dilemma. We're not only transgressors, but we are dead, all of us. Well, it makes you hunger, doesn't it, for God's solution. And again, it's twofold. Look at it with me. We were dead, and we were transgressors. He made us alive together with Him, having forgiven us all our transgressions.
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1: Take your Bible and turn to Colossians chapter 2. 13 through 15. One of the most triumphant passages in all the Bible. I can't number the times that I have read this to individuals or had them read it and watched how the power of this text, the clarity of this text. Many, many times I've seen troubled hearts set free, forgiven. I've been set free. The Holy Spirit here gives us a clear, concise, straightforward, potent statement of God's triumph over sin and its consequences in our lives in Christ and His amazing work on the cross. So I just looking forward to glancing at it with you. It's the gospel. I'm not ashamed of the gospel. It's the power of God for salvation, for deliverance, to everyone who believes. And so we want to just enjoy it today. I'm going to read it, but before I do, let me just, 13 through 15 is our text, but let me just remind you of the context. This is the warning of Colossians. He goes into an extended warning from verse 8 to down to the end of the chapter. And he says, beware. See to it that no one takes you captive through philosophy and empty deception, according to the thoughts of man, the elementary principles of the world, rather than according to Christ. And then just mentioning Christ, Paul can't keep from just splashing around in Christ. He'll come back to the warning in verse 16, but he takes an excursion from 9 to 15. In Him, all the fullness of deity dwells in bodily form. And in Him, you've been made complete. And He is the head over all rule and authority. And in Him, think what you have in Him, Christian. He brings up circumcision, verse 11, and baptism, verse 12. Both of them, not the rites themselves. Circumcision, not made with hands. And baptism, you're raised up not through some pastor's arms, but through faith. But they picture both initiatory rites in the Old Testament and in the New Testament, picture what God has done for us. And He wasn't looking for mere rituals. He's looking for circumcision of the heart, circumcision of the ears, cutting away the flesh. And when a man comes to Christ, when a woman comes to Christ, when you put your faith in Jesus Christ, your flesh is cut away, you might say. The hardness of your heart, the blindness of your eyes. One thing I know, this blind man said, I couldn't see, I was blind, but now I can see. Paul had the scales literally fall off his eyes. And in baptism, we're going to celebrate baptism, second service. In baptism, it's not merely, and I say this carefully, it's not merely that Christ died for my sins and rose again on my behalf. Oh, we're gonna enjoy that in our text. But when Christ died, I died. I was dead, buried, and risen again. We're identified with Christ. We're new creatures. We've been a new heart, new ears. We love to hear the word of God. We love to sing his praises. We're new creatures in Christ. We walk in newness of life. That text in Romans 6 says, we rise up to walk in newness of life. Verse 13, and when you were dead in your transgressions and the uncircumcision of your flesh, he made you alive together with him, having forgiven us all our transgressions, having canceled out the certificate of debt consisting of decrees against us and which was hostile to us. He's taken it out of the way, having nailed it to the cross. When he disarmed the rulers and authorities, he made a public display of them, having triumphed over them through him. Oh, Lord, our hearts rejoice just hearing this clear statement of what you have done for us. Open our eyes, the eyes of our heart, open our ears, circumcise our hearts, so to speak. Help us, Lord, to just see and hear and digest the amazing gospel, the good news of what you have done for us. We ask it now in Jesus' name. Amen. Have you ever noticed that often, in fact, just about always, the good news starts with some bad news? Certainly that's the best explanation of the gospel. Romans starts with a couple chapters of bad news. We need to see our need before we're ready to see the solution. But if I were to break this down, and I'm going to, verse 13, 14, and 15. Verse 13, our problem. The end of verse 13 and verse 14, God's solution. And verse 15, God's triumph. Our problem is twofold. We're dead and we're transgressors, he says. God's solution is twofold. He makes us alive and he forgives us. He canceled out our sins. And the great proof that my sin is gone, that it's as far as the east is from the west, that nobody in the universe can point a finger at me. There is therefore now no condemnation for those who are in Christ Jesus. The great proof that your sins are forgiven, Christian, is verse 15, the resurrection of Jesus Christ. The one who bore your sin rose from the dead. Now let's kind of go back over. You know, sometimes Chris asks me to taste something she's cooked. And I go like this. I put it in. She says, how does it taste? I say, I haven't even, I'm sure it's good, honey, but I haven't even, you got to let it sink in, huh? And sometimes when I'm real hungry, I just gulp it down. But don't you like to put a piece of candy or something really good in your mouth and just let it kind of melt and savor it? That's what we want to do with these verses right here. I just blitzed through them, but now let's savor them. Let's mull it over. Let's let it melt into our very heart and soul. When you were dead in your transgressions and the uncircumcision of your flesh, he made you alive together with him, having forgiven us all our transgressions, having canceled out the certificate of debt consisting of decrees against us and which was hostile to us. He's taken it out of the way, having nailed it to the cross. Our problem, it's twofold. We're transgressors and we're dead ones. Transgressors. When you are dead in your transgressions, we've transgressed God's holy standard. Adam transgressed God's revealed standard. And since then, every one of us has. We've sinned against God. We've transgressed his holiness. We stand condemned, stained by our iniquity. David recognized this. He said, my sin is ever before me. My transgressions are always there. Guilty. We've transgressed. It won't do to say, like we're prone to say, well, most of the time I'm not transgressing. I try pretty hard. Try that on a cop when he pulls you over. Hey, you ran the stop sign. I'm in the habit of stopping at stop signs. I pretty much always do. It won't work. Even with man's traffic laws, you kill somebody. Don't miss this. We have all sinned. We've all transgressed. By deeds, certainly, and by nature, which leads us to what he says here. We're not only transgressors, we're dead. The wages of sin is death. God told Adam, the day you eat of that tree, you will surely die. And he did. He didn't die physically. He lived another 900 some years. He didn't die emotionally, although he was messed up emotionally right away. He went from unashamed to shamed and guilty and not walking with the Lord. He was over hiding from the Lord. And of course, even in that initial couple pages, you see who took the initiative. God went out and sought Adam. And he sought you and he sought me and he sought all of us. He came to seek and to save the lost. The soul that sins, it shall die. He didn't just say it at the beginning. It's throughout the scripture. The wages, when you earn a wage, you've earned something. Well, the wages of sin, death, is death, Romans 6:23. But the verse goes on and says, not the wages now, but the free gift of God is eternal life in Christ Jesus our Lord. But notice, let it sink in. We were dead. Ephesians says it twice in chapter 2. Ephesians, Paul wrote from the same prison cell at the same time, covers a lot of the same ground as Colossians. And he said, you were dead in your trespasses. Even when you were dead, he repeats himself in verse 5. I'm quoting verse 1 and verse 5. The dilemma we were in, we were dead because of sin. Paul comes back to it. We were dead. We had no capacity to help ourselves. People say,

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3: We were dead. Give it up if you're thinking you can somehow save yourself. No man, I quote the 49th Psalm, no man can by any means redeem himself or give to God a ransom for his soul. The redemption of a soul is costly, and he should cease trying forever that he might live on and not see the pit. Don't try. And that's the presumption of the natural man, is that, well, if I give it a good shot, maybe I can. No. This is the natural man's dilemma, verse 13, our problem. The best, the most moral, religious, upright, by man's standards, person, the scripture says, is a common criminal, transgressing not just some traffic law, or, well, the tax law is hard to figure out anyway, or whatever it is. No. We've transgressed the holy law of God. And once law has been transgressed, it can't do anything but condemn. That's why the scripture calls it, did you know that the scripture calls the law the ministry of death? 2 Corinthians chapter 3, verse 7. The ministry of condemnation, verse 9. Know this, Romans 3. No flesh by the works of the law, no flesh will be justified. That's our dilemma. We're not only transgressors, but we are dead, all of us. Well, it makes you hunger, doesn't it? For God's solution. And again, it's twofold. Look at it with me. We were dead and we were transgressors. He made us alive together with him, having forgiven us all our transgressions. He made you alive, Christian. It's his work. He made us alive in Christ. God's the source of life. Life is an amazing thing. We speak of the mystery of life because we can't create life. But God did. He's the source of life. And so that it's no mystery, or I shouldn't say mystery, I guess it's no surprise when John introduces Jesus Christ, and we're going to celebrate. We celebrate year-round, but this season just starts to get us thinking, God became man and dwelt among us. In the beginning, John starts. He echoes Genesis 1. In the beginning was the Word. The Word was with God, and the Word was God. He was in the beginning with God. All things came into being through him, and without him, nothing came into being that has come into being. In him was life. He gets right to it. Jesus Christ, God, is the source of life. That's what we need. We were dead, and he makes us alive. Don't you enjoy that? He makes us alive. The thief came only to steal, kill, and destroy, Jesus said in John 10. And there's a very active thief. He's called Satan, the devil, the robber, the accuser, the destroyer, the serpent, the roaring lion seeking whom he might devour. The Bible talks a lot about him. He came to steal, kill, and destroy. That's what he does. But I came, Jesus goes on in that same verse, John 10:10, I came that they might have life and might have it forever.

0: abundantly. How many times have I handed the Gospel of John to people? Because I often, if you're saying, where should I start, Scott? I'd often say John. And one of the four biographies of Jesus. And it starts with this: in him was life. And it closes. You get over to chapter 20. And he says, you know, Jesus did many other things in the presence of the disciples, which are not written down in this book. In fact, he says in the last verse, he said, the world couldn't contain all the books if we tried to write everything, if you tried to really reveal all there is to know of the infinite one. But he said, he did a lot of things, but these have been written. He tells us why he wrote John. These have been written that you might believe that Jesus is the Christ, the Son of God, and that believing, you have life in his name.
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0: You must be born again. And when you put your faith in Jesus Christ, the Holy Spirit regenerates you. You're reborn. Theologians call it regeneration. And so Jesus, when he prayed, he said, "This is eternal life, that they might know you, the only true God, and Jesus Christ, whom you have sent." To know Christ is to have life. He made us alive. So splash around in that. Enjoy that. He's the source of your life, Christian, not you. He made us alive. But that's not all. There's more. Look at it again. Verse 14. I should say we're still in verse 13, aren't we? He made us alive together with him, having forgiven us all our transgressions.
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2: lingering smoke in the forecast as the night goes on. We are bone dry, our low, low 60s, and it looks like we're going to maintain dry weather throughout the week. A little cooling trend. Tuesday's high for the mid to upper 80s. Sunny on Wednesday, the high right around 80. And then some mid-70s coming our way for Thursday and Friday. We'll see a good deal of sunshine. I'm meteorologist Jennifer Naramore on KPDQ.
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7: Near the end of the Revolutionary War, George Washington received a letter from one of his own officers. Colonel Louis Nicola suggested that America might be better served by a monarchy, with Washington himself as king. Washington firmly rejected the idea. He had spent years leading Americans in a fight for independence from a monarchy. He would not see that victory end with America creating a king of its own. He understood that the cause of the revolution was greater than any one man. His example reminds us that power can be offered, earned, or taken, but character determines whether we use it for ourselves or remain faithful to something greater.
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2: Speaking the truth cuts through the fuzzy, vague, feel-good verbiage that often characterizes our talk. That's why I plead with all of us to learn how to speak truth, ideally in love. But if I've got to have truth without love, I'll take truth.
1: When someone you love is suffering, what do you say? Sometimes silence is a gift. But Job's friends couldn't leave well enough alone. In our last program, Chuck Swindoll introduced us to three men who traveled a great distance to comfort their broken, grieving friend. And then they opened their mouths. Today on Insight for Living, Chuck paints a portrait of their awkward exchange. It's a painful illustration of what graceless words actually sound like and the devastating damage they cause. Let's pick up the study in Job 15. Chuck titled his message, Graceless Words for a Grieving Man.
2: Eliphaz speaks the second time. Actually, he throws his fist. They're called words. In chapter 15, he delivers a series of rebukes. These are graceless words for a grieving man. In case you wonder what they sound like, they begin with pride. Verse 2, should a wise man answer with windy knowledge and fill himself with the east wind? The word himself is really in the Hebrew belly. Should he fill his belly with east wind? There's pride in verse 2, followed by insult. Should he argue with useless talk or with words which are not profitable? Indeed, you do away with reverence. You hinder meditation before God. Then there's guilt. For your guilt teaches your mouth, and you choose the language of the crafty, you deceiver, you. Your own mouth condemns you. So there's condemnation. And then in 7, 8, and 9, there is exaggeration and sarcasm where one humiliating question after another is later asked. Verse 7, were you the first man to be born? In other words, you think you have a monopoly on truth and wisdom, Job? Were you brought forth before the hills? Do you hear the secret counsel of God? Has he somehow brought you into a corner and whispered to you his insights? You think you've got a corner on inspired information, Job? Verse 9, what do you know that we don't know? What do you understand that we don't? Verse 11, are the consolations of God too small for you, even the words spoken gently with you? He saw himself and his friends as speaking gently. Gently. Referring to God, behold, he puts no trust in his, quote, holy ones. And the heavens are not pure in his sight. How much less one who is detestable and corrupt, man who drinks iniquity like water. Having rebuked him, he follows it with reminders of the fate of the wicked, 17 to 35. Job, because you're wicked, you writhe in pain, verse 20. So there's pain all your days. You're getting what you deserve, Job. Verse 25. Because he, that's Job, you have stretched out your hand against God, you conduct yourself arrogantly against the Almighty. That's why. And Eliphaz backs away and stares at him with that glare. You are getting exactly what you deserve. You are getting exactly what you deserve. I tell you, I admire the 38 verses that follow Eliphaz's rebuke and unfair reminders. Job, in effect, says, you want to take the gloves off? I'll do it. My hands are covered with sores, but I'll take the gloves off. And I find four responses in Job that are admirable. And honestly, I do not find them shocking. Some of you may. First of all, he is disgusted with his friend. By the way, no extra charge for this little insight. People who are graceless don't usually connect the dots unless you are really strong in return. It just goes, whew. So you have to plan a blow right on the schnozzle, you know? You have to be sure that you get through. So sometime, bear with me, sometime you have to fight poison with poison. You have to be blunt in return, or they'll walk all over you and stomp you into the dirt. Job says you are a sorry comforter. Speaking the truth cuts through the fuzzy, vague, feel-good verbiage that often characterizes our talk. That's why I plead with all of us to learn how to speak truth, ideally in love. But if I've got to have truth without love, I'll take truth. It's better with love, but truth is always best. Truth hurts is a familiar saying, but there are times its unvarnished, direct blows are needed. You know when you sometime hear them? When you lose your job. And someone who is in authority and has the unhappy task of facing you with the loss of job, that person, if there's integrity, you know what I mean, if things are in place, it's appropriate, that person at that moment is telling you things you should never forget. He or she is cutting through the veneer and getting to the reason you have lost that job. And in this case, Job is saying, your words are wrongly stated. There's a bad motive. There's an intent that's tarnished. There are words used that are brutal. And I'm telling you, you are a sorry comforter. The second, after disgust, he's distressed. Verse 7. And if you will allow me, he is distressed at God. Now, bear with that. I know that's shocking for some of you to hear it, but it happens. He's talking about God. I think correctly, the H in verse 7 is capitalized. He has exhausted me. He even sees him as angry, verse 9. His anger has torn me and hunted me down and gnashed at me with his teeth. Verse 11, God hands me over to ruffians. Look at these guys that showed up. He tosses me into the hands of the wicked. Now watch this. It's like he's a rag doll in the mouth of a Rottweiler. I was at ease, verse 12. He shattered me. He grasped me by the neck and has shaken me to pieces, set me up as his target, verse 13. His arrows surround me without mercy. He splits my kidneys open. He pours out my gall on the ground and breaks through me with breach after breach. He runs at me like a warrior. That's the way I'm feeling, says Job. He is distressed. If you find fault with Job, it's because you've never been there. There's not a counselor who has been in the work of counseling very long before she or he meets up with someone who is distressed over the way God's treating them. They don't understand it. Remember, Job still doesn't know the plan between Satan and God. We were introduced to it clearly in chapters 1 and 2. Job never was in on that conversation. He doesn't know why one day the bottom drops out and tornadoes and fires and death and destruction and finally ill health and all of that breaks on him and God doesn't say a word to him. And he's visited with God all of his adult life. No wonder he's distressed. I have been through times, I'll confess to you, where I have just said in unguarded moments, God, what in the world are you up to? What is this about? And no answer comes. And tomorrow's worse than today. And next week is intensifying all of it, making last week look like a piece of cake. On top of all of that, you lost your job. And on top of that, I just could go on and on. Your imagination's as good as mine. Believe me, in the unguarded moments when the lights are out and the doors are closed and Swindoll isn't around to listen and nobody's going to tell on you, you think like this. Or you are weird. You are weird. Don't tell me you're too spiritual to think like that. You see him running at you like a warrior. And of all things, he doesn't even tell you why. And so, you could guess the third reaction. He is depressed. He is depressed. Look over here at 17, 1 and 2. My spirit is broken. My days are extinguished. The grave is ready for me. Surely mockers are with me, and my eye gazes on their provocation. Eugene Peterson renders this in the Message, my spirit is broken, my days used up, my grave dug in waiting. I believe what brought Job to this point of depression, I believe it's best expressed in the Latin words, Deus absconditus. I came across those words this week. Deus, D-E-U-S, is the word in Latin for God. Absconditus gives us our word, abscond. What does abscond mean? Webster says it means to conceal, to depart secretly and hide oneself. He's gone. I can't figure him out. When I pray, I don't get answers. When I devote myself even more deeply to doing his will for all the right reasons, I continue to lose, and the heavens are brass. God has absconded with the blessings. Hold on tight. C.S. Lewis said it like this in A Grief Observed. Meanwhile, where is God? This is one of the most disquieting symptoms. When you are happy, so happy you have no sense of needing him, you will be, or so it feels, welcomed with open arms. But go to him when your need is desperate, when all other help is vain, and what do you find? A door slammed in your face, and a sound of double bolting on the inside. After that, silence. You may as well turn away. The longer you wait, the more emphatic the silence will become. Deus absconditus. It expresses the problem without any ruffles and without any literary lace. He's hit bottom. Disgusted, distressed, depressed, and finally, completely despondent and ready to die. Verse 11 of chapter 17, my days are past, my plans are torn apart, even the wishes of my heart. You know what that sounds like? My dreams are dashed. My hopes are gone. They make night into day, saying the light is near in the presence of darkness. Now look at this verse. If I look for Sheol as my home, that's the grave. Sheol is the Hebrew word for the place of the departed spirit. If I look for the grave as my home, I make my bed in the darkness. If I call to the pit, that's where I'm going to be dropped in my coffin. If I call to the pit, you're my father. To the worm, which is down there getting ready to eat on my body, you are my mother and my sister. Where now is my hope? Let's call this Job's Requiem. Oh, will it go down with me to Sheol? Shall we together go down into the dust? One man renders, if all I have to look forward to is a home in the graveyard, if my only hope for comfort is a well-built coffin, If a family reunion means going 6 feet under and the only family that shows up is worms, you call that hope? No. If hope and I are to be buried together, I suppose you'll all come to the double funeral. You know what he's missing? You know what he's missing? He is missing what only grace can bring him. He has no grace from anybody around him. Nobody there to reassure him. He is totally confused. In an outstanding book, Disappointment with God, we read, "Once a friend of mine went swimming in a large lake at dusk. As he was paddling at a leisurely pace about 100 yards offshore, a freak evening fog rolled in across the water. Suddenly, he could see nothing. No horizon, no landmarks, no objects or lights on the shore, because the fog diffused the light. He could not even make out the direction of the setting sun." Now picture this. For 30 minutes, he splashed around in panic. He would start off in one direction, lose confidence, and turn 90 degrees to the right or left. It made no difference which way he turned. He could feel his heart racing uncontrollably. He would stop and float, trying to conserve energy and force himself to breathe slower. Then he would blindly strike out again. At last, he heard a faint voice calling from the shore. He pointed his body toward the sounds and followed them to safety. Something like that sensation of utter lostness must have settled in on Job. As he sat in the rubble and tried to comprehend what had happened, he too had lost all landmarks, all points of orientation. Where should he turn? God, the one who could guide him through the fog, stayed silent. But Satan had challenged whether Job's faith could survive with no outside help or explanation. When God accepted those terms, the fog rolled in around Job. You could read Job's story, then breathe a deep sigh of relief. Whew. God settled that problem. After proving his point so decisively, surely he will return to his preferred style of communication, communicating clearly with his followers. You could think so, unless, that is, you read the rest of the Bible. I hesitate to say this because it is a hard truth and one I do not want to acknowledge, but Job stands as merely the most extreme example of what appears to be a universal law of faith. The kind of faith God values seems to develop best when everything fuzzes over, when God stays silent, and when the fog rolls in. Disgusted, distressed, depressed, despondent. The chapter ends. You know why I love the Bible? On this earth, everybody doesn't live happily ever after. That's a fairy tale. Or to borrow from my military life, that's a crock. You're believing a hoax if you're waiting for it to get better. This earth doesn't deliver better. That's why we need grace. Marriage doesn't get easier, it gets harder. All right. One honest couple here, ready to admit it. Work doesn't get easier, it gets more complicated. Child rearing doesn't get easier. These people with babies 1 and 2 years old, they think they got it tough. Wait till they're 14. And wait till they're 18. Don't amen that. You know, you'll discourage the high schoolers. It gets harder. You thought you were fat when you got married. Look today. It's harder. I always tell brides and grooms, enjoy the pictures. You'll never be thinner. Never. It's harder. We need grace. We need grace. Grace, grace, God's grace. We need grace to survive. We need grace to drive. We need grace to stay married. We need grace to keep a church in unity. We need grace, grace, grace when we are going under. Grace. Don't kick us. Don't hold us under. You know, if I called the shots, I would have relieved Job 5 minutes after it all had gone. You know, I'd have brought all those kids back to life. I'd have cut the lips off of Eliphaz. After 3 sentences, that's the way I'd do it. Cut those lips off, baby. If that didn't work, I'd take the neck, you know, just go after it. Who needs Eliphaz? But you know, you probably wouldn't mature a lot under my kind of style. You'd just enjoy the comfort. We'd all go on a motorcycle ride and have fun. As Cynthia says to me sometime, honey, if everybody handled things like you wanted, all we'd bring to the party is balloons. Nobody would think to bring the food. So the fogs rolled in. All hell is broken loose. Welcome to the human race. That's why the Savior died. That's why God gives us salvation, because we'd fouled it up. We'd come in our own works and be proud that we got there by our own effort, strut around heaven like a peacock. Hey, what'd you do to get here? How many sermons you preach? 40. I preached 80. Well, I preached 250. Graham, I preached 80 million. Then we'd all be there because of pride. Nobody will feel that they've deserved it because we get there by grace. Through many dangers, toils, and snares, I have already come. 'Tis grace hath brought me safe thus far, and grace will lead me home. Get it! Get it. Quit working for it. Quit laboring over it like somehow you got to keep him on the cross and you hold him up and maybe you'll make it. Nope. Given our own way, we'd all be worse than Eliphaz. And so, even though Job thinks he's going to miss heaven, even though he thinks the grave is the end, bless him. There is a tomorrow, and there is a way beyond. Thank you, Father, for your grace. Thank you for loving us when we're running away from you. Thank you for pursuing us when we don't want to have anything to do with you. Thank you for when you find us, for holding us close, forgiving us, understanding us, renewing us, and helping us to go on. We love you, Father. We learn from you, and we praise you. Blessed be the name of the Lord. In the name of Jesus, we pray. Everybody said, amen.
1: 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It's the word that holds this entire message together, and it may be the very word your heart needed to hear today. Chuck Swindoll has reminded us that life doesn't get easier, but grace makes it bearable. 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It's number 9 in a 22-part collection of messages. 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
12: 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Now, this is a series about who Jesus really is, not the Jesus of popular opinion, but the Jesus of the Bible, God Himself, who stepped into our world. And that means understanding one of the most important truths in all of Scripture, the Father, the Son, and the Holy Spirit. You see, the Trinity is a truth that goes beyond human reason, but it never contradicts itself. It's a mystery once hidden and now revealed, and it sets Christianity apart from every other belief system. So today, Pastor Jack reminds us that Jesus isn't just a great teacher or prophet. He is God, the great I Am, existing from eternity past and forever into eternity. The one who laid down his life for us is the very God who created us. Now with his message called Christ and the Trinity, here's pastor and Bible teacher Jack Hibbs.
13: He's omniscient. The word omniscient is all-knowing. By the way, I don't have the scripture reference in front of me, but the verse comes to my mind. The Bible says that the seven eyes of the Spirit are upon us. Seven eyes. Well, it's symbolic language. It means totality, the completeness of God. He sees all. He knows all. There's nothing hidden from Him. In 1 John 3:20, it says, for our heart, if our heart condemns us. By the way, don't raise your hand, but are you feeling a little spiritually under the weather? Do you feel like you're blowing it as a Christian, that you're somehow drowning in failure, you just seem to be falling apart? Well, first of all, get baptized in the power of the Holy Spirit, for one thing. And then secondly, listen to this verse. It says, for if our heart condemns us, God is greater than our heart and knows all things. Amen. Isn't that wonderful? Do you feel condemned? Man, I'm just such a rotten Christian. God says, hey, I know you. I know you're a bumbling knucklehead. Don't condemn yourself anymore. I know you. I know your heart. You want to follow me. It's beautiful. Well, the next thing that we want to go to is this, and that's point number three, and that is Jesus, the Spirit, and the Trinity. Jesus, the Spirit, and the Trinity. And the first thing that we see here is this, that Jesus and the Spirit, they have personality. Now, we can all say, well, of course Jesus has a personality, but the Spirit... For many people, the Holy Spirit is almost somebody that they're afraid of. Because some people have a hard time relating to Him. How do we call Him? What is it? Him? Well, He's always spoken of in Scripture with the personal pronoun. Did you know that? Ladies, I don't mean to be offensive by this, but God says in His original Scripture that He is a He. But take heart, He's nothing like us men. But He speaks of Himself in a male gender. Don't know why, just that He is. He says He's a He. And the Holy Spirit, throughout Scripture, says that He is a He. Personal pronoun. Jesus, we can relate to Him, no problem. Jesus, the Spirit, and personality. In 2 Samuel chapter 23, verse 2, 2 Samuel 23:2 says, The Spirit of the Lord spoke to me, and His words were on my tongue. That's interesting. The Holy Spirit speaks. He has that power. Not only that, in Acts chapter 13, verse 2, there the Bible says, "And as they ministered unto the Lord and fasted, the Holy Spirit said, quote, 'Now separate to me Barnabas and Saul for the work to which I have called them.'" I, personal pronoun, describing whom? The Holy Spirit. He is a person. He can speak. Thank God He does. When was the last time you heard from Him, by the way? He loves to use the Bible. Jesus even told us. He said, when the Holy Spirit comes, He will speak whatsoever things I've commanded you. And He will teach you, and what is implied, from the Word of God. You want the Holy Spirit to speak to you? Read your Bible. That's all I can tell you. You don't read your Bible, you won't hear God speak. Anybody who says, "I don't hear God speak," I know. This is just between us. But when somebody says to me, "I don't hear God speak," either A, they're not reading their Bible, or B, they haven't learned to understand or recognize His voice when He speaks. And again, there's always this one. When you do something wrong, He always seems to speak very loud and clear. I have no problem hearing Him when I'm either thinking about doing something wrong or have done it. And it's always, "Jack." It's never, "Jack." It's never, "Jack." It's, "Jack? Yes, sir?" He's just got this tone, you know, in his voice. Jot this down concerning the person of the Holy Spirit. And it's obvious that we know this concerning Jesus, but the Holy Spirit, He has a will. He has a will. I'll give you one verse, though there are many. Isaiah 48:16. Isaiah 48:16 says, "Come near to me. Hear this. I have not spoken in secret from the beginning. From the time that was past, I was there. And now the Lord God and His Spirit have sent me." Isn't that wonderful? He has a will. I'll throw in another scripture, even though I told you I wasn't going to give you another one. In the book of Ephesians chapter 4, the Bible says that the Holy Spirit is the one who gives gifts to the members of the body of Christ. Jesus doesn't give them. The Father doesn't give them. The Holy Spirit gives them. Interesting. He has emotions. The Holy Spirit has emotions. Isaiah 63 verse 10 says, "But they rebelled and grieved." The word in Hebrew is "made angry." They rebelled and made angry His Holy Spirit. So the Spirit turned and became their enemy, and He fought against them. This is in relation to the children of Israel going through the desert. Can you imagine? Can you imagine so upsetting the Holy Spirit that He turns and becomes your enemy? Wow. Isaiah 63:10, "You can make angry the Holy Spirit." The Bible says in Thessalonians, "Don't grieve the Holy Spirit." He has an intellect. He has a mind. In 1 Corinthians 2:10, the Bible says, "But God has revealed them to us through His Spirit. For the Spirit searches all things, yes, the deep things of God." He has an intellect. He has deep, obviously, deep understanding. Also this we go to, Jesus, the Spirit, and personality. Also, Jesus, the Spirit, and purpose. And people, we need to go quick with this, okay? I'm going to run through these very quickly. The purpose, Matthew chapter 1, verse 18. "Now the birth of Jesus Christ is as follows. After His mother was engaged to Joseph, before they had union, physical union, before they had sex, she was found to be with child of the Holy Spirit." That was the purpose of God. The purpose of the Trinity was at work. How did Mary become pregnant? By the person of the Holy Spirit. Her humanity, by the way, her DNA, her bloodline was in Jesus, but not Joseph's. If you know the Bible well, you know that from the curse of Jeconiah, none of his descendants, which Joseph was related to, could have the blood in the Messiah. So what did God do? God had the Holy Spirit. And she was pregnant. A miraculous conception by God. Titus chapter 3, verses 4 through 6. Titus 3, 4 through 6 says, "But when the kindness and the love of God, our Savior toward men, appeared, not by works of righteousness which we have done, but according to His own mercies He has saved us, through the washing of the regeneration and the renewing by the Holy Spirit, whom He poured out on us abundantly through Jesus Christ, our Savior." There's the Trinity right there in those few verses. On and on I could go. I'll give them to you. You can jot them down. I can't read all these passages in front of me, but John chapter 16, verse 7 and 8. John 14, 16 through 18. All of these speak about the Father, the Son, and the Holy Spirit regarding the great purpose of the Trinity. The next thing that we see also is this. Jesus, the Spirit, and prerogative. That is, prerogative having the right or the position, the privilege or authority. The Bible makes it very clear in Genesis chapter 1, verse 2, that it was the Holy Spirit who was brooding over the waters of creation. The Holy Spirit was a tool, so to speak, at the workful hands of Jesus. The Bible says in Hebrews chapter 1 that it is Jesus who was in fact the Creator. But Genesis 1, verse 2 says the Spirit was moving upon the creative powers of the earth. Also, not only is the prerogative of the Spirit and of Jesus, of the Trinity, to be a creator, but also the divine judge. In Joel chapter 3, verse 12, the Bible says that all the nations in the last moments of world history as we know it, the nations will be gathered together there in the valley of Jehoshaphat or Armageddon. And it says there that God will sit upon His throne and judge the nations. Well, in Matthew chapter 25, you have that fulfilled at the end of the second coming of Christ. The battle of Armageddon there has now come to a conclusion. And in Matthew chapter 25, there Jesus separates the nations, the sheep from the goats, not Christians. It is not Christians from non-Christians. It is the nations from Israel and the final judgment upon this earth. The prerogative of the Spirit of God is that He's judge. Also, that He's the authority. Are you guys all right? That He's the authority. Very quickly. The Holy Spirit, Acts chapter 5, verses 3 through 4. "But Peter said, 'Ananias, why has Satan filled your heart that you should lie to the Holy Spirit?'" Can you lie to an it? You know, the Jehovah's Witnesses will tell you that the Holy Spirit is an it. It's a force. No, it's not. He's a person. Can you lie to an it? You can lie to the flagpole out here all the time of day there. It's not going to do anything to you, but if you lie to somebody, you're going to upset them. Peter told Ananias, "Why have you lied to the Holy Spirit? You have not lied unto men, but unto God." Wow. Acts chapter 5. Luke 3, 21. "And it came to pass that Jesus, when He was baptized, while He prayed, the heavens were opened, and the Holy Spirit descended upon Him in a bodily form like a dove, and a voice came from heaven," not the Spirit, but from heaven, "saying, 'You are My beloved Son, in whom I'm well pleased.'" There's the Trinity right there.
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13: Our fourth and final point, and I've got some great stuff for you here. This is exciting. I hope you're ready. Are you guys ready? You kind of ready to write this down? This is really going to help you in a huge way. Jesus, the Son of the Trinity. I like that. I like that little title. I made it up myself. Jesus, the Son of the Trinity. I love that. Jesus Christ, the Son of creation. I think we know about that. We understand that. But listen, Jesus, the Son of the Trinity. Listen. In John chapter 8, verse 56, begins there where Jesus says, "Your father Abraham rejoiced to see My day, and he saw it." He's speaking to the scribes and Pharisees. And he was glad. Then the Jews said to Him, "You are not yet 50 years of age. How then can you say that you've seen Abraham?" Jesus said to them, "Most assuredly, I say to you, before Abraham was, I am." Oh, yeah, we'll come back to that in a moment. That's awesome. That's the eternal name of God, the I am. And by the way, when he said I am, in John chapter 10, verse 31, it says there that they picked up stones to kill him for saying that. You know, some people say, well, Jesus never claimed to be God. That's another admission of biblical ignorance. In John chapter 10, verse 31, they understood exactly what he said. Then the Jews took up stones again to throw at him. But Jesus answered and said to them, for many good works I have done from you, from my Father. Which of these works do you stone me for? And you can just see them. It's like, and they rear back and he goes, hey, for which work are you going to stone me for? What are you going to kill me for now? And you can right in mid-pitch. Well, we're not going to stone you for any work that you have done, but because you blaspheme, because you, being a man, declare yourself to be God. John chapter 10, verses 31 to 33. That's rather clear, don't you think? Well, Jesus, the Son of creation, we don't need to go into that because we've done it already. Jesus Christ, the Son of salvation. Now, I'm going to

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3: 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Listen, this is extremely important. Look at that. Jesus Christ, He is our salvation. It's either a spiritual fact or who could care less about it. Check this out. This is the Dome of the Rock in Jerusalem. Around the edge of that, do you see the large portion of it? You see the gold dome there, obviously. And do you see now the bigger base underneath? Written in Aramaic or Arabic, around that high point there in Jerusalem, on the Temple Mount, by the way, it's the highest structure on the Temple Mount. Listen to what it says. God is not begotten, neither does God have a son. Why would the Muslims put that on one of their most holy shrines? Why there on the Temple Mount in Jerusalem? That is a declaration. That cover-up, that attempted cover-up, proclaims the truth. That's the last thing Satan wants people to know, is that Jesus Christ is God's Son. It's awesome. Not only that, but listen to this. The Scripture teaches us, who is a liar but he who denies that Jesus is the Messiah, the Savior, the Christ? He is Antichrist who denies the Father and the Son. Jesus Christ, the Son for eternity. Jesus Christ, the Son for eternity. And listen, and we'll wrap it up right here. Jot these down, and we'll be done. Are you ready for this? This is fun stuff here. Isaiah 48:12. There you can see it. I'll read it to you. Jesus Christ is in fact God. Isaiah 48:12. Listen to me, O Jacob, and me, and hear me, Israel. My called, I am He. I am the first and I am the last. Isaiah 48:12. Isaiah 44:6. You can write them down. You see them on the screen. Thus says the Lord, the King of Israel and His Redeemer, the Lord of hosts. I am the first and I am with the last, and besides me there is no God. How many gods are there? One. He says, I am the first and I am the last. That's one God speaking. That's Isaiah 44:6. Isaiah 41:4. Isaiah 41:4 says, who has performed and done it, calling the generations from the beginning? I, the Lord, am the first, get a load of this, and I am with the last. You get that? Isn't that something? Next one, Isaiah 43:10. We're almost done. Isaiah 43:10. You are my witnesses. Well, who are His witnesses? We'll find out in a minute. You are my witnesses, says the Lord, and my servant, whom I have chosen, that you may know and believe me, and understand that I am He. Before me there was no God formed, neither shall there be after me. One God, only one. Look at the next verse, Revelation 1:8. Revelation 1:8, jot it down. He says, I am the Alpha and the Omega, the beginning and the end, says the Lord, who is, who was, who is to come, the Almighty. Revelation 1:8. Next one, Revelation 1:11. Are you getting writer's cramp? Oh, but you're going to get smart. We'll be over here. We'll be done soon. You'll be so smart. Revelation 1:11. I am the Alpha and the Omega, the first and the last. Revelation 4:8. And the four living creatures, each having six wings, with full of eyes around and within, they do not rest day or night, and they say, holy, holy, holy, Lord God Almighty, who was, who is to come. Revelation 22:13. I am the Alpha and the Omega, the beginning and the end, the first and the last. That's only the attributes or the qualities given to one God, one God only. Revelation 21:6. And He said to me, it is done. I am the Alpha and the Omega, the beginning and the end. We're all talking about the same God. Yahweh God, or in English, you would say Jehovah God. Well, Revelation 1:17, John says, and when I saw Him, I fell at His feet as though

0: I were dead. But he laid his right hand upon me and he says, do not be afraid. I am the first and the last. Anybody have any doubt who that is? There's only one first and the last. Well, look at Revelation 1, verses 17 and 18. And when I saw him, I fell at his feet as one dead. But he laid his right hand upon me, saying, do not be afraid. I am the first and I am the last. I am he who lives and was dead. And behold, I'm alive forevermore. Any questions? Revelation 2:8. These things says he who is the first and the last, who was dead and came back to life. Wow. God died. God died 2,000 years ago on a cross. How do you do it? By the person of Jesus Christ, God the Son. 1 John 5:20. And we know that the Son of God has come and has given us the understanding to know him who is true. And we are in him who is true, in his Son, Jesus Christ. This is the true God and eternal life. 1 Timothy 3:16, we've already read it this morning, so we'll skip to Titus 2:13. That we are to be looking for the blessed hope and the glorious appearing of our great God and Savior, Jesus Christ. John 8:58, Jesus said to them, most assuredly I say to you, before Abraham was, I am. Exodus 3:14, and God said to Moses, I am who that I am. And he said, thus you shall say to the children of Israel, I am sent you. Isn't that awesome? I don't know about you, but if this was a Pentecostal church, we all would have shouted amen.
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3: 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Coming up next, we have Pastor Brett Metter of Athey Creek Church. 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
4: Lingering smoke in the forecast as the night goes on. We are bone dry, our low 60s, and it looks like we're going to maintain dry weather throughout the week. A little cooling trend. Tuesday's high for the mid to upper 80s. Sunny on Wednesday, the high right around 80. And then some mid-70s coming our way for Thursday and Friday. We'll see a good deal of sunshine. I'm meteorologist Jennifer Naramore on KPDQ.
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13: It says, and there came thither certain Jews from Antioch and Iconium, who persuaded the people, and having stoned Paul, drew him out of the city. And the next day he departed with Barnabas to Derbe.
14: Pastor Brett Metter reflects on our call to steadfastness with Paul and Barnabas.
13: You're one to share the gospel with people. You know, don't be surprised if you go through trials and troubles. That's just part of the job description. But let's remember Paul and Barnabas. They got up, dusted themselves off, and went in and just kept preaching.
14: As they continued their first missionary journey in Acts 14, Paul and Barnabas encountered extraordinary opportunities, but also fierce opposition. But despite the violent uprisings and even near-death experience for Paul, Pastor Brett Metter notes in Today's Word, they continued performing miracles, preaching the gospel, and strengthening the faith of new believers.
13: We left off on our first missionary journey of Paul. Thus far, we kind of saw, you know, bounce to, you know, Cyprus and the two main cities there, Salamis and Paphos, and then Perga, and then Antioch. And then Iconium was where we left off. And things start to heat up there in Iconium here in chapter 14. Let's read verse 1. It says, and it came to pass in Iconium that they went both together into the synagogue of the Jews, and so spake, that a great multitude of both of the Jews and also the Greeks believed. So, good news. This is people believing. They're hearing the word and believing. But, there's always the but there, verse 2. But the unbelieving Jews stirred up the Gentiles and made their minds evil affected against the brethren. Paul and Barnabas were preaching the truth. And what do these people do? They come and dilute the truth with poison, falsities. And sadly, it's going to cause quite the stir here. So let's take a look. It goes on in verse 3. It says, long time, therefore, abode they, speaking boldly in the Lord. In other words, Paul and Barnabas didn't give up. When the poison was being put out, Paul and Barnabas said, we're going to hunker down and keep preaching. They kept going a long time, boldly in the Lord, which gave testimony unto the word of his grace and granted signs and wonders to be done by their hands. Notice how they handled the poison. And this is something in a culture of poisonous words. How did they handle it? We can learn from this. Number one, they started speaking about the grace of God. That's what it says here. While they were bashing the truth, the Jews, Paul and Barnabas just focused, even as it says in verse 3, they gave testimony unto the word of his grace. How can the people of Iconium, the pagans there, turn toward Jesus? His kindness. Remember, Romans 2:4, it says, it's the Lord's goodness that leads men, or kindness that leads men to repentance. That's the right thing to do. God has a deep love for each person in Iconium. And Paul and Barnabas are trying to reach them with his grace. That's pretty important. The second thing that they do here is they keep preaching the grace of God to the people, but then they also start doing miracles, signs and wonders. These guys went and preached the word first. The word was the priority, and it seems to me that the miracles came after. And that's kind of the perfect order. I believe that's the order that Jesus talks about. In Mark chapter 16, if you recall, when Jesus is kind of signing off in the Gospel of Mark, he says, and these things shall follow them that believe. In my name, they shall cast out devils. They shall speak with new tongues. They shall take up serpents. And if they drink any deadly thing, it shall not hurt them. They shall lay hands on the sick and they shall recover. This is what Jesus said. But one of the things that I love about this to remind, what does it say at the beginning? These signs shall follow them that believe. One of the things we've done wrong, it's not following after signs and wonders. It's the signs and wonders that follow after the believers. I think some churches have got that backwards. You first, the followers of Jesus, they're saved by the word of God and discipled. And then the signs and wonders follow them that believe, not believers following after signs and wonders. That's a real problem. Well, all that to say, I do believe in miracles. Don't diminish that, but let's keep our priorities straight is kind of the idea. Well, verse 4, it says, but the multitude of the city was divided, and part held with the Jews and part with the apostles. This is the first time, by the way, Paul and Barnabas are called apostles. Apostle means sent out. Verse 5, and when there was an assault made, both of the Gentiles and also of the Jews with their rulers to use them despitefully and stone them. Oh man, things are heating up in Iconium. It was just them preaching and now they, you know, they're actually talking of stoning people to death. And there's kind of a war starting, a riot almost between the Gentiles and the Jews. They were wanting to kill them because of sharing the gospel message. Can you imagine that? Well, verse 6 says they were aware of it, of the division, the possible violence. And so they fled to Lystra and Derbe, cities of Lycaonia, and unto the region that lieth round about. And there they preached the gospel. Wherever they go, man, now they're running for their lives. They're fleeing Iconium, it says in verse 8. And there sat a certain man at Lystra, impotent in his feet, being a cripple from his mother's womb who had never walked. The same heard Paul speak, who steadfastly beholding him and perceiving that he had faith to be healed, said with a loud voice, stand upright on thy feet. And he leapt and walked. I love that. This guy's walking and leaping. He's been crippled from his birth. What a testimony to the people of Lystra. But there's something that's kind of specific here. You notice that there was this whole thing where in verse 9, Paul is steadfastly beholding this guy. What does that mean? It means he looked at him intently. And it's a funny thing. He was looking for, it seems, faith. He was looking for faith. Do you remember the Lord, when he healed the man sick of the palsy, when the guys lowered their buddy down to the, through the roof? And it says, and when Jesus saw whose faith? The man on the bed? No, the four buddies. When he saw the faith of the four dudes that lowered him, then he turned and said, your sins are forgiven you. And then the whole thing, so you know that I have power to forgive sins. Take up your bed and walk. And the guy was healed. But it's interesting, Jesus was, oh, these four guys have faith. If you have faith the size of a grain of mustard seed, you can move mountains, the Bible says. Don't forget that. And that's what's required. So this guy believed, and Paul saw it in his eyes somehow. This guy has faith. So he walked over and lifted him up and said, you know, take up your bed. And he went walking and leaping and praising God. You can assume that. Then the trouble begins, verse 11. And when the people saw what Paul had done, they lifted up their voices saying, in the speech of Lycaonia, the gods are come down to us in the likeness of men. And they called Barnabas Jupiter, or, you know, Hermes, and Paul Mercurius, or Zeus, because he was the chief speaker. Then the priest of Jupiter, which was afore in their city, brought oxen and garlands unto the gates and would have done sacrifice with the people. It's amazing how people can, you know, think other people are like gods, and we worship them as gods. Thou shalt have no other gods before me. One of the big ten. But we value things greater than God, if we want to be honest, perfectly honest. You know, sometimes we think, oh, well, I would never think that. But, you know, are there times where you valued stuff or been more thankful for something other than God? We have to kind of be careful about that. You know, when you really see the way we sort of exalt humanity, and we worship our celebrities and our athletes, and the way we throw our accolades to them, it really is embarrassing. I think we do more homage to some of our celebrities and even our politicians. Watch out for this, you know, this idea of exalting people. Could this be perhaps one of the most dangerous times in Paul's life? Well, Brett, that was when he was shipwrecked or bitten by a viper, or maybe in this chapter when he's going to get stoned to death. That was dangerous. I think you might be right, but could it be that really this was dangerous for Paul? Because suddenly, like, they're gods. Was it at all tempting? We don't know. We don't know that, but I've seen where ministry and ministers can start believing their press. Now, I'm pretty amazing. You know, I'm kind of a big deal. And they start believing, and they forget that they're wretched, miserable sinners just like everyone else in their congregations. And that's something celebrity pastors or celebrities, man, we should really guard against that. This might just be one of the most dangerous times for Paul. But Paul and Barnabas come through with a glowing record of, they rip their clothes, as we keep reading here in verse 14, which it says, when the apostles, Barnabas and Paul, heard of it, they rent their clothes and ran in among the people, crying out, saying, sirs, why do ye these things? We also are men of like passions with you, and preach unto you that you should turn from these vanities into the living God, which made heaven and earth and the sea and all things that are therein. So ripping the clothes, that's a show of real disapproval, to say the least, of their worshiping Paul and Barnabas. But notice Paul is not preaching to this city the same way he preached to the Jews. To the Jews, he was preaching the history of Israel, like Stephen. Here, he's preaching more about the extra-biblical proof of God, because they're not Bible believers. So we're seeing how Paul does more what we call apologetics. That is to talk about and prove the validity of the Bible or of God without using the Bible, because there's a lot of people that say, I don't believe the Bible. So what does Paul do? He goes to creation. And verse 15, the living God, which made heaven and earth, the sea, and the things that are therein. Paul's preaching that there's a God that's true, and their God, Mercury and Jupiter, Zeus and Hermes, are fake. And so he goes to creation. We looked at that. And then he talked about free will is what made the world messed up. Verse 16, who in times past suffered all nations to walk in their own ways. Verse 17, nevertheless, he left not himself without witness, in that he did good and gave rain from heaven and fruitful seasons, filling our hearts with food and gladness. And with these sayings, scarce restrained they the people, that they had not done sacrifice unto them. By the way, this kindness that's mentioned here from God in verse 17, to all men, giving rain and fruitful crops, this should be seen as a witness of God's power and his love for people. It's something theologians, they sometimes call this common grace. You know, we talked about how there's no excuse. Romans 1 says that. Because creation. But even the rain that we get, it's just God showing kindness. And people want to attribute that to hydro cycles of the earth and biology and the world and what's going on with, you know, the way water circulates. No. It comes from God. It's a gift from God. And this is what Paul argues with them. Now, it says in verse 19, there came thither certain Jews from Antioch and Iconium who persuaded the people, and having stoned Paul, drew him out of the city, supposing he'd been dead. Howbeit, as the disciples stood round about him. Now, I wonder what the disciples are thinking. There's Paul laying there, blood coming out, you know, because he'd been stoned. Have you ever seen stoning of a person? It's like a horrible, horrible thing. It's not a pleasant way to die, and it's pretty grotesque. And they thought he was dead. They dragged his body out, and there he was laying there, and the disciples just thought, what are we going to do now? Paul's dead. At least they think he's dead. It says they stood around about him, and then he rose up and came into the city, and the next day he departed with Barnabas to Derbe. He's back. Like, this is an interesting part of the Bible, even the way it was just brought up. Oh, he got stoned to death, dragged out of the city, left for dead. Anyway, he got back up and went back in the city, and then the happy little story goes on. This is one of those things like, what? Huh? What's going on? Well, it seems very clear they stoned him and thought he was dead. The question scholars actually ask is, did Paul really die? Did he actually die? And there are some that say yes, and that God raised him up. Now, would I die on that battlefield? No. But there's a tiny bit of thought on this about why he maybe have died and the Lord just revived him. You know, that's not an unusual thing where people, we have people in our congregation who were tagged as dead only minutes later or 10 minutes later to be suddenly revived. We have several people in our congregation were declared dead by experienced doctors and you know, hospitals only to be revived. And you kind of wonder about that. I remember one of our men in my Bible study I used to do years ago, he and his buddies, before they were Christians, he was partying down and on drugs and they were all messing around. Well, somebody took a gun when they were all high and messed up, and they turned to him and shot him right between the eyes. Literally went in, the bullet went right into his eye socket and bounced in his cranium 3 times and went out the back of his head. That's what the bullet did. He survived this and was in a coma for like 30 days. All signs were he was dead, but it was enough to, they tried to keep him alive for these 30 days. Well, the story is, this is a true story. Suddenly the nurses hear him yelling, "Who just said that? Who just said that?" And he's sitting up in his bed and all the nurses come running. They're like, this guy in a coma just came out. He'd been shot between the eyes, bullet bounced around, and he's sitting there saying, "Who talked to me just now?" And what he had seen, if you ask him, is it was God saying, "I'm going to give you another chance at life." That's what he heard from God. No more of the drugs, no more. You need to walk with me and follow me. And from that day forward, he walked firmly with God. And to this day, he's walking with the Lord, which is really cool. Now, you think, that's crazy. Well, you know, it's God still does this kind of stuff. We just sometimes don't hear about it or talk about it. But Paul, he's left for dead. Did he actually die? And does it matter? Well, Paul would later write this, kind of interesting, verse 17 of Galatians 6. He said, "From henceforth let no man trouble me, for I bear in my body the marks of the Lord Jesus." Most scholars believe he's talking about the scars that were left on his body from this particular stoning. Another curious thing, it's been suggested that when Paul had his heavenly vision, do you guys remember that if you know your Bible? It's actually 2 Corinthians 12. Let me read it. It's kind of mysterious. He talks about it like in a third person kind of thing. He says, "It is not expedient for me, doubtless, to glory. I will come to visions and revelations of the Lord." In other words, I want to talk about this. "I knew a man," myself, he would say, "in Christ about 14 years ago, whether in the body, I cannot tell, or whether out of the body, I cannot tell. God knows. Such a one caught up into the third heaven. And I knew such a man, whether in body or out of the body, I cannot tell. God knows. How that he was caught up into paradise and heard unspeakable words, which it is not lawful for me to utter." Paul's saying, I was caught up into the heavens and I saw things that were unlawful for me to speak about, but I saw a vision or I was there. I don't know which one it was. Some theologians, and you might say only conjecture, would suggest this is possibly Paul when he was stoned. Maybe he went to heaven for a little bit. And then the Lord says, "You're not done. Get back to Lystra and what have you, or Derbe." Well, Some suggest that, but we don't know for sure. Now, this is what happens. Once he's stoned there with rocks, he then goes, the next thing we see is Derbe there in verse 20, which is just another little hop, skip, and a jump away from Lystra. And we pick it up in verse 21. And there it says, "And when they had preached the gospel to that city and had taught many, they returned again to Lystra and to Iconium and Antioch, confirming the souls of the disciples and exhorting them to continue in the faith, that we must through much tribulation enter in to the kingdom of God." So they go from Derbe and then they go back to Lystra and back to Iconium, then back to Antioch. Now, one of the things, you know, he'd been driven out of Antioch and Iconium by this traveling mob of Jews. But I find it interesting that Paul determined to leave Lystra on his own terms. Did you guys kind of get that? They stone him to death, leave him outside the city, and he goes back into the city. I think that's just who Paul is. He walked right back into the city where they just stoned him to death. I wonder if any of those guys saw him. Would that be a little weird? Didn't we just stone him? And now he's back. And then a few days later, he's back preaching in the very same town, according to verses 21 and 22. So, man, Paul's just like the guy that just keeps ticking, even though they try to knock him off, you know. And so this is really cool. This is a good example of a guy who's considering tribulation is part of the deal. Suffering is part of the deal. One of the things we Christians don't do very well, or a forgotten message today, is we consider some kind of a tribulation completely counterproductive to Christian living. If I'm going through trials, Lord, what's going on? Why? I thought I was serving you. And the Lord would say, because you're serving me, you're going to go through trials and troubles. You know, you're failing to note the significant place suffering has in God's plan. The Bible promises those who live godly will suffer persecution. Paul lives that, and we shouldn't be surprised when we go through difficult times. I think we're surprised, Lord, why? Why am I going through difficult times? If you're going to serve, don't be surprised. And I would just say that if you're wanting to share the gospel with people, you know, don't be surprised if you go through trials and troubles and people messing with you and trying to, you know, hurt. That's just part of the job description. But let's remember Paul and Barnabas. They got up, dusted themselves off, and threw the rocks aside and went in and just kept preaching. Paul would later say, I don't count my life dear to myself. I'm not worried about myself. I'd rather preach the gospel, even if it means suffering. And Paul's going to go through serious suffering. Well, quickly, verse 23. And when they had ordained them elders in every church, they had prayed with fasting, and they commended them to the Lord on whom they believed. Okay, so they're back, you know, at this particular Antioch. But I like what happens in verse 23, something we all should be doing, where it says they ordained elders in every church and had prayed with fasting. If you claim to be a church, but you don't have elders covering the church, I remember the trend of home church was to say, we don't believe in organized religion, we're just having home church, and we don't have pastors or elders. I always kind of laugh at that, and I'll tell you why. Because it's not the church, according to the Bible. There needs to be a covering, a pastoral covering, and an elder pastor covering. And then also, if that group doesn't have a pastor, inevitably somebody surfaces as the pastor, like whether they like it or not. We don't have anybody leading. Somebody tends to lead. And it's hilarious because they're trying not to do that, but it's impossible. The ordained vision of God's church by God in his word is to have elders, deacons in the church. So they would ordain these guys elders. And by the way, there are three types of elders that are named in the Bible. Pastor, bishop, elder, kind of a synonymous guy. Some churches, like a small church, might have one guy doing all three of those. But in like a larger church, you might have some that are elders only. And they're the guys, Acts, you know, chapter 5 and 6 talks about how they were given to the ministry of prayer and the word. And the deacons were to make sure they stuck to that. The elders were supposed to stick to the prayer and the word. And the deacons were practical ministry, serving the tables and helping the widows and taking care of people. But the word bishop, the Greek word is episkopos. We like to call it an administrative or governing elder. It's an elder, but he also has a role of administrative role. That's the word episkopos. So we have all those. Now, if there's a good church nearby, you should plug into that church. If you have a great church nearby, plug in there, be known, volunteer, even if it's not the perfect church, because there's no such thing. But, you know, going to the church building with church people, we still think that is in a lot of cases better than not going to church at all. But it's amazing how many people around the country don't actually have a good church nearby. That's sad, but it's just the truth. Well, verse 24, we're going to do some more traveling. In fact, we're going to end Paul's missionary journey. Check this out. Verse 24, and after they had passed through Pisidia, they came to Pamphylia, and when they had preached the word in Perga, they went down to Attalia, or Attalia, and then sailed to Antioch, from whence they had been recommended to the grace of God for the work which they had fulfilled. And when they were come and had gathered the church together, they rehearsed all that God had done with them and how he had opened the door of faith to the Gentiles, and they abode long time with the disciples. I love this. So their journey continues. Perga, and then they came to the coastal region there at Attalia, and then made their way back to Antioch, where they began their journey. That's the summary of Paul's first missionary journey. But don't you love, what did they do? They went back to the place where all the apostles were. They told them all the good things God had done, and then they abode there a long time with the disciples. Why? I believe it was for the nourishment, for the refreshing after being stoned to death and all the things they experienced. They took some time and just got recharged. And I think that's kind of cool. You go out there and you work, and all the, you know, weird stuff you got to deal with at work, and, you know, hushing you as a Christian and making you say the right pronouns and all that stuff. I know you guys are getting beat up all week long, but we want you to just get recharged. I see that's what these guys are doing here. Get recharged, built up in faith, and then get back out there and do what the Lord's called you to do.
14: 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And we hope you can stay with us as Pastor Brett will be back to close us in prayer in just a moment. But first, let me tell you a little bit more about Brett Metter. 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
13: Lord, we do ask that the church would be a refreshment center for those who are busy doing the work of ministry and missionary work all around the globe. 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May they be nourished up in faith as we read through the Bible together. I pray that we would be able to cover and love on people as a church through the elders and deacons and all the volunteers that we have. Lord, I pray that this would be a place where people are cared for and loved on more than ever. So use us. Lord, bless these people who've carved out this time in your word. May it bring forth good fruit in their lives. In Jesus' name, amen.
14: Amen. 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And that's all the time we have. 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

0: Was Jesus ever tempted to quit? Maybe you remember when we studied how Satan tempted Jesus in the wilderness early in his ministry. Well, in our study of Matthew 26, we're going to see that Jesus' greatest temptation came at the end of his ministry, just as he was about to give his life on the cross. This is Through the Bible with Dr. J. Vernon McGee, and I'm Steve Schwetz. And as you find your seat on the Bible bus, Greg and I have got time for a letter in response to our home group ministry.
1: Yeah, we're going all the way up into the northernmost state of India, called Himachal Pradesh. And this letter we're going to read from is a smaller language, about...
0: Yeah, it's called Mandilay.
1: Yeah, and I had never heard of it, to be honest. And we're just so excited that our South Asian leaders, and particularly the team in India, said, this is a group of people we want to reach. They're saying around 600 to 650,000. So that's a lot of people we want to reach.
0: Absolutely.
1: Yeah.
0: And there's not a lot of content in their language. And we've talked about that. That's our strategy with going with these radio home groups is let's get into these smaller languages and let's see... a fishing term. Let's chum the waters and see what kind of response we get.
1: Right.
0: And so it's a subset of Dr. McGee's teaching, not truncated, but only six books of the Bible. And we go through that systematically, just like you do in the long form content. And the response that we're getting and the people that are responding, it's just such an encouragement. It's another way that the Lord has opened a completely new door of ministry for us, really using the same program through the Bible.
1: Yes. And to change the metaphor, we're also priming the pump. In other words, we're testing the leaders in that area because we've already seen some leaders say, look, you gave us the scripts, you gave us recording equipment, you trained us. We did six books. We'll do the other 60 ourselves. And that's what we're hoping for.
0: Yeah. Let's get to this letter, which is from Rhea. And it is so encouraging to me and I'll point it out along the way. She writes, there was no peace in our family. My parents did not know much about God, and there were frequent quarrels at home. My father was a heavy drinker, and whenever he came home after drinking, the atmosphere of our house would be completely disturbed. But God has brought a great change in our lives. One day, I had the opportunity to join a radio home group and began learning the Word of God regularly. Slowly, I encouraged my parents to listen and join as well. Through this, a wonderful change took place in our family. My father stopped drinking alcohol, and the quarreling between my parents came to an end. Now there is peace in our home. Every night, before going to sleep, all of us gather together to pray and read the Bible. I'm very thankful to your ministry for providing Bible study materials in our Mandalay language. Because of this, the language barrier was removed, and we are able to understand the Word of God more clearly and experience God's blessings in our lives.
1: Yeah, I love it when our listeners say it better than we could say it ourselves. This person just said that by the grace of God, and through our partners, through the Bible, remove the language barrier. And there's 600 plus thousand people that have probably never heard systematic Bible teaching.
0: Yep.
1: And by God's grace, it's happening.
0: Yeah. And the encouraging thing in this letter, there's so many things in there. But she said, every night before going to sleep, all of us gather together to pray and read the Bible. Through the Bible is a part of their life now, but the Bible is a part of their life. And that's the direct connection.
1: Exactly.
0: Greg, pray for us as we begin our study.
1: Father, once again, we bow before you, acknowledging the wonderful things you're doing to reach people with your word and the gratitude that we have that we get to play a small part in your transformation of people's lives. We pray that it would continue to happen in hundreds of languages and in thousands of places around the world today. In Jesus' name, amen.
0: Here's our study of Matthew 26 on Through the Bible with Dr. J. Vernon McGee.
2: Back to the 26th chapter of the Gospel of Matthew today. If you have your Bible, turn to Matthew 26 at verse 23. We're going to conclude this chapter today, I hope. Now we are in this section that has to do with the events immediately preceding the cross of Christ. These are the final events in his life before he died for your sins and my sins. We saw, first of all, that he told his own that he'd come now to Jerusalem to die, and he set the time of his death during the Passover. The enemy has determined he's going to die also, and they set the time of his death, which would be after the Passover. They were wrong. He died at the time he set. He's in charge. He's the king, after all. And then you have this lovely thing that took place out at Bethphage home of Simon the leper. There's where Jesus was at home. That's where he stayed, in people's homes. He never seemed to want to spend time in Jerusalem, and yet that was the city of the great king, but they had rejected him. And out there, Judas Iscariot led the disciples in opposing that waste of ointment, but our Lord said she's the only one that knew what she was doing. She poured it on him in view of the fact that he was to die for the sins of the world. Then we have this very dark event of the betrayal of Judas, that is, of his arrangement and plot to betray the Lord Jesus, and we'll see he'll carry out his nefarious act in this chapter here. Now, he went with his own into the upper room, and there in the upper room, why, he made the announcement that one would betray him. They all felt that they could do it. They were all capable. I'd betray him in the next 5 minutes if he didn't keep his hand on me. And that ought to keep me close to him. It should keep you close to him. Now I begin reading at verse 23, because each one said, Lord, is it I? And now he answered and said, he that dippeth his hand with me in the dish, the same shall betray me. The Son of Man goeth as it is written of him, but woe unto that man by whom the Son of Man is betrayed. It had been good for that man if he had not been born. Some people say that you ought not to keep children from being born into this world. Well, here's one man that shouldn't have been born, friends. Verse 25, then Judas, which betrayed him, answered and said, Master, is it I? He didn't say Lord. He couldn't call him Lord. He could only call him Master. He said unto him, Thou hast said. And at this point, apparently, Judas left the room. John goes into more detail at this point and explains that he left at this time. Verse 26, and as they were eating, Jesus took bread and blessed it and brake it and gave it to the disciples and said, Take, eat, this is my body. Took the cup, gave thanks, and gave it to them, saying, Drink ye all of it. For this is my blood of the New Testament, which is shed for many for the remission of sins. You see, we have here instituting the Lord's Supper over the dying ashes of a fading feast, the Passover. He makes it very clear, but I say unto you, I'll not drink henceforth of this fruit of the vine until that day when I drink it new with you in my Father's kingdom. Passover's to be reinstituted in the millennium. He says here that he'll drink the fruit of the vine again in the kingdom. That means that the Passover apparently will then look back to his death as the Lord's Supper, which he's instituted here, looks back to his death for you and me today in the church. But the Passover, which would look forward to his coming, will also look back to his coming in the kingdom. We are told when they had sung a hymn, they went out into the Mount of Olives. Now this ends the first division of this chapter. Seems to me now we have a new division. Verse 31, then said Jesus unto them, All ye shall be offended because of me this night. For it's written, I'll smite the shepherd, and the sheep of the flock shall be scattered abroad. But after I'm risen again, I'll go before you into Galilee. Peter answered and said unto him, Though all men shall be offended because of thee, yet will I never be offended. This man, he just same as saying that he didn't trust the other apostles himself, but that the Lord could sure depend on him. But his problem was he didn't know himself, and that's the problem many of us have today. We really do not know ourselves. Jesus said unto him, Verily I say unto thee that this night before the cock crow thou shalt deny me thrice. And Peter said unto him, Though I should die with thee, yet will I not deny thee. Likewise also said all the disciples. This man said that he would not betray Christ, but our Lord said that very night, before the cock would crow, three times he would deny him, not just once, but three times. That is, before morning. And that was the night that Simon Peter, of course, did betray him. We'll have an occasion to go into that later. Now, let's move on. Then cometh Jesus with them into a place called Gethsemane, and saith unto his disciples, Sit ye here while I go and pray yonder. And he took with him Peter and the two sons of Zebedee, and began to be sorrowful and very heavy. Then saith he unto them, My soul is exceeding sorrowful, even unto death. Tarry ye here and watch with me. And he went a little farther and fell on his face and prayed, saying, O my Father, if it be possible, let this cup pass from me. Nevertheless, not as I will, but as thou wilt. I want to go into the Garden of Gethsemane in a great deal more detail in another one of the Gospels. Here, the thing that we need to pay attention to is this, that these three men, now that he takes with him, come with him into the garden, and the prayer that he's praying here, when he prays that the cup might pass from him, in his humanity, the horror of that death that he was to die. And I think actually more than the death itself, and something that we do not realize, or at least we don't seem to emphasize today, that he was made sin for us. Now he was holy, harmless, undefiled, separate from sinners, but there on the cross the sins put on him, not in some forensic or academic manner, but in reality the sin is put on him. And when that sin was put on him, why, he, at that very moment, with horror, it was a horrendous thing that he experienced when this one who is holy as he is made sin for us. And so it's difficult for you and me to enter into the full significance of Gethsemane. But I believe here is where he won the victory at Calvary. The cup was evidently his cross, and the contents were the sins of the whole world. These were repugnant to his holy character. He's not asking to escape the cross, but he's praying for God's will to be done. And this, I do not think, by any means exhausts the meaning of Gethsemane. He was tempted by Satan, I think, as truly in Gethsemane as he was in the wilderness. But that's the prayer now that he makes here in the garden. Now, we'll have occasion to go into this in actually more detail when we get to the Gospel of Luke. I'm reading now verse 42. He went away again the second time and prayed, saying, Oh, my Father, if this cup may not pass away from me, except I drink it, thy will be done. He is accepting it. Those today that say that he's trying to avoid going to the cross, it's not exactly true. This is the repugnance and the awful horror of his humanity against the drinking of the cup, which means having the sins of the world put upon him there upon the cross. These men, they went to sleep. He came and found them asleep again, for their eyes were heavy. He left them and went away again and prayed the third time, saying the same words. Then cometh he to his disciples and saith unto them, Sleep on now, take your rest. Behold, the hour is at hand, and the Son of Man is betrayed into the hands of sinners. And I think that a space of time takes place here. There's an interval. I do not know how long. He told them to sleep on, and the next verse says, Rise, let us go. Obviously, he didn't say, Let's sleep, and now immediately say, Let's get up. What you have is an interval here, and they had their nap, as it were. They needed this rest. You notice how he pays attention to the needs of their bodies. These men needed that rest. And he says now, after they've rested a while, Rise, let us be going. Behold, he is at hand that doth betray me. And while he yet spake, lo, Judas, one of the 12, came, and with him a great multitude with swords and staves from the chief priests and elders of the people. The fact that Judas and the enemy had witnessed many miracles, they did realize that he had supernatural power and that he might use that. And so they bring as many out to take him as possible. I think their whole guard that was in Jerusalem at this time, and Pilate always brought up a big guard to Jerusalem. He didn't like Jerusalem. He stayed over at Caesarea, and he would only come into Jerusalem on the feast days, and he brought a guard in order to keep order, because There were generally riots at this time. And while he yet spake, lo, Judas, one of the 12, came with him a great multitude with swords and staves from the chief priests and elders of the people. Now he that betrayed him gave them a sign, saying, whomsoever I shall kiss, that same is he, hold him fast. That hot kiss of betrayal is one of the worst things any man's ever done. And forthwith he came to Jesus and said, hail, Master, and kissed him. And Jesus said unto him, friend, wherefore art thou come? Then came they and laid hands on Jesus and took him. Now, the theologians today, they argue about whether this man Judas was predestined to betray Jesus and he couldn't do anything else. Well, if that is true, of course, and he couldn't do anything else, then he was nothing in the world but a robot. But I think he made up his own mind and that he had every opportunity not to do it. But somebody said, yes, but it's prophesied that he was to do it. Is that right? Well, I'll have to agree with you. It is right. It is prophesied. And our Lord's marked him out. He's the man. Now, could he have changed that? Oh, yes. After he came here and betrayed the Lord Jesus, I won't argue with anyone about whether he's predestined and all that type of thing, and it's prophesied and he can do nothing about it. He can do something about it now. After he has fulfilled the prophecy, after Jesus is betrayed, the Lord Jesus could still call him friend. And he said here, after he's betrayed him, after he's marked Jesus out with that hot kiss of betrayal, friend, still calls him friend. Wherefore art thou come? In other words, he's

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4: Somewhere, and he says he's going to protect him, and he tried to do it. We were told he cut off an ear. Now, this man's a fisherman. He's no swordsman. He wasn't after ears. He was after his head. He'd love to have lobbed off the man's head. He sure almost missed him. Then said Jesus unto him, put up again thy sword into its place, for all they that take the sword shall perish with the sword. Thinkest thou that I cannot now pray to my Father, and he shall presently give me more than 12 legions of angels? I don't need your little sword, Simon Peter. I haven't come to put up a battle against the religious rulers. I've come to die for the sins of the world. Simon Peter missed it at this moment, of course. Verse 54, but how then shall the scripture be fulfilled? That thus it must be. You see, our Lord is fulfilling scripture, and he makes that clear in Matthew. Verse 55, in that same hour said Jesus to the multitudes, are you come out as against a thief with swords and staves for to take me? I sat daily with you teaching in the temple, and you laid no hold on me. You see, his hour had not come. Now it has come. Verse 56, listen to him. But all this was done that the scriptures of the prophets might be fulfilled. Then all the disciples forsook him and fled. He had predicted that. They leave him now. Now we come to the third division of this chapter, chapter 26 of Matthew. Now will you notice? And they that laid hold on Jesus led him away to Caiaphas, the high priest, where the scribes and the elders were assembled. And we find out later on that the father-in-law of Caiaphas was really the one that instigated all of this. I'll go into that when we get to the Gospel of John. But here, he's brought now to Caiaphas. He was the high priest, and he must be brought there for the first charge. You see, they've got to determine that night, because they're going to ask for the death penalty, just what it'll be when they go to Pilate. Now we are told, verse 58, but Peter followed him afar off under the high priest's palace and went in and sat with the servants to see the end. Simon Peter followed afar off. Verse 59, now the chief priests and elders and all the council sought false witness against Jesus to put him to death, but found none. Yea, though many false witnesses came, yet found they none. At the last came two false witnesses. You see, the problem in getting a false witness is getting a witness that'll stand up under court investigation. After all, Pilate might be a little inquisitive, which he was, and ask a few of gnawing questions. Now they finally found two witnesses that said, this fellow said, I'm able to destroy the temple of God and to build it in 3 days. Now you see that the disciples misunderstood that statement. John tells us that. And this man was present at that time, and he said, I heard him say that. The high priest rose and said unto him, answerest thou nothing? What is it which these witness against thee? Now he tries to get the Lord Jesus to answer so they'll know what kind of argument to put up. But Jesus held his peace. He had nothing to say to the high priest relative to this. It's so absolutely far-fetched. And the high priest answered and said unto him, I adjure thee by the living God that thou tell us whether thou be the Christ, the Son of God. Now the high priest puts him on oath, and he asks him the specific question, are you the Christ, the Son of God? Jesus said unto him, thou hast said. And that's tantamount to saying, yes, I am. Thou hast said, that's right, I am. You said it, that's who I am. Nevertheless, I say unto you, hereafter shall ye see the Son of Man sitting on the right hand of power and coming in the clouds of heaven. Now, the title he claims for himself here is Son of Man. As Dr. Warfield says, that's the highest title that he had. That Son of Man goes back to the book of Daniel. The prophets used this. Ezekiel used it, and it is a title of deity. He could have claimed no greater title than to have said that he's the Son of Man sitting on the right hand of power and coming in the clouds of heaven. Then the high priest rent his clothes, and it was against the Mosaic law for the high priest.

0: to rend his clothes, saying, He hath spoken blasphemy. What further need have we of witnesses? Behold, now we've heard his blasphemy. Now they think they have something. What think ye? They answered and said, He's guilty of death. Then did they spit in his face and buffeted him, and others smote him with the palms of their hands. How they hated him, hating the Lord Jesus. You see, this is the natural antagonism of the human heart to his goodness, his righteousness, his holiness, and the fact that he's God. Did you know, friends, if you and I, that if we had our way with just that old nature, we'd knock God off of his throne? That's the reason the crowd went around and said, God's dead. Why would they say that? Because they'd like to get him off his throne. Human nature hates him. They spit on him. They buffeted him. They smote him with the palms of their hands and ridiculed him, saying, Prophesy unto us, thou Christ, who is he that smote thee? And they played a game with him. I'll talk about that when we get the Gospel of Mark. It was hot hand. They would blindfold him, hit him in the face. Then he'd have to guess who hit him. He never guessed, of course. They never would let him. Now Peter sat without in the palace, and a damsel came unto him, saying, Thou also wast with Jesus of Galilee. He denied before them, and I'm going into this in a great deal of detail later. Verse 73, After a while came another unto him, and stood by and said to Peter, Surely thou also art one of them, for thy speech betrayeth thee. Then began he to curse and to swear, and he could do that, by the way. I know not the man, and immediately the cock crew. And Peter remembered the words of Jesus, which said unto him, Before the cock crow, thou shalt deny me thrice. He went out and wept bitterly. This poor man didn't realize how weak he really was, but our Lord had prayed that his faith fail not, and he could repent and come back, and he did. Judas could have. Now, chapter 27, we'll see the death, the crucifixion of Christ after the trial. Until next time, may God richly bless you, my beloved.
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2: Lingering smoke in the forecast as the night goes on. We are bone dry, our low 60s, and it looks like we're going to maintain dry weather throughout the week. A little cooling trend. Tuesday's high for the mid to upper 80s. Sunny on Wednesday, the high right around 80. And then some mid-70s coming our way for Thursday and Friday. We'll see a good deal of sunshine. I'm meteorologist Jennifer Naramore on KPDQ.
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7: Near the end of the Revolutionary War, George Washington received a letter from one of his own officers. Colonel Louis Nicola suggested that America might be better served by a monarchy, with Washington himself as king. Washington firmly rejected the idea. He had spent years leading Americans in a fight for independence from a monarchy. He would not see that victory end with America creating a king of its own. He understood that the cause of the revolution was greater than any one man. His example reminds us that power can be offered, earned, or taken. But character determines whether we use it for ourselves or remain faithful to something greater.
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10: The nightly teaching from Brian Chapel of Unlimited Grace begins now. the already as well as the not yet is part of the promise of the harvest. That already we are enjoying the portions of the field that are already ripe. That God is doing something in and through us by assuring us of what is to come. And if I believe that, if I understand that God is saying, I want you to know there is an already reality. That because of my assurances of what I shall accomplish, you can rejoice already in what will come.
11: 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In today's lesson, Pastor Brian continues his message from Matthew 13 and the parable of the sower. As a follower of Christ, this parable provides comfort in acknowledging that while evil will have its day, God will have the final say. You can find this lesson and many others when you visit unlimitedgrace.com. And while you're there, look for Pastor Brian's book, Unlimited Grace. Dr. Chapel reminds us of the power and mercy of God's grace that motivates and inspires us to serve our Heavenly Father. Let's hear now from Dr. Brian Chapel as he shares the second half of the lesson, The Parables of the King.
10: In Matthew 13, Jesus is speaking to disciples who may be struggling to understand, what kind of a kingdom is this? This Jesus has come, the long prophesied Messiah, the line of David, the Davidic king is here. The angels announced him. He has said his kingdom has come. But he's just an obscure rabbi with a bunch of ragtag disciples, fishermen, carpenters. What kind of a kingdom is this? And to answer the question, in Matthew 13, Jesus begins to tell a series of parables that pull back the veil to say, what kind of a kingdom is this? We can't look at all of them, but a key one is in verse 24. Matthew 13 and verse 24, Jesus put another parable before them saying, the kingdom of heaven may be compared to a man who sowed good seed in his field, but while his men were sleeping, his enemy came and sowed seeds among the wheat and went away. So when the plants came up and bore grain, then the weeds appeared also. And the servants of the master of the house came and said to him, Master, did you not sow good seed in your field? How then does it have weeds? He said to them, an enemy has done this. So the servants said to him, then do you want us to go and gather them? But he said, no, lest in gathering the weeds, you root up the wheat along with them. Let both grow together until the harvest. At the harvest time, I will tell the reapers, gather the weeds first and bind them in bundles to be burned. But gather the wheat into my barn. What do you take away from the parable of the wheat and the weeds? One just easy takeaway is the weeds will not last forever. They are here. That's real. But the weeds will not last forever. Evil may have its day. God will have the final say. He will reap his harvest. Until then, the weeds may threaten to choke, but they will not overcome. The farmer has his harvest, and he will ultimately bring in the sheaves that are the great expression of his own heart. How will that happen? Well, we don't have to guess again. John the Apostle in the book of Revelation talks about the harvest. I heard a loud voice from heaven saying, behold, the dwelling place of God is with man. He will dwell with them and they will be his people. And God himself will be with them as their God. He will wipe away every tear from their eyes. And death shall be no more. Neither shall there be mourning, nor crying, nor pain anymore, for the former things have passed away. There will be no night there, or pain, or fears, or crying again. And that's the harvest. And he says what that means. He who is seated on the throne said, "Behold, I am making all things new. The one who conquers will have this heritage. I will be his God, and he will be my son." It's not true of everybody, for the cowardly, the faithless, the detestable, the murderers, the adulterers, sorcerers, idolaters, liars, their portion will be in the lake that burns with fire and sulfur, which is the second death. The weeds don't last forever, but neither does the Alzheimer's, nor the hatred, nor the oppression, nor the wheelchairs, nor the leukemia, or the family tensions, the struggles we have with one another or with ourselves. The weeds don't last forever. That is the promise. There is a harvest when the world changes and all things are made new for those who've said, "I need something more than this world." And I'm being given an opportunity to turn to the one who makes all things new, including the sin and the wickedness of my own heart. I have the opportunity to turn to him and to know by his precious blood it can be washed away, and not just for the moment, but for eternity. And what that means is not just that the weeds do not last forever, but that ultimately the best is yet to come. This is not the final chapter. This is not the end of the story, as wonderful as the music was. The best is yet to come. You know, preachers love to tell the story. It's an old story about the woman who, before her funeral, asked to be buried with a fork in her hand. You know the story. Why do you want to be buried with a fork in your hand? Well, because at all our family meals, when we've had the great meal, we say, "Hold on to your fork, because the best is yet to come." And she wanted that witness. But it's a little bit off in some ways, because it's just putting the blessing down the road. It's just the pie in the sky by and by. But the already, as well as the not yet, is part of the promise of the harvest. That already we are enjoying the portions of the field that are already ripe. That God is doing something in and through us by assuring us of what is to come. And if I believe that, if I understand that God is saying, "I want you to know there is an already reality, that because of my assurances of what I shall accomplish, you can rejoice already in what will come." This time of year, a few of us in the room, and Kathy and I, remember a very different harvest time. When a young woman in our community was doing what a lot of farm kids do, what I did growing up, riding on the fender of the tractor as your dad is involved in the harvest. And she was riding on the fender of the tractor with her dad, and the crop was high, so he didn't see the ditch. And when he hit the ditch, he knocked her from the fender and she was killed. After the funeral, as in so many rural parts of the country, we had the carry-in dinner to the family's home, and we were eating, adults in one part of the room and little kids in another part of the room, and the kids were watching TV and the adults in their conversation. At some point, it was the era of the Just Say No to Drugs ad campaign, and an ad came on the TV, and it showed a young woman kind of being drawn into drug life through kind of the seedy experience of the streets. And that didn't get our attention. What got our attention was the young woman that was being portrayed in the ad looked almost exactly like the young woman we had just buried. And when everyone saw that, there was a kind of collective gasp across the room. And then the woman, the mother of the young woman, seeing the screen and what was being threatened, all this evil of the world that could come upon that young woman, instead recognized what her promise was. And she rose from the table and she shook her finger at the TV screen and she said, "But you can't touch my little girl. She is safe with Jesus." And it was the eternal reality eroding into the present in the moment of grief and deep pain, saying, "But I will claim the already, even though it's not fully yet my experience. I'm already," says the Apostle Paul, "seated in heavenly places. I'm already resurrected. I'm already united to Christ." There is an assurance of what God has said to his people by the work of his Son that you and I could not accomplish, that is so sure, working beyond our limitations and our griefs and our lusts and our sin and our weakness, that nonetheless we are able to live in the heavenly reality even though we're not there yet. And because it is so precious and so affecting of this present world with all of its weeds about us, Jesus tries to help us understand it's worth his kingdom. It's worth even the price of sacrifice because it's so good. The Apostle Paul said, "I consider that our afflictions are not worth comparing with the glory that shall be revealed in us." But Jesus just says it so much more to our experience. As he says in verse 44, "The kingdom of heaven is like a treasure hidden in a field, which a man found and covered it up. Then in his joy, he goes and sells all that he has and buys the field." I don't know what the treasure was, if it was gems or a vein of gold or pirate doubloons. I don't know what a doubloon is, but it must be something good, you know. And I don't even know about the ethics of covering it up and, you know, selling it. But I get the point that when you get just a taste, just a glimpse of how precious is the kingdom of God, you know, everything else dims in comparison. You're willing to sacrifice everything for that. You know, the holiday time of year that we're approaching, for me, growing up, that always meant that we would go to West Tennessee and we would spend Thanksgiving at my grandparents. And we would come the night before, which means when you woke up as a kid in the morning, you know, in those upper bedrooms, the smell from the kitchen would just be rising up, you know, and oh, it's heavenly, you know, but it was also a magnet, you know. You get brought down the stairs to see what's cooking. And you know, you just got to have some. Grandma, can I have some? Can I have some? No, you can't. This is for later. But my grandmother would take a little twist of the dough off the breakfast rolls, and she would say, "You can have this for now." Oh, my. The tangy, cinnamon, sweet heaven. And it was so, just a taste, but it was so good to do any, you'd even take a bath if you had to be able to be at the meal. You wash behind your ears, you'd put on your, whatever you had to do, you'd want to get the rest. And here we are being told, if you get just a taste, just a glimpse of what the heavenly good, it's worth anything.
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10: Grandma, Grandma, can I have some? Can I have some? No, you can't. This is for later. But my grandmother would take a little twist of the dough off the breakfast rolls, and she would say, you can have this for now. Oh, my. The tangy, cinnamon, sweet heaven. And it was so, just a taste, but it was so good. You would do any, you'd even take a bath if you had to be able to be at the meal. You wash behind your ears, you'd put on your, whatever you had to do, you'd want to get the rest. And here we are being told, if you get just a taste, just a glimpse of what the heavenly good, it's worth anything. And we get the taste in different ways. I'm going to be a little bit obscure here for a reason. A few weeks ago when my back was bothering me, and I told you I wasn't going to go to the back, but I was going to be here with the prayer team. Prayed with people. We love doing that. And as the line diminished, there was a man who was just kind of waiting to talk only to me. And sometimes when that happens, I focus on other people because, you know, I need to focus with him. But finally, I kind of looked, and first I didn't, and then I did recognize. A man I hadn't seen for years. Looked in many ways quite different, but I did recognize him. He was a man earlier in my career had betrayed me and my family terribly. And I was thinking, he sat in this church through an entire worship service and sermon. And now he's waited in this line to the very end to talk to me. And it was instinctive, I think, that I just kind of threw my arms around him and hugged him. And I'm glad it was instinctive because I thought about it a little bit. I might have punched him in the nose, you know. And I will tell you, as good as it was to embrace someone who has hurt you so bad and to say, God, what did you do in me that my heart actually rejoices to do this? I mean, this is not of me. This is something of the Spirit that I'm tasting, that I know is part of the heavenly kingdom that I don't know yet. Because I will tell you, later in the afternoon when I remembered a few more things, I just got mad again. But this is what I know. Jesus will not get mad again. His embrace is eternal. And what was instinctive in me is his nature. And it is eternal promise. As we get taste of that heavenly reality here, we begin to say, I don't fully understand, I don't fully grasp, but listen, it's better than anything else this world has to offer. And so we want that reality, and that's what's being promised, and ultimately we are being told that means this thing that Jesus is offering, it's more precious than anything. And Jesus just says it so clearly. Verse 45, again, the kingdom of heaven is like a merchant in search of fine pearls, who on finding one pearl of great value went and sold all that he had and bought it. Jesus' kingdom is ripening, and it's not all ripe yet. But when we get just a taste of just a little bit of it, we say, it's so good. I want more of that. I want to secure that. And the way in which it is being secured is not by the work of our hands, but by the work of the one who seeded the harvest. And we trust him. And we even endure the weeds, knowing that our roots are being so intertwined with theirs that what God has brought to us by the knowledge of his Son and the beauties of heaven that are not yet but already being experienced to some degree, that what we're experiencing as people's lives intertwined with ours, they get to begin to experience too. So God is not pulling us up too soon or them up too soon, so that we grow in the reality of the kingdom of God. A couple of weeks ago, I came home from one of my travels on a Saturday night, having to preach the next morning. And I was kind of buoyed up because I got off the plane and walked down the concourse. And as I came out, there was this huge crowd waiting with signs, welcome home, and lights and bands and bagpipes. And I mean, it was fantastic. And it wasn't for me at all. You know, it was one of the honor flights, you know, coming back from Washington, D.C. with veterans. And you know, I watched the veterans, most of the Vietnam era vets, kind of go through the gauntlet of cheering people, many in wheelchairs, high-fiving people as they were wheeled down. And, you know, I just joined the crowd, and this is so good. And when I got home, it was on the news. And one of the commentators said, "These are veterans receiving the welcome now that they did not get the first time they came home." And I thought, maybe true for my heart's sake to remember. That I will in the already say, oh, it's not all the cheers I want. It's not all the goodness that I want. It's not everything that I want. But there will be a day when 10,000 times 10,000 angels will hail the Savior for the redemption of my soul. And as I'm basking in the glory of the one who has redeemed me and my body and my loved ones forever, something's going to happen. And I'm going to look across the crowd and I'm going to see others are being cheered. I'm going to look down at the one coming in the wheelchair and limping on. I say, that was my neighbor. Look, there's my brother. There's my sister. There's the boss I was so mad at. There's the people who treat me so badly, but somehow my roots were being tangled up with theirs in such a way that God was not just growing the wheat, he was changing the weeds into wheat in his time and his way and by the witness of people that we had no idea. And the angels were cheered. Let me tell you something, you're going to turn around and you're going to cheer too. Praise God that he is working his will in his time and his way. And we praise God that he is the God of the harvest. And it's achievable because he is the King.
13: Hello, friends. This is Pastor Brian. Thank you so much for listening today. I know that right now there are many within the sound of my voice who may be suffering under serious trials. Maybe your trial is a physical illness, or maybe it's a mental or emotional trial from loss or fear or anger that afflicts you with depression or anxiety. Whatever it is, God sees, God hears, and God knows. So right now I'm going to pray for you. And we're going to trust God to do a work in your mind, your heart, and your body by the power of his Holy Spirit. Heavenly Father, when your Son was on this earth, he pointed to the flowers of the field and said that you make them beautiful even when they do not last very long. He reminded us that you care for the birds of the air even though they cannot care for themselves, and that you love us far more than they. And the greatest evidence of your wisdom, power, and love is that you sent Jesus to live and die for each of us. Father, if you care so much for the flowers of the field, the birds of the air, and the eternity of our souls, please let us rest in the assurance of your holy, wise, and powerful will for what is best in our lives. We know the will of God will never take us where the grace of God will not keep us. So heal, strengthen, and forgive as you know is best. Then we will be truly blessed and find the rest of mind, body, and heart that you promise for all who love you. We pray this in Jesus' name. Amen.
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0: Good day, ladies and gentlemen. Thank you for joining us. We continue our exposition of the Gospel of John. We're in chapter 3. We were last looking at verse 30 and that surrounding context. Let me pick up there. John's disciples, not John the Apostle, but John the Baptist's disciples, as a result of a dialogue with a Pharisee, became concerned that John was losing a share of his popularity, his religious popularity, to Jesus. They did not understand God's plan, and John makes that very clear to them. In verse 27, John answered his disciples when they heard that Jesus' group was baptizing people, and people are flowing to him as a result of what they had seen in Jerusalem. And John answered in this manner, "A man can receive nothing unless it has been given to him from heaven." In other words, this is a sovereign disposition of things. This is God's working. And this is what all of us should get in line with. This is God's sovereign discretion. This is the way it's supposed to be. But I pointed out to you that that principle is comprehensive, respecting God's sovereignty over what is allotted and allowed to human beings. Ultimately, what people have or don't have, what they gain or don't gain, is a matter of God's sovereign decree and discretion. It's not for us to chafe about or to resent. But most especially, it applies to God's servants in his service. So let each minister, to apply it narrowly, take what God gives with a sense of his high privilege to be called to serve the living God, and let each of us also do it with a great sense of accountability and be faithful in whatever capacity God gives us, however great or small. In verse 28, John sets the record straight for his disciples about just who he is. "You yourselves bear me witness. You know what I've said. Now remember, I said to you, I am not the Christ." There were many in John's day who thought that. "But I told you, I've been sent before the Christ or before the Messiah. I am the forerunner that Isaiah talked about. Don't think for a minute that I'm a fit object of your devotion," John says. "Don't look at me. Look to Jesus. He's the Messiah. What's my role? I'm just a simple herald. I conduct people to Christ. The medium is not the message," John says. "I'm called for one purpose, to prepare the way for him in your hearts. And let every one of us who calls ourselves a man of God, a servant of God, and a proclamation of the gospel of our Lord Jesus Christ, a teacher of the word, let us get that deeply rooted in our minds. We are not the forerunner, but in principle it's the same thing. It is not us. It is not about you or me. It is about Christ. Our job is to escort men and women, as the Spirit of God allows, into the knowledge of our Lord Jesus Christ." In verse 29, John resorts to a simple cultural analogy to put things in perspective. He who has the bride is the bridegroom, but the friend of the bridegroom, who stands and hears him, rejoices greatly because of the bridegroom's voice. And so this joy of mine has been made full. Look, John says, Jesus is the bridegroom. The bride belongs to him. Not the best man. I'm just the best man. That's what I am. I'm the chosen friend of the bridegroom. And I rejoice in bringing the bride and the bridegroom together. So if you are my disciples and you follow me, you too should rejoice. If all men hear his voice and follow after him, I'm happy. You be happy. What I came for is being fulfilled. But I love verse 30. Here John lays down a principle regarding his relationship to Christ. And the principle John underscores is one that every servant of God, whoever he or she is, every servant of God must always remember, but sometimes it is easy to forget in our fallen flesh. John says, I must decrease, he must increase. For a while, John had the limelight before the opening of Jesus' public ministry. Now, John's time, like the sun setting on the western horizon, it's time for his sun to set, and it's time for the Lord Jesus Christ to take center stage in his earthly ministry. The Messiah had appeared. His herald had paved the way. Now it was time for the herald to recede into the background and give center stage to the King himself. As I say, embedded in that is a timeless principle for all of us who are people of God, and most especially any of God's servants who may find themselves the object of fame. That's not most of us, but that is some of us. And any who find ourselves with a sort of cult following that goes with celebrity in the church. There's a real danger zone there, along with the great temptation to horn in on the spotlight that belongs only to Christ. Our calling is to direct people's hearts and minds to Jesus Christ and deflect it from ourselves. God has said, as Isaiah tells us, my glory I will share with no man. So let none of us use or prostitute the mantle of God's service as an occasion to enlist a personal following and in the process borrow a little glory for ourselves at the expense of Jesus Christ. Now, these are the last words of John the Baptist in this gospel. Now, what is subjoined is a reflection of John the Apostle on the incomprehensible magnitude of the person of Christ, before whom we all must learn to decrease. John the Apostle says, he who comes from above is above all. He who is of the earth is from the earth and speaks of the earth. He who comes from heaven is above all. What he, referring to Jesus Christ, what he has seen and heard, of that he bears witness. Honor is the idea, and no man is receiving his witness. That's a generalization. He who has received his witness has set his seal to this, that God is true, God is faithful, God's word is reliable. For he whom God has sent speaks the words of God. For he gives the Spirit, that is, to him without measure. The Father loves the Son and has given all things into his hand. He who believes in the Son, John says, has eternal life. But he who does not obey the Son shall not see life, but the wrath of God abides on him. About Jesus Christ, then, John sets forth the following propositions, all in alignment with the statements in his prologue, chapter 1, 1 through 18. Jesus Christ is from above, that is, he is a supernatural being. He is God in the flesh. In him was all the fullness of God bodily, in the words of Paul in Colossians chapter 2. He is a different order of being than ordinary mortal men. An ordinary prophet, like Isaiah, or Jeremiah, or Ezekiel, or Moses. An ordinary prophet, however great, even John the Baptist, is nonetheless strictly and merely human, and limited in his knowledge and understanding by that very fact. The Holy Spirit is given ordinary prophets only by such measure, such divine measure, as will enable that prophet to perform the task God appointed for him to do. But the one who came down to us from above is the supreme being. He is above all. Among men or angelic beings, he has no equal. He is utterly transcendent. He who comes from above is above all. He who is from the earth, like Moses, Isaiah, Elijah, Elisha, all of those, they speak of the earth. They are mere mortals, equipped, I say, by God to perform their mission. But they are not the transcendent being that Jesus Christ was. He is the ultimate prophet. He is the King. He is the Lord of Lords. He who comes from heaven, he repeats, is above all. And he tells us, too, that his testimony to us earthlings is inerrantly reliable. He was in the beginning. He has been with God, and more than that, he is God. In the beginning was the Word, John 1:1. And the Word was with God, and the Word was God. He was in the beginning with God, John reiterates, in John 1:1-2. Most, John the Apostle says, are not accrediting his witnesses concerning what he reveals. That has always been the case. Yet, the testimony of Jesus should be the most trusted name in news, for he is the supreme witness, utterly. Unfortunately, his testimony has not, is not, and will not in the future be generally received, and most of the human race will suffer the consequences of that. But in verse 33, he tells us those who do trust his witness, here's what they're doing. They are affirming that God is true, that God is faithful, that his word is reliable. They are affirming that God is true because Jesus Christ is God in the flesh, fully God, fully man, without division or confusion between the two natures, a mystery we cannot possibly wrap our minds completely around. But those who do believe in him are doing more than believing a prophet of God. They are acknowledging that God is faithful in all that God says, for that is who Jesus Christ is, God in the flesh. Moreover, by implication, those who refuse to believe in Christ, who refuse to trust his teachings, are saying the opposite. They are saying that God is a liar. And they're saying that God is a deceiver. Why? Because in Jesus, they have heard it from God himself, and they have denied it. So, do you see, my dear friends, just how grave it is when men and women deny, refuse to accept the testimony of Jesus Christ? Do you see how utterly accountable one is when one rejects the person, the teachings, and the atoning work of Jesus Christ? Talk about being in the face of God. We sometimes don't see things at the level of evil that they really exist. Now in verse 34 of John 3, John the Apostle now affirms the perfect harmony between the witness of Jesus and God the Father, because unlike other prophets, in Christ exists the Spirit without measure in terms of purpose and interest. In other words, those of the Father in heaven and the Son on earth exactly correspond with no deviancy in the slightest degree. When the Son speaks, because he's full of the Spirit, when Jesus speaks, when he's full of the Spirit without measure, in him the fullness of God dwells bodily. The Father speaks. There is not a scintilla of a difference. For the Spirit of God, the third member of the Trinity, note how the Trinitarian concept of God emerges here, fills Jesus, the God-man, immeasurably. Let no man take Jesus lightly. In him, God speaks. He speaks perfectly, in perfect harmony. And that perfect bond of harmony between God the Father in heaven and God the Son on earth in the person of Jesus Christ manifests itself in a fellowship of pure and perfect love, where the affections and the interest of the Godhead are merged so completely, shared so fully, that this can be said. The Father loves the Son, this unique Son, and he's given all things into his hand. In short, the Father has made him Lord and Judge. So what does this mean for the world on Monday morning? Well, this, my friend, any business that you have with God, generically stated, must be taken up through Jesus Christ. Let me say that again. Any business you have with God must be taken up through Jesus Christ. There is no bypassing the Son. The Father won't have it. Everything goes through the Son. Jesus says in John 14, there is no way to the Father apart from the Son. If we are to be saved, we come through the Son. Our salvation is under His atoning blood. If we pray, it must be in His name. He is our license to approach the throne of grace. If we are to rule and reign, it is with Christ. Whatever there is, it is to Him, the Lord Christ. It is for Him. It is through Him, Christ. It is with Him. It is under Him. It is in Him. And it is because of Him. So now, the bottom line, in verse 36, John says, kind of a summary statement. So what's the bottom line in all of this? He might have said that in verse 36, and then he answers, he who believes in the Son has eternal life, but he who does not obey the Son shall not see life, but the wrath of God abides on him. He who believes in the Son, that does not mean believes the Son did this or that or said this or that or is going to do something else. But he who believes in the Son, believing that trust, believes in the Son, is the phrase. He trusts in Him as Savior and Lord, trusts in Him in surrendering to Him as the one to whom the Father has given all things, trusts in Him as the one vested with all authority in heaven and earth, and who is coming again to judge the world, to put down evil, and to reign in righteousness and justice. I want you to notice, he who, beginning verse 36, note the inclusiveness. My friends, God the Father denies no one. However sinful, however degraded, He denies no one access to His forgiveness.

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3: Turns out that there is only one route of escape. That one route of escape is a large boat. It's able to accommodate the whole village, fortunately. Well, word is passed in the island to all the residents, by every available means, that there is deliverance. But there's only one way. It's by means of this ark of safety. Whoever wants to escape, whoever believes they're in peril, there is one avenue open, and only one avenue. Well, who could possibly find fault with that gracious announcement? Hey, there's a way of escape. There's a boat out there. It can accommodate all of us. Whosoever will may come. We can get off this island. We can get away from this volcano that's going to kill us. It's going to inundate us. Who would deride that as narrowly exclusive, that announcement? Who would say that there was anything wrong with that, because the people who made the announcement refused to tell a lie and tell people falsely that all the usual ways out of town were still open, and to pass along the misinformation that they could find safety in any direction they managed would work better for them. What a monstrous deception that would be. But how grateful all should be that those charged with informing the public pointed to the one and only one way of safety, and provided a boat large enough that none were discriminated against, man, woman, or child, red, yellow, black, or white, rich or poor or whatever, male or female, that told everybody that any and all were invited on equal terms, free of charge, to come aboard with equal enthusiasm, that announced the good news that salvation was assured and the boat and the transport to safety were entirely without charge. Well, this is analogous to the gospel message. My dear friend, he who believes in the Son has eternal life, but he who does not obey the Son shall not see life, but the wrath of God abides on him. There is one way, but there is a way, and it is free, and it is gracious, and it is offered to you. But that way to God is not any old way. Through this passage, Jesus said, I am the way, the truth, and the life. It's totally free. And it's open to you if you will avail yourselves of the benefit. Why would anyone find fault of coming to Christ? If anyone can find salvation in Him on equal terms, if it is full and free to every comer, why would anyone take exception or condemn it as exclusive, which it is not? In reality, it's exclusive only to those who want another way. It's not exclusive, it's totally inclusive. I will tell you why people object. They object because they prefer darkness, and Christ represents light. They prefer religions, if they are religious, that allows free and unfettered vent to their human flesh and its appetites, lust, and dispositions. It's exclusive to them, not because it is exclusive, but because they will not be satisfied with any plan of salvation, no matter how free, no matter how open, that asks them to board an ark of safety that will not pander to nor permit continuation in what they love and will ask them to embrace a lifestyle they hate. That's the bottom line. It's like the hostile neighbor who, like so many others in a desperately poor neighborhood, is dying for a lack of bread and water. You have plenty and you generously spread the word that ample provisions are freely available for the present time at your place. No charge whatever. No discrimination. No respect of persons. All this mean-spirited neighbor has to do to save himself is just take you at your word. Come and receive it. How gracious. But he refuses your offer and rails at your exclusiveness and narrowness because you did not say that bread and water was available just anywhere, but only at your place. The real problem here is that he hates you. He hates what you are all about and would rather do anything than humble himself and receive saving provisions from your hand. Eternal life, my friends, is participation in the very life of God. It is an organic connection restored through the presence of the Holy Spirit. Well, dear friends, thanks for joining us. God bless you.

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3: Lingering smoke in the forecast as the night goes on. We are bone dry, our low 60s, and it looks like we're going to maintain dry weather throughout the week. A little cooling trend. Tuesday's high for the mid to upper 80s. Sunny on Wednesday, the high right around 80. And then some mid-70s coming our way for Thursday and Friday. We'll see a good deal of sunshine. I'm meteorologist Jennifer Naramore on KPDQ.
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10: Near the end of the Revolutionary War, George Washington received a letter from one of his own officers. Colonel Louis Nicola suggested that America might be better served by a monarchy, with Washington himself as king. Washington firmly rejected the idea. He had spent years leading Americans in a fight for independence from a monarchy. He would not see that victory end with America creating a king of its own. He understood that the cause of the revolution was greater than any one man. His example reminds us that power can be offered, earned, or taken, but character determines whether we use it for ourselves or remain faithful to something greater.
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21: Never Lord. Those are two words that do not go together. Yes and Lord go together. Where Lord goes together. When Lord even goes together. You can even throw in why, Lord, if you like.

0: been to an auction or seen one on TV? Maybe classic cars or farm animals? As you're sitting there, you have to be very quiet and very still. You scratch your head at the wrong moment and you'll suddenly own a 1,500-pound Texas Longhorn. Today on A New Beginning, we'll see we need to be careful in our speech and attitude toward the Lord. Pastor Greg Laurie points out how our behavior should draw people to the Lord, not stand in the way of that decision.
1: So the book of Acts, it's the work of the Holy Spirit that happened through the lives of ordinary people. It was the Spirit of God working through the Word of God in the hearts of the people of God, and it was said of them that they turned their world upside down. Well, now in the book of Acts, we have sort of a shifting of the gear, if you will, and there's a change in the strategy of the church. Well, they now seem to get a better understanding of the simple fact that they were to take the gospel to everyone. Acts chapter 10, go over to verse 9. The next day, as Cornelius' messengers were nearing the city, Peter's up on the flat roof to pray. It's around noon. He was hungry. And while lunch is being prepared, he fell into a trance. And he saw the sky open and something like a large sheet was let down by its four corners. And in the sheet were all sorts of animals, reptiles, and birds. And then a voice said to him, "Get up, Peter, kill and eat them." Verse 14, "Never, Lord," Peter declared. Hey, if you have a pen, underline those two words. "Never, Lord," we'll come back to them. "I have never in all of my life eaten anything forbidden by our Jewish laws." The voice spoke again and said, "If something God says is acceptable, don't say it isn't." Okay, we'll stop there. And so the idea here is this is not about food. This is about people. This sheet with all of these critters that were on it is a metaphor that God is giving to Peter. And he's saying, leave your comfort zone and go to a new group of people, specifically the Gentiles. And it's interesting that this happened in a place called Joppa. Does Joppa ring a bell with any of you Bible students? Of course, you remember the story of Jonah. And God called Jonah to take God's message to the people of Nineveh, who were renowned for their wickedness and cruelty. And Jonah flat out refused, and he got a boat going in the opposite direction from a little place called Joppa. I've been to Joppa. It's a seaport in Israel, and it's a beautiful little spot, actually. And so there at Joppa, Jonah ran from God. You know the rest of the story. A great storm came, and he was thrown overboard and swallowed by a great fish. Ultimately, he repented and was given a second chance and went to Nineveh and preached to them, and a great spiritual awakening broke out. But it's interesting, it's Joppa. Joppa's the place where God was directing Jonah and now Peter to go to people they were not necessarily comfortable with. So here's a challenge I have for you. Would you take the gospel to people who have hurt you? Would you take the gospel to people who have offended you? Would you take the gospel to people who have mistreated you, or people you're not comfortable with, or people you don't even necessarily want to be with? Go to them with the gospel. That's effectively what Peter was being commanded to do. And so he obeyed the Lord. Unlike Jonah, who went the wrong way but got rerouted and eventually got it right, Peter did immediately what God called him to do. Go to Acts 10, verse 24. They arrived in Caesarea the following day. Cornelius was waiting for him and called together his relatives and close friends to meet Peter. Peter entered his home and Cornelius fell to the floor before him in worship. Peter pulled him up and said, "Stand up, I'm a human being like you." Cornelius got up and they talked together and went inside and where the others were assembled. And Peter said, "You know, it's against the Jewish laws for me to come into a Gentile home like this, but God has shown me that I should never think of anyone as impure. So I came as soon as I was sent for." And Peter preaches the gospel to Cornelius. And the result was he is converted. Think of what God can do to the life of one person. You know, Chuck Smith once said to me, "Greg, everything in life is preparation for something else." And God was getting Peter ready. And God is getting you ready for something unexpected that's going to happen in your life. But you have a choice. You can be a Jonah or you can be a Peter. You can either run from it or you can run to it. Speaking of Chuck Smith, Chuck was a pastor, not an especially successful pastor. By his own admission, he had struggled and gone to a few churches. And this is in the late 60s now, and the whole counterculture movement is happening, and all the kids are turning to drugs. His wife, Kay, Chuck's wife, Kay, says, you know, honey, we should start praying for these kids. Chuck wanted nothing to do with these counterculture kids. He thought they all needed a haircut, a shower, and they needed to get a job, right? And I was one of those kids. And by the way, I was a clean hippie. I showered every day, and I ironed my clothes. That was very unhippie of me, but I did that anyway. Just wanted to point that out. So Kay said, let's start praying for them, Chuck. So they would go down to Huntington Beach, and they would sit there in their car, and all these young kids are walking around on the streets doing drugs and everything else. And they're praying, Lord, touch them. And Chuck, still, his heart was pretty hard to the whole idea. But then it started to soften, and they said, Lord, all right, help us. How do we do this? Send us a hippie. And one day, lo and behold, knocking on their door, a genuine, living, breathing hippie appears. And he was a Christian. And so pretty soon they opened up their church, Calvary Chapel, to all these young kids. Well, some of the old folks weren't that excited about it. The problem was the kids were coming in and sitting in the seats, and there were those little holders for communion cups. They were poking their toes up through them, and they're barefoot. And so the elders came to Chuck and said, Chuck, we can't have these hippies in the church barefoot. They have to wear shoes. And because we just laid new carpet, and it was avocado green shag carpet, right? So the next Sunday, Chuck is in the foyer, the entrance of the church, with a wash basin and a cloth to wash the feet of all the hippies. So the elders said, okay, we get the message. And a revival broke out. It was a literal spiritual awakening, and we call it the Jesus Movement. And it impacted not just California, but the country and the world. Because one man was able to overcome his prejudice, overcome his hang-ups.
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1: 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First of all, it has all of my sermons that I'm presently in and ones I've given in the past. It has also our movies. You know, we've done a number of really outstanding films, including Steve McQueen, The Salvation of an American Icon. We have another one on Johnny Cash called Johnny Cash, The Redemption of an American Icon. We have another one that's called A Rush of Hope, and many more films that you can watch. 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But as they say in those commercials, but wait, there's more. 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We have all of the cartoons that we did for Ben Born Again and Yellow Dog for your kids. And then the new Greg Laurie Show, which is our podcast. 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
2: Well, we're getting some important encouragement today to share the gospel, even with unfamiliar people, even with those outside of our comfort zones. Pastor Greg points out how God prepared Peter to do just that.
1: God was getting Peter ready to bring this message, and he obeyed. Now, here's the thing. Let me come back to that early statement of Peter, never Lord. Never Lord, he says. Those are two words that do not go together. Yes and Lord go together. Where Lord goes together. When Lord even goes together. You can even throw in why Lord if you like, but never say never to the Lord. Really, when you say never, Lord, or no, Lord, that is what I would call an oxymoron. You know what an oxymoron is, right? Here's an oxymoron. Jumbo shrimp. Jumbo shrimp. How can it be shrimp and be jumbo? Or how about this one? Virtual reality. That's very popular now with the metaverse. But is it really reality if it's virtual? Here's another. Civil war. How do you have a civil war? Here's another. Deafening silence. If it's silence, how can it be deafening? Here's another. Genuine imitation. Here's two more. Airline food. That's an oxymoron. And one more. Government efficiency. Right. Never, Lord. Never say never. You can say why, Lord. You can say where, Lord. You can say when, Lord. But never say never, Lord. Because God's plan is better than your plan. And you should never be afraid to commit an unknown future to a known God. Now, let's be honest. There are times we don't understand, like, or even agree with God's plan. Has the Lord ever led you to do anything you didn't necessarily want to do? We've all had times like, really, Lord? You really want me to do that? I don't know. I'm not comfortable with that. Even Jesus struggled with the will of the Father in the Garden of Gethsemane. You recall that as he contemplated the horrors of Calvary, which were coming, he knew all things that were about to happen. Being God, he knew that his beard would be ripped from his face. He knew his back would be lashed with a Roman whip. He knew that he would be struck repeatedly. He knew that he would be nailed to a cross. But worst of all, he who had never sinned knew that he would have to bear all of the sin of humanity for all time upon himself. And that meant that as he faced the judgment of God, that he would be temporarily separated from his Father. And he recoiled from that. And in the Garden of Gethsemane, he prayed, Father, if it is possible, let this cup pass from me. Nevertheless, not my will, but yours be done. You know, it's okay to pray for the cup to pass. Maybe you're going through a time of hardship right now. And you're saying, Lord, it's enough. Could you just make this stop? Could you get me through this? Could you bring an end to this? It's okay to pray that. And sometimes God will let the cup pass. Sometimes God will still the storm. Sometimes God will heal the sick person or even raise the person from the dead. But other times he will not do that. And it is in those times that he'll walk with us through the hardships of life and we'll see him on the other side. You know, no life is an unfinished life. We think success is a long life. Actress and comedian Betty White died at the age of 99. They had actually done a People magazine cover story on her. Betty White reaches 100, but unfortunately she didn't make it to 100. But I saw many, many articles celebrating the life of Betty White because we think, isn't that great? She made it to 99. That's the ultimate goal, to live a long life. Well, that is a fine thing, but success is not necessarily a long life. Success is a life that is lived for the glory of God. Even if it's a shorter life, if it's lived for God's glory, it's still a success, you see? Because, as Corrie ten Boom said, a life is measured not so much by its duration, but by its donation, you see? So there are times things don't make sense. Stephen was the first martyr of the early church. What a tragedy. A life cut short. An unfinished life. But was it? Only God knows these things. But what we must do, live as though it were your last year. What if it is? What if the Lord said, you're done and you're coming to heaven? Or the Lord said, I'm done. I'm coming back to earth and taking you back to heaven. Whatever it is, live it as though it were your last year. I'm not saying this to depress you. I'm saying this to motivate you. Like, yeah, let's make this year count. Let's make every month count. Let's make every week count. I'm going to recommit myself to bring glory to God and say to the Lord, not my will, but yours be done. If you're a true Christian, you cannot say never, Lord. Instead, you should say, yes, Lord. Is God calling you to reach out to someone right now? Is God calling you to forgive someone right now? I encourage you to do that? Who is that Cornelius that God wants you to reach with the gospel, to build a bridge to? Listen, God is preparing you to bring the gospel to people, so respond to those opportunities. Maybe I'm talking to somebody who has been seeking God like Cornelius. You know, you've responded to what you know. You've responded to as much light as you've received. But I want to finish it for you. My wife is putting a puzzle together. And I don't know why she puts puzzles together, but she does. She loves it. Someone gave her a puzzle for Christmas, so she works on it every night. And I look at it and I think, why? Just why? Who cares? You know, but she likes it, and now it's starting to take shape, and you can kind of see what image is going to be there on the puzzle. And so maybe that's a description of your life. You're sort of putting the puzzle together, but there's these missing pieces that don't make sense. That was Cornelius. I know there's a God. I know it's not the God of Rome. I know it's not these false gods. I know it's not being in power, because I have all that, and I know that's not the answer. I know it's out there somewhere. He was a true seeker. And the Lord said, I see that seeker. And the Lord revealed himself and gave him the gospel and gave him the missing pieces to the puzzle. And Cornelius believed. Here's the missing pieces to the puzzle. Yes, you were made by God. Yes, you are here to glorify God. Yes, you can know God, but you must reach out to him, call out to him. And as the Lord says, those that seek me will find me. And in closing, if there's anybody here that needs to reach out to God and ask for his forgiveness, this is the moment to do it. If there's anybody here that needs to recommit themselves to the Lord, this is the time and the place to do it. So let's pray. Father, thank you for your word to us. Thank you for your love for us. And I'm praying for any person listening, maybe they're here or watching online, wherever they are, Lord, if they don't know you, help them to come to you and believe. Listen, just as surely as Cornelius reached out and believed, you can reach out and believe now and be forgiven of all of your sin. And if you've never asked Christ to come into your life, if you've never asked him to forgive you of your sin, if you don't know that you will go to heaven one day, you can make a commitment to him here. And I'm gonna lead you in a simple prayer. And if you wanna pray this prayer with me, this is a prayer of committing your life to Jesus. Just pray these words, Lord Jesus, I know that I am a sinner, but I know you're the Savior who died on the cross for my sin and rose again from the dead. I choose to follow you. I want to know your plan for my life. I ask you to come into my life, and I ask this now in Jesus' name, amen.

0: 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Well, Pastor Greg, we're excited to make available your new book called What Every Growing Christian Needs to Know. Now, we're likely speaking to someone who genuinely loves God, but feels stuck in the same exact spiritual rut they were in last year. You know, what does spiritual growth actually look like for the typical believer trying to juggle work and kids and bills and laundry and traffic and life? You know,
1: life. That's right. Well, that's a great question. And I would say that we need to understand that the Bible says the just shall live by faith. It doesn't say the just shall live by feeling. Our feelings can mislead us. We can have highs and lows. Sometimes we don't feel so good. But we need to discipline ourselves to do certain things that will help us to grow spiritually. And we just keep walking forward, put one foot in front of the other. And I know we feel we're so busy. We'll say, I don't have time for the Bible, but you have time for television. You have time for podcasts. You have time for doom scrolling on your phone. You have time for a lot of things. The reality is you make time for what matters to you. So make time for the Word of God. So I talk about that and a whole lot more in a new book that I've written called What Every Growing Christian Needs to Know. And we talk about those disciplines, those things that every Christian needs to keep in play in their life to be balanced spiritually and to continue in their spiritual growth. And so we want to send you this book for your gift of any size. Let me explain that for a moment, because we could obviously just offer it for sale. But the reason we say for your gift of any size is because we don't want anyone to say, well, I can't afford that and I can't have a copy now. No, we'll get you a copy. Whatever you send, we'll send you a copy in return. But there's somebody else that would say, well, I can afford that and I can afford to give extra so more people could get a copy. That's great. We appreciate that. And we take any resources we receive from these special offers that we make available to our listeners. And we use them to continue on in our ministry. And we teach the Word of God. You already know that if you listen to A New Beginning. If you're a new listener, welcome. Glad to have you aboard. And then also we proclaim the gospel on this program, as you know. And we constantly, what we call, throw the net, which means we give people the opportunity to accept Christ. We lead people in prayer. And Dave, as you know, we have thousands of people pray this prayer with us each and every year. I can't tell you how many times I've met people who never took the time to write us, who will tell me in person, I was listening to your radio show and I asked Christ to come into my life. So, man, I just love that. And maybe that's happened to you. And by the way, if it has happened to you, if you have come to Christ listening to A New Beginning, there's actually a special number set up that you can call and we'll record your story, and we just might play it on the air for the other folks. So what is that number, Dave? Do you know?
0: Yeah, it's 866-871-1144. And that's a special number, just to record your comments, not to request this book. Again, 866-871-1144.
1: But hey, let us send you a copy of this book that will really help you in your spiritual growth. Again, it's called what every growing Christian needs to know. Dave, tell them how to get a copy.
0: Yeah, it's easy to do. 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
2: 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We continue the Nightlight in just a moment with Pastor Scott Gilchrist in Abide in the Word. 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
4: Near the end of the Revolutionary War, George Washington received a letter from one of his own officers. Colonel Louis Nicola suggested that America might be better served by a monarchy, with Washington himself as king. Washington firmly rejected the idea. He had spent years leading Americans in a fight for independence from a monarchy. He would not see that victory end with America creating a king of its own. He understood that the cause of the revolution was greater than any one man. His example reminds us that power can be offered, earned, or taken. But character determines whether we use it for ourselves or remain faithful to something greater.
0: Knowing God from Harvest with Pastor and Evangelist Greg Laurie.
5: William Borden, maybe you've heard of him. He was heir to the Borden Dairy Estate, and even as a young man, he was already a millionaire. So as a graduation present, Borden's parents gave him a trip around the world. So as Borden was traveling first class and staying in the most luxurious hotels and seeing all that was out there in the world, his heart was moved very deeply as he traveled to Asia, the Middle East, and Europe, and found a burden growing in his heart for people that did not know Christ. And so he wrote back to his parents and said, I believe God is calling me to go on the mission field. So now he's finished his studies and he heads out to the mission field and he stops to study Arabic. And within a month, he came down with spinal meningitis and 25-year-old William Borden was dead. Wow. And so they came to claim his body and bury him, and they found his Bible, and they found he had written no regrets. No regrets. You say, well, that's a waste. No, it isn't. Because in his heart, he wanted to do what God wanted him to do. Was he ever able to do it? No, I guess he wasn't. But you know what? His heart was in the right place. And I think we should all be able to look back on our life and say, no regrets. A life is never wasted when it's invested in bringing people to Jesus, nor is it wasted when it's lived for the glory of God.
0: 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Already know God? 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
6: It was C.S. Lewis who said this paraphrase, "Everyone thinks that forgiveness is a lovely idea until they have someone to forgive." Listen, God forgives us. And if God has forgiven us, should we not forgive others? The Bible says, forgive one another. Be tender-hearted. Do you have someone you need to forgive? If you want to have an effective prayer life, ask God to forgive you of your sins and forgive others who have sinned against you. 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We need to keep short accounts and be forgiving one another, and then our prayers will be more effective.
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8: Did you know that the scripture calls the law the ministry of death? 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We're not only transgressors, but we are dead, all of us. Well, it makes you hunger, doesn't it, for God's solution. And again, it's twofold. Look at it with me. We were dead, and we were transgressors. He made us alive together with Him, having forgiven us all our transgressions.
9: Welcome to Abide in the Word with Pastor Scott Gilchrist. 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
8: Take your Bible and turn to Colossians chapter 2, 13 through 15. One of the most triumphant passages in all the Bible. I can't number the times that I have read this to individuals or had them read it and watched how the power of this text, the clarity of this text, many, many times I've seen troubled hearts set free, forgiven. I've been set free. The Holy Spirit here gives us a clear, concise, straightforward, potent statement of God's triumph over sin and its consequences in our lives in Christ and His amazing work on the cross. So I just looking forward to glancing at it with you. It's the gospel. I'm not ashamed of the gospel. It's the power of God for salvation, for deliverance to everyone who believes. And so we want to just enjoy it today. I'm going to read it, but before I do, let me just, 13 through 15 is our text, but let me just remind you of the context. This is the warning of Colossians. He goes into an extended warning from verse 8 to down to the end of the chapter. And he says, beware. See to it that no one takes you captive through philosophy and empty deception, according to the thoughts of man, the elementary principles of the world, rather than according to Christ. And then just mentioning Christ, Paul can't keep from just splashing around in Christ. He's coming back. He'll come back to the warning in verse 16, but he takes an excursion from 9 to 15. In him, all the fullness of deity dwells in bodily form. And in him, you've been made complete. And he is the head over all rule and authority. And in him, think what you have in him, Christian. He brings up circumcision, verse 11, and baptism, verse 12. Both of them, not the rites themselves. Circumcision, not made with hands. And baptism, you're raised up not through some pastor's arms, but through faith. But they picture both initiatory rites in the Old Testament and in the New Testament. Picture what God has done for us. And he wasn't looking for mere rituals. He's looking for circumcision of the heart, circumcision of the ears, cutting away the flesh. And when a man comes to Christ, when a woman comes to Christ, when you put your faith in Jesus Christ, your flesh is cut away, you might say. The hardness of your heart, the blindness of your eyes. One thing I know, this blind man said, I couldn't see, I was blind, but now I can see. Paul had the scales literally fall off his eyes. And in baptism, we're going to celebrate baptism, second service. In baptism, it's not merely, and I say this carefully, it's not merely that Christ died for my sins and rose again on my behalf. Oh, we're going to enjoy that in our text. But when Christ died, I died. I was dead, buried, and risen again. We're identified with Christ. We're new creatures. We've been a new heart, new ears. We love to hear the word of God. We love to sing his praises. We're new creatures in Christ. We walk in newness of life, that text in Romans 6 says. We rise up to walk in newness of life. Verse 13. And when you were dead in your transgressions and the uncircumcision of your flesh, he made you alive together with him, having forgiven us all our transgressions, having canceled out the certificate of debt consisting of decrees against us and which was hostile to us. He's taken it out of the way, having nailed it to the cross. When he disarmed the rulers and authorities, he made a public display of them, having triumphed over them through him. Oh, Lord, our hearts rejoice just hearing this clear statement of what you have done for us. Open our eyes, the eyes of our heart. Open our ears. Circumcise our hearts, so to speak. Help us, Lord, to just see and hear and digest the amazing gospel, the good news of what you have done for us. We ask it now in Jesus' name. Amen. Have you ever noticed that often, in fact, just about always, the good news starts with some bad news? Certainly that's the best explanation of the gospel. Romans starts with a couple chapters of bad news. We need to see our need before we're ready to see the solution. But if I were to break this down, and I'm going to, verse 13, 14, and 15. Verse 13, our problem. The end of verse 13 and verse 14, God's solution. And verse 15, God's triumph. Our problem is twofold. We're dead and we're transgressors, he says. God's solution is twofold. He makes us alive and he forgives us. He canceled out our sins. And the great proof that my sin is gone, that it's as far as the east is from the west, that nobody in the universe can point a finger at me. There is therefore now no condemnation for those who are in Christ Jesus. The great proof that your sins are forgiven, Christian, is verse 15, the resurrection of Jesus Christ. The one who bore your sin rose from the dead. Now let's kind of go back over. You know, sometimes Chris asks me to taste something she's cooked. And I go like this. I put it in. She says, how does it taste? I said, I'm sure it's good, honey, but I haven't even, you got to let it sink in, huh? And sometimes when I'm real hungry, I just gulp it down. But don't you like to put a piece of candy or something really good in your mouth and just let it kind of melt and savor it? That's what we want to do with these verses right here. I just blitzed through them, but now let's savor them. Let's mull it over. Let's let it melt into our very heart and soul. When you were dead in your transgressions and the uncircumcision of your flesh, he made you alive together with him, having forgiven us all our transgressions, having canceled out the certificate of debt consisting of decrees against us and which was hostile to us. He's taken it out of the way, having nailed it to the cross. Our problem, it's twofold. We're transgressors and we're dead ones. Transgressors, when you are dead in your transgressions, we've transgressed God's holy standard. Adam transgressed God's revealed standard. And since then, every one of us has. We've sinned against God. We've transgressed his holiness. We stand condemned, stained by our iniquity. David recognized this. He said, my sin is ever before me. My transgressions are always there. Guilty. We've transgressed. It won't do to say, like we're prone to say, well, I most of the time I'm not transgressing. I try pretty hard. Try that on a cop when he pulls you over. Hey, you ran the stop sign. I'm in the habit of stopping at stop signs. I pretty much always do. It won't work. Even with man's traffic laws, you kill somebody. Don't miss this. We have all sinned. We've all transgressed. By deeds, certainly, and by nature, which leads us to what he says here. We're not only transgressors, we're dead. The wages of sin is death. God told Adam, the day you eat of that tree, you will surely die. And he did. He didn't die physically. He lived another 900 some years. He didn't die emotionally, although he was messed up emotionally right away. He went from unashamed to shamed and guilty and not walking with the Lord. He was over hiding from the Lord. And of course, even in that initial couple pages, you see who took the initiative. God went out and sought Adam. And he sought you, and he sought me, and he sought all of us. He came to seek and to save the lost. The soul that sins, it shall die. He didn't just say it at the beginning. It's throughout the scripture. The wages, when you earn a wage, you've earned something. Well, the wages of sin, death, is death, Romans 6:23. But the verse goes on and says, not the wages now, but the free gift of God is eternal life in Christ Jesus our Lord. But notice, let it sink in. We were dead. Ephesians says it twice in chapter 2. Ephesians, Paul wrote from the same prison cell at the same time, covers a lot of the same ground as Colossians. And he said, you were dead in your trespasses. Even when you were dead, he repeats himself in verse 5. I'm quoting verse 1 and verse 5. The dilemma we were in, we were dead because of sin. Paul comes back to it. We were dead. We had no capacity to help ourselves. People say, well, God helps those who help themselves. And the scripture says, scripture doesn't say that, by the way. That's just a quote from man's traditions. It might be true in lesser ways. God blesses hard work, you know, et cetera, et cetera. I could go into those kinds of details. But before God, I'm dead in my sin. Helpless. God helps those who recognize they are helpless. While we were still helpless, I'm quoting Romans 5, verse 6. The Bible says, while we were helpless, at the right time, Christ died for the ungodly. Aren't you glad? And we were not only helpless, we were hopeless. Remember, Ephesians 2 goes on and says down in verse 12, remember that you were at that time separate from God. You were without God and without hope. Look back. Think about where you were, Christian. You were helpless. And you were hopeless. It's sobering. And he says, when you were dead in your transgressions and the uncircumcision of your flesh, your hearts were hard, your ears were stopped, you didn't listen to God, you didn't want to hear from him. We were dead. Give it up if you're thinking you can somehow save yourself. No man, I quote the 49th Psalm, no man can by any means redeem himself or give to God a ransom for his soul. The redemption of a soul is costly, and he should cease trying forever that he might live on and not see the pit. Don't try. And that's the presumption of the natural man, is that, well, if I give it a good shot, maybe I can. No. This is the natural man's dilemma, verse 13, our problem. The best, the most moral, religious,

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3: His work, he made us alive in Christ. God's the source of life. Life is an amazing thing. We speak of the mystery of life because we can't create life. But God did. He's the source of life. And so that it's no mystery, or I shouldn't say mystery, I guess it's no surprise when John introduces Jesus Christ, and we're going to celebrate. We celebrate year-round, but this season just starts to get us thinking, God became man and dwelt among us. In the beginning, John starts. He echoes Genesis 1. In the beginning was the Word. The Word was with God, and the Word was God. He was in the beginning with God. All things came into being through him, and without him, nothing came into being that has come into being. In him was life. He gets right to it. Jesus Christ, God, is the source of life. That's what we need. We were dead, and he makes us alive. Don't you enjoy that? He makes us alive. The thief came only to steal, kill, and destroy, Jesus said in John 10. And there's a very active thief. He's called Satan, the devil, the robber, the accuser, the destroyer, the serpent, the roaring lion seeking whom he might devour. The Bible talks a lot about him. He came to steal, kill, and destroy. That's what he does. But I came, Jesus goes on in that same verse, John 10:10, I came that they might have life and might have it abundantly. How many times have I handed the Gospel of John to people? Because I often, if you're saying, where should I start, Scott? I'd often say John. And one of the four biographies of Jesus. And it starts with this, in him was life. And it closes. You get over to chapter 20, and he says, you know, Jesus did many other things in the presence of the disciples, which are not written down in this book. In fact, he says in the last verse, he said, the world couldn't contain all the books if we tried to write everything, if you tried to really reveal all there is to know of the infinite one. But he said, he did a lot of things, but these have been written. He tells us why he wrote John. These have been written that you might believe that Jesus is the Christ, the Son of God, and that believing, you have life in his name.
4: 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The Romans Project is building momentum in Africa and Southeast Asia, and we're encouraged by the continued growth of the project. 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
1: You must be born again. And when you put your faith in Jesus Christ, the Holy Spirit regenerates you. You're reborn. Theologians call it regeneration. And so Jesus, when he prayed, he said, "This is eternal life, that they might know you, the only true God, and Jesus Christ, whom you have sent." To know Christ is to have life. He made us alive. So splash around in that. Enjoy that. He's the source of your life, Christian, not you. He made us alive. But that's not all. There's more. Look at it again. Verse 14. I should say we're still in verse 13, aren't we? He made us alive together with him, having forgiven us all our transgressions.
0: Join us again next time as we continue our study of the book of Colossians. Pastor Scott will conclude the message titled, "Our Problem, God's Solution." 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
3: Lingering smoke in the forecast as the night goes on. We are bone dry, our low 60s, and it looks like we're going to maintain dry weather throughout the week. A little cooling trend. Tuesday's high for the mid to upper 80s. Sunny on Wednesday, the high right around 80. And then some mid 70s coming our way for Thursday and Friday. We'll see a good deal of sunshine. I'm meteorologist Jennifer Naramore on KPDQ.
4: You found Bible Q&A with John MacArthur, and today's question takes us through the four Gospels, where throughout, Jesus was always willing to speak with his enemies. He answered their questions, warned them, and showed compassion to those who hated him most. Yet just before going to the cross, standing trial on trumped-up charges, Matthew 27:12 tells us Jesus had no response for his enemies. Why is that, John? Why didn't Jesus defend himself when he was falsely accused?
5: Well, Denny, understandably, the governor was amazed. Pilate had confronted hundreds of accused men, most of whom loudly protested their innocence and were willing to say or do anything to save themselves. Many of them doubtlessly made counter charges against their accusers or passionately pled for mercy. But a person who said nothing in his own defense, that's unheard of, and that is amazing. But Jesus' innocence was so obvious that it demanded no defense on his part. Pilate might have mused, "Where is the revolutionary who opposes Rome? Where is this tax-dodging protester? Where is this rival to Caesar's throne?" The man who stood before him, the Lord Jesus, was calm, serene, non-defensive, completely at peace. As Isaiah had predicted centuries earlier, although he was oppressed and afflicted, he didn't open his mouth. A lamb led to slaughter, and yet he didn't open his mouth. Pilate was rightly amazed, and it put him in a quandary. He was convinced of Jesus' innocence and was repulsed by the deceptive actions of the chief priests and the elders. And yet he did not dare offend those Jewish leaders because his own position with Rome was now precarious due to the contemptuous miscalculations he had previously made regarding Jewish customs and convictions.
4: 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If you have a question for John, let us know. 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
1: 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I am that James Dobson, and I'm so pleased that you've joined us today.
2: Well, welcome back to another edition of Dr. James Dobson's Family Talk, the voice you trust for the family you love. I'm Roger Marsh, part two of our continuing conversation with Megan Basham, award-winning journalist, broadcaster, podcaster. If you've not read the book Shepherds for Sale, you really owe it to yourself to do so, but do so with a very open mind. As I mentioned in yesterday's broadcast, there are a couple of names in particular of people who I read and went, oh, you know, wait a minute. But your purpose, as you stated in our last conversation, Megan, was not to say, I'm here to shame and ridicule and bring out your dead and throw them on the cart, but rather to say, look, this is more of a, hey, do you guys realize how much political influence is hitting the pulpit? How much financial behind the scenes influence is hitting these larger churches? And of course, it was met with a firestorm of criticism, no doubt. How did your family bear up during that? Your husband, your two daughters? How were things for you? Because in the middle of all this popular best-selling book, and oh, by the way, then there was the cancer diagnosis. But what was the initial reaction like? Let's talk about that.
3: You know, they were great because I had never faced that kind of criticism before. So it was hard to deal with, but my husband would really be the voice of reason and go, okay, honey, I want you to look at these critical reviews. One, did you think there would not be a response? You know, he's like, come on, babe. Of course they were going to react. And pointing out that, look, almost every critical review is either from someone in one of the ministries that you critique or someone who is involved in those ministries or very closely connected to them. So, you know, at the time it was difficult because shortly after the book came out, and I'll tell you, Roger, 2024 was a wild year for me. So I find out in August that I made the New York Times bestseller list and, you know, amazing blessing from God, something I was never looking for or expecting. I mean, you know, I kind of figured I was kind of winding down here. And then this surprise thing happens in my middle age. And then 2 months later, I sit down with an oncologist who tells me you have advanced stage 3 colon cancer, which later was upgraded to stage 4. So what that meant was that suddenly I was not in a position to defend myself the way I might have felt like I wanted to defend myself. Sure. And I did to some degree, you know, I wrote some pieces and I did some interviews, but I was not physically able to get out there and kind of take up, you know, for myself the way that my instincts would have been. And I think that was a good thing. And, you know, my husband and my daughters were both kind of going, look, God is in all of this. This is all God's timing. So do you trust that? You wrote that you trusted that. Did you mean it? So I'm like, well, I didn't expect to be put to the test on it so quickly. But they kept me sane. And my husband is just, he's my best counselor and my greatest spiritual advisor and my discipler and all of those wonderful things. So, you know, sometimes I would kind of jokingly, when he would say these things to me, I don't like you anymore.
2: You know?
3: But that was God's timing. And I think now looking back that it was providential and it was good because I probably would have been mouthier than would have been good for me had I not been distracted with some other issues at that time.
2: Yeah, it's interesting. And realizing too that one of the things that you were doing not only for the church was to model this authenticity that says, hey, look, I wrote this book, I found this research, it's all verifiable. So I'm not, you know, I'm not trying to make a name for myself. I'm really just trying to help educate and edify the body of Christ. Oh, by the way, my physical body is going through this attack right now, which, you know, we know that depending on your belief on illness and disease and things like that, it's not something God said, and now you need cancer. But then you've got your kids watching. And what kind of dialogues did you have as you were doing the research with your daughters, especially? Because we know that the social media world can just be cruel. And I don't know how many stories I've read of young people in particular who have been bullied online, wind up taking their lives or doing gender mutilation thing that we're seeing right now. You are right. You and Brian are right in the thick of this, right? I mean, in terms of having teen and preteenage kids at home. as you are discovering these things, what kind of conversations do you have with them about the things that they're reading in the socials, knowing that you're writing truth, but a lot of other people aren't? I mean, they're making things up. They're getting AI generated things just to get your attention and to keep it.
3: Well, and it's good that you brought up my husband in this, because, and I'll preface this by saying he still works at World Magazine. He actually came in as I was going out, and I would say he was, you know, part of the new guard that has been so effective in writing the ship at World in 2020, back when that was all going. And yeah, he came in and they started a broadcast news program, their first video content for students to teach them news for Christian students, Christian parents, to teach them news literacy and to be wise consumers of news. And I'll plug it. The program is called World Watch, but I bring that up to say that that was part of what we were doing in our home at that time, going, okay, we need to be wise consumers of news, and we need to employ all those wonderful news literacy principles that Dad has been teaching you. Mm-hmm. And I mean, the good thing is my younger daughter, I mean, they were 10 and 15 at the time. So neither one on social media. So they probably didn't see it as much as you were expecting, because we didn't let them on social media. And even now, my 17-year-old, we've allowed her one private account, and that's it, on Instagram, just because she's a dancer and she likes to, you know, look at dance videos and stuff. So we eventually, when she turned 17, we said, okay, you can have an Instagram account that's private. So, but they didn't see much because of that, because they were just not on at all. And neither one had phones or anything like that. So they didn't have a lot of opportunity to see it. But as I spoke to them, there was a lot of discussion of, look, when you speak truth, we all like to think it's like a Disney movie and everyone's just going to stand up and cheer for you and be persuaded. And that's not real life. Real life is that you are going to face pushback when you speak this kind of truth, particularly when it's within the context of the church. Things can get very hot very quickly. And the important thing that you have to do, and I didn't always model this perfectly. So sometimes the conversations that I would have with my kids would be, I lost my temper. And you know those proverbs about not letting your tongue run ahead of you? I did that. So we need to not do that. And, you know, I would say, you know, take a post down, or I would amend a statement, because in my anger once or twice, I might have said something that I wish I hadn't said. And so those were part of the discussion. So it was both, we need to stand strong for truth, and I think that's what I'm doing. But also occasionally in pushing back against her critics, mom went too far. So, you know, now mom is having to learn these lessons too, in a way that I hadn't before, about what Proverbs tells us about regulating our emotions and our anger and our tongue. So, you know, we never stop growing.
2: That's for sure. You know, and I have to wonder, when you see the prevalence of social media and how many times we've been at restaurants and we've seen a young family together and it's mom and dad who are engrossed in what's happening on their scroll and their feed. And the kids are sitting there like, hey, can we get some more, you know, french fries? It's really, the modeling is so very, very important. And I love the fact that you and your husband both take the time and took the time to, especially during that season, to say, okay, we're going to point out the things that aren't right here. We're going to celebrate the things that are. But if we messed up, we're going to call ourselves out on it too. And that self-regulation, would you put that maybe as the top of the heap in terms of saying, you know, for all the things that we're trying to monitor, there aren't enough filters in the world to keep our kids safe from technology. Mm-hmm. But that self-monitoring, that self-regulation, that controlling the tongue, as Proverbs says, that's becoming more important now than ever before. Wouldn't you agree?
3: Yeah, absolutely. And I do think that, you know, we live in an era where in the past, I think maybe it was easier for parents to say, we are going to control this until they're adults. And I think we're having to start inculcating these lessons at a younger age, because they are going to have to self-discipline at some point, because you cannot monitor them all the time. They're going to go over to friends' houses and have access to this kind of, you know, online world materials. And, you know, some of it's really bad, you know, when we're talking about pornography and things like that, or violent content. But then there's also stuff that I go, I just don't want you guys involved yet. You are young and you don't need to be having debates online yet. You know, I mean, there's a season for that, and that's fine. And it's not necessarily always a bad thing. It can be a good thing. And I engage in some online debates, but it shouldn't become your whole world. And it's also not something that you need to preoccupy yourself with at this stage of life. Because I think that was something else that I learned as we went through it because it was new to me. And you don't quite know how you're going to handle something like this until it happens. But, you know, there was a couple of months there where I went, I allowed it to sort of overwhelm our family. And my husband kind of went, we can't all live in this headspace of what's going on with the debate over the book. And he was absolutely right. You know, it was after a couple of months, he's like, I think, and the cancer diagnosis helped with this. They go, it's time to, in the fashion of John MacArthur, and I struggle with this. You know, I always thought John MacArthur did this wonderfully, but it is not, it has not tended to be my style, is to say, let the Lord fight for you. You know, let your yes be yes and your no be no, and then let the debate rage as it will. So that's a process that I learned too, and that, you know, I kind of openly discussed with our daughters as I was going through it, that I am learning this too.
2: I understand Dr. MacArthur had quite, I mean, if Dr. Dobson had an influence on you, that Dr. MacArthur did as well, especially in your faith journey.
3: Yeah, absolutely. And I talk about that a little bit in the book. I lay out my personal testimony that we discussed a little bit on our last program. In the very last chapter, which I felt was a little bit different to put it at the end instead of the beginning, but I kind of like the idea of laying out all the evidence and then going, here's why it matters to someone like me.
2: Yeah.
3: And yes, John MacArthur's probably the most influential, you know, high profile public pastor that I didn't know personally in my life. So when I became a Christian, his book, The Vanishing Conscience, was just transformative in my life, because when I initially became a Christian, I was a little bit caught in that, I would say, more progressive, spiritual, therapeutic approach to saying, okay, things are trauma. You know, you're working through it. And look, I'm not saying that, you know, obviously we're on the Dr. Dobson show. So I value psychology and I value the social sciences, but and I learned this from Dr. Dobson as well, that so much of that can be an excuse for our own sin and refusal to participate in our own sanctification. And John MacArthur's preaching and teaching, particularly in The Vanishing Conscience, confronted me over that. And it was really the thing that broke the chains, because even as you become a Christian, you maintain sometimes some of those bad habits from your unsanctified, lost self. And so there was a period of maybe 6 months where I was still struggling with alcohol abuse after I became a Christian. And I was going to Christian therapy. And, you know, they were kind of telling me, well, you have to work through these traumas. And, you know, eventually that desire for sin will go away. And that all sounded pretty good to me, because I was also being told, hey, it's not your fault that you're doing these things. And that also sounded really good to me.
2: Oh, yeah.
3: And then I read John MacArthur's book that went, actually, no, that's not biblical. Here's what scripture says. Yes. And it was this, I made the joke that it was like the old Bob Newhart skit. If you ever saw it, it was from Mad TV, where he plays a counselor where his only advice is stop it. You know, people come into his office and say, here's the self-destructive habits I have. And he's like, just stop it. Yeah. And that was kind of John MacArthur's preaching for me. He was going, you in the power of Christ, those chains are broken. It has no jurisdiction over you anymore. It should have no hold over you. You in the power of Christ can stop it. And that was just absolutely transformative for me. And I feel like I kind of moved on from that book in a new, in a new walk of sanctification, but also a new confidence that, wait a minute, I don't have to do these things. I'm not a slave to these things anymore. I'm a slave to Christ. So that was really transformative.
2: I love that. Megan Basham is our guest today here on Dr. James Dobson's Family Talk. I'm Roger Marsh. You know Megan from her work with World Magazine, now writing for the Daily Wire. And I find it somewhat ironic, in God's great sense of humor, that you were able to write such a biblically based book at a place that is not typically known for. I mean, it's not like the Daily Wire is the place where you look for biblical, you know, inspiration, though a lot of people who are Christians, I know, love what the Daily Wire does. The book Shepherds for Sale is linked up at drjamesdobson.org or jdfi.org. Megan, you were talking about your history, and we've talked about the cancer, and you've been through a lot. I mean, there's no question about that. And a lot of parents wrestle with the how much of my past. You mentioned your days at ASU. So it has that reputation and you lived it. You lived the American dream and you were a Christian and you, and I'm sure then as you got back into your faith, were sanctifying some of those bad behaviors and saying it's not that bad. It's somebody else. It's my fault. And now you have daughters who are looking at you and saying, Mom, what was it like for you when you went to college? Were you always a really strong Christian like this? How are you and your husband handling those conversations? Because we hear from a lot of parents here at the Dr. James Dobson Family Institute that say, I'm not so sure how much of my past I should be sharing with my kids. How are you guys navigating that?
3: Well, you know, I didn't start out telling them, you know, at 5 years old, you know, Mom had a bit of a problem in college and it landed her in jail a couple of times, in fact. Don't do this.
2: Yeah.
3: And that's in the book too. You know, all the fun things that happen when you live that lifestyle. But as they got older and I started to think, okay, these are the times when that kind of stuff, like let's say, you know, as we're approaching middle school, 10, 11 years old, that was the time when I would be very careful not to glorify it, because the one thing I think that is, it can be a danger when you talk about these things is you can say, Christ saved me from all that, but I had a really good time. And, you know, and there can almost be an attraction there. And so I think we have to be very careful not to talk about like sort of our time in the war, if you know what I mean. And so instead, I try to be very deliberate about saying, this was not fun. You know, eventually I did tell them, for example, you know, as my daughter started taking driving lessons, hey, you know, here's some things that I did when I was still a teenager, like 19. And these are the dangers and these are the consequences. Don't do this. And I was also really careful to tell them I was miserable. It made my soul sick. And there are so many things today that I wish I hadn't done. Now, God redeems those things and he forgives me for those things. But it doesn't mean that it doesn't leave you with regrets that you will still have and say, I wish that I had not squandered some years and some of what could have been my most effective years, you know, on a college campus and in my early 20s writing. You know, I could have expended my talent in such a more productive way for the kingdom of Christ. And I regret that I didn't. So I try to tell them not the nitty gritty details, but enough that they understand and enough that they understand that it wasn't fun. These things look fun. They're not. And the next day you will have a soul sickness, particularly if you're a Christian or if you grew up in a Christian home, that you are also going to experience internal turmoil that your non-Christian friends maybe won't because they don't know the truth. And the truth is meant to make you uncomfortable, and it's going to, because you are children who know the truth. So don't think that, you know, if you have friends who are going to sort of blasé, go out and do these things and not feel bad about them. I got news for you. And I know from experience, you will, because you do know the truth. And that is why we have inculcated it in you.
2: I love that pragmatic framing, but also with the spiritual maturity that says, look, I have this responsibility now. I lived through this. You know, you're still here. I mean, when you think of all the things that could have potentially, I'll find a better euphemism, muted your testimony as opposed to, you know, the things that, you know, there are a lot of people who don't survive your college experience. They don't survive cancer.
3: Some of my friends did not, by the way, Roger. I mean, I have a couple of friends that, you know, funerals I attended. So I tell them about that too, that look, not everybody gets out alive if you mess around with this stuff.
2: Yeah, it's very, very difficult. And I think that though the way you've handled it, I mean, it's been the hallmark of your writing, of your reporting, your broadcasting, you really are a triple threat, which I think the media definitely does need. What's on the horizon for you? I mean, to have a New York Times bestselling book must be a feather in your cap, but I'm sure that there are some people now who are saying, okay, great, what's the next investigative book you're doing? And you're probably saying, wait a minute, God told me to write this one, and it was 15 years before that one that I wrote my first one, so it's not like I'm cranking. You're not on this treadmill that says every 18 months I've got to put out a new book. But what is on the horizon for you, Megan Basham, with your life, with your ministry, with your career?
3: Yes. And, you know, cancer, once again, when my first book came out in 2008, that was about how young women, which I was at that time, can support their husbands' careers in order to have more financial flexibility to stay home with their kids. I then went out and did that for 15 years. You know, I had a nice little, very part-time job with World that grew over the years as our kids got older and needed less hands-on care. But that was what I did. I had a book come out in 2008, did the Today Show. You know, it was kind of a big, not as big of a splash as this one, but, you know, it got some attention. And then I kind of went away quietly. And this time it was sort of funny that it came out and then cancer happened. And so, you know, part of what I'm doing for the next few months is, you know, we'll be being very deliberative about keeping up on my treatments, which, you know, right now, as far as we know, I am no evidence of disease. So praise God for that. But I am stage four. So we'll be doing a lot of, you know, hopefully preventative care and consistent scanning. But in the meantime, I am working on, I just talked to my HarperCollins editor, looking to do something similar to Shepherds for Sale, but with the Republican establishment going, why, even when conservatives win, does it seem like so often we don't get what we voted for from our elected officials? So let's look at, so I'm going to be looking at some of the similar money influences and why is that the case? And then also just for fun, and this was cancer too, that I said, when God offers you something fun that you've wanted to do your whole life, even if it doesn't seem professionally practical, just say yes. So another editor came along and said, you seem to me like someone who has the chops to write a novel. Do you have any ideas? And I went, oh man, I have wanted to write this one particular novel for like a decade. So when he offered me that opportunity, I jumped at it. So I'm almost done with that. And we're looking at bringing this historical thriller out next summer.
2: How exciting. The work never ends. And yet in God's economy, with a day being like 1,000 years, that doesn't, whether it's 10 years between projects or not, you're operating on his time and you're certainly in his hands. And we are very grateful. And I hope that Paging John Boehner or whatever your new book on the Republican Party comes out will be a big smash too, because I know there are a lot of people in the body of Christ, especially, who will be very curious to read a book like that and ask that question. Why it does it seem like it just keeps sliding down that slippery slope? But isn't it great to be in the position where God says, ask that question, find those answers. The answers are there. And then you have the platform to share that story with us. It's a great gift you've been entrusted with. And I appreciate the way you're stewarding it, Megan Basham, because you're helping so many people, whether it be parents, grandparents, younger people coming along, people in the church for a short period of time, or people in the church for a longer period of time, who have to keep our eyes on the Lord first and foremost. And it's a great work that you're doing. How can we pray for you and your family in these days ahead? Because there are so many different things on your plate and on your husband's plate. And this is an exciting time. Oh, by the way, you're raising a teen and a preteen. That's right. That's no small task either. How can we best pray for you?
3: Oh, thank you so much for asking, Roger. Well, one, pray for clean scans, please, and no return of the cancer. Amen. And then just for, I think, clarity, if I can ask for that on how I spend my time and how my husband spends his time and what we're working on, and that, you know, that we're covering the stories that would enrich the body of Christ.
2: Is the American church better off now than it was before you wrote Shepherds for Sale? I mean, I'm not suggesting that this one book was going to be the pivot piece for all American Christianity. But as you're looking at things now, do you think that we're in a healthier place, getting a little more honest with some of the influences that may or may not have been helping?
3: Yes and no. So I think that the threats that I covered in that book, you know, they're not gone entirely, right, but they are, you have seen a lot of those major ministry leaders and high profile pastors quickly backing off things like critical race theory and endorsing Black Lives Matter and some of those more woke issues. So I think that's a good thing. On the other side, you know, I think we see some concerning things that I did not anticipate coming from, they call it the dissident right, but I don't even feel like it's right wing. It just feels like a new version of the left that's masquerading on the right, where, you know, just a lot of almost misogyny and extremism is maybe a good way to describe it. So, you know, some of those things that when I look at some of these young men, I go, I actually think you have some good points and I agree with it, but it's maybe developing in a deformed way that we need to talk about a little bit. But it's also one of those things that I go, I don't know that that is the area for me to cover. I think that there's probably some good men in leadership who need to step up and talk to those young men. So I'm hoping that, you know, we continue to see that.
2: Point taken. Megan, and a very good one. Megan Basham, what a great privilege it's been to have you here on Dr. James Dobson's Family Talk today, discussing your book, Shepherds for Sale, which we've linked up at drjamesdobson.org, and also your website as well. God's richest blessings to you and your family in the days ahead. And thank you for being with us today here on Dr. James Dobson's Family Talk.
3: You as well. And thanks so much for having me, Roger.
2: Well, Megan Basham didn't back down, even facing a firestorm of criticism, as well as a cancer diagnosis, all in the same year. And today here on Dr. James Dobson's Family Talk, we concluded my two-part conversation with this award-winning journalist. And if you'd like to hear this program again or pass it along to a friend, remember you'll find both parts 1 and 2 at drjamesdobson.org. And while you're there, you can also look for Megan's book called Shepherds for Sale. Well, I'm Roger Marsh, and on behalf of all of us here at Family Talk and the Dr. James Dobson Family Institute, thanks so much for spending a part of your day with us. 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This has been a presentation of the Dr. James Dobson Family Institute. Here's today's Dr. Dobson Minute with Dr. James Dobson.
1: The National Center for Education Statistics released the findings of a study recently that should not surprise us. It showed that children are far more likely to get good grades in school if their fathers are highly involved in their schoolwork. The investigation revealed the critical nature of participation by both parents, but especially fathers, in the educational setting. When this involvement does not occur, the child's chances of achieving academically are dramatically reduced. 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
5: Near the end of the Revolutionary War, George Washington received a letter from one of his own officers. Colonel Louis Nicola suggested that America might be better served by a monarchy, with Washington himself as king. Washington firmly rejected the idea. He had spent years leading Americans in a fight for independence from a monarchy. He would not see that victory end with America creating a king of its own. He understood that the cause of the revolution was greater than any one man. His example reminds us that power can be offered, earned, or taken. But character determines whether we use it for ourselves or remain faithful to something greater.
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7: Let me take a quick poll. How many of you have heard of the Beatles? Raise your hand. You've heard of the Beatles, okay? How many of you have never heard of the Beatles before? I'm talking about a band, not bugs, by the way. Well, years ago in the 60s, when the Beatles were at the very peak of their popularity, John Lennon made a very controversial statement. We're more popular than Jesus now, speaking of the Beatles. I don't know which will go first, rock and roll or Christianity, end quote. Dear John, who's more popular now? The Beatles have been long broken up, but Jesus, in a way, is more popular than ever. In fact, I read an interesting article in the news the other day with a headline, "The Popular Jesus is Emerging." It can be debated whether or not America is a Christian nation, but one thing is certain, according to author Stephen Prothero, everybody loves Jesus. And it's not just the usual suspects. In addition to Christians, America has Hindus, Jews, Buddhists, and atheists who adore Jesus. This obsession with Jesus is unparalleled, end quote. Fascinating. So I close by asking you, do you know Jesus? He stands at the door and he knocks, and he says if we'll hear his voice and open the door, he'll come in. If you've never asked Jesus to come into your life, why don't you do it right now?
6: 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Already know God? 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
1: Paul says, now all these things, the Old Testament stories, happened unto them, the Jews, for a model, a pattern, example, which anticipates a later reality.
2: Pastor Brett Metter alerting us to New Testament truths foretold in the Old Testament in Today's Word.
1: They are written for our admonition, which means correction, instruction, guidance. So to understand the New Testament, the Old Testament is like a giant picture book for us to help us understand biblical truth and doctrine.
2: In Acts chapter 15, a heated debate arose over whether the new Gentile believers should be circumcised and follow Jewish law. As we explore how they settled the issue, Pastor Brett Metter turns to the Old Testament in Today's Word to remarkably find the answer in a striking parallel between Joseph and Jesus, providing great insight into salvation by grace through faith.
1: We're in Acts chapter 15. Why don't you turn there? Now, one of the things we need to kind of see, Jesus was largely rejected by the Jews. They really expected a different kind of Messiah. There was a tinge of acceptance when he was riding in on the colt of a donkey on Palm Sunday, and there was a small group of Jews yelling out, "Hosanna, save now, blessed is he who comes in the name of the Lord." But only a couple days later, the whole crowd was yelling, "Crucify him, we will not have this man rule over us." And they despised him and rejected him. As you know, prophetically, it was called the stone which the builders rejected. That's Jesus. But what's interesting is Jesus said that he would include salvation to the Gentiles. The book of Acts, we've seen that. If you've been following it with us in the book of Acts, now the Gentile church is really forming. Largely, the Jews are rejecting and even battling. Remember, Paul was left stoned dead with rocks from Jews who hated him for preaching the gospel of Jesus Christ. There were some Jews, however, that did believe. They became part of the church. You see, in this new economy of God's plan, according to Ephesians 2, there's three groups in the world. There's Jews, there's Gentiles, and then there's the church. And he says he's created out of the two that used to have a wall of partition between them, the Jews and the Gentiles. Now by those two, he's made one new man, and that's the church. Or they would call themselves in the early church, the way. Now, Paul and Barnabas had been preaching, and the Jews had been starting to follow them around and throwing rocks at them and trying to kill them. But the Gentiles were coming to Christ in droves. And Paul and Barnabas were blown away. And they're making their way back from their first missionary journey. And they're talking to some of the Jews that are believers. And a contention arises. And it really comes to a pinnacle at Acts chapter 15, where they have to call together a council to come up. What's our doctrine on this? Like, what do we believe about this problem? And it had to do we make these new Gentile Christians, should they be Jewish? Like, should we make them be circumcised? There's some of the Jews with their knives. Come on, okay, Christians, welcome to the family. So these Jews are saying, you got to be circumcised. Well, Paul and Barnabas said, no, you don't. Well, they said, no, you better go to the council in Jerusalem and figure out, because you're wrong about this, Paul and Barnabas. And so they sent them to Jerusalem. That's where we pick it up in our story. Let's look at Acts chapter 15, verse 1. And certain men, which came down from Judea, taught the brethren and said, except you be circumcised after the manner of Moses, you cannot be saved. When therefore Paul and Barnabas had no small dissension and disputation with them, they determined that Paul and Barnabas and certain other of them should go up to Jerusalem to the apostles and the elders about this question. And being brought on their way by the church, they passed through Phoenicia and Samaria, declaring the conversion of the Gentiles. And they caused great joy unto all the brethren. And when they were come to Jerusalem, they were received of the church and of the apostles and elders, and they declared all things that God had done with them. But there rose up certain of the sect of Pharisees, which believed, saying that it was needful to circumcise them and to command them to keep the law of Moses. Gulp. Can you think about that? Like, remember the law of Moses? 613 laws the Jews had to keep, the law of Moses. And these guys are saying, not only do they have to be circumcised, but they also have to keep the 612 laws of Moses. Impossible. This is what some of the Pharisees were saying would need to happen. Well, verse 6, and the apostles and the elders came together for to consider this matter. And when there had been much disputing, Peter rose up and said unto them, Men and brethren, you know how that a good while ago God made choice among us, that the Gentiles by my mouth should hear the word of the gospel and believe. And God, which knows the hearts, bear them witness, giving them the Holy Ghost, even as he did to us. And put no difference between us the Jews, and them the Gentiles, purifying their hearts by faith. See, the Jews were saying, it's not that easy. You can't just be saved by faith through Jesus. Yeah. You can be saved by faith and all that, but you also got to keep the law. You got to kind of understand, the Jews, they've been living with us for millennia now. And you know, when you're the one who's had to try to keep the laws and the rules, and then suddenly somebody doesn't, you're just like, no way, I'm not going to let this happen. They've got to do what we had to do, circumcision and keep the laws. Peter's saying, you guys, why would you try to put on a burden that we couldn't? If there's one thing we've proven, Peter's saying, is we couldn't keep those laws. We failed. And guess what? They're saved by grace through faith, and so are we, the Jews. This is huge. This is a giant doctrinal statement that Peter makes, and he's 100% correct about this. But one of the things I want to tell you about this is, you and I have a beautiful advantage of the beautiful pictures and understanding the Old Testament. It's easier, I'll admit, in retrospect, to look back into the Old Testament and see these beautiful pictures, the stories of the Bible that point to truths that the New Testament people were going to need to know. You see, if they had read the Bible, maybe their Hebrew Bible, the Old Testament, if they'd read it perhaps more carefully and with careful inspiration, they would understand, oh, okay, this is all exactly what Peter said. This is what was really foretold. In fact, the fact that they would despise and reject Jesus fulfilled prophecy, that he'd be the rejected cornerstone. They would call Jesus a Gentile, like he acts like a Gentile. They thought he was not good because he didn't keep Jesus. By the way, he did keep the complete law of Moses. He fulfilled that perfectly. But Jesus didn't do their dumb laws that they added to that to try to make sure everybody was being extremely holy, traditions of those Jews that went on further. So the Jews came and saw Jesus picking corn with his bros on a Saturday on the Sabbath, and they'd say, he's like a Gentile. Look at him. They're picking corn on the Sabbath. But that was just a dumb rule they made up. They'd taken the Sabbath law and made it something that God never intended it to be. So they said, he's just like a Gentile. He looked like a Gentile to them. That's why they mostly rejected him. In the same way, they see these new Gentile believers. Peter said, didn't you see the Holy Ghost came upon them just like he came upon us? So we have proof. Look, they're saved. They're believers, and they're saved by grace through faith. But they're saying, no, but they're not keeping the Sabbath, and they're not having the Feast of Tabernacles. Look, they're not even doing Passover. Oy vey. They're upset about this. Well, I meant to say, you know, the Old Testament is just this beautiful, powerful picture book. In fact, I want to show you today, because this, I think, is a powerful picture that will help us understand what's going on in the New Testament here. And if they put the pieces together themselves, which they ultimately will, especially with Paul's help, they're going to understand this stuff. But there's a powerful picture in the Old Testament. The Old Testament is a giant picture book. And it tells us of New Testament truths, but foretold in the Old Testament. So this idea of the Gentiles and the keeping of the law and how the Lord's made the church and all this, it's pictured in kind of an amazing and maybe unprecedented kind of way. And I want to show you this powerful picture. By the way, in 1 Corinthians 10, this is where we're given sort of the key that unlocks this. When Paul, in talking about the Old Testament, Paul says, now all these things, the Old Testament stories, happened unto them, the Jews, for ensamples. Now, the word ensample is an old English word we don't use as much anymore, but mark that for a second. I'll come back to it. He said, all this Old Testament stuff happened to the Jews for ensamples, and they are written for our admonition, which means correction, instruction, guidance, upon whom the ends of the world are come. Like, the Old Testament stories are going to point us through life all the way to the end of the world with admonition, correction, vision, direction. And the word ensample, well, that's an interesting word. The Greek word there is, you'd pronounce it tupos. And it really does sort of link to the word, you know, you say, well, is ensample the word example? Well, it's related. And the word type, is it like a type of something? Yes. But the word tupos in the Greek, it's a mouthful, the definition. A model, a pattern, example. I got this directly out of my Greek dictionary right here. A model to be imitated, an archetype, a foreshadow, Now, this last one is the one Paul is employing in 1 Corinthians 10. He's saying this word tupos, and it's a model which anticipates a later reality. So to understand the New Testament, the Old Testament is like a giant picture book for us to help us understand biblical truth and doctrine. Well, the example, the beautiful picture I'd like to show you that's going to eventually, hopefully, link up to our study in Acts chapter 15 is found in Genesis 37. Would you turn there with me? I'd like to go over the story real quick of Joseph. These are the kinds of things that Paul and Peter can look back to and realize, wow, this is what's happening right before us. But it goes to the typos, the examples of the Old Testament. So Joseph, Genesis chapter 37, it says in verse 1, and Jacob dwelt in the land wherein his father was a stranger, in the land of Canaan. And these are the generations of Jacob. Joseph, being 17 years old, was feeding the flock with his brethren. And the lad was with the sons of Bilhah and with the sons of Zilpah, his father's wives. And Joseph brought unto his father their evil report. Bad story about how the brothers were rascals, bad dudes. Now, verse 3. Israel, another name for Jacob, loved Joseph more than all his children because he was the son of his old age. And he made him a coat of many colors, a garment of approval and authority that Jacob gave to his son Joseph. Like he's kind of in charge. And verse 4, when his brethren saw that their father loved him more than all his brethren, they hated him, and they could not speak peaceably unto him. And Joseph dreamed a dream and told his brethren the dreams, and they hated him yet the more. And he said unto them, hear, I pray you, the dream which I have dreamed. For behold, we were binding sheaves in the field, and lo, my sheaf arose and stood upright. And behold, your sheaves around about made obeisance or bowed down to my sheaf. Well, his brothers said to him, shall thou indeed reign over us? Or shalt thou indeed have dominion over us? And they hated him yet the more for his dreams and for his words. Do you see, this is the third level of hatred. First they hated him, then they really hated him, now they really, really hate him. Verse 9, and he dreamed yet another dream and told it to his brethren and said, behold, I've dreamed a dream more. And behold, the sun and the moon and 11 stars made obeisance to me. And told it to his father and his brethren. And his father rebuked him and said unto him, what is this dream that thou hast dreamed? Shall I and thy mother and thy brethren indeed come to bow down ourselves to the earth? And his brothers, verse 11, envied him. But his father observed the saying. And his brethren went to feed their father's flock in Shechem. And Israel said to Joseph, do not thy brethren feed the flock in Shechem? Come, I will send thee unto them. And he said unto him, here am I, in other words, ready to roll. He says, I'm ready to go. And he said unto him, go, I pray thee, see whether it be well with thy brethren and well with the flocks, and bring me word again. So he sent him out of the vale of Hebron and came to Shechem. You're going to see where I'm going with this. So you got the father who loves his son, a deep love for him, and he sends him out to seek out his brothers. To seek out them. The father's interested in the brothers, so he sends his beloved son to seek out. Verse 15, and a certain man found him, and behold, he was wandering in the field, and the man asked him, saying, what seekest thou? And he said, I seek my brethren. Tell me, I pray thee, where they feed their flocks. And the man said, they departed hence, for I heard them say, let's go to Dothan. And Joseph went after his brethren and found them in Dothan. And when they saw him afar off, even before he came near unto them, they conspired against him to slay him. They said unto one another, behold, this dreamer cometh. Come now, therefore, let us slay him and cast him into some pit. And we will say some evil beast hath devoured him. And we shall see what will become of his dreams. And Reuben, he was the oldest, heard it. And he delivered him out of their hands and said, let us not kill him. And Reuben said to them, shed no blood, but cast him into this pit that is in the wilderness and lay no hand upon him that he might rid him out of their hands to deliver him to his father again. And it came to pass when Joseph was come to his brethren, they stripped Joseph out of his coat of many colors that was on him. And they took him and cast him into a pit. And the pit was empty where there was no water in it. And they sat down to eat bread, and they lifted up their eyes and looked, and behold, a company of Ishmaelites came from Gilead with their camels, bearing spicery and balm and myrrh, going to carry it down to Egypt. These are gypsies traveling through to Egypt to sell their goods. Verse 26. And Judah said unto his brethren, what profit is if we slay our brother and conceal his blood? Come, let us sell him to the Ishmaelites, and let not our hand be upon him, for he is our brother and our flesh, and we his brethren were consent. Verse 28, then there passed by Midianites merchantmen, and they drew and lifted up Joseph out of the pit and sold Joseph to the Ishmaelites for 20 pieces of silver. And they brought Joseph to Egypt. And Reuben returned to the pit, and behold, Joseph was not in the pit, and he rent his clothes. And he returned to his brothers and said, the child is not, and I, whither shall I go? And they took Joseph's coat and killed a kid of the goats and dipped the coat in blood. And they sent the coat of many colors, and they brought it to their father and said, this have we found. Now know whether it be thy son's coat or no. And he, Jacob, knew it and said, it is my son's coat. An evil beast hath devoured him, and Joseph is without a doubt rent in pieces. And Jacob rent his clothes and put sackcloth upon his loins and mourned for his son many days. And it came to pass all of his daughters rose up to comfort him, but he refused to be comforted and said, for I will go down to the grave to my son mourning. Thus his father wept for him. And the Midianites sold him to Egypt to Potiphar, an officer of Pharaoh's and the captain of the guard. Now let's stop there. I'd be tempted to read the whole story because it's an amazing story. But from this point on, I'll just kind of tell you the quick version of this story. Joseph, of course, sold into slavery in Egypt by the Ishmaelites and to Potiphar, captain of Pharaoh's guard. And one thing about Joseph, no matter where he went, he found favor. People noticed there was an excellent spirit about Joseph. And Potiphar sees his slave. This guy's amazing. So Potiphar puts Joseph in charge of his whole household. The problem is Mrs. Potiphar, well, she's what you might call, I'm sorry about this, but a floozy. And she starts coming on to Joseph. Hey, you big boy, come and lie with me. In so many words. And Joseph's like, I would not do this. And he'd go the opposite direction. Well, this happened several times. And finally, she says, come on, lie down with me, Joseph. And she grabs him by the coat. And he wiggles out of his coat. And he runs away from her. And she's standing there holding the coat. And she yells out, rape, rape. Joseph the slave tried to rape me. Now, in a normal situation in that time of the world's history, if a slave attempted to rape the wife of the slave owner, that would be instant grounds for immediate execution. Potiphar would have been in his right to take a sword and stick Joseph through the heart right there. But I have a hunch Mr. Potiphar knew Mrs. Potiphar pretty well. And he probably smelled something wrong. And that's why Potiphar puts Joseph and says, you are going to be in prison for the rest of your life. And Joseph is thrown into an Egyptian prison. Then Joseph is in this dungy, yucky Egyptian prison for years and years. And by the way, don't forget, the prison keeper saw an excellent spirit about Joseph. He made him in charge of the whole prison. Joseph was going around running the prison as a prisoner. But he finds himself sitting next to these two guys, the butler and the baker. And these two guys have dreams, and they're troubled by their dreams. And Joseph walks up, hey, what's wrong? Why do you guys look so sad today? That's literally what he says. They said, we're troubled because we had dreams, and we don't know what they mean. Well, long story short, they told Joseph the dream. Joseph interpreted the dream and told him that one of you are going to be exalted back into your position of authority. The other of you are going to be killed. Well, if you know the story, it's an amazing story. One of the guys, the baker, was lifted up to death. The other guy was returned to his butler ship of the Pharaoh. And on the way out, Joseph said, hey, Mr. Butler, don't forget me. Remember me. The butler's like, got your back, bro. And he leaves and forgets Joseph. And for several more years, Joseph just sits in the prison of Egypt. Well, eventually Pharaoh, the king of that region, has a dream and nobody can interpret the dream. And then the butler's like, oh, I forgot Joseph. So they got Joseph and he got all, you know, fixed up from being in prison for so long, and he stands before Pharaoh at the age of 30 now. And he tells Pharaoh what his dream was and the interpretation, and even said, here's what you need to do. You're going to have 7 years of famine. Your dream means this, 7 years of

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3: And so he sends his sons over to Egypt, not knowing that the dude is Joseph, who's got all the food. So the sons come and humbly bow down before Joseph. And if you remember the story, I won't go into all the details, but Joseph realizes it's his brothers, but they don't recognize him. Joseph has been there in Egypt for years and years now, and they don't recognize him. He's older. He's probably shaved perfectly clean. The Egyptians thought hair was an impurity. So that's why the Egyptians shaved their whole body. So here's Joseph looking a little bit like Yul Brynner from the Ten Commandment movie. And so the brothers are like, we don't recognize this guy at all, whoever he is, some weird leader, but he's got food. But they're bowing down to him because he's a man of authority. Well, the story goes, basically, Joseph puts them through a series of tests to see where they're at. But ultimately, he gives them the food and calls for his family to come. But there was a moment about halfway through that seven-year period of famine where Joseph pulls all the guys in and says, guys, and he says it in Hebrew, I'm Joseph, your brother, the one you sold to the Ishmaelites. And the brothers freak out, man. They're shaking in their sandals thinking, oh no, we sold him to be a slave and dad's gonna find out, oh no. They were totally freaked out. But Joseph weeps with compassion and he embraces his brothers and sets them up and even brings his whole family before Pharaoh and says, this is my family from the land of Canaan. And he sort of intercedes on behalf of his family to Pharaoh. And then they get to come in and live in the land of Goshen there in Egypt. You say, Brett, why did you just tell us that whole story? And what in the world does that have to do with Acts chapter 15? Well, it has much to do with it. Like what I told you before, it's one of those amazing stories that literally happened. But Joseph is an incredible picture of Jesus Christ. But it also is an incredible picture of something that has to do with the Gentile question of Acts chapter 15. And we'll slowly make our way there.
4: 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And there's much more helpful insight to come as we'll continue next time in today's Word. And I invite you to stay right there as Pastor Brett will join me to answer a question that just about everybody has. But first, let me tell you a little bit more about Brett Metter. He's the senior pastor of Athey Creek Church just outside of Portland, Oregon. Brett's been the pastor of Athey Creek for 30 years, where he goes verse by verse in his study of the Bible. We invite you to listen each day for more from Pastor Brett. 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All right, I have Pastor Brett with me now. There's a question that is probably the most common question that is asked by Christians, Brett, and that is, how can someone know God's will for their lives?
3: Yeah, Kurt, that's the $64,000 question for sure. I hear that a lot. And I think sometimes we tend to overcomplicate the question. The first thing is this, God will never contradict his word. So if somebody says, I think the Lord is leading me, but it goes against scripture, then we know that's not the will of the Lord. So I love that, you know, the word of God, Psalm 119:105 says, thy word is a lamp unto my feet and a light unto my path. So we have the word for clear guidance. And then secondly, God often guides us one step at a time rather than give us the whole blueprint up front. Proverbs 3:5-6, you guys know that. It's trust in the Lord with all your heart, lean not on your own understanding, and all your ways acknowledge him, and then he will direct your paths. So God's will has this trust quality, you know? Yeah. So another key is just to be obedient. Sometimes people want more guidance while they're ignoring what God has already made clear. As we obey, the light we've been given starts to get brighter and it directs us to the next step. So prayer matters, wise counsel matters, the peace of the Holy Spirit, but ultimately God's will isn't just about finding the right job or location. It's actually more about becoming just more like Jesus Christ. And when we truly desire God's glory above our own agenda, he will lead you and he'll show you exactly what his will is.
4: 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And I know there's somebody listening who will also be helped by that advice.

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2: Lingering smoke in the forecast as the night goes on. We are bone dry, our low 60s, and it looks like we're going to maintain dry weather throughout the week. A little cooling trend. Tuesday's high for the mid to upper 80s. Sunny on Wednesday, the high right around 80. And then some mid-70s coming our way for Thursday and Friday. We'll see a good deal of sunshine. I'm meteorologist Jennifer Naramore on KPDQ.
3: Welcome to Bible Q&A with John MacArthur, and I'm Denny Nugent with today's question. It comes from 2 Corinthians 12:7, where the Apostle Paul talks about his thorn in the flesh. Now, John, I know there's been a lot of debate about that. Some have speculated it was an eye disease or some other ongoing illness. What say you about that?
4: Well, Denny, thank you. There's no reason at all for assuming this is an eye disease. Certainly says nothing about that. In fact, there is no reason to assume that it's any kind of disease, because it's so explicit. Paul was given a thorn in the flesh, which is described as an angelos of Satan, a satanic angel. This is a demon. Now, what it doesn't mean is that Paul was demon-possessed. Obviously, he is the temple of the Holy Spirit as a believer, as are all believers. But what it does mean is that there was a demonic power punching into Paul, piercing him at a very deep level, tormenting him. It's my conviction that this represents the demonic attack that was coming against the Corinthian church. Why was God allowing that? God was literally using satanic agents to humble the Apostle Paul because of his great revelations. He says that twice in that passage, to keep me from exalting myself. The Lord allowed this to go on in that Corinthian church. And he prayed three times for the Lord to remove it, and he didn't. And Paul knew he was being humbled and even rejoiced in the power of God that would come through his humility.
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1: When you come to Christ, you are actually surrendering all your rights to Jesus Christ. 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I don't do my own thing, but I take orders from Jesus Christ, and I do whatever pleases Him that He wants me to do.

0: Welcome to Somebody Loves You Radio, the Bible teaching ministry of Royal Race in Diamond Bar, California. It's great to have you along today for Royal's continuing study of the Holy Spirit. Today we'll see that when we give our lives to God, He sets us apart from the world and gives us His Spirit to publicly identify us as His children. 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Today's message is Sealed with the Holy Spirit. In Ephesians chapter 1, here's Royal Race.
1: Paul the Apostle here in the book of Ephesians, he's been speaking about Jesus Christ. Well, actually, he started speaking about God the Father, and then about God the Son, and then he spoke to us about God the Holy Spirit. And this is what he says, beginning with verse 13 of Ephesians chapter 1. He says, "In him you also trusted, after you heard the word of truth, the gospel of your salvation, in whom also, having believed, you were sealed with the Holy Spirit of promise, who is the guarantee of our inheritance, until the redemption of the purchased possession to the praise of His glory." Now, what Paul is literally telling you and telling me is that we have been sealed by the Holy Spirit, which God has put His mark of ownership over your life. I like that. In the New Testament times, whenever somebody that was rich and was traveling from one port to another port, or from one city to another city, but in the New Testament times, they didn't have markers like we have today. What they had is that the owner of the luggage had a ring. And on his ring, he would have his insignia or his identity mark. And what they would do is they would take this hot wax and they would press it against the ring. And then they would go over and they would press it against their luggage. And that would identify and put the mark of identification or ownership upon their luggage to identify in the next port. The Holy Spirit, which we talked about, is a person. And not only is He a person, but He has come into our hearts and He now dwells in us. He, by the power of God the Father and the Lord Jesus Christ, has put a mark on every person that has accepted Jesus Christ as Lord and Savior to identify you as God's children. Very important to understand that every one of us has a mark of God through the Holy Spirit. And that is the mark of our ownership, that we belong to God. We're going to be dealing now with prayer, what prayer is about, the purpose of prayer. Why do we have to pray? But at the same time, the Holy Spirit is the assistant, the one that has come to assist you and me, whatever our needs may be. When we don't know how to pray, the Holy Spirit there is to assist us in groanings which cannot be uttered. And at the same time, when you look at people's lives and you see them and they tell you they're a Christian, the Holy Spirit supernaturally has actually put His mark of identity and security over the life of the believer or the child of God, which you and I are children of the Lord. The Holy Spirit had been working in the life of the church as He is working in the life of the church today. And you see, God's spiritual blessings for believers are based not only on the sovereign election of God the Father and the Son, but also of the seal of the Holy Spirit. The Holy Spirit has not only blessed you and blessed me by giving us our identification, our security in Jesus Christ. And so when we look at the Holy Spirit and we look at Paul the Apostle writing here, he's referring here to the Gentiles now, speaking to the Gentiles as the gospel is being given to the Gentiles. And he begins to expound to them how when they come to believe in Jesus Christ, they were sealed with the Holy Spirit of promise. God had promised that when He would leave, He would not leave them as orphans or as those that would have nothing to have in their own lives, but the Holy Spirit, the Paracletus, would come alongside to assist and to teach and to lead them into all truth. You see, the Jews who had before hoped in Christ Jesus had found him as their Redeemer. And now Paul the Apostle was speaking to the Gentiles, and the Gentiles also now, who had heard the gospel of salvation, now were responding by faith in Jesus Christ and were receiving the seal of the Holy Spirit upon their own lives. You see that word that is used there for the word seal in verse 13? He says, in him you also trusted after you heard the word of truth, the gospel of your salvation, in whom also, having believed, you were sealed with the Holy Spirit of promise. That word seal is a very important word. In the Greek, it means this, to set a seal upon or a mark with a seal. Like I told you, the ring that they would have and put it on hot wax and actually press it in and then press it upon whatever you're marking with your mark of ownership. But the word seal here in the Greek was the word for putting upon an object, an identifying possessive mark. It was used of a mark that was for the purpose of confirming, securing, authenticating, or marking for particular possession. Think of those things I just read to you. Think of how much the Holy Spirit has not only given to you and me, but how much we possess, and we are super blessed in the Lord. Not only have we been confirmed by Jesus Christ, but we've been secured. We've been authenticated. We have been marked as a peculiar or actually peculiar possession of God himself, which totally separates us from people in the world, because we are not the children of light. We are the children of the Lord. And the Scofield Bible, which I think is one of the greatest Bibles, especially the old King James Scofield Bible, and the new King James Scofield Bible also has the same type of notes. But in its notes, they're very helpful when you're studying the book of Ephesians, because the Holy Spirit in the Scofield Bible here is not only himself identified as being the sealer of the child of God as a believer, but also it identifies the Holy Spirit as a finished transaction, as God's completion when he seals you with the Holy Spirit. For example, in John 17:4, he said, I have glorified you on the earth, and I have finished the work which you have given me to do. Jesus speaking to the Father, the work that had been given to him, and that was not only to bring salvation, but to seal you and seal me with the Holy Spirit. In John 19:30, Jesus said, and so when Jesus had received the sour wine, he said, it is finished, and bowing his head, he gave up the spirit. Now Jesus, in giving his life on the cross, and dying to redeem you, to redeem me, not leaving us as orphans, but sending later on the day of Pentecost, the Holy Spirit. And when the Holy Spirit came, it empowered the church for the gospel preaching and teaching and healing among the believers. And so the Holy Spirit plays a major, major part in the life of the believer, not only as a finished transaction, but listen, it speaks of ownership, how God owns you now and you don't own yourself. In 1 Corinthians chapter 3, 16 and 17, he says, know you not that you are the temple of the Holy Spirit? And if any man defile the temple of God, God himself shall destroy that person whose temple you are. You see, when you come to Christ, you are actually surrendering all your rights to Jesus Christ. It is no longer my will, but it's now his will. I am under a chief commander. I don't give orders now. I don't do my own thing, but I take orders from Jesus Christ, and I do whatever pleases him that he wants me to do. That's what it speaks about ownership. But not only ownership, listen, thirdly, as Scofield says, also security. Security of what? Security of our salvation in Jesus Christ. We are secure in Christ Jesus. We don't have to worry about being lost. The only time that anybody begins to feel like they're maybe going to be lost is if they're living a life of sin after they come to Jesus Christ and they're not willing to repent of their sin. Because the Bible tells us that whenever a person comes to Christ, we are not perfect people. Every one of us every day sin against God. And there are people in the body of Christ that even though they have the Holy Spirit, and this is what's so beautiful, because we do have the Holy Spirit of God, we cannot get away with sin. We cannot. The Holy Spirit always, always, like that little small alarm, always rings when we're not doing what is right in the presence of God. A real child of God, one that has been born again of the Holy Spirit, cannot ever, ever, ever get away with sin. It's an impossibility. When you come to Jesus Christ, even Paul the Apostle says in the book of Corinthians that if you really are a child of God and if you do have the Holy Spirit and you have been sealed with the Holy Spirit of God, then you cannot ever be the same because you used to be like this, but now you've been justified, you've been sanctified, and one day you're going to be glorified. Why? Because you've been redeemed by the precious blood of the Lamb of God. You cannot continue to be the same person that you used to be.
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1: So a real child of God cannot get away with sin. Why? Because sin grieves the Holy Spirit of God. Listen to Ephesians 4:30. And do not grieve the Holy Spirit of God by whom you have been sealed for the day of redemption. You see? God has sealed you. God has sealed me with the Holy Spirit. And the Holy Spirit has been given to us by promise. It is something that Jesus Christ had promised. And way back in the Old Testament, it was promised even by the prophets of old. For example, in Acts 2:16 through 18, this is what Peter says on the day of Pentecost. He says, but this was spoken by the prophet Joel, and it shall come to pass in the last day, saith God, that I will pour out my Holy Spirit on all flesh. Your sons and your daughters shall prophesy, and your young men shall see visions, and your old men shall dream dreams, and on my servants and on my maidservants I will pour out of my Spirit in those days, and they shall prophesy. And then in Joel chapter 2:28, Joel says, and it shall come to pass afterwards that I will pour out of my Spirit on all flesh, and your sons and your daughters shall prophesy, and your old men shall dream dreams, and your young men shall see visions. Zechariah 12:10. And I will pour out on the house of David and on the inhabitants of Jerusalem the spirit of grace and supplication. And then they will look on me, Jesus, whom they have pierced. Yes. They will mourn for him as one mourns for his only son and grieve for him as one grieves for a firstborn. Speaking when Jesus Christ comes again, how the Holy Spirit is going to convict the Jew when they see Christ. And then Isaiah 44:3 says, and I will pour water on him who is thirsty and floods on the dry ground, and I will pour my Spirit on your descendants and my blessing on your offspring. And then again, John 7:39. And then he spoke concerning the Holy Spirit, by whom believing in him would receive, for the Holy Spirit was not yet given, because Jesus was not yet glorified. When he says, if you take upon me the Holy Spirit, it's going to be what? Like a glass that is overrunning, overfilled, completely over and overrunning constantly. That's what the Holy Spirit has come to do in each one of our lives. And then again, the Holy Spirit, as we look at the text, is described as the earnest of our inheritance in verse 14. What does he mean by the word earnest here? It's a beautiful Greek word. It literally means this. Vincent, one of the Greek scholars, says this. He defines it like this: caution, money deposited by a purchase or pledge of making a full payment. That is, the bestowal of God's Holy Spirit is actually God's part payment in the salvation of every believer, that gives the believing sinner that part payment, guaranteeing the full delivery of all parts of the salvation given to that person. And this is why Paul the Apostle is so incredibly interested in the future of the church. That's why here in first chapter of the book of Ephesians, when he's talking about being sealed with the Holy Spirit, and the reason for this whole thing is, number one, that the Gentiles, that's you and I, had trusted in Jesus Christ. Look how he begins verse 13 again. In him you also trusted after you heard the word of truth, the gospel of your salvation. You see, the reasons, I wrote down 10 reasons why you and I have trusted Jesus Christ. Reason number one: we trusted Jesus Christ because we heard the truth of God. That's why we trusted him. Reason number one is because we heard the truth. Listen to Romans 10:17, what he says, Paul the Apostle. He says, so then faith comes by hearing, and hearing by the word of Christ. The way you got saved, the way I got saved, is somebody shared with you, and then you heard the word of God, and the word of God convicted you, and then the Holy Spirit did a work in your life, and then when you repented, he came into your life, he saved you, and now he's maturing you in Christ Jesus. So we heard the truth about God. Secondly, because of God's name, we trusted God's name. That's why we believed. We trusted in the name of the Lord Jehovah God. The name of Jesus, every knee shall bow and every tongue shall confess that Jesus Christ is the Lord. Psalm 33:21 says, for our heart shall rejoice in God because we have trusted in his holy name. The name of Jesus is holy. The name of Yahweh is holy. In the Old Testament times, when God spoke to Moses at that particular time in going through the Old Testament, the Jews could never pronounce the name of God. God's name was silent. We don't know if it was Jehovah or Elohim. But it's important that we understand, because the writers of the Old Testament, when they came to the book of Genesis, for example, in chapter 1, you have the name of God 31 times written there. And the word there is not Jehovah, it's Elohim. God, the Father, Son, and Holy Spirit. The word Jehovah doesn't even come up until chapter 2, around verse 4. And what's interesting is that the Jews, the writers, the scribes, would not only be dressed up as they were sitting on the table, and they had a pen, and they had ink, and then they had this scroll, and they would be writing from right to left, the Hebrew. They would be writing in the beginning. And then when they came to the name of God, they would actually stop, bow their head in silence. They wouldn't even pronounce it. And then they would write it. And then they would write the rest of the scripture. And then they would get up and they would take the pen and they would go over and they would wash the pen out very clean. They would take off their garments and they would take a bath and put on clean garments, and then come back and do the same thing. And every time you came to the name of God, you would have to do that. Think about that. The name of God in the Old Testament is used over 2,000 times. Think how critical the name of God is. Holy to us, holy to the Jew. It's so important that we understand who God is. And then thirdly, we trusted God, or we trusted Jesus, because why? Because of his word. Because of his word. Because we believe that the Bible is the word of God. In Psalm 119:42, which is a psalm speaking about God's word, precepts, and commandments, he says, so shall I have an answer for him who reproaches me, for I trust in your word, O God. I like that. I trust in the word of God. The word of God is dependable. You can trust it for all things. Thirdly, because we trusted in Christ for our salvation. Not in Mary, not in Joseph, not on the Pope, not on a pastor, but on Jesus Christ. He is our salvation. In Acts 4:12, he says this, nor is there salvation in any other name, for there is no other name under heaven given among men by which we must be saved. The name of Jesus. He's the mediator between God and man, the man Christ Jesus. And then fifthly, because we trusted God for our provision. We trust God for our provision. In Psalm 37:3, he says, trust in the Lord and do good. Dwell in the land and feed on his faithfulness. God is faithful. You don't ever have to worry about God supplying not only all your needs, but God is faithful to keep you and to provide everything that you have need for. And then six, because we trusted Christ for his Holy Spirit. And here's the scripture in John 7, 38-39. He says, he who believes in me, as the scripture had said, out of his heart will flow rivers of living water out of his belly. But this he spoke concerning the Holy Spirit, whose those believing in him would receive. For the Holy Spirit was not yet given because Jesus was not yet glorified, or he had not died yet. The Holy Spirit becomes a river of living water pouring out of our hearts completely. And then seventh, we trusted Christ because he becomes what? Our safety. He becomes our safe place of refuge. Psalm 56:4 says, in God I will praise his word. In God I have put my trust. I will not fear. What can flesh do to me? I like that. What can anybody do to me? If God is for me, who can be against me? Nobody. And then how about this one? We trusted in Christ because God is our inheritance. Our inheritance eternally. Isaiah 57:13 says, but he who puts his trust in me shall possess the land and shall inherit my holy mountain. Jesus said, shall inherit my holy mountain. And then we trusted in Christ because of his love that he had for us. John 3:16. For God so loved the world that he gave his only begotten Son, that whosoever believeth in him should not perish but have everlasting life. And then finally, tenth, because we trusted Christ. Why? Because of his forgiveness. Look what he's done to you, what he's done to me. Totally has forgiven us. Matthew 9:2 says this, and behold, they brought unto him one that was paralyzed, lying on a bed. And when Jesus saw their faith, he said unto the one that was paralyzed, Son, be of good cheer. Notice, not healing first. Be of good cheer. Your sins are forgiven you right now. Immediately before healing could come, Jesus, first of all, put his priority on forgiveness of his sins, as he's forgiven you and he's forgiven me.
0: It is so humbling to know that God loves us so much that he has not only blessed us with salvation through his Son, but he's marked us as his children through the gift of his Holy Spirit. 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
5: Near the end of the Revolutionary War, George Washington received a letter from one of his own officers. Colonel Louis Nicola suggested that America might be better served by a monarchy, with Washington himself as king. Washington firmly rejected the idea. He had spent years leading Americans in a fight for independence from a monarchy. He would not see that victory end with America creating a king of its own. He understood that the cause of the revolution was greater than any one man. His example reminds us that power can be offered, earned, or taken. But character determines whether we use it for ourselves or remain faithful to something greater.
6: You found Bible Q&A with John MacArthur, and today's question takes us through the four Gospels, where throughout, Jesus was always willing to speak with his enemies. He answered their questions, warned them, and showed compassion to those who hated him most. Yet just before going to the cross, standing trial on trumped-up charges, Matthew 27:12 tells us Jesus had no response for his enemies. Why is that, John? Why didn't Jesus defend himself when he was falsely accused?
7: Well, Denny, understandably, the governor was amazed. Pilate had confronted hundreds of accused men, most of whom loudly protested their innocence and were willing to say or do anything to save themselves. Many of them doubtlessly made counter charges against their accusers or passionately pled for mercy. But a person who said nothing in his own defense, that's unheard of, and that is amazing. But Jesus' innocence was so obvious that it demanded no defense on his part. Pilate might have mused, where is the revolutionary who opposes Rome? Where's this tax-dodging protester? Where is this rival to Caesar's throne? The man who stood before him, the Lord Jesus, was calm, serene, non-defensive, completely at peace. As Isaiah had predicted centuries earlier, although he was oppressed and afflicted, he didn't open his mouth. A lamb led to slaughter, and yet he didn't open his mouth. Pilate was rightly amazed, and it put him in a quandary. He was convinced of Jesus' innocence and was repulsed by the deceptive actions of the chief priests and the elders. And yet he did not dare offend those Jewish leaders because his own position with Rome was now precarious due to the contemptuous miscalculations he had previously made regarding Jewish customs and convictions.
6: This is Bible Q&A with John MacArthur. If you have a question for John, let us know. 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
1: Maybe it isn't a fist, but the words land just as hard, and they leave marks that take far longer to heal. 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Well, Job knew that feeling too. His world had already collapsed, and then came the friends, the ones who were supposed to help. Today on Insight for Living, Chuck Swindoll opens his Bible to the book of Job and offers what he calls reassuring hope for the assaulted and abused.
2: What did you talk about at breakfast early in the morning of September the 11th, 2001? Don't remember, do you? There was a small group of people who will never forget what they talked about at breakfast. They had gathered at the Pentagon in Washington, D.C., with the Secretary of Defense, Donald Rumsfeld. And they listened to him as he, at that time, it seemed, simply offered a theoretical concern. Some might have even gone so far as to say a studied prediction. He said, sometime in the next 2, 4, 6, 8, 10, 12 months, there will be an event in the world that will remind people how important it is to have a strong, healthy defense department. Little did Rumsfeld and any of those who sat at the breakfast at 8 o'clock that morning in the Pentagon have any idea that Flight 77 was on its way from Dulles International to the Pentagon building. How could they have known? Jeffrey Creams, author of The Rumsfeld Way, describes the man's immediate reaction when, within minutes after the words had fallen from his lips, that plane crashed into the other side of the Pentagon, taking 180 of Rumsfeld's colleagues and high-ranking officers in the military. Creams writes, instinctively, Rumsfeld dashed out of the room, asked if anyone knew what had happened, then ran toward the smoke. Surrounded by chaos and rubble and rescue workers, he helped get some of the wounded onto stretchers. Another publication released shortly after that tragic event, The Economist reported, Rumsfeld had done what soldiers have to do. Stand fast when the world explodes around you. He led by example. During that time and in the hours that followed, what some were calling an out-of-touch Secretary of Defense was transformed into a courageous Secretary of War with a vital mandate that to this day he has not forgotten. At 8 o'clock in the morning of September 11, the same man who had spoken theoretically of the possibility of a tragic event found himself engaged in the same in less than an hour. Reminds me of Job. Remember chapter 1, verse 6? Remember how it began? Now there was a day. Seems so innocuous. Like the dawning of the 11th of September, just another early autumn dawn. The smell of autumn's in the air. Children have been hustled off to school or driven there, and moms and dads are busy about their work, and the whirl of commerce has just begun. With Job, I can't help but imagine is standing at the kitchen window as his wife is finishing the breakfast, and he says to her, "You know, sweetheart, just look at this. Crops are full. Caravan is on its way right there. Another coming in. Servants busy. Look at the look over there at our son's home. Look at that." And she walks over and looks with him, puts her arms around his waist. He says, "You know, honey, it may not always be like this. May not always be like this. You know, this could all change. While Satan is meeting with the Lord God, offering a sinister strategy, Job and his sweet wife finish the conversation with a soft kiss and sit at the table to talk of home and family and life and the future until all hell breaks loose. Who would have ever imagined? And Job, too, ran toward the smoke. And there were buildings that were scattered like pieces of firewood thrown in the air. And one servant after another bringing horrible news and then worse news. And then the ultimate, all 10 children are dead. And he loses it all. Possessions, staff, the ability to make a living, his children, and while still soiled from the burial, chapter 2 begins the same innocuous way again. There was a day. Another one of those sunrises. Satan back for round 2 with the eternal God, saying with something of a sneer, "Yeah, you protect him, but you let this pain touch him, and he will curse you to your face." I mean, who wouldn't serve you in good health? He realized that Job did not blame God, nor did he in any way sin. The last verse of chapter 1 reads, and Job thinks he's gone through it all. He's washing up and drops in bed that dreadful night, only to awaken sore to the touch. And before that sun goes down, he's covered with boils. And by the end of that week, they're bursting and they're itching and the fever is rising and he's swelling, and he shaves his head and he stumbles away from what was once his lovely plantation and finds his way to where dogs root for food, the city dump, and cries. But in all this, Job does not sin with his lips. He must have thought when sitting there, and his wife comes close to suggest that he simply curse God and die, he must have thought, "I remember, honey, when I was standing at the kitchen window. Remember that? Remember that?" Secretary of the War, Secretary of Defense Rumsfeld must have replayed his speech 100 times in his mind over these last many months. "Remember when I said 2, 3, 4, 12 months. Job, many, many centuries earlier, led by example. And he has become, for all of us, not a perfect man, not a flawless man, not an ideal model, that's Christ, but a remarkable, patient, enduring soul who to this day has given us a cliche, the patience of Job. Who knows how many laid aside by sickness have reminded themselves of the story of Job. I can tell you, my wife and I, having gone through a few things recently that have just been completely out of the blue, have reminded ourselves several times, just spontaneously, it just takes the endurance of Job. stay at it. And if the pain and the suffering and the loss and all of this destruction were not bad enough, there comes from a distance a handful of friends. Chapter 2, verse 11 tells us at the end of the verse, they came by appointment to sympathize with him and to comfort him. That was their goal. That was their objective. They corresponded, they communicated with one another, each living in a different place, and they agreed on the same objective, and they would go, and they would put their arms around their hurting friend, and they would thank him for his life, and they would bring him encouragement. But something got lost between the planning of that objective and the implementation of it. Somehow the agenda got blurred. They sat for a week and stared at him, not able to speak because they saw his pain was great. Verse 13 of chapter 2, and as someone said, no problem there. The problem came when they decided to speak. And at that point, I think a worse pain than Job had ever known struck and stayed with him for an undetermined period of time. You and I have known people who have lost things. You and I have known people who have gone belly up in business. You and I know people who have buried not one, but several children. I know of one family who buried four in one day. But I doubt that we know someone who was landed on after all of that by a handful of people who came for the distinct purpose of criticizing and judging and ultimately condemning this victim. That's exactly what they did. Satan danced with glee. It was wonderful. Without knowing it, they were his spokesman. This is going to work. God will see the man curse him to his face. No one can hold up under that kind of barrage. And the full first cycle runs its course from chapter 3 through chapter 14 as Eliphaz and then Bildad and then Zophar take their turns as they vent their spleen on him. And then round 2 kicks in chapter 15. And again, taking turns, probably because Eliphaz is the oldest. Chapter 18, Bildad responds now for the second time. And if you like comparing, look at chapter 8, verse 2, and compare 18:2, and you'll see it's same song, literally second verse. They begin the same. How long? Bildad's getting a little put out. How long will you hunt for words? Show understanding, and then we can talk. Why are we regarded as beasts, as stupid in your eyes, O you who tear yourself in your anger? For your sake is the earth to be abandoned? I mean, does time stop because you have a little pain? Or the rock to be moved from its place? Is God going to hold his breath while you get your life straightened out? That's all the implication of these kind of sarcastic accusations, this exasperating, insulting kind of beginning. George Bernard Shaw once compared the average conversation to a phonograph with half a dozen records. You soon get tired of them all. How long, Job? How long? That's the way Bildad sees this whole thing. He's not interested in Job's pain. He's interested in Job shutting up and admitting that he's sinful. Here's the way Bildad thinks. God is just and fair. God punishes the wicked and he blesses the righteous. If you repent, God will bless you. If you don't repent, he'll keep judging you. Repent. Job is not repenting. He hasn't done anything wrong. But you see, Bildad's theology doesn't have room for mystery. Like many Christians today, many. If you suffer, you're out of God's will. He wants everybody well. What horrible theology. If he wanted everybody well, we'd all be well. He's God. He's in charge. He doesn't go, oh, how'd you get sick? He's not like that. He's running the show, if you will. He deliberately allows sickness. He deliberately permits, sometimes for mysterious reasons, never revealed, other times clearly for reasons that he does reveal. But he is in charge. And if you pray for the healing of an individual and healing doesn't come, it's not the individual's fault. Because God doesn't want everyone well. Paul himself prayed three times that this thorn would be taken from him, and the Lord said three times, no, no, no. And Paul stopped praying. Most gladly, therefore, will I learn through this that the power of God may rest on me. It's a mystery, but Bildad hasn't any room for mystery. It's clear in Bildad's mind that there is some secret sin somewhere in Job's life that if we stay on him long enough, he'll finally admit it. I think this, the great sin that Job wrestled with is, how do I kill these guys? But that's just no extra charge for that. It's just a thought that I would have had I been sitting there covered in boils. Bildad now visits Job with one reminder after another of death. How's that for a counselor? How's that for a friend? He pulls out all the stops and underscores the presence, verse 14, chapter 18, of the King of Terrors. The King of Terrors. Put on your margin, death. That's what he's referring to. This is poetry. He uses poetic language. He uses allegory. He uses analogy. He uses word pictures in the poetry of his presentation. And he pictures Job dying in four different word pictures. Verses 5 and 6, a light going out. Indeed, the light of the wicked goes out. The flame of his fire gives no light. The tent is dark, verse 6. Second, a person who is trapped, heading for death. That's verses 7 through 10. The vigorous stride is shortened, and his own scheme brings him down. There's an implication that you have a scheme, Job, and you're not admitting it. You're not confessing it. Notice the word pictures for this trapped person. He is thrown into the net by his own feet. He steps on the webbing. 9, a snare seizes him. Verse 9 concludes, a trap snaps shut. Verse 10, a noose for him is hidden in the ground, a trap for him on the path. And then third, when you get to verse 11, he becomes a fugitive who is being pursued. And here is where he introduces the King of Terrors by name. All around, terrors frighten him. So there are terrors to frighten him, verse 11. There's exhaustion that weakens him, verse 12. His strength is famished. There's calamity that confuses him. Calamity is ready at his side. Sound like Job? Keep reading. His skin is devoured by disease. Job, listen. These are all signs of you and your life. Verse 14, you're torn from the security of your tent. You've lost it all. You've had the removal of all of your goods and all of your financial security. Ultimately, look at 15, how it ends. Brimstone is scattered on his habitation. Hell itself, Job. Fire and brimstone, that's coming, Job. Then he describes him after a light that's extinguished and a person that's trapped and a fugitive that's being pursued. Fourth, he shows him to be a tree that's uprooted. Verse 16, his roots are dried below, his branch is cut off. Memory of him perishes from the earth like a tree that's cut down. In a passing of years, you can't even remember where it was. There's no name. He's driven from light to darkness and chased from the inhabited world. No offspring, no posterity among his people, nor any survivor where he sojourned. Sure.

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3: Sometimes it's a preacher in a pulpit that's using it as a hammer to beat the sheep. Sometimes it's a careless and angry head nurse who, you know, will be glad when you're gone so you can get the bed clean, get somebody else in here. But Bildad still lives. You know, he made two major mistakes. First, he's talking to the wrong person. And second, he's speaking with the wrong motive. Let me tell you something. The things Bildad says about death and about being haunted by death and being driven to this frightening degree, it's true if you don't know Christ. He's got the wrong man in mind, but it's true. Bildad's right. There is a way that seems right to the man, but the end thereof are the ways of death. You and I know people who do not know the Lord Jesus, and we try every gracious way we know to present to them hope and reassurance and forgiveness and a reason to go on, and we weave into it words regarding their coming to Christ, and they blink and look at us and they say, no, we make it on our own. Well, that's what you get when you try to make it on your own. And the horror is this is the place of him who does not know God. But you see, Bildad has no right to say this to a fellow believer. Now let's notice Job's reply. Job heard his opening words, verse 2 of chapter 18. Look at Job's opening words, verse 2 of chapter 19. How long will you torment me and crush me with words? These 10 times you have insulted me. You are not ashamed to wrong me. I have the verbs underlined in my Bible. Torment, crush, insult, wrong. Let me step in here before we get neck deep in this with Job. Reproof is a good thing. We all need accountability, no question. Some don't like and don't want accountability. So any kind of reproof is resisted. Preachers love to be kept free of reproof, so they love the verse, touch not God's anointed. So I'm a man of the book. You don't correct me. I'm above that. I correct you. That's garbage. We all need reproof. Faithful are the wounds of a friend. Faithful are the wounds. Trustworthy are the bruises caused by the wounding of one who loves you, the Hebrew reads. Trustworthy are the bruises caused by the wounding of one who loves you, but deceitful are the kisses of an enemy.
4: There's a world of difference between words that wound to destroy and words that wound to heal. Bildad showed up with a hammer, but a true friend comes with a heart. 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It's a shocking portrayal of human suffering, and today's study in Job chapters 18 and 19 reminds us that the people closest to us can either become our greatest source of healing or our deepest source of pain. 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In his book, more than 300 pages in length, you'll

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1: 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Coming up next, it's John MacArthur with Grace to You.
2: Lingering smoke in the forecast as the night goes on. We are bone dry, our low 60s, and it looks like we're going to maintain dry weather throughout the week. A little cooling trend. Tuesday's high for the mid to upper 80s. Sunny on Wednesday, the high right around 80. And then some mid-70s coming our way for Thursday and Friday. We'll see a good deal of sunshine. I'm meteorologist Jennifer Naramore on KPDQ.
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5: Knowing God from Harvest with Pastor and Evangelist Greg Laurie.
6: William Borden, maybe you've heard of him. He was heir to the Borden Dairy Estate. And even as a young man, he was already a millionaire. So as a graduation present, Borden's parents gave him a trip around the world. So as Borden was traveling first class and staying in the most luxurious hotels and seeing all that was out there in the world, his heart was moved very deeply as he traveled to Asia, the Middle East, and Europe, and found a burden growing in his heart for people that did not know Christ. And so he wrote back to his parents and said, I believe God is calling me to go on the mission field. So now he's finished his studies and he heads out to the mission field and he stops to study Arabic. And within a month, he came down with spinal meningitis, and 25-year-old William Borden was dead. Wow. And so they came to claim his body and bury him, and they found his Bible, and they found he had written no regrets. No regrets. You say, well, that's a waste. No, it isn't. Because in his heart, he wanted to do what God wanted him to do. Was he ever able to do it? No, I guess he wasn't. But you know what? His heart was in the right place. And I think we should all be able to look back on our life and say, no regrets. A life is never wasted when it's invested in bringing people to Jesus, nor is it wasted when it's lived for the glory of God.
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1: The divine Lord of the universe is ours. The Jesus of incarnation, death, and resurrection is ours. The Christ, the anointed King and Messiah, is ours. Not a distant deity to be appeased, but a personal Lord and Savior.
2: 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If you received a lavish inheritance, what would people think if you never even acknowledged the person who made you his heir? They might call you ungrateful at the very least. Well, there is no greater inheritance than the salvation that God has provided. So how are you doing at expressing gratitude for that incomparable treasure and acknowledging the one who gave it to you? It's an important question to consider as John continues his study, Our Great Salvation. But before we get started, I have some news about a special event happening in just a few weeks. If you appreciate the verse-by-verse teaching of John MacArthur here on Grace to You, then you'll want to know about the upcoming Truth Matters Regional Conference, Friday and Saturday, September 25th and 26th, at New Community Church in Chesterfield, Missouri. That's in the St. Louis metro area. This conference will be a little shorter and a bit more intimate than our previous national Truth Matters events, but you will enjoy the same kind of biblical teaching that is the hallmark of Grace to You. The theme, Standing on Scripture. You'll hear me, Phil Johnson, opening the Word of God, as well as Travis Allen. He's a former managing director of Grace to You and now the pastor of Grace Church in Greeley, Colorado. Also teaching will be Rich Gregory, pastor of the New Community Church. You're going to enjoy multiple teaching sessions, great music, and memorable fellowship with people like you who have benefited from the teaching ministry of John MacArthur. Think of it as a Grace to You family reunion, 2 days that you won't soon forget. Now, space is limited for this event, so don't delay. To register for the conference and for more information, go to this website, gty.org/conference. That's gty.org/conference. You can sign up there for Truth Matters Standing on Scripture, September 25th and 26th in the St. Louis area. And now to continue his study called Our Great Salvation, here is Grace to You's Bible teacher, John MacArthur.
1: 1 Peter chapter 1, verses 3 through 5. He's writing to a church that is undergoing persecution, hostility, rejection, animosity, and hatred. And as he begins this wonderful letter of encouragement to them and exhortation, he bursts forth in verses 3 through 5 in a great, great paean of praise. And in a sense, he teaches them that praise is really a very fitting way out of the dilemma of handling trouble, persecution, hatred, and hostility. In order to try to lift their spirits, in order to try to lift their souls and sweep their hearts upward, he begins with a joyous paean of praise that we can properly call a doxology. Notice verse 3. Blessed be the God and Father of our Lord Jesus Christ, who according to his great mercy has caused us to be born again to a living hope through the resurrection of Jesus Christ from the dead, to obtain an inheritance which is imperishable and undefiled and will not fade away, reserved in heaven for you, who are protected by the power of God through faith for a salvation ready to be revealed in the last time. Thus, Peter gives us what really is a very practical and helpful perspective on learning to live looking past earthly trouble to eternal inheritance. Hebrews chapter 9, verse 15 says we have the promise of the eternal inheritance. Well, you know that. And that's talking about the full, final salvation. But let me dig a little deeper, all right, and show you something that I think is fascinating. Look in your Bible to Joshua chapter 13. This is an insight that you might miss if you're not careful. Joshua 13, 33. And here we reach back to the promise of God in an ancient time, nonetheless a promise that we can claim. When they came into the land, verse 32, the territories which Moses apportioned for an inheritance in the plains of Moab beyond the Jordan at Jericho to the east. But to the tribe of Levi, it says, they were the priestly tribe. Moses did not give an inheritance. No land was given to Levi. The Lord, the God of Israel, is their inheritance. Now, because they were what? What were they? Priests. The Lord himself was their inheritance. They would literally inherit God. And if we can come over to 1 Peter again and be reminded that we are a kingdom of priests, we too are a royal priesthood, chapter 2, verse 9, we can then know that God, who is the very possession of the priests of Levi, is the possession of the royal priesthood of Christ as well. We inherit God. God is our very inheritance. What a tremendous thought. In Psalm 16, I think David captured this. The Lord is the portion of my inheritance. Psalm 16:5. He would inherit God before he would inherit anything else. Nothing could stand alongside the richness of that reality. We also inherit Christ. We also inherit Christ. 1 John says that when we see him, we'll be like him, for we shall see him as he is. It says we are joint heirs with Christ. Christ becomes our portion. As we read in Ephesians 1:14, the Holy Spirit is the resident guarantee of our inheritance, the arabon, which means engagement ring, down payment. And the Holy Spirit is that engagement ring, down payment, that first installment. And his living in us is the guarantee of our eternal down payment. So we have already inherited the Spirit. We will inherit likeness to the Son, and we will inherit God himself in our eternal inheritance. Seems to me that no matter what we may have or not have of this world's good, it's a small thing. We also must recognize that we will leave this world naked, but if we love Christ, we will become clothed with all that God could possibly give, far beyond our wildest imaginations. And that's why Paul said, it does not yet appear. The things that eye has not seen and ear has not heard will be revealed to us. That is cause for praise. That is cause for praise. And it is because of that inheritance that salvation, not yet revealed, waiting for the last season or the last epic, when we see God and Christ in glory, that Peter calls for praise. Back to verse 3, blessed be the God. We can stop at that point. Blessed be the God who provides such an inheritance. For a Jew, by the way, the commonest of all beginnings to prayer was to say, blessed art thou, O God. In fact, they said it if they were faithful to their prayer patterns, day in, day out, over and over and over again, many, many times a day. Blessed art thou, O God. And so it's fitting for us to say the same thing. Now, the term blessed, we don't need to spend much time on that. It simply means worthy of blessing, worthy of adoration, worthy of praise, worthy of worship. And because God is so worthy, we should bless him. Because of his gracious goodness, we should bless him. There's a sense in which, even when we bless him, we seem to come far short of what he deserves. Robert Layton, writing in 1853, said, all this is far below him and his mercies. What are our lame praises in comparison to his love? Nothing and less than nothing. But love will stammer rather than be dumb. End quote. I like that. Even though our praise falls short, love will stammer rather than be dumb. As I mentioned earlier, the verb be is implied, is the key verb to the whole text. It assumes the action is to bless God. It is not only something Peter is doing, it is something that he is instructing others to do. It is a call for adoration. A call for praise. Now, I want you to notice that there are components of this doxology that explain our inheritance in detail. We want to praise intelligently. We want to adore God with understanding. And so the better we understand our inheritance, the better able we'll be and the more anxious we'll be to praise Him. So Peter gives us the source of our inheritance, the motive for our inheritance, the means by which we appropriate that inheritance, the nature of our inheritance, that is what it is like, and the security of our inheritance lastly. Let's look just at the source of our inheritance, the source. Verse 3, blessed be the God and Father of our Lord Jesus Christ, who according to His great mercy has caused us to be born again, and so forth. Now let's dig into this for a moment. The source of our inheritance is God. The source is God. What is God's title? God, even the Father of our Lord Jesus Christ. We know all of that. We're not really left in the dark about that, but let me just remind you what that means. To say that God is the Father of our Lord Jesus Christ is to give God a new identity to the Jewish mind. Because God was always known as Creator and Redeemer from Egypt. He created and He redeemed His people out of Egypt. His creation emphasizes His almighty sovereign power, His redeeming His people, His saving power, His saving work. So the Jews would bless God as Creator and Redeemer from Egypt. But we bless God as the Father of our Lord Jesus Christ. That was instructed to us really by Jesus. Go back to John chapter 4. John chapter 4, verse 21. Jesus, talking to the woman at the well in Samaria, said, "Woman, believe me, an hour is coming when neither in this mountain nor in Jerusalem shall you worship the Father. You worship that which you do not know. We worship that which we know, for salvation is from the Jews. But an hour is coming, and now is, when the true worshipers shall worship the Father in spirit and truth. For such people the Father seeks to be His worshipers." So, in verse 21, He mentions worship the Father, and twice in verse 23. Now, what does He mean by the Father? Does He mean the Father of men? No. He means the Father, not in relationship to men, not in relationship to believers, follow this, but in relationship to the Trinity. Very important point. Every single time Jesus addressed God in the entire gospel record, He called Him Father, with one exception. And that's when He forsook Him on the cross and He said, my God, why have you forsaken me?" Every other time He ever addressed God in a prayer, He called Him Father. It is not that God is being described as your Father and my Father, but the Father of the Lord Jesus Christ. In fact, during the life of Jesus, no individual Jew would address God as my Father. God is very, very seldom called Father in the Old Testament, and always in a collective sense as the Father of a nation, not a personal Father. When Jesus uses the term Father personally and calls God my Father, as He often does, He is breaking with tradition. And He is identifying God as His Father. In John's Gospel, chapter 5, for example, in verse 17, Jesus said, "My Father is working until now, and I myself am working." Jesus said, "I and the Father are one." Jesus said, when Philip said, "Show us the Father," He said, "Have you seen me, and you don't know that you've seen the Father?" Now, the point is this. By calling God Father, Jesus was saying, "I am of the same essence as God. For like produces like." If God was His Father, then He had the nature of God. In John chapter 10, the Jews, of course, knew that. That's why they accused Him of blasphemy. chapter 10, verse 29, Jesus said, "My Father, who has given them to me, is greater than all, and no one's able to snatch them out of my Father's hand." And then he said, "I and the Father are one," and the Jews took up stones to stone him. Why? "For a good work we do not stone you," verse 33, "but for blasphemy. You, being a man, make yourself God." Why? How did he make himself into God? By saying God was his father. He was saying, "I'm of the same essence as God." Jews didn't say that. And the only way you can ever say that God is your father is because he's planted his life within you. In John chapter 17, Jesus again points to the fact that God was his father. Jesus says in the prayer, beginning in verse 1, "Father, the hour has come, glorify thy Son, that the Son may glorify thee." In other words, you're my Father and I'm your Son. Verse 5, "And now glorify thou me together with thyself, Father, with the glory which I had with thee before the world was." In other words, bring me back to the equality we had before I came into this world. Jesus again is affirming that he is God. And every time he calls God Father, he is affirming that he has the same nature as the eternal God, and that is what infuriated the Jews. Because he was claiming to be God, and they saw that as blasphemy. Verse 27 of Matthew 11 says, "All things have been handed over to me by my Father. No one knows the Son except the Father, nor does anyone know the Father except the Son, and anyone to whom the Son wills to reveal him." In other words, they're just mutually bearing the same life. One is connected to the other. You can't know the Son except the Father. You can't know the Father except the Son. They know each other in an intimacy that no one else can understand. This is picked up in the epistles, and you see it many places. Ephesians 1:3, "Blessed be the God." What God? What God are we talking about? The God, even the Father of our Lord Jesus Christ. That God. The God who is the Father of Christ. Verse 17, "That the God of our Lord Jesus Christ, the Father of glory." Ephesians 1:17. In 2 Corinthians, we find it in chapter 1, verse 3. "Blessed be the God." What God? The God who is the Father of our Lord Jesus Christ. John, in his second epistle, writing in verse 3, I believe it is, "Grace and mercy and peace be from us, from God, rather be with us, from God the Father, and from Jesus Christ, the Son of the Father." Now get that, because that ought to be filed somewhere in your biblical understanding file. Whenever you see God called Father, it is not primarily that he is your Father and my Father. It is primarily that he is the Father of the Lord Jesus Christ, which then says Christ is God. And that's why Jesus said, "No man comes unto the Father but by me." So, what God is the source of all of our inheritance? The God who is the Father of the Lord Jesus Christ. The God who is one with Jesus Christ. The God who is known only through Jesus Christ. And by the way, Peter chooses to use the full redemptive name of Christ. In verse 3, "Blessed be the God and Father of our Lord Jesus Christ." All three names. All that scriptures reveal for our Savior God is crowded into that name. Lord means sovereign. Jesus incarnate. Christ the anointed King Messiah. It's a confession, a concentrated confession, just to say Lord Jesus Christ. And I love to say all three. And we should say all three. The full name in whom our salvation is bound up. But would you please notice the little pronoun "our" in verse 3? "Blessed be the God and Father of," not just the Lord Jesus Christ, but our Lord Jesus Christ. And Peter thus, with that simple little word, personalizes everything. The divine Lord of the universe is ours. The Jesus of incarnation, death, and resurrection is ours. The Christ, the anointed King and Messiah, is ours. Not a distant deity to be appeased, but a personal Lord and Savior. He is ours now. and the fullness of all that he is will be ours in the future when we are like him. The fact that the Lord Jesus Christ is ours connects us with God. Because if we're one with him, we're one with God. And 1 Corinthians 6:17 says, he that is joined to the Lord is one spirit. We're one with Christ, we're one with God. That's why Jesus says, come and sit with me in my throne as I sit in the Father's throne. In eternity, Christ will be in the Father's throne and we will be in Christ's throne, therefore in the Father's throne. We will in a very real sense be lost in a relationship of eternal intimacy with God the Father, God the Son, and God the Holy Spirit. Who is the source then of our inheritance? Who is the source, the one to whom we give the praise? We wouldn't bless God if he hadn't given it to us. If you had earned your inheritance by works, why would you bless God? If you had gained your inheritance through a preacher, why would you bless God? If you had been given your inheritance through somebody who witnessed to you, why would you bless God? If you had received your inheritance by your own ability to understand Scripture, why would you bless God? We bless God because he is the source, and he is the source who is the God and Father of our Lord Jesus Christ. And apart from the work of Christ, God couldn't be the source because we couldn't get the inheritance. So we have a gift, an inheritance given to us as a free gift because we have been made children of God. How so? The end of verse 1, we were chosen according to the predetermined love relationship of God the Father through the sanctifying, saving work of the Spirit. God chose us to be children, and when he chose us to be children, he therefore chose to give us an eternal inheritance. He's the source. And you see, that's why Peter calls for praise. Praise the God who's the source of your eternal inheritance. Let me tell you something. It isn't right. It is a sin, I believe, of massive proportions to live a thankless life. It is a sin not to be ever and always praising God, blessing God, adoring God, honoring God, extolling God, worshiping God for your eternal inheritance of which he is the sole source through Christ. Do you have a thankful heart? I mean a constantly thankful heart. I hope you do. Let's share together in a word of prayer. Father, we thank you for the way in which you have revealed to us your generosity and your goodness. Lord, help us to be faithful to render to you what you are due. No matter how deep the trouble, no matter how anxious the heart, may we be filled with praise. We pray in Christ's name. Amen.
2: 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It's another half hour of unleashing God's truth, one verse at a time, on Grace to You.
0: 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Coming up next is J. Vernon McGee with Through the Bible.
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7: Near the end of the Revolutionary War, George Washington received a letter from one of his own officers. Colonel Louis Nicola suggested that America might be better served by a monarchy, with Washington himself as king. Washington firmly rejected the idea. He had spent years leading Americans in a fight for independence from a monarchy. He would not see that victory end with America creating a king of its own. He understood that the cause of the revolution was greater than any one man. His example reminds us that power can be offered, earned, or taken. But character determines whether we use it for ourselves or remain faithful to something greater.
8: Welcome to Bible Q&A with John MacArthur, and I'm Denny Nugent with today's question. It comes from 2 Corinthians 12:7, where the Apostle Paul talks about his thorn in the flesh. Now, John, I know there's been a lot of debate about that. Some have speculated it was an eye disease or some other ongoing illness. What say you about that?
9: Well, Denny, thank you. There's no reason at all for assuming this is an eye disease. Certainly says nothing about that. In fact, there is no reason to assume that it's any kind of disease, because it's so explicit. Paul was given a thorn in the flesh, which is described as an angelos of Satan, a satanic angel. This is a demon. Now, what it doesn't mean is that Paul was demon-possessed. Obviously, he is the temple of the Holy Spirit as a believer, as are all believers. But what it does mean is that there was a demonic power punching into Paul, piercing him at a very deep level, tormenting him. It's my conviction that this represents the demonic attack that was coming against the Corinthian church. Why was God allowing that? God was literally using satanic agents to humble the Apostle Paul because of his great revelations. He says that twice in that passage, to keep me from exalting myself. The Lord allowed this to go on in that Corinthian church. And he prayed three times for the Lord to remove it, and he didn't. And Paul knew he was being humbled and even rejoiced in the power of God that would come through his humility.
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0: You know, there are moments in life when we stand at a crossroads between what we know is true and what others are demanding. Welcome to Through the Bible with Dr. J. Vernon McGee. In our study today, we're going to meet Pontius Pilate at that very same place. He's face to face with Jesus, hearing the crowd cry out for his death, and yet he knows that he's innocent. It's the most important decision of Pilate's life, and we'll see what he does with it. I'm Steve Schwetz, and I'm so glad that you're investing this time in God's Word. As you open your Bible to Matthew chapter 27, listen to this note from one of our fellow passengers. He's from Gujarat, India. My mother struggled with severe alcoholism when she was drunk. She would often leave home and wander to other villages, sometimes not returning for 2 or 3 days. Even though we tried many times to counsel her, she was not willing to change. Because of this, I lived in constant worry and discouragement. Later, I learned about the radio home group ministry and decided to start one in my own home. We began praying specifically for my mother. A gradual change began in her life. Now she regularly sits with the group. Seeing this wonderful change, my family and I rejoice and thank the Lord. We're deeply grateful and pray that God will continue to bless this work and use it to touch many more lives. Isn't that a great story? And how about you? How's God using his word to get your attention or maybe the attention of someone you love? Well, would you write to us? It's super easy. You can do it in the app. You can also email us at BibleBus@ttb.org or send a letter to Box 7100. Pasadena, California, 91109. In Canada, Box 25325, London, Ontario, N6C, 6B1. 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I know I'm really looking forward to hearing how God's at work in your life and maybe even sharing your note here on the program to inspire and encourage others. Let's pray. Lord, thank you for your word. We ask that you would use it to draw closer to you, both ourselves and bringing others into a relationship with you. That's our desire, Lord, to know you more and to walk with you more closely. In Jesus' name, amen. Turn now to Matthew 27 as we continue through the Bible with Dr. J. Vernon McGee.
1: Our study today brings us to the 27th chapter of the Gospel of Matthew. And if you have your Bible and we'll turn there, we'll begin there in just a moment. I trust that you have our notes before you also. Now, we saw last time these events that were the final events in the life of the Lord Jesus before the cross, and they happened thick and fast there toward the last. Now, we have the events in chapter 27 that surround the crucifixion of Christ. The Sanhedrin delivers Jesus to Pilate. And you have the repentance of Judas and the trial before Pilate, the release of Barabbas, the crucifixion, death, and burial of Jesus, and the tomb sealed and a watch set. Now we've come to the central fact of the gospel message. Paul says to the Corinthians, I delivered unto you the gospel. What is it? That Jesus died for our sins according to the scriptures. We've come now to the record of that event. Now, actually, Matthew does not give a record of the actual crucifixion. In fact, no gospel writer does that. They merely tell what went on around the cross. Now, I know that there are those that can depict in graphic terms of how the nails were driven into the quivering flesh and the blood spurted out. Oh, yes, but that's not in the Bible, friends. It's as it were the Spirit of God put the mantle over it, and God spread the mantle of night down over the last 3 hours of his crucifixion and says, this is something you cannot look at. It's beyond human comprehension, and the suffering cannot be fathomed, and it was a transaction between the Father in heaven and the Son on the cross. And that cross became an altar on which the Lamb of God that taketh away the sin of the world was offered. And all Matthew says here, and they crucified him. We'll see that when we come to it in just a few moments. Now, will you notice, I begin reading at verse 1, and we have here now the Sanhedrin delivers Jesus to Pilate. You remember they arrested him, tried him at night, which was contrary to the law. And the high priest rent his clothes. That was contrary to the Mosaic law. And not only that, but we find that they played a game with him. They buffeted him. They smote him with the palms of their hands. That was a Roman game, the Roman soldiers, when a prisoner is to be put to death, why they could do with him as they pleased. And they played a game called Hot Hand. They would show the prisoner the hands of each one of the soldiers of the guard. Then they'd blindfold him, and then they would really punch him. I mean, take the palms of the hands. And then after that, they'd take the blindfold off, and he'd have to pick out the one hand that didn't hit him. And as you well can understand, he'd never guess the right hand, even if he did guess it. I think that they beat the face of the Lord Jesus into a pulp. Read the 53rd of Isaiah again, that he was marred more than any man. They made him look absolutely not like a human being. They'd beat him so. Then they ridiculed him as a prophet. They said, "Prophesy unto us. Who smote you?" Ridiculing him there. And then Peter comes and we have him denying the Lord. Now in chapter 27, I read, "When the morning was come, all the chief priests and elders of the people took counsel against Jesus to put him to death." Now they formulated a charge that as they're taking it now to the Supreme Court, they must have a case that will stand up before the Roman court. Verse 2, "And when they had bound him, they led him away and delivered him to Pontius Pilate, the governor. Then Judas, which had betrayed him when he saw that he was condemned, repented himself and brought again the 30 pieces of silver to the chief priests and elders." Now, you see, the Lord was there when they were leading him through that hall to take him to deliver him to Pilate. Why, here comes Judas. Why didn't he turn to the Lord Jesus and ask for forgiveness? But he didn't. What he said was, saying, "I have sinned in that I have betrayed the innocent blood." And they said, "What's that to us? See thou to that." In other words, you've chickened out. You're yellow. You did the job and it's over with and we have no need of you any farther. We have the one that we were after. We paid you off. And what happened? Verse 5, "He cast down the pieces of silver in the temple and departed and went and hanged himself." This man now, he leaves the temple area and goes out and hangs himself. He could have turned to the Lord Jesus and been forgiven. Verse 6, "And the chief priest took the silver pieces and said, 'It's not lawful for to put them into the treasury because it's the price of blood.'" How pious they are. You see, we can't use it in the treasury. "And they took counsel and bought with them the potter's field to bury strangers in." And all this was done, by the way, will you notice, "wherefore that field was called the field of blood unto this day. Then was fulfilled that which was spoken by Jeremiah the prophet, saying, 'And they took the 30 pieces of silver, the price of him that was valued, whom they of the children of Israel did value.'" And that you'll find in Jeremiah in the 18th chapter, the first 4 verses, and again in Zechariah, the 11th chapter, 12 and 13. "And they gave them for the potter's field, as the Lord appointed me." And Jesus stood before the governor. You see, he was there. And on the way to die, even for Judas, our Lord had given him his opportunity. "Wherefore, friend, art thou come?" And even at this 11th hour, he could have turned to the Lord Jesus and he could have been forgiven. Now, will you notice verse 11? "And Jesus stood before the governor, and the governor asked him, saying, 'Art thou the king of the Jews?' And Jesus said unto him, 'Thou sayest.'" You are right. You see, the charge that they made was they wanted to get rid of him because of blasphemy. That is, that's what they accused him of. Why, he said, "Henceforth you'll see the Son of Man coming in the clouds of glory." That to them was blasphemy. And on that charge, they would have crucified him, or at least stoned him to death, but they couldn't do it. So they now deliver him to Pilate, but they have to have a charge that will stick in a Roman court. And treason would be one, and this would be it. Here's one that claims to be the king of the Jews. "And Jesus said unto him, 'Thou sayest.'" In other words, are you saying this yourself? Actually, you're right. You're saying it. "And when he was accused of the chief priests and elders, he answered nothing." Now, you see, they wanted to make certain false charges against him, and as they did, our Lord didn't even take the time to answer him. Then said Pilate unto him, Hearest thou not how many things they witness against thee? And he answered him to never a word, insomuch that the governor marveled greatly. He's the lamb, you see, led before shearers is dumb. Now at that feast, the governor was wont to release unto the people a prisoner whom they would. And they had then a notable prisoner called Barabbas. Now, the byplay that took place, John will go into detail, and the other gospel writers will add a great deal to this, but Matthew only gives the bare facts, you see. He just says that this was the charge that was made, and this was no basis on which to crucify him, actually, because he had not incited a rebellion. There had been others that had, but the Lord Jesus had not. So he hit upon a very happy solution to the problem. He wanted to please these religious leaders in order that there might be peace in Jerusalem, but he also felt like that he couldn't just sentence him arbitrarily to death, that is, the Lord Jesus. And he hit upon the fact that he had there a very notable prisoner, which means he's a notorious prisoner called Barabbas. And he was guilty of about everything, murder, robbery, treason, the whole bit, by the way. Verse 17, Therefore, when they were gathered together, Pilate said unto them, Whom will ye that I release unto you, Barabbas or Jesus, which is called Christ? Now, he thought that this crowd would certainly ask for the Lord Jesus. The contrast was so evident, for he knew that for envy they had delivered him. Pilate, he was a clever politician. He could see what was taking place there. He was sure that he had an airtight case now, and they'd ask for Barabbas to be crucified and Jesus to be released, and that would give him a very happy out to this situation. But it's not going to be that easy. But now verse 19, when he was set down on the judgment seat, his wife sent unto him, saying, Have thou nothing to do with that just man? For I have suffered many things this day in a dream because of him. Now somebody says, how do you explain that? Well, very easily. She's as superstitious as she possibly can be. Maybe tied up in one of the mystery religions. This sort of thing could have been satanic very, very easily. And I'm sure that that's the background of it. I don't think God gave her this warning at all. But here is a woman that should have said, well, if he's a just man and dying, she should have investigated, found out more, got more information. But she didn't, you see. Just superstitious. Have nothing to do with him. Now, we find here in verse 20, but the chief priests and elders persuaded the multitude that they should ask Barabbas and destroy Jesus. You see, the religious rulers circulated among the crowd. They're clever politicians themselves. And they said, now the thing to do is to ask that Barabbas be delivered and to destroy Jesus. And the governor answered and said unto them, Whether of the twain will ye that I release unto you? They said, Barabbas. And this man Pilate, here he's taken aback for a moment. He never dreamed they would stoop to do a thing like this, but he didn't know how low religion could stoop. Verse 22, Pilate saith unto them, What shall I do then with Jesus, which is called Christ? And friends, why should he ask the crowd for the decision? He's the judge. He should have made the decision. Now, we'll find out in the other Gospels, especially John. John tells us how many times that Pilate called him back on the inside. And what he's really saying to the Lord Jesus, if you will cooperate with me, I can get you out of this, and he'll get me off of a hot seat that I'd like to be off of. Actually, when you read this in all the four Gospels, you find out that Jesus is really not on trial, but Pilate is. He had to make a decision relative to Jesus Christ. Our Lord's not trying to escape at all. And so he asks the crowd, imagine a Roman judge asking the crowd, what'll I do then with Jesus? And I tell you, it came back to him, but it was flung in his face. They all say unto him, let him be crucified. And the governor said, why? What evil hath he done? But a mob never has a reason, but they cried out the more, saying, Let him be crucified. When Pilate saw that he could prevail nothing, but that rather a tumult was made, he took water, washed his hands before the multitude, saying, I am innocent of the blood of this just person. See ye to it. Now he called for a basin, washed his hands, said he'd have nothing to do with it. But it's not that easy, you see. He had to make a decision. Every man does. What think ye of Christ is the test, to try both your state and your station. You can't be right in the rest until you think rightly of him. What do you think of Christ? That's the important one. And he tried to wash his hands, but the bitter irony is that the oldest creed that the church has this statement, crucified under Pontius Pilate. He didn't really wash his hands of this deed. The blood of Jesus was on his hands. Verse 25, then answered all the people and said, His blood be on us and on our children. And unfortunately, that has been true and can be demonstrated. Verse 26, then released he Barabbas unto them, and when he had scourged Jesus, he delivered him to be crucified. Now Pilate's willing to stoop this low himself. He had to make a decision, and his decision, of course, is one of rejection. Then the soldiers of the governor took Jesus into the common hall, gathered unto him the whole band of soldiers, and they stripped him and put on him a scarlet robe. And now they'll do with him as they please. They'll ridicule him. He becomes a plaything for this brutal, cruel crowd. And when they had plaited a crown of thorns, they put it upon his head and a reed in his right hand, and they bowed the knee before him and mocked him, saying, Hail, King of the Jews! May I say to you, this is frightful that they did. They spit upon him. This had happened before. They took the reed and smote him on the head. I believe that he was beaten into a pulp. Friends, he was marred more than any man, is the way Isaiah describes it in the 53rd chapter. Now, verse 31 here, and after that they had mocked him, they took the robe off from him and put his own raiment on him and led him away to crucify him. And as they came out, they found a man of Cyrene, Simon by name, him they compelled to bear his cross. And when they were come into a place called Golgotha, that is to say a place of a skull, and I believe that that place is Gordon's Calvary, by the way. I looked around when I was there. I'm sure that after all these years and the things that happened to Jerusalem, it's difficult to make a judgment. I'm sure that if you have to make a choice between the two places that have been chosen, then it would be Gordon's Calvary. It is a place of a skull. They gave him vinegar to drink mingled with gall. And when he had tasted thereof, he would not drink. You see, that's in fulfillment of prophecy. Psalm 69:21. And they crucified him and parted his garments, casting lots, that it might be fulfilled, which was spoken by the prophet. They parted my garments among them, and upon my vesture did they cast lots. So that all this is happening according to the fulfillment of prophecy. And sitting down, they watched him there. And I think that here you see humanity that has reached the very lowest depth. I don't think you need to go to Skid Row. You don't need to look at the dope fiends. You do not need to go to a prison and look at some criminal. If you want to see mankind that's reached the lowest, here it is. And sitting down, they watched him there. And I believe in that crowd was Saul of Tarsus. Later on, he called himself the chief of sinners. Now, the reason he called himself the chief of sinners was because that's what he was, the chief of sinners. And sitting down, they watched him there. And they set up over his head his accusation written, This is Jesus, the King of the Jews. Then were there two thieves crucified with him, one on the right hand and another on the left. And they that passed by reviled him, wagging their heads and saying, Thou that destroyest the temple,

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3: Barabbas's place, but yours and mine. I wonder sometime if Barabbas didn't get saved somewhere along the line. Well, there was a thief that did. Now he saved others, himself he cannot save. If he be the king of Israel, let him now come down from the cross and we will believe him. Would they have believed him? I don't think so. But he didn't come down because he's taking your place and mine. Verse 43, he trusted in God. Let him deliver him now if he will have him, for he said, I am the Son of God. The crowd understood that he claimed deity, you see. Verse 44, the thieves also which were crucified with him cast the same in his teeth. See, both of the thieves at first did that. Now from the sixth hour there was darkness over all the land until the ninth hour. Now we have here this 3 hours of darkness. You see, he was put on the cross at the third hour at 9 a.m. Man did all he could. Then at the noon hour, darkness came down, and then that cross became an altar on which the Lamb of God that taketh away the sin of the world was offered. And about the ninth hour, Jesus cried with a loud voice, saying, Eli, Eli, lama sabachthani? That is to say, my God, why hast thou forsaken me? And the answer to that is, if you read Psalm 22, it opens with this statement. It says, because thou art holy. When my sin was put upon him, God had to withdraw. He had to be executed if he's going to take my sin and yours. Verse 47, some of them that stood there when they had heard that said, this man calleth for Elias. And straightway one of them ran, took a sponge, filled it with vinegar, and put it on a reed, and gave him to drink. Why? Well, to fulfill prophecy. The rest said, let us see whether Elias will come to save him. Jesus, when he had cried again with a loud voice, notice how he died. He yielded up the ghost. He went willingly. The death rattle, and every person has it, is when they gasp for that last breath. We want it so badly. He dismissed his spirit. We'll leave off, friends, right at that very serious spot today. We'll pick up there next time, and we expect to conclude the Gospel of Matthew next time. Until then, may God richly bless you, my beloved.
4: 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I'm Steve Schwetz, and I'm grateful for your presence on the Bible Bus with us and your partnership in taking God's whole Word to His whole world.

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1: 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We have the Bible teaching of Dr. David Jeremiah in just a moment in Turning Point, and then it's Truth for Life with Alistair Begg coming up at 4:30. 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
2: Lingering smoke and the forecast as the night goes on. We are bone dry, our low 60s, and it looks like we're going to maintain dry weather throughout the week. A little cooling trend. Tuesday's high for the mid to upper 80s. Sunny on Wednesday, the high right around 80. And then some mid-70s coming our way for Thursday and Friday. We'll see a good deal of sunshine. I'm meteorologist Jennifer Naramore on KPDQ.
3: Knowing God from Harvest with pastor and evangelist Greg Laurie.
4: Let me take a quick poll. How many of you have heard of the Beatles? Raise your hand. You've heard of the Beatles, okay? How many of you have never heard of the Beatles before? I'm talking about a band, not bugs, by the way. Well, years ago in the 60s, when the Beatles were at the very peak of their popularity, John Lennon made a very controversial statement. We're more popular than Jesus now, speaking of the Beatles. I don't know which will go first, rock and roll or Christianity, end quote. Dear John, who's more popular now? The Beatles have been long broken up, but Jesus, in a way, is more popular than ever. In fact, I read an interesting article in the news the other day with a headline, "The Popular Jesus is Emerging." It can be debated whether or not America is a Christian nation, but one thing is certain, according to author Stephen Prothero, everybody loves Jesus, and it's not just the usual suspects. In addition to Christians, America has Hindus, Jews, Buddhists, and atheists who adore Jesus. This obsession with Jesus is unparalleled, end quote. Fascinating. So I close by asking you, do you know Jesus? He stands at the door and he knocks, and he says, if we'll hear his voice and open the door, he'll come in. If you've never asked Jesus to come into your life, why don't you do it right now?
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10: There's nothing wrong with having it. 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
11: Would you believe the book of Proverbs will teach you how to manage your resources? It will help you make good decisions about the blessings that God has given to you and how you utilize them for the right reason in the right way. I hope that you will stay tuned for these principles as we open them up today and tomorrow and talk about prosperity. Hey, before we get into the lesson today, I want to just take a moment and invite you to come and visit us if you're in the area. If you come to the West Coast, you should come to San Diego. In a little village not too far from San Diego, just on the outside circumference of the circle, is a place called El Cajon. And there in that city, we minister every week. And we have people that come to see us and visit us from all over the world. And we would love to have you. When you have the opportunity, I hope you will come. And be sure and let us know that you're there and where you're from. And it's such a wonderful thing to meet you. And some of you will be traveling here for vacation. Don't forget to make your visit to Shadow Mountain one of the stops along the way. And we'll look forward to seeing you. Here is part one of Proverbs about wealth and prosperity.
12: In the movie Wall Street, starring Michael Douglas, there is a speech that is taken from real life. The speech goes like this. Greed is good. Greed is right. Greed works. Greed cuts through and captures the essence of the evolutionary spirit. Greed in all its forms, greed for life, greed for money, greed for love, greed for knowledge, has marked the upward surge of mankind, and greed, you mark my word, will save the USA. End of quotes. Now, this speech was incorporated into the movie, but it came from an actual speech by a man named Ivan Bosky, the investment banker who was arrested in the 1980s for insider trading. After his arrest and his imprisonment, Barbara Walters interviewed his wife. And in that interview, this broken woman began to share what her husband had done. She said he would use friends, he would use his family, he would use work associates. She even confessed through tears that he used me to get anything that he wanted. He was a man whose life was controlled by greed and by a desire for prosperity. And when he was arrested, he began to turn evidence on all of his associates in order that he might get a lighter sentence, not caring at all what would happen to his so-called friends. How many of you know that the desire for riches can be deadly? If you go through the Bible, you will discover in the Old Testament that Gehazi, Elisha's servant, was struck with Naaman's leprosy because he could not pass up a reward. And in the New Testament, Ananias dropped dead because of a desire for money that caused him to lie. The rich young ruler couldn't enter the kingdom of God because of his desire to be rich. And the rich man who feasted sumptuously and neglected Lazarus was tormented in Hades because he could not give up his wealth. And in the New Testament, Paul warns us that if we are not careful, our desire for wealth can be destructive. In writing to Timothy in 1 Timothy 6:9, we read these words. But those who desire to be rich fall into temptation and a snare and into many foolish and harmful lusts which drown men in destruction and perdition. Now, he didn't say that those who are rich drowned in perdition. He said those who desire, those who lust after it as if it were the only game in town, those are the people who can be destroyed by it. And probably all of us here have illustrations that we can name of people who were good people who got off on this track of lusting after wealth, and in the process their own lives were destroyed and devastated and their families were ruined and everything that was good about them before this started was disannulled. Few things are so much at the mercy of life's fluctuations as money. And in a society which is governed by investments and profit and loss and interest dividends, it is inevitable that some will get caught in the web of greed. What can money do for you? Its road is full of mirages, bright and enticing gleams of water which vanish as soon as you draw near. One after another, the alluring pools turn out to be hot, glowing sand. The conditions into which riches lead you only intensify your thirst for more, and you can never have enough. Somebody said that millionaires who laugh heartily are rare. And what are they doing if they are not laughing? They are carrying burdens which crush all of the laughter out of them. They are carrying the very thing which promised to carry them. And the book of Proverbs makes numerous references to wealth and riches and poverty. In fact, there are at least two proverbs that speak pointedly to the issue of greed and the lust for money. Proverbs 15:27 says, "He who is greedy for gain troubles his own house, but he who hates bribes will live." And this is one for all of us modern workaholics. Hell and destruction are never full, so the eyes of man are never satisfied. The problem with the wealth game is there is never enough. No matter how much you get, you always want more. And once you get into it, some people that I know who have gotten caught in this have told me it no longer is the money that's the issue. It's the game. It's the desire to accomplish more and to get more and to accumulate more. Proverbs 23:4 is also for the overworker. It says, "Do not overwork to be rich. Because of your own understanding, cease." It's a good proverb, isn't it? It's possible to get so caught up in this that it consumes your whole life. It destroys your family. It tears apart all of your relationships because all you care about is prosperity and more and getting to the next level and to the next investments. Now, while no one should assume that the book of Proverbs is the final, exhaustive treatment of the subject of prosperity and wealth and all of that, it contains many of the core principles that are expanded upon in the rest of the Word of God. In other words, the Proverbs are gathered around several key concepts. And as we select the Proverbs and as we collect them, we will interject other key passages from the rest of the Word of God, and we'll see that the book of Proverbs is right in sync with all the rest of the Bible. How many of you know the Word of God stands or falls as a whole? You don't just take one section of it. You're not going to find something in Proverbs that's going to undo something you find over in the New Testament. The whole of it stands together. It is the plenary inspiration of the Word of God. Now, let's begin, before we get into our outline today, with a very basic truth about prosperity found in Proverbs 22, verse 2. Here's the basic core truth. The rich and the poor have this in common: the Lord is the maker of them all. So if we're going to look at indications of wealth and poverty, we need to recognize that the one who's making these statements is the Holy Spirit, Almighty God, and He's the one who created both the rich and the poor. So we have every right under the laws of evidence to listen carefully to what He has to say. So let's talk for a few moments about the Proverbs, about how we gain money, how we gain prosperity. How do we get rich? Well, the Bible in the book of Proverbs has some keys for us to understand. First of all, prosperity comes from the hand of God. How many of you know that? Proverbs 10:22 says, "The blessing of the Lord makes one rich." The blessing of the Lord makes you rich. And this is something that's been inculcated into all of the Old Testament scriptures. It is the generalization that piety brings plenty, and it chimes in with much of the scripture. And I want us to turn in our Bibles to the book of Deuteronomy. And I want to read beginning at chapter 28. And I want to read the first 14 verses. And if you have your Bibles, you can follow along. Even if you don't have the New King James Version, which is what I use, you follow in your translation, whatever it may be, and it'll be close. "Now it shall come to pass, if you diligently obey the voice of the Lord your God to observe carefully all His commandments, which I command you today, that the Lord your God will set you high above all the nations of the earth. And all these blessings shall come upon you and overtake you because you obey the voice of the Lord your God." And this is the Lord speaking to the nation of Israel, but it's the principle I want you to note. "Blessed shall you be in the city, and blessed shall you be in the country. Blessed shall be the fruit of your body, and the produce of your ground, and the increase of your herds, and the increase of your cattle, and the offspring of your flocks. Blessed shall be your basket and your kneading bowl. Blessed shall you be when you come in, and blessed shall you be when you go out. The Lord will cause your enemies who rise against you to be defeated before your face. They shall come out against you one way and flee before you seven ways. The Lord will command the blessing on you in your storehouses and in all which you set your hand. He will bless you in the land which the Lord your God is giving you. The Lord will establish you as a holy people to himself, just as he has sworn to you, if you keep the commandments of the Lord your God and walk in his ways. Then all peoples of the earth shall see that you are called by the name of the Lord, and they shall be afraid of you. And the Lord will grant you plenty of goods in the fruit of your body, in the increase of your livestock, in the produce of your ground, in the land of which the Lord swore to your fathers to give you. The Lord will open to you his good treasure, the heavens, to give the rain to your land in its season, and to bless all the work of your hand, and shall lend to many nations, but you shall not borrow. And the Lord will make you the head and not the tail. You shall be above only and not beneath. If you heed the commandments of the Lord your God, which I command you today, and are careful to observe them, so you shall not turn aside from any of these words which I command you this day, to the right or to the left, to go after other gods or to serve them. Now, what's this passage all about? This passage is all about God's promise to the people of Israel, to the Old Testament believer, if you will, that if they followed the will of God, if they followed God's commands, that he would bless them. In fact, the word blessing is over and over in this passage. And so we understand that one of the fundamental principles in the Old Testament for being blessed and for the prosperous life is that God blessed those who followed him. You say, well, I know people who follow the Lord who aren't blessed. This is not the prosperity gospel. Hear me carefully. God is not saying he wants you to be rich. God is saying he wants to bless you so you can be the vehicle of blessing to others. The only reason God ever blesses anyone is not so they can sit back and count what they have, but so they can be a channel, a conduit through which God can send his wealth, his prosperity for the needs of people. But the point you need to understand from this simple proverb is that God honors us, and when he honors us, our blessing comes from God. If you've been blessed of God with any of the good things of life, then you have to look up and say, this is because of God. God has been good to me. Every good gift, now watch this, and every perfect gift, where does it come from, class? It comes from above, doesn't it? So don't ever forget, when we ask, where does prosperity come from? Prosperity comes from the hand of God. And this passage, filled with the blessing of God, is a reminder to us that God wants to bless his people. And then the Proverbs teach us that prosperity comes from honesty and integrity. I was really surprised to discover how many different ways God in the book of Proverbs reminds us that there's a certain thing he expects of his people. How many of you know that God is not only interested in the end, God is also interested in the means? God cares not only what we get, he cares how we get it. It's not enough just to have a lot. It's important how you got it. Now watch carefully how the book of Proverbs warns us against certain kinds of activities. These should be printed on the front pages of the newspaper these days so everybody could read what God has to say. Notice first of all in Proverbs 22:1, a good name is rather to be chosen than great riches, loving favor rather than silver or gold. Proverbs 16:8, better is a little with righteousness than vast revenues without justice. Proverbs 15:6, in the house of the righteous there is much treasure, but in the revenue of the wicked is trouble. Now listen, Proverbs 11:1, dishonest scales are an abomination to the Lord, but a just weight is his delight. Now you have to translate that into our culture. Cheating somebody at business in order to get rich, according to the word of God, is an abomination to the Lord. God expects us as his people to do business righteously and justly and fairly and most of all honestly with integrity. Proverbs 16:11 says, honest weights and scales are the Lord's. All the weights in the bag are his work. Proverbs 28:6 says, better is the poor who walks in his integrity than one perverse in his ways, though he be rich. So the Bible teaches us in the book of Proverbs that we gain prosperity, first of all, by the honor of God, and then we gain it through honesty and integrity. God's people ought to be men and women of honesty and integrity. I am not somebody who rails against the issues of the day unless they come before us in the scripture. But I want to tell you, if you're a Christian, you shouldn't be messing around with the lottery. You got no business doing that. That is a waste of your money and a waste of your time, and it's a disobedience to the word of God. Dishonesty and greed causes us to do things that we should never do. And so we get prosperity according to the book of Proverbs by being honored of God and by honesty and integrity. And then there's one other little thought that we ought to throw in here. Prosperity comes from hard work and diligence. How many of you know that? Prosperity comes from hard work and diligence. Chapter 13, verse 11 says, "Wealth gained by dishonesty will be diminished, but he who gathers by labor will increase." How many of you know the book of Proverbs is filled with truth about laziness? There are so many different metaphors for it in the book. Some guy who's laying in bed in the morning, he's supposed to get up and go to work, and the proverb says he won't go out in the street because he fears there's a lion in the street. So he stays home, and he goes poor. You know, sometimes lazy people get blessed, but it's accidental. It's not on purpose. Amen? And you probably know somebody. They don't work. They don't do anything. They just sort of have fallen into it. Maybe they have a big inheritance. But by and large, the Word of God says, if you don't work hard, you go poor. And the way you get prosperity, according to the Word of God, is from the honor of God, through honesty and integrity, and through hard work and diligence. Amen? So we're all together there. So far, nothing's been too convicting, right? But hang on. All right. Number two, the book of Proverbs tells us how to govern our money. And I just want to say one thing here, because there's just one principle here that's really important for us to get a hold of, and we'll come back to it at the end of the message. And that is, when we get our money, are not to put our trust in it. Proverbs 11:28 says, "He who trusts in his riches will fall, but the righteous will flourish like foliage." You see, there's not anything wrong with getting riches. There's an awful lot wrong with putting your trust in them. If you begin to trust your riches, you will start to distrust God. And one of the reasons that we have so much in the Word of God warning us against greed is because God loves us so much, He does not want anything to come between Himself and us. And when prosperity becomes our hope and our trust, when our almighty bank book becomes our source of strength, then we have pushed God aside and we've moved Him out of the center place of our life. And when we begin to trust in riches that God has provided for us instead of the one who provided them, we are in deep trouble. The old adage is, don't trust the gift, trust the giver. Amen? Trust the one who provided it for you. Now, the majority of the Proverbs that have to do with wealth and riches and prosperity have to do with how we give it away. It's an interesting thing. And so I want to talk with you thirdly about Proverbs about how we give away our money. You say, once you get it, why would you want to talk about giving it away? Because the only way you can ever keep it is to give it away. The only way you can ever get anything that's worthy in your life is to give away what you already have. If God has given you friends, you yourself must give that friendship away. Whatever you have in your life, you have to give it away so that it can come back to enrich you even more. And the book of Proverbs tells us many, many things about how we're to handle the money God gives us and how we're to discharge it. If we are collecting and hoarding in a miserly way, counting all that we have, instead of being aware of the fact that God has given us this stewardship, then we'll never be happy no matter how much we have. In fact, I've learned in my life one of the best ways to guard against greed is to give something away that you really don't want to give away down in your heart. You give it away sacrificially and God blesses you for it. Now watch what the Bible says about the purpose of giving. Why do we give? Why do we give away what we have? We do it, first of all, to honor Almighty God. Proverbs 3:9 says, honor the Lord with your possessions and with the first fruit of all your increase. Now, once again, I want you to follow me as I read an extended passage from the book of Deuteronomy, because I want you to see that this is a truth that goes way back to the very beginning, that God wants us to honor Him with what we have. You say, how do you do that? You make it available for God's use. You bring it to Him. You give it back to Him. Turn back in your Bibles now, Deuteronomy chapter 26. And while this is an Old Testament offering law, the principle here is so very clear, and it's an incredible passage of Scripture, just like the other one in Deuteronomy chapter 28. And the reason I love to read to you from Deuteronomy is because most of you don't normally turn there to read in your own reading every day. It's kind of like second on your list next to Leviticus. How many of you know that when the Lord was tempted in the wilderness by the enemy, and He said, "It is written," remember that? Satan came and tempted Him, and the Lord said, "It is written." Do you know what He quoted when He said, "It is written"? All of the quotations are from the book of Deuteronomy. So if the Lord Jesus thought Deuteronomy is pretty good, we should think it's pretty good too, shouldn't we? Now let me just read to you Deuteronomy chapter 26. Remember, what we're talking about here is that one of the reasons we give is to honor God. Listen to this. "And it shall be when you come into the land which the Lord your God is giving you as an inheritance, and you possess it and dwell in it, that you shall take some of the first of all the produce of the ground which you shall bring from your land that the Lord your God is giving you, and put it in a basket, and go to the place where the Lord your God chooses to make His name abide. And you shall go to the one who is priest in those days and say to him, 'I declare today to the Lord your God that I have come to the country which the Lord swore to our fathers to give us.' Then the priest shall take the basket out of your hand and set it down before the altar of your God. And you shall answer and say before the Lord your God, 'My father was a Syrian about to perish, and he went down to Egypt, and he dwelt there, few in number, and there he became a nation, great, mighty, and populous. But the Egyptians mistreated us, afflicted us, laid hard bondage on us. Then we cried out to the Lord God of our fathers, and the Lord heard our voice and looked on our affliction and our labor and our oppression. So the Lord brought us out of Egypt with a mighty hand and with an outstretched arm, with great terror and with signs and wonders. And He brought us to this place, and He has given us this land, a land flowing with milk and honey. And now behold, I have brought the first fruits of the land which you, O Lord God, have given me. Then you shall set it before the Lord your God and worship before the Lord your God, and you shall rejoice in every good thing which the Lord your God has given to you and to your house, you and the Levite and the stranger who is among you. And when you have finished laying aside all the tithe of your increase of the third year in the year of tithing, and have given it to the Levite and the stranger and the fatherless and the widow so that they may eat within your gates and be filled, then you shall say before the Lord your God, 'I have removed the holy tithe from my house and have given them to the Levite and the stranger and the fatherless and the widow according to all your commandments which you have commanded me. I have not transgressed your commandments, nor have I forgotten them.'"
11: You know, it's very, very difficult for people with wealth to discover that there are rules about life and rules that govern how you do what you do with the wealth that God has entrusted to you. One time I was with a person who was quite wealthy, and he made this comment. He said, "Having a lot of money is both a blessing and a burden." He said, "The burden is the responsibility you have to do with what God has given you what you know God would want you to do." I'm sure that is a challenge that many of you understand as well. And by the way, thank you. So many of you who have used some of that wealth, some of that giving ability to help Turning Point be strong. We have just had one of the best years we've ever had in our history, and that is because of your faithfulness and your gracious generosity. I believe God is honored by that, and we thank you. Hey, don't forget to join us next time for the final part of this message on the wealth and power that can be yours in God's way. See you next time.
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14: Near the end of the Revolutionary War, George Washington received a letter from one of his own officers. Colonel Louis Nicola suggested that America might be better served by a monarchy, with Washington himself as king. Washington firmly rejected the idea. He had spent years leading Americans in a fight for independence from a monarchy. He would not see that victory end with America creating a king of its own. He understood that the cause of the revolution was greater than any one man. His example reminds us that power can be offered, earned, or taken. But character determines whether we use it for ourselves or remain faithful to something greater.
15: I'm Ruth Kramer with Mission Network News. A gospel worker's on the run in Pakistan following a military intelligence raid on recording studios operated by FMI. FMI's Nehemiah says security forces confiscated studio equipment.
16: This is not a simple ministry inconvenience. It's a matter of personal safety and survival.
15: The believer who operated the studio and coordinated projects for FMI is nowhere to be found. Thankfully,
16: before LeBeau fled for his safety, he was able to secure the external memory device containing important Christian recordings and ministry content. This gives us hope that the work invested in these recordings has not been completely lost or compromised.
15: Now that you know, will you pray?
16: Please pray for LeBeau's immediate safety and protection from those seeking to harm him.
15: And what if you never knew that God could understand your prayers? According to Rob Myers of Door International, that's the experience of many in the deaf community, one of the most marginalized and unreached people groups with the gospel.
17: Many deaf people, because they always have to access the gospel through a hearing person, they assume that they have no direct access to God, that they can't pray to God because God doesn't understand sign language.
15: But perspectives change when they experience a sign language Bible. The story of God sending Moses to deliver his people, a man who couldn't speak well, has assured many deaf believers that they have a purpose. Pray that the deaf learn that God loves them and wants them to have access to him. Find your place in the story at missionnews.org. 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So by giving to Mission Network News, you enable us to keep the stories of God's kingdom coming. 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I'm Ruth Kramer.

0: The death of a loved one is one of the most challenging experiences any of us will ever walk through. As a believer, we should face death and grieve loss in a way that is decidedly different from unbelievers. But how and why? Today on Truth for Life, Alistair Begg takes us to the words of the Apostle Paul for the answers.
1: Can I invite you to turn with me again to 1 Thessalonians 4? And as you have your Bibles on your lap, we turn to the Lord of the Word before we turn now to the Word of the Lord. Dear Heavenly Father, we thank you for your faithfulness that is expressed in so many different ways, not least of all in giving to us and preserving for us your word, the Bible. And we do pray that we might increasingly become students of your word, that we might hide it in our hearts, that we might not sin against you, that it might correct us, train us, grow us, feed us, lead us. Accomplish the purposes that you have ordained for this study in your word tonight, in our lives and in our church. To the glory of your name we ask it. Amen. 1 Thessalonians and the fourth chapter and the section which begins at verse 13. As we've noted in going through these studies, Paul was responding to a number of questions which had come to him from the believers in Thessalonica. And as we've gone through these chapters, we've seen how he has been addressing specific issues that they themselves have raised. Not exclusively that, but certainly that has been going on. For example, in verse 9, he talks about brotherly love earlier on. He's talked about the whole relationship of moral purity and so on. And now he comes to a matter which was clearly troubling these Thessalonian believers, insofar as some of them had obviously got the notion that all who believed were going to be present, alive, at the return of Jesus Christ. And now they were faced with the fact that a number of their friends and loved ones and acquaintances who themselves had believed had actually died, and of course the parousia, the return of Jesus Christ, had not taken place. And so in addressing their concerns, they obviously point them to their teacher Paul, and they ask him to address this matter of the nature of death and expressly the issue of the return of Jesus Christ. And in the verses which begin here in verse 13, and throughout a little more of 1 Thessalonians, and certainly into 2 Thessalonians, Paul provides us with rich and important instruction concerning the return of Jesus Christ. And we look forward to dealing with that in turn. However, this evening, as I mentioned this morning, we're not going to go any further than the 13th verse and deal with this issue of bereavement in the life of a Christian. If you wanted a title for this evening, I might simply call it Christians Grieve Too. Christians also grieve. And to try and guide us through the verse, we will look first of all at the word distinction, and then instruction, and then application. Notice with me, first of all, the distinction which this verse contains. There actually are a number, but I want to point one out in particular. The distinction which exists between those whom he addresses, referring to them in a generic sense, male and female, as brothers or brethren, and those to whom he refers at the end of the verse as the rest of men. So there is a clear distinction between the brothers and the rest of men. Now, in tracking through this in our studies, we've noticed that brothers is a designation that could equally be translated Christians or family, because it is indicative of their sonship in the family of God. It is expressive of the transformation that has been brought about as a result of God's work within their lives. Back in chapter 1 and verse 9, in addressing them in the early part of the letter, he says that the report is going around of the church at Thessalonica. They themselves report what kind of reception you gave us. They tell how you turned to God from idols to serve the living and true God and to wait for his Son from heaven, whom he raised from the dead, Jesus, who rescues us from the coming wrath. And those believers in Thessalonica were in no doubt as to this amazing transformation which had been brought about as a result of God's grace within their lives. They had been rescued. They had been redeemed. They had been transformed. They had been changed. They had been brought from hopelessness to hope. They had been brought from a road that leads to destruction onto a narrow road that leads to life. And if you follow through in verse 4 of the first chapter, he refers to God's initiative in this act of redemption. For we know, brothers, loved by God, that he has chosen you. And the way in which they knew that was because the gospel had come and brought about this change within their lives. In verse 10 of chapter 2, he says, you are witnesses, and so is God, of how holy, righteous, and blameless we were among you who believed. And in verse 8 of chapter 3, for now we really live, since you are standing firm in the Lord. Three statements which correlate to the experience of genuine Christian faith. Chosen by God, personal belief, standing firm in the Lord. It is as a result of God's initiative and grace that we have been granted the ability to believe, and having believed and moved on, as we find ourselves stabilized by truth, we can be described as those standing firm in the Lord. Now, this distinction then ought to be a great encouragement to them, and indeed it ought to be a great encouragement to the believer tonight, as well as a challenge to those who are agnostic and unbelieving in the matters of faith. Because it is this living personal faith designated in this statement of brothers which distinguishes them from the rest of men. Paul puts it very clearly in the Ephesian letter and in chapter 2 of Ephesians, where he describes the pre-converted experience in verse 3 of Ephesians 2. All of us, he says, also lived among them at one time, gratifying the cravings of our sinful nature and following its desires and thoughts, and like the rest, we were by nature objects of wrath. So we were once the rest. We were not simply like them, we were them. And then in verse 12 of Ephesians 2, he makes this great statement concerning the change brought about by the grace of God. Remember that at that time you were separate from Christ, excluded from citizenship in Israel, foreigners to the covenants of the promise, without hope, and without God in the world. Now, this is a designation of what it means to be without Christ. And if you have come this evening and you are not trusting in Christ as your Savior and as your Lord, if you have not come to Him in repentance and in faith, then the issue is not simply that you are an irreligious person, for you may be very religious. The issue is not that you are a person without interest in the things of God, because you may have a deepening and quickening interest in the things of God. But it is not of marginal significance the circumstance in which the unbeliever finds themselves. Here it is: separated from Christ, excluded from citizenship in Israel, foreigners to the covenants of the promise, and without hope and without God in the world. And we remain in that condition unless we find ourselves, as with the Ephesians, verse 13 of Ephesians 2, but now in Christ Jesus, you who once were far away have been brought near through the blood of Christ. We were once without hope and without God in the world, and we have now been brought near, changed, and made to anticipate the return of Jesus Christ. One further reference in which Paul makes the same thing clear is, as we've seen, in the book of Titus. And in Titus chapter 3, he describes the experience which is expressive of this same distinction. At one time, he says, we too were foolish, disobedient, deceived, and enslaved by all kinds of passions and pleasures. We lived in malice and envy, being hated and hating one another. And then here's the change. But when the kindness and love of God our Savior appeared, he saved us not because of righteous things we had done, but because of his mercy. He saved us through the washing of rebirth and renewal by the Holy Spirit, whom he poured out on us generously through Jesus Christ our Savior, so that having been justified by his grace, we might become heirs, having the hope of eternal life. So the distinction is not a superficial distinction. It is a foundational distinction. It is a vital distinction. It is the distinction between brothers and sisters in Christ and the rest of men. It is the distinction between faith and unbelief, between life and death, hope and hopelessness, rock and sand, broad and narrow, light and darkness. And there is no middle territory. We are either brethren in Christ, or we are like the rest of men, without hope and without God in the world. Now, loved ones, if that does not stir within you some kind of evangelistic quickening of your heart, some kind of stimulation, motivation in my own spirit to the issue of what we're facing amongst our non-Christian neighbors and friends, then we are in some kind of severe spiritual malady. The distinction, then, which the verse provides. Secondly, the instruction which this verse conveys. He conveys instruction essentially regarding two areas. First of all, to deal with their ignorance on the subject of death. Brothers, we do not want you to be ignorant about those who fall asleep. In the matter of Christian living, ignorance is never bliss. Indeed, Paul frequently addresses the matter of ignorance, and he does so to point out how dangerous ignorance really is. And I'll just give you three references to this effect. 1 Corinthians chapter 10 and verse 1, for I do not want you to be ignorant of the fact, brothers, and he goes on to address the problem of ignorance. Chapter 11 of 1 Corinthians in verse 3, I do not want you to be ignorant of these matters. Romans chapter 11 and verse 25, I do not want you to be ignorant of this mystery, brothers, so that you may not be conceited. Many problems in Christian living can be traced to ignorance. And so he is concerned that they won't live in ignorance, because ignorance will breed confusion, and confusion will breed disruption and all manner of chaos. And so if there are those amongst the Thessalonians who, like the Corinthians, were beginning to suggest that perhaps the resurrection had somehow a spiritual element to it, and that we were not anticipating the bodily return of Jesus Christ, that our loved ones who had died were somehow in a quasi-conscious state, lost in some time warp somewhere, Paul says that kind of ignorance will be very disconcerting to you. And conversely, knowledge is by Paul described with frequency as a key to blessing. For example, in Colossians chapter 1, I think we referred to it this morning, and we pray this, he says in verse 10 of Colossians 1, in order that you may live a life worthy of the Lord and may please him in every way, bearing fruit in every good work and growing in the knowledge of God. And I say to you again, that's why we study the Bible in this way. I can't tell you what a relief it is to me to be gone for a couple of Sundays and not to have to come back and think, goodness gracious, what am I supposed to say to these people? I don't know how a person does that Sunday by Sunday and week after week, trying to come up with a topic to address. I commend those who are able to and do with great effectiveness. It's no judgment on them, but for me, it is a great liberation to know that I've got to get back to 1 Corinthians 16, verse 13, and I've got to get back to 1 Thessalonians 4, verse 13. And if you're tracking with me, you expect me to be there. And why? So that your knowledge may increase, so that we will not live in ignorance, so that when the issues of life face us, and when the pressures and difficulties buffet us, and when the questions of death overwhelm us, we'll be able to say, oh yes, I remember, that's in 1 Thessalonians 4 and verse 13. I hope you have some kind of little notebook, some kind of little process of storing things away. Some way to build up your own little compendium of discovery, so that one day when you gather your children and grandchildren around you, and they'll say, tell me some of the things you've learned over the years, Grandpa, you'll be able to turn to that companion book to your Bible, or you'll be able to turn to the leaves that you've inserted in your Bible, and you'll be able to go to the day when you made that point of progress and made that great discovery. Now, will you notice carefully that he refers to those who fall asleep and not to those who are asleep? I don't want you to be ignorant about those who are actually falling asleep. It's the present participle. He is not referring to those who are asleep. And his use of the present participle, I think, is very important, indicating the way in which death has been transformed for the Christian. A number of people asked me after our studies in 1 Corinthians 15 concerning this issue of, well, if we're sleeping, how are we sleeping? And I thought we were actually with Jesus, and how can we be with Jesus if we're really asleep? And do we sleep for very long, or when does that stop and start? And I understand those questions is because they buffet me as well. And I found this to be very helpful. The picture of sleep regarding death is a common picture. It's common in all sorts of places, completely outside the scope of the Bible. It is also a common picture in the Old Testament, as we read of the saints of God who are described as having entered into rest from their labors. When you come into the New Testament, you find a similar use of this notion of sleep, but the primary emphasis, I think, in pointing to the issue of sleep is to identify the temporary nature of death for the believer. That it is not a permanent condition, that it is a momentary experience. It is, if you like, 40 winks, if we might put it in that way. The kind of element that comes across clearly when the sisters come to Jesus concerning Lazarus, his friend, and their brother, and they press him in relationship to these things. And John records it in the 11th chapter and the 11th verse of his gospel, the words of Jesus, our friend Lazarus has fallen asleep, but I'm going to wake him up. This is only a temporary issue, he says. John Stott, commenting on this, it is then because a human corpse lies in the grave still, as it were, resting and awaiting resurrection, that it is appropriate to call death sleep and to call a graveyard a cemetery. The word cemetery, which I didn't know till this week, actually comes from the Greek koimeterion, which means a sleeping place. Hence the notion that is conveyed in our cemeteries. But the picture of sleep, even used in that way and pressed to its fullest as a picture, is not intended to convey in the New Testament the idea that the condition of the soul in the interim period between death and resurrection is one of unconsciousness. Very important to understand that. The picture of the soul between the moment of goodbye and hello is not a picture of unconsciousness. That sleep helps us to grapple with what is happening to this body, but it does not explain the totality of the experience of the soul immediately following the parting of body and soul in the moment of death. Now, we can't delve deeply into this, but let me turn you just to a couple of portions. Luke chapter 16 and verse 19 and following in the story of the rich man and Lazarus. I don't want to delve into this except for you to see that in the telling of this story, Jesus clearly taught that after death, there would be an immediate awareness of bliss or pain. Jesus was not teaching some soul sleep existence before ever that was encountered, but was teaching, and it's important in the use of parables that we don't press everything to illogical conclusions, but certainly it is clear from this that he is making it obvious to his readers that when you die, you're going to know.

0: My kingdom's coming real soon, and you're going to be with me there immediately. Now, we could say more concerning that, but that probably is enough for just now. He wants to address, then, the ignorance of these people in relationship to this matter of falling asleep. He also wants to provide them with instruction concerning the issue of grief. He says, I don't want you to be ignorant about those who are falling asleep, those who are dying, and I don't want you to be grieving like the rest of men who have no hope. In other words, he says, I want to provide you with the instruction necessary to dispel any tendencies to sub-Christian mourning. Notice the phrase, sub-Christian mourning. Paul is not here suggesting that the believer is to be free from grief altogether, but rather that he is to be free from the grief which marks the pagan in the face of death. For the unbeliever, in death there is only the dreary wail of despair that is covered up with small talk and finery, far too much plastic and fake flowers, and a deep emptiness. For the believer, there is the exulting, tear-stained psalm of hope. There is genuine grief, but it is not the grief of unbelief. It is the grief attached to the nature of loss.
1: 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The series is titled, simply enough, A Study in 1 Thessalonians. 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I'm Bob Lapine. 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
3: weather. Lingering smoke in the forecast as the night goes on. We are bone dry, our low 60s, and it looks like we're going to maintain dry weather throughout the week. A little cooling trend. Tuesday's high for the mid to upper 80s. Sunny on Wednesday, the high right around 80. And then some mid-70s coming our way for Thursday and Friday. We'll see a good deal of sunshine. I'm meteorologist Jennifer Naramore on KPDQ.
4: You found Bible Q&A with John MacArthur. And today's question takes us through the four Gospels, where throughout, Jesus was always willing to speak with his enemies. He answered their questions, warned them, and showed compassion to those who hated him most. Yet just before going to the cross, standing trial on trumped-up charges, Matthew 27:12 tells us Jesus had no response for his enemies. Why is that, John? Why didn't Jesus defend himself when he was falsely accused?
5: Well, Denny, understandably, the governor was amazed. Pilate had confronted hundreds of accused men, most of

0: whom loudly protested their innocence and were willing to say or do anything to save themselves. Many of them doubtlessly made counter charges against their accusers or passionately pled for mercy. But a person who said nothing in his own defense, that's unheard of, and that is amazing. But Jesus' innocence was so obvious that it demanded no defense on his part. Pilate might have mused, where is the revolutionary who opposes Rome? Where is this tax-dodging protester? Where is this rival to Caesar's throne? The man who stood before him, the Lord Jesus, was calm, serene, non-defensive, completely at peace. As Isaiah had predicted centuries earlier, although he was oppressed and afflicted, he didn't open his mouth. A lamb led to slaughter, and yet he didn't open his mouth. Pilate was rightly amazed, and it put him in a quandary. He was convinced of Jesus' innocence and was repulsed by the deceptive actions of the chief priests and the elders. And yet he did not dare offend those Jewish leaders because his own position with Rome was now precarious due to the contemptuous miscalculations he had previously made regarding Jewish customs and convictions.
1: 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If you have a question for John, let us know. 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
2: 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Lego Batman is back. And his new game, Lego Batman Legacy of the Dark Knight, is all about looking back. Legacy gives us an overview of Batman's long history, including every movie, and it incorporates the free-flow combat mechanics of the much-praised Batman Arkham games. But that presents issues. Those Arkham games and most of the movies are not that family-friendly, and younger players may want to dive into those more problematic parts of Batman lore. The game can get violent too, though in a very Lego way, and it's filled with bathroom humor and winks to adult language. But hey, this is still a Lego game, and even though a blocky version of Heath Ledger's Joker appears, Legacy of the Dark Knight doesn't take itself so seriously. If you're looking for more great game reviews, go to PluggedIn.com/radio. I'm Paul Acey for Plugged In by Focus on the Family.
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0: At 5 o'clock this morning, it's time for some classic Bible teaching from the late Pastor Ron Mell. 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
1: For me, what I do when I find that things aren't going all that perfect and everything isn't right, he said, I tend to make myself immediately to think about the future.
2: Welcome to Heart of the Word, presented by Compassion Ministries, founded by Pastor Ron Mell. Hi, this is David Harms. Thanks for joining us here on the broadcast. We have, for the last several programs, been presenting kind of an overarching theme of commitment. And we started yesterday a two-message series called Commitments for Life. We're going to pick that up today. Our text is 2 Timothy chapter 4. When we live a committed life, as hard as it can be, and we talked about that yesterday, we also find incredible joy and blessing. And so we're going to finish with three more ways to have these commitments for life that lead to great joy and blessing. So let's head back to 2 Timothy chapter 4 and join Pastor Ron Mell for part two of the series Commitments for Life.
1: For I am now ready to be offered, Paul said, and the time of my departure is at hand. I have fought a good fight. I have finished my course. I have kept the faith. Henceforth, he said, there is laid up for me a crown of righteousness, which the Lord, the righteous judge, shall give me at that day, and not to me only, but unto all them also that love his appearing. Paul is saying, I focus my attention on some of the rewards. Some of the people, I think, say real happiness comes if you have money. And we've talked about that. There certainly is nothing wrong with that. In fact, I hope you have more than you can spend. I mean, yippee, hooray, and I hope that you couldn't spend your interest. I mean, it would be great. But some people say, of course, if you have a lot of money, then you're really going to be happy. And most people that have a lot of money can tell you that money doesn't really produce much of anything. It certainly doesn't produce happiness. It may be kind of nice, but it doesn't bring happiness. Some people say, well, what really brings happiness and joy to your life is a relationship. If you have a relationship, then that really brings joy and happiness to your life. I certainly think that relationships certainly are wonderful, and they probably bring some degree of happiness to our lives. Or if we get married, some people say what really, really will bring happiness to your life is children. If you have kids, then you'll really be happy. Of course, having a child is what will really, really bring back the joy to this marriage and this home that we really don't seem to have. If we have a child, then we're really going to be thrilled. We're really going to be happy. I was reading again Dr. Dobson's little quote in his book, The Strong-Willed Child. You've maybe read it. In that book, Dr. Dobson says, I was speaking to a mother one time, and a mother complained to me recently that her preschooler was like a human jet engine. He said, as he writes about this child, he said, this child, our child, seems to be always flying at top velocity during every waking hour. She said, trying to get him to hold still was like trying to sew a button on a poached egg. She said, this child that was going to bring so much joy into our life now is really causing us no amount of pain. I mean, there is a little bit of work involved. Mark Twain said, and I love him, of course, he spoke of teenagers, those teenage years, and he said, about the time a kid turns 13, you ought to dump him in a barrel, and you ought to nail the lid down tightly, and feed him through the top of the hole that you put in the side of the barrel, and in that knot hole feed him. And then by the time he's 16, you ought to plug up the hole, he said, and feed him there for a while, and then after a while, plug it up. And I certainly think it's funny, but I don't agree at all. I got to dedicate these kids this morning, and it was fun for me to say to the parents afterwards, I wish that I could do this again. It's a joy and a delight and a great privilege. And kids certainly are a blessing. They certainly are wonderful. But what Paul is saying is, no matter what you do, if you do it the Lord's way, what Paul is saying is, if you know his word and you live by his word, Paul is saying, I have discovered that there's great reward, great blessing. There comes great joy. And he said, I'm not the first one that has known that. He says, there's more than just me. And how in the world can you really live this life of commitment? Like Paul says, how can you really, really do it? Well, the way you can is because you really believe the word of the Lord. You really do believe that this is right. Verse 6 says, I'm ready to be offered. My life is coming to an end. And so I want to really love the people that the Lord gives to me. I want to love the Lord with all my heart. I want to fight for what is right. I want to finish what the Lord's called me to do, verse 7. I want to make sure that I'm keeping the faith all along the way. I want to do what I need to do, but I want to hold on to my faith in Christ and to not lose that. But then there are some people who can say, the whole church thing, really, I struggle with it. I mean, I don't understand it. When people start talking about the love of God and they start talking about the commitments that are made when you give Jesus Christ first place in your life, just for me, it's a struggle. It's just really, really hard. And it kind of reminds me of the story of the college professor who, frankly, didn't like Christians and did everything he did and could do to embarrass and belittle and make fun of any kid in class who was a Christian. He just wanted to make them look foolish. In fact, one day the professor said, "Is there anybody in this class that is a Christian? Is there anybody in this class that believes that Jesus Christ is the Son of God? Would you lift your hand?" Well, one very bold young man thought, "I'm going to raise my hand." He looked around the room and he saw several young people that he knew were Christians, but no one raised their hand. Now he's thinking, should I raise my hand and look like a fool? And he did. He raised his hand. The professor looked at him. He said, "Son, are you a Christian?" And the young man said, "Yes." He said, "Come up here." And the young man walked up in front of the class. And as he stood in front of the class, the professor said, "How in the world could you be so stupid as to believe that a man like Jesus Christ came and lived on earth and died, and that the Bible is the inspired word of God? How in the world can you believe that? How could you actually believe that giving your life to Christ is going to make a difference? That Jesus came and lived and died here. You believe that? You've read the Bible and you believe that this is the word of God to you?" The professor said, "I've read this book," and he said, "frankly, I can't get anything out of it." And the young man looked at the professor and he said, "Sir, the Bible is written to Christians. The Bible is written to people who believe in Jesus Christ. You didn't understand it. And if you didn't, the reason you didn't is because you're probably reading somebody else's mail, and you shouldn't be. The Bible is a wonderful book. It's a great book. But this book is written to people who believe in Jesus Christ." So when somebody reads this and says, I just have a hard time believing that really making a decision to really love as Jesus loved and to care as Jesus cared and lay my life down as Jesus laid down his life down, frankly, it stretches me quite a bit. And the Apostle Paul says, this is what I've decided to do. When I live my life here on earth, I want to always make sure that I'm keeping the rewards in view. I know what I'm doing today, but I know what the Lord has promised tomorrow. It's like a great athlete. Everybody knows what discipline is. Discipline is giving up your today for tomorrow. You cannot be a great runner if you don't run today. You can't be a great athlete if you don't sacrifice today. It isn't going to happen. Discipline means I've made a decision to sacrifice my day because I know something's going to happen tomorrow. And Paul said, I know that serving the Lord is worthwhile. For one day, he said, verse 8, there will be for me a crown of righteousness as well. And then Paul says this, and I really love it, because in verse 8, the suggestion is that he's committed to the future when things are tough. When I think all of us would probably say, when the present is tough, then think about the future. When somehow everything isn't perfect and everything isn't going just fine, making the decision to really, really trust the Lord. And Paul now is in a dungeon. Paul is in jail. It's not the ideal place to be. But he said, for me, what I do when I find that things aren't going all that perfect and everything isn't right, he said, I tend to make myself immediately to think about the future. If the present isn't ideal, it's not perfect, then I tend to think about tomorrow. I've ever been around a kid who doesn't like to go to college. He wants to be highly successful and be very blessed in whatever he pursues, but he doesn't want to go to college. Everybody knows that if you go to college for a couple of years, there's probably going to be some reward that's going to be yours in the future. All of us know that to be the case. Now the Apostle Paul says that I recognize that for me, there's laid up for me a crown of righteousness, which gives me the strength and the confidence to live today, to live the way the Lord would have me to live. I was reading the other day about Mary Irwin, James Irwin, the astronaut. Quite an incredible story. I don't know if you've read her book, The Moon is Not Enough. Any of you read it? It's quite amazing. This woman tells about her involvement in astrology and how committed she was to so many things, almost lost one of her children, almost lost her mind, and then came to Jesus Christ, and she received the Lord. She wrote this book, and one of the chapters is entitled A Higher Flight. And in this chapter, she talks about the fact that on the first night that her husband was on the moon, She said it was such an amazing experience because she said, as I sat at home, she said, I got up, I walked out. She said, the whole night long, I looked up at the moon. I'm trying to put myself in this place. She said, I walked outside and she said, I looked up at the moon. I stood in the yard and I stared and stared at it. She said, I tried to imagine what he was thinking. I tried to imagine what Jim was doing. I tried to imagine what he was going to do tonight and the next morning. She said, for me, always the moon seemed so far away. It seemed so inaccessible. She said, but tonight my impression was totally different. She said, as I looked up, it became warm. And she said, it became very, very personal. She said, I was lying in bed. And she said, as I was lying in bed, she said, I just thought, I want to pray for Jim. I want to pray for him. She had looked outside and now was pretty tired. And as she laid in bed, she realized that she couldn't see the moon from laying in bed. So she got out of bed. And the only way she could really see the moon was to get on her knees by the bed, because they had built a wall outside of their bedroom. And so she got down on her knees. She was looking up at the moon, thinking about him, thinking about what he was doing. But she said, I just found myself praying and praying and praying for him. She said, it was amazing how much I felt the closeness of Jim. And she said, how much I felt like the moon was just next door, like it really wasn't very, very far at all. I guess the Apostle Paul probably is giving us that kind of an insight. So now I live here, he says. I've been in prison for my faith. I've gone through incredible amount of adversity. I've faced incredible difficulties, but I've never, ever, ever lost sight of tomorrow. I've never lost sight of the future. I've never lost sight of the reward that one day I will see the Lord. That's one of the reasons why I think that prayer is so absolutely important. Important because when you pray, somehow it brings heaven a little bit closer. It's kind of like now you think about, what is the Lord doing up there tonight? And what is he thinking tonight? And what is he thinking about me? And what is he thinking about us? And what in the world would he have us to do? And how would he have me to live? And the Apostle Paul says, whenever I find myself in the midst of any turmoil, when the present difficulties are tough, I tend to think about the future, about tomorrow. I tend to think about the Lord. And then I want to get to the practical side here before we conclude. Verse 8, I think as well, Paul says, I think you ought to be willing to take a stand where others have taken a stand. Would you notice in verse 8, he says, henceforth there is laid up for me a crown of righteousness, which the Lord, the righteous judge, shall give me at that day. And then notice this, and not to me only. So not just to me, and I'm not the only one. Saying, I'm not the only one that's taken a stand. I'm not the only one that's committed to righteousness. I'm not the only one that's committed to living for the Lord and living his way. And so I think the scripture gives us several things that we get to do and be to one another. And I want to conclude by giving a couple of suggestions here as we conclude. What are the things that we should be committed to? Committed to in one another in relationship. Maybe it's a husband and wife, or maybe it's with children and people that you love. What are the things that we ought to do? First of all, I want to suggest that you finish what you start. I think when it becomes really a concern to anybody in this world, the Apostle Paul teaches us that finishing is very, very important. All of you know what I think about that. There's a lot of people that start very, very fast and they never finish. There's lots of people in ministry and in the world today that start and look great and you hear great things, and all of a sudden they disappear and they're no longer around. Somehow, in the case of the Lord, finishing is far more important almost than even starting. You have to start to finish, but finishing is everything. And that's why for a few minutes I want to just talk to you about the fact that I think the Lord calls us to finish and there's great reward in it. Would you turn over to the book of Luke and let's just look at two verses. We're not going to study them, but I think it's good for you to see them. Luke chapter 14. Luke chapter 14 and verse 28. Luke chapter 14 and verse 28. Here's what he says. For which of you, intending to build a tower, sitteth not down first, and counteth the cost, whether ye have sufficient to finish it? And notice the words, to finish it. Lest happily after he hath laid the foundation, and is not able to finish it, all that behold it begun to mock him, saying, this man began to build, and was not able to finish. Verse 28, verse 29, verse 30, there's a subtle message there, that the Lord said, if you start, then I'd like you to finish. If there's a beginning, then I would like you to finish. And I think that's the reason why I say whatever you start, then be willing to finish. Why do I say that? Because whatever is worth having, is worth sacrificing for. When you really have something that you enjoy and something you're thankful for, then it's worth sacrificing for. In fact, I hear people all the time say, I love them and I love them very, very much, and but they don't ever really know it. In fact, I was saying in the funeral the other day, one of the young kids in the church came up and said, well, my dad is divorcing my mom. And it was difficult for me because when this child said this, I thought, dear land, this is horrible, because it's one of the great couples in the church. And I thought, oh boy, here we go. And this little tyke just said, well, my dad's going to divorce my mom. And I said, well, honey, why is that? And she said, well, my dad didn't kiss my mom this morning. And when she said, I thought, boy, now that's certainly tragic. Your daddy didn't kiss your mom this morning. Then I guess there really is no hope for that marriage, is there? And I was kind of troubled by it, because this little child, as precious and sweet, was just emotional about this. My dad doesn't love my mom anymore. Why? Well, he didn't kiss her this morning. I said, honey, does your dad love you? And she said, no. No. I said, well, how do you know? Why would you say that? She said, well, he didn't kiss me either. He didn't kiss me today, he didn't kiss my mom today, and now I'm still a little bit confused. And I said, well, honey, I guess I just don't understand. She said, my dad kisses my mom every morning. My dad kisses me every morning, and he didn't kiss me today, he didn't kiss her today. My dad doesn't love me, he doesn't love my mom. How do you interpret that? Oh, it's simple. You know, to that child, what is love? It's consistency. It's really making the decision that in her heart, she really believes that when you're loved, then there's this sense of affection that is shown all the time. And anything that is worth having is worth sacrificing for. Those little loving touches and those points of care. That's why when people say, I really love somebody, the last time that you have really loved somebody is the last time you sacrificed for them. It isn't that you just said something or did something. Love always makes a sacrifice. God so loved the world that he gave. Jesus Christ is dying on the cross, and he was thirsty. You certainly, when you study the scriptures, you realize that love is expensive. It's expensive because what? You make sacrifices. You give your life for people. You lay your life down for them. You serve them. They mean everything to you. That's why I think when it comes to really being a loving person, I am amazed. I want to tell you, I am incredibly amazed at my old age. The number of people that actually believe that you could really love and be loved and not really ever do anything to earn that. It's incredible to me to believe that there are some people that actually want to be loved or feel like the people in their life really should feel loved when they never show it. There really is no expression of it. And I think the point is that a lot of people want the results without the work. Jesus so loved me and he showed it. Jesus so loved me and he gave himself for me. Jesus so loved me that he came to live for me and to serve me. Now the Lord says there's something about us beginning and then finishing the very things that we start. So I want to suggest first that when you begin, then ask the Lord to give you the strength and the stamina to love and to finish. Secondly, I want to suggest that you do what I just said, and that is to make sacrifices. What do I mean by sacrifices? I suppose when it comes to being committed to the things that you love the most, then all of us are willing to make sacrifices from time to time. I don't know that this is the right thing to say, but let me tell you, I think the Apostle Paul did it. He said, I laid my life down for the sake of the gospel. Read it in Philippians chapter 1. I lay my life down for the gospel's sake. I lay my life down for you. He says that. I believe that all of these things that are happening in my life are going to be for your good. You can read it there, Philippians chapter 1. It's a decision that I believe the things that are going to happen in my life, whether they're good or bad, whether they're difficult or easy, I believe somehow it's going to be to bless you. It'll be of value to you. And that's why I say probably what I shouldn't say. But you've got your whole life to live. So I think the question is then, do I really pursue my goals, or do I help the people in my life that I love, help them to reach theirs? And that's the reason why I think when we look at our lives, we realize what a privilege it is to love people. I suppose if you have children, you know what it's like to have your kids come flying into bed when they're little. I think some people disagree with that, don't think it's really the right thing to do. I can remember that happening. It didn't happen a long, long time because kids get big awful fast. But I can remember when they were tiny, flying in bed on Saturday mornings. It was pretty typical. They just come flying in there and land in bed. you could kind of, it was always kind of fun and you would enjoy it. You never knew who was in there. You could wake up and here was this child. You could lean over to kiss Joyce and you could kiss the wrong end of somebody because you never knew who was going to be in there or what they were going to be doing. And while that would be pretty typical for people, there are some people that get, I think, so stressed about everything being perfect and everything ought to be so ideal. I hope they're not here tonight. If they are, they'll understand. A really wonderful couple came this morning afterwards and they said, you know, I mean, they're great people and their kids really, you could tell, it's just a great, great family. And their son is standing next to this mama. She's short and the son's considerably taller. And she said, they were introducing themselves for the first time. They've been here for 4 or 5 years, but we never got to say hi. So we're talking in a few minutes, and these kids are just, they're contagious. They're just really great kids. And she looks over at her son, and he's kind of got a T-shirt on. And, you know, he doesn't look like he just walked out of Vogue magazine or something, but he's standing there, the classiest, the sharpest kid in the world. And she said, you know, I was trying to, and she's smiling and he's smiling and everything's fine. And she said, I was just thinking, you know, maybe he could, you know, they might dress up a little bit for church when they come. And then immediately I reminded her of going through that same thing where you think about what people do. For example, your child decides to zip his head because he wants to look current and with it, or he wants it to grow all the way down to his navel so he can really, really look like he's in, or he wants to wear some clothes that who knows where they're from, some planet, I guess. And somehow you feel like, gosh, I just don't want this to happen. But when it comes to really being loving, the Apostle Paul is talking about the decision to lay my life down and then to sacrifice and to help the people in my life to get to the place that they need to go, to somehow see the goals and the desires in their life and to help them get there and to help them to become all that the Lord really would have them to be. And I think the best way to test that in your life is to ask yourself the question, are you more concerned about your future or theirs? I mean, really, could you honestly say that you're more concerned about where they're going to be or where they're going to go or what they're going to become than you are about yourself? Certainly we should be. There's always going to be those times we get to do what we want to do. Unfortunately, a lot of people invest in so many things, and then again, they turn around and the people they love the most are no longer there. So while there's something about finishing what I start, there's always the need as well to sacrifice and to be all to that person that I know I ought to be to help them to become all the Lord wants them to be. We have a philosophy at our house. You know what it is? I'll come to your games if you'll come to my sermons. It kind of works real well. You know, I'll go watch you if you'll come and listen to me. And it's worked out all right. The making of decisions of sacrifice are not that hard. And then I want to suggest that you encourage one another. When it comes to really being an encouragement, Paul certainly could tell us, I needed that. I needed to be encouraged for sure. David encouraged his own heart, and I think that's great. What he's saying is that you can live this way, you can fight and you can finish and you can keep the faith.
2: 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Again, our mailing address is 515 Northwest Saltzman Road, number 804, Portland, Oregon, 97229. You can get a hold of us also by calling us at 503 503- 847-5759. Leave a voicemail. We'll get back to you as quickly as we can. And the other way that you can get a hold of us with prayer requests or any questions is an email. 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Well, thanks for joining us here on the broadcast today. Tomorrow we continue with our overarching theme of commitment with a message titled Committed to God's Command.
1: The commitments that we be committed to, the commands, and the commands are obvious. 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Secondly, take the Word of God very seriously. Thirdly, be on guard. So be on guard, beware, be cautious, be greatly concerned. Make sure that you see and observe what is happening in the world. And the fourth command that Peter gives is to grow in grace and the knowledge of Christ and walk with Him's love day by day.
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7: You must be born again. And when you put your faith in Jesus Christ, the Holy Spirit regenerates you. You're reborn. Theologians call it regeneration. And so Jesus, when he prayed, he said, this is eternal life, that they might know you, the only true God, and Jesus Christ, whom you have sent. To know Christ is to have life. He made us alive. So splash around in that. Enjoy that. He's the source of your life, Christian, not you. He made us alive. But that's not all. There's more. Look at it again. Verse 14. He made us alive together with him, having forgiven us all our transgressions.
8: 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Today we continue our study in the book of Colossians as Scott concludes the message titled, Our Problem, God's Solution. 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
7: He made you alive, Christian. It's His work. God's the source of life. Life is an amazing thing. We speak of the mystery of life because we can't create life. But God did. He's the source of life. And so that it's no mystery, or I shouldn't say mystery, I guess it's no surprise when John introduces Jesus Christ, and we're going to celebrate. We celebrate year-round, but this season just starts to get us thinking, God became man and dwelt among us. In the beginning, John starts. He echoes Genesis 1. In the beginning was the Word. The Word was with God, and the Word was God. He was in the beginning with God. All things came into being through Him, and without Him, nothing came into being that has come into being. In Him was life. He gets right to it. Jesus Christ, God, is the source of life. That's what we need. We were dead, and He makes us alive. Don't you enjoy that? He makes us alive. The thief came only to steal, kill, and destroy, Jesus said in John 10. And there's a very active thief. He's called Satan, the devil, the robber, the accuser, the destroyer, the serpent, the roaring lion seeking whom he might devour. The Bible talks a lot about him. He came to steal, kill, and destroy. That's what he does. But I came, Jesus goes on in that same verse, John 10:10, I came that they might have life and might have it abundantly. How many times have I handed the Gospel of John to people? Because I often, if you're saying, where should I start, Scott? I'd often say John. And one of the four biographies of Jesus. And it starts with this, in Him was life. And it closes. You get over to chapter 20, and he says, you know, Jesus did many other things in the presence of the disciples, which are not written down in this book. In fact, he says in the last verse, he said, the world couldn't contain all the books if we tried to write everything, if you tried to really reveal all there is to know of the infinite one. But he said, he did a lot of things, but these have been written. He tells us why he wrote John. These have been written that you might believe that Jesus is the Christ, the Son of God, and that believing, you have life in His name. 58 times in John, he uses that term, life. Truly, truly, I say to you, he who hears my word and believes Him who sent me does not come into judgment, but is passed out of death into life. Eternal life, abundant life, God's life. He made us alive. You see, salvation isn't mere reformation. You know, turn over a new leaf. Buck up. Straighten up and fly right. Clean up your act. A lot of people think, you know, they'll talk that way about you. They'll say, well, you got religion, huh? You know, and you're going to try to reform yourself. No. No, we don't just merely try to reform ourselves. In fact, I speak reverently when I say this. But forgiveness, salvation isn't mere forgiveness. It's like if a man is shot, a 30-06. Now, we don't have to look very far to see such things. If a man is shot dead, we say, what happened? Who killed him? What killed him? Well, there's a slug, a 30-06. You remove the slug. What killed us? Sin. if we could just have forgiveness, no, we'd be still a corpse laying there without the slug. We need life. And Jesus Christ came to impart life. As in Adam all die, the Bible says, so also in Christ all shall be made alive. 1 Corinthians 15:22. What a statement. All of us in Adam, we were all born into Adam's family. And we die. As in Adam all die, so also in Christ all shall be made alive. How did you get into Adam? Well, you're born. So was I. How do you get into Christ? You must be born again. And when you put your faith in Jesus Christ, the Holy Spirit regenerates you. You're reborn. Theologians call it regeneration. And so Jesus, when he prayed, he said, this is eternal life, that they might know you, the only true God, and Jesus Christ, whom you have sent. To know Christ is to have life. He made us alive. So splash around in that. Enjoy that. He's the source of your life, Christian, not you. He made us alive. But that's not all. There's more. Look at it again. Verse 14. I should say we're still in verse 13, aren't we? He made us alive together with him, having forgiven us all our transgressions. Again, I speak reverently, but it's good. You know, the song we sang, what if he had never come? And then the triumphant, forgiven, I've been set free. Well, if just as forgiveness, removing the slug, the cause of death, what killed him? Cancer. Well, cut all the cancer out. It won't work. It's dead. Just as forgiveness without life doesn't, it's not the full salvation. So, if he made us alive, but didn't forgive us, that'd be misery. To live, sensing my guilt, realizing my guilt and shame. By the way, many Christians dabble in that. If we don't take him at his word on this matter of forgiveness, we live with guilt. And the world says, I'll just get over it. Guilt's the problem. It's just a figment of your imagination. No, guilt is real. And if he made us alive but didn't forgive us, we'd go around in misery. But praise God. Notice, having forgiven us all our transgressions. We were formerly guilty. I mean, I want to say formally guilty. Notice, a certificate of debt consisting of decrees against us. God's holy and righteous standards have been transgressed. And they can't be changed. You know, we saw in Daniel, men of the world, the kings of the Old Testament often, man, I've made a law, you can't revoke it, it's irrevocable. I was reading in Esther this week, and Ahasuerus, they said, there's no solution. If he doesn't accept you, if you come into his presence without his permission, there's only one law. There's no other. Death. Men trying to be God. But with God, there's no changing the rules. He doesn't say, did I say that? I didn't mean that. No. The certificate of debt is very real. It couldn't be changed, couldn't be revoked. Once broken, as I said, any law, once broken, all you can do is look at punishment, transgression. And God's law, once broken, it's a ministry of death. a ministry of condemnation. So many people, maybe you, hanging around Christianity, think that, well, if I, there's 10 rules I work on, and if I can keep them pretty good. No, the law brings condemnation. Christ brings forgiveness. Forgiveness. Enjoy it. The only possible solution is right there in verse 13. Forgiveness. Having forgiven us all our transgressions, having canceled out. That word is used 5 times in the New Testament. Erase. Wipe away. The old King James said, blot it out. Blotted out the handwriting on the certificate. Revelation 3 says he'll never erase your name from the book of life, Christian. He's going to wipe away every tear. He says that twice in Revelation 7 and Revelation 21. He's going to wipe away every tear. Peter stood up in Acts 3 and said, repent, and he'll wipe away your sins. And here, sticking with his analogy, he uses that same term. Look at verse 14. This certificate of debt, which consisted of decrees against us. It's like, you ever get your credit card bill? Every month? And there's always stuff on there that you didn't remember, right? It's always longer. Well, this is like this long list of every thought, word, and deed, attitude, selfishness, the law. It's a certificate of debt. The coveting. Paul said, man, I thought I was keeping some of them, but when I read, thou shalt not covet. Oh, man. Anybody here never coveted? And remember, there's already a commandment about lying. I'm serious. Don't kid yourself. No. The certificate of debt. So when he comes to this word erased, blotted out, he uses this word canceled. It's the same word. I'm just saying it's translated that way because, praise God, the list of my sins is stamped, paid in full, in red, blood. I was working with a woman. We worked together. This is years ago, downtown. And she was a believer. She was a Christian, but she'd been taught as she grew up in a church where you could mess up and you could lose your salvation. And many people have been in churches like maybe you. And actually, that's kind of the way we think by nature, our natural thinking. But I would try to convince her. I'd say, no, you know, he said, nothing can separate us from the love of God. She'd say, yeah, but what about this? And we'd talk, and it was a matter of months probably because we were on the same team working together. And one day I said, verse 13, when you were dead in your transgressions and the uncircumcision of your flesh, he made you alive together with him, having forgiven us all our transgressions, having canceled out the certificate of debt consisting of decrees against us and which was hostile to us. And I said, how does that read to you? And she read it, having forgiven us all our transgressions. And she said, Scott, why didn't you show me this before? I said, I've been trying to. But often my words, you know, let the sword of the Spirit speak. How many of your transgressions did he forgive? All. Not just the ones that you committed before you came to Christ. And now, good luck. No. How many of your sins were future when Christ died for you? Well, Scott, all of them. I hadn't even been born yet. That's right. You see, when God forgives, he forgave completely. Christ died for all our sins, and he forgives us all our sins. A man came to me just fairly recently, just a few years ago. He said, "Scott, can we talk?" And I could tell by the way he said it, he really wanted to talk. And we got away. We were in a crowd, and we got away. And as soon as we got away, he said, and he started to get emotional, and he just started to weep as he shared with me one particular sin in his life. And it had created some real psychological sin. Messes us up, doesn't it? But he, and I said, as he was sharing this, I prayed silently, "Lord, help me know what to say." And he went on and he told me the details, and he told me of the guilt and his uncertainty, and he was afraid of dying. And I turned to this verse 13, and I read it to him, and then I had him read it. "When you were dead in your transgressions and the uncircumcision of your flesh, he made you alive together with him, having forgiven us all our transgressions, having canceled out, wiped away, erased the certificate of debt consisting of decrees against us and which was hostile to us. He's taken it out of the way, having nailed it to the cross." He took that bill and nailed it to the cross. What a picture. My sin was placed on Christ. Anyway, he read this, and he began to smile. And you know, he never brought up that sin again in that whole conversation. And then I knew him for years. He's home with the Lord now. He never brought it up again. Praise the Lord. He forgave us all our transgressions, even the ones you can't forget. God is a God of forgiveness. Even I, Isaiah 43, even I will wipe away your transgressions, and I will not remember your sin. Isaiah 43, 25. Though your sins are as scarlet, they'll be washed white as snow. Seek the Lord while he may be found. That's, by the way, Isaiah chapter 1. Isaiah 55, "Seek the Lord while he may be found. Call upon him while he is near. Today, if you hear his voice, let the wicked man forsake his way and the unrighteous man his thoughts, and let him return to the Lord, and he will have compassion, and to our God he will abundantly pardon." Don't you like that? Boy, I do. Abundant pardon. He is a God of forgiveness. "Oh Lord," the psalmist said, "if you marked iniquity, who could stand?" And he does. The last page of the Bible speaks of the books coming out with our deeds and our actions and everything. He's got it all recorded. We live in a world where it seems like everything's recorded now. Well, that's just a little tiny picture. You can't escape the holiness of God. "Oh Lord, if you should mark iniquity, who could stand?" But the psalmist goes on, I'm quoting the 130th Psalm, "there's forgiveness with you that you may be feared." Oh, enjoy God's solution. "Purify me with hyssop and I will be clean. Wash me and I shall be whiter than snow." That's why we love to sing about forgiveness. That's why we love these texts. That's why God gave us so many of them. He's forgiven us all our transgressions, all of them, even the ones you can't forget. The one that still Satan brings up and tries to point at you and accuse you. He's the accuser of the brethren. God says, "their sins and their lawless deeds," I'm quoting Hebrews 10, verse 17, "I will remember no more." And he'd already said it back in chapter 8, verse 12. It's what I call blessed repetition. God, keep saying it because I need to hear it. And so do you. My problem was sin. God's solution, forgiveness. My problem is that I was dead. Christ brought life, made me alive. What's the proof of all this? Verse 15. When he disarmed the rulers and authorities, he made a public display of them, having triumphed over them through him. God has furnished proof to all men by raising him from the dead. There's so much in verse 15.

0: and resurrected with Christ. He's circumcised our hearts. He's given us a new heart. He took a heart of stone and made it a heart of flesh. We've got a great Savior. Forgiven. I've been set free. Oh, the power of Christ in me. Christ in you. The hope, the absolutely certain anchor of glory, Colossians says.
1: 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The Romans Project is building momentum in Africa and Southeast Asia, and we're encouraged by the continued growth of the project. 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
0: We know who's in charge, and we know that he has indeed, look at verse 15, disarmed the rulers and authorities. He has indeed made a public display of the rulers and authorities, and he has triumphed over the rulers and authorities. Now, verse 15 is a great description of the victory, the triumph of Christ when he conquered our greatest foe, death. Sin, the wages of sin is death. And death reigns in Adam. All who are in Adam die, but all who are in Christ shall live.
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3: Lingering smoke in the forecast as the night goes on. We are bone dry, our low 60s, and it looks like we're going to maintain dry weather throughout the week. A little cooling trend. Tuesday's high for the mid to upper 80s. Sunny on Wednesday, the high right around 80. And then some mid-70s coming our way for Thursday and Friday. We'll see a good deal of sunshine. I'm meteorologist Jennifer Naramore on KPDQ.
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5: Near the end of the Revolutionary War, George Washington received a letter from one of his own officers. Colonel Louis Nicola suggested that America might be better served by a monarchy, with Washington himself

0: king, Washington firmly rejected the idea. He had spent years leading Americans in a fight for independence from a monarchy. He would not see that victory end with America creating a king of its own. He understood that the cause of the revolution was greater than any one man. His example reminds us that power can be offered, earned, or taken. But character determines whether we use it for ourselves or remain faithful to something greater.
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0: Moving into the 6 o'clock hour now during Good Morning Portland. 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
1: Is there something troubling you right now? Commit that to the Lord in prayer. Yet for many, prayer's the last resort.
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1: What are you talking about? That's the first thing you should do. Pray about everything.
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1: Nothing is too hard for the Lord. With God, all things are possible.

your electricity at home? It's surprising how much we depend on it, right? We know the power's out, but when we walk into a room, what do we automatically reach for? Yeah, the light switch. Muscle memory. We take that connection for granted. Well, today on A New Beginning, Pastor Greg Laurie points out the connection we each have with God through prayer. And when we ignore that connection, it starts to feel like the lights are out in our faith. Good encouragement coming from the book of Acts today.

0: who were making their way through the forest together. They came to a large, raging river, and they needed to get to the other side. So they decided to pray. The first guy prayed, "Lord, I pray that you will give me the strength to cross the river." Suddenly, boom, he had bulging biceps. He swims across the river. It took him about 4 hours. He almost drowned twice, but he did make it to the other side. The second guy's watching this. He's thinking, "Oh, okay. I'm going to pray a little differently." He prayed, "Lord, give me the strength and the tools to cross the river." Boom. He too had bulging biceps, but he also had a rowboat. Now it took him about 2 hours to get across. He capsized twice, but he did make it. A third guy watching all of this said, "Lord, give me the strength, give me the tools, and give me the intelligence to cross the river." And poof, he turned into a woman. She checked the map, walked 100 yards up the way, and walked over the bridge. Okay, so I just lost all the men. Well, there's clearly a right and a wrong way to pray. And we've all had times in life, and some of you are having that time right now, where you're in a desperate situation. And you need God to intervene in your situation right now. And you need to understand that God can change circumstances. If necessary, he can change the course of nature through prayer. But most of all, what changes in prayer is you. You're changed through prayer. God often will allow hardship and difficulty, challenge and need, sometimes even tragedy, so he can reveal himself to us and put his glory on display. Here in Acts 12 is a story about the power of prayer. Things are looking very dim for the believers at this moment. And it looked like it was going to be the worst ending imaginable. But God changed things for them. Now, at this point, historically in Acts, a new wave of persecution has hit the church. The first wave was Saul of Tarsus hunting down Christians, arresting them, and executing them. It had effectively come to an end with the conversion of Saul. And he is now being molded into the man God wants him to be, and he will dominate the second section of the book of Acts as the Apostle Paul. So now Herod comes back with a wave of persecution against the church. But now we also see that the church has sort of shifted gears. If they were in first gear, they're in second or third gear now, because now they understand they are to take the gospel to everybody, not just Jews. So the Lord showed Simon Peter that he was to go with the gospel to others, and he brought the centurion named Cornelius and Simon Peter together. So everything is in high gear, everything is moving in the right direction, and the devil attacks again because Satan hates it when we are advancing. He hates it when we're making a difference, and he especially hates it when we're pulling people out of hell and having them change their membership to heaven, right? So here's a story, one of my favorite stories in the Bible. I know I say that about a lot of stories, but this really is one of my favorite stories in the Bible. Acts 12, verse 1. "Now about that time, Herod the king stretched out his hand to harass some of the church. He killed James, a brother of John, with the sword because he saw that it pleased the Jews. He proceeded further to seize Peter also." Now this was during the days of unleavened bread. "So when he had arrested him, he put him into prison and delivered him to four squads of soldiers to keep him, intending to bring him to the people at Passover." But I love verse 5, underline the whole verse. "Peter was therefore kept in prison, but constant prayer was offered to God for him by the church." Constant prayer was offered to God for him by the church. So the first thing King Herod does is he murders James. This is James of James and John. These guys did everything together. They were close brothers. And this must have been so devastating for John to lose his beloved brother. Remember, it was James and John that wanted to be seated on the right and left hand of Jesus when he came into glory. It was James and John who were nicknamed the Sons of Thunder. Now one of the sons of thunder has passed into heaven. And this is just showing the wickedness of Herod. The Herod that we're reading about in this story is Herod Agrippa I. He is the grandson of Herod the Great. He's already martyred James. Now he intends to martyr Peter. And then later, Paul would stand before Herod Agrippa II. This is a classic example of the sins of the parents being visited on the children. I don't believe in what some describe as a generational curse, where there's a curse on your family and you need to break that curse. But I do believe godless and godly behavior can be passed on as a legacy. And we've seen it in families where it just seems like every generation is as wicked, if not more wicked, than a generation before. And we also know that if you've been raised in an alcoholic home, it's far more likely you might become an alcoholic. If you come from a divorced home, it's more likely that you yourself will get divorced. In fact, some people will even excuse their behavior. Well, it runs on my family. This is just the way we are. Well, I was raised in an alcoholic home. I was raised in a home where a lot of divorce happened. I'm not an alcoholic. I don't drink at all. And I've been married over 47 years. So God can change the narrative. God can change the narrative in your family. He can break that cycle of sin. But the Herods say we're a wicked bunch.
1: Pastor Greg Laurie will have the second half of his message in just a moment. We really enjoy hearing when people appreciate Pastor Greg's messages.
2: I just wanted to let Greg know that he has inspired my life. I feel like he's an older brother, and he's given me so much hope and love through the Word of Christ. I just retired as a law enforcement after 41 years, and thank you for everything you do in bringing the Word of Christ to the lost and to the needy. Take care.
1: It's a blessing to know that listeners are hearing these messages and God is using His Word to touch hearts. How have Pastor Greg's studies impacted your life? Would you let him know? Send an email to greg@harvest.org. Well, we're in Acts chapter 12 today as Pastor Greg presents his message, What Happens When Christians Pray Together? Let's continue.
0: So Herod gives the order to arrest Simon Peter. He is delivered to four squads of soldiers to keep him. He's behind two gates, chained to two guards, and guarded by 14 more. Now, normally you would be chained maybe to one soldier if you were a high risk, but to have a soldier on each arm. By the way, I think both of those soldiers heard the gospel, right? Hey, you get chained to a preacher, you're gonna hear a sermon, right? And I'm sure he shared the gospel with those men. But, and so here now is this bleak situation. James is already dead. Now Peter is surely going to be next. So what did the church do? We read these words. So the church organized a protest and stormed Herod's palace. No, actually, that's not in there. Oh, no, here it is. The church had a boycott of all products made in Rome. No, we don't read that either. Here's what we read again, verse 5. Constant prayer was offered to God for him by the church. The wall doors remained closed. One door was open, the door of prayer, the door into the presence of God. Yet for many, prayer's the last resort. Well, we've tried everything, and all we can do now is go pray. What are you talking about? That's the first thing you should do. Pray about everything. That's what Paul tells us in Philippians 4. He says, don't worry about anything. Pray about everything. And the peace of God that passes all human understanding will keep your heart and mind in Christ Jesus. Nothing is too small to pray about. Is there something troubling you right now? Commit that to the Lord in prayer. Nothing is too big to pray about. Nothing is too hard for the Lord. With God, all things are possible. So the church wisely went to prayer. Yep. It's been said, Satan trembles when he sees the weakest saint upon his knees. Now, here's some vital insights into how to pray effectively. The title of my message is, What Happens When Christians Pray Together? What happens when Christians pray together? A lot. as shown in this story. Here's point number one. The prayer that has power is the one that is offered to God. The prayer that has power is the one that is offered to God. Verse 5 again, constant prayer was offered to God. You say, what? Isn't all prayer offered to God? No, not necessarily. Did you know it's entirely possible to pray a prayer with no thought of God whatsoever? Oh, we've all done it. I mean, even when we worship. What is worship? Worship is prayer set to song. Have you ever had your mind wander in worship? You're thinking, oh, Lord, I love you so much, the lion and the lamb. And really what you're thinking about is what you're going to eat after church. Or there's some other thing that's entered your mind. How could they come to church wearing that? Or whatever it is that's happening. And you may have no thought of God at all. Jesus told the story of a Pharisee who prayed thus with himself, which is a King James way of saying his prayer wasn't heard by God. It was sort of a performance. And sometimes prayers can be a performance. I think it's a great thing, by the way, when Christians are in restaurants and their meal comes and they say grace together. Do that. Absolutely do that. Just don't make a show out of it. Amen. You know, don't stand up and say, Lord, we thank thee for this food today. Hallelujah. People are going, what's going on over there? Or, and here's another tip. Don't pray too long. Why do some people feel they have to pray for all the missionaries in the world? When the food comes, can we do that after? Let's eat the food. Don't let the food get cold anyway. But it can be a performance. You know, Isaiah said, I saw the Lord sitting on his throne. He was high and lifted up, and his glory filled the temple. And I said, woe is me. But sometimes in prayer, it'll be more like, look at me. Look at how long I can pray. Look at how eloquently I pray. Look at me. That's not what prayer is about. Here's the real objective of prayer. It's not to get God to do what I want him to do. It's to get my will in alignment with him. Amen. Right? So in alignment with God. Jesus said in John 15, if you abide in me and my words abide in you, you shall ask what you will and it shall be done for you. Another translation, more from the original Greek, would go as follows. Jesus speaking, if you maintain a living communion with me and my word is at home in you, you will ask at once for yourself whatever your heart desires and it will be yours. So we gravitate toward the latter end of that statement. Oh yeah, whatever my heart desires, awesome. Wait, hold on. You have to maintain a living communion with him and his word needs to be at home with you. So get in alignment with the will of God. You say, well, how do you know the will of God? By careful study of the scripture. Nothing lies outside of the reach of prayer except that which lies outside of the will of God. All right. So principle number two, they prayed with passion and persistence. They prayed with passion and persistence. Constant prayer, underline those two words, constant prayer was offered to God. This phrase, constant prayer, could be translated earnest prayer. Another way you could translate it is stretched outwardly. Have you ever reached for something or dropped something in between the seat and your car and you're reaching, you can't get it, you know. That's how they were praying. It's just, we're going to reach out a little bit further. We're not going to give up. Another way you could translate this is they prayed with agony. It's the same word used of Jesus in Luke 22:44, when in the Garden of Gethsemane, he prayed more earnestly. This is not a flippant, oh Lord, help old Peter out. This is, oh Lord, deliver Peter. Oh Lord, don't let Peter die. Lord, we're calling on you with passion, with persistence. We need your help, Lord. You know, much of our prayer has no power in it because there's no heart in it. And if we put so little heart in our prayers, we should not expect God to put much heart in answering them. So they're praying passionately, persistently. Constant prayer was offered. And this is another problem. Sometimes we pray for something once, and we don't have that prayer answered in the affirmative, and we conclude it's not the will of God. Why do you think that? Keep praying. Well, I prayed for my husband to come to Christ, and I prayed it once, and he didn't come to Christ, so whatever. No, keep praying. My mother came to the Lord toward the end of her life. I prayed for her for 30 years plus. That's a long time to pray, but thank God that prayer was eventually answered. So don't give up and keep praying. Yep.

0: Pastor Greg Laurie, with a good example from his own experience. Great encouragement today on A New Beginning, as Pastor Greg continues his practical studies in the book of Acts. So many of us can think of people who prayed for us in our journey to the Lord. If you've not yet come to the Lord, there may be people praying for you right now. Pastor Greg, if someone is at the point where they want to make a change in their relationship with God, what would you say to them?
1: I would say that God is just a prayer away. You know, it doesn't take years to become a Christian. It doesn't take months. Frankly, it doesn't even take hours. It can happen so quickly. It just starts with you saying to God, I know I'm a sinner. I know that you love me. I know that you sent Jesus to die on the cross for my sin and pay for those sins and then to rise again from the dead. And I want him to come into my life. So here's my question to you. Have you done that yet? Because Jesus, who did die on that cross and rose again from the dead 3 days later, is alive and standing at the door of your life right now. And he's knocking and he's saying, if you'll hear my voice and open the door, I will come in. Would you like your sin forgiven? Would you like to know that when you die, you will go to heaven? Do you want Christ to come into your life right now? If so, why don't you just stop whatever it is you're doing and pray this prayer with me? You could pray it out loud. You can pray it in the quietness of your own heart. But pray this prayer to God. Say, Lord Jesus, I know that I am a sinner, but I know that you are the Savior who died on the cross for my sin and rose again from the dead. I'm sorry for my sin, and I turn from it now, and I choose to follow you from this moment forward. I ask all of this in Jesus' name. Amen. Listen, if you just prayed that prayer, the Bible promises that God has heard your prayer and has answered that prayer. The Bible says that if we will confess our sin, he's faithful and just to forgive us our sin and cleanse us from all unrighteousness. So, God bless you. You've made the right decision, the decision to follow Jesus Christ.
0: Yeah, that's right. 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
2: Right.
0: Now, that can be an uncomfortable truth, yeah, but it's also important news for us, isn't it?
1: Yeah, it really is. You know, it's like those magnifying mirrors. Actually, in the book of James, the word of God is compared to a mirror, a man seeing himself in the mirror. And, you know, you think you look fine, and then you look in the mirror and realize, uh-oh, I missed a spot shaving, or, oh man, was this marinara sauce on my face all day? Or just, you know, I mean, it's important to check yourself in the mirror, and it's important to check yourself in light of the Word of God. And the Word of God is written to draw us closer to God. It will expose sin in our life, but it will also point us in the right direction to have that sin removed and forgiven. It'll point us to Jesus Christ. It'll give us practical truths on how to live this out in your life and so much more. I mean, what can you say about the Bible? It's a user's manual of life. And that's something we need to consult on a regular basis, each and every day. And I talk about that in my new book that is titled What Every Growing Christian Needs to Know. I also have chapters on the importance of prayer, sharing your faith, being involved in a church, and a lot more. I think this book is going to be very helpful for you. Now, if you're a new believer, this book could really get you started in the right direction. If you're an older believer, you'll be reminded of things you've forgotten, perhaps, and maybe you will hear things you have not heard before that you need to know more about. So order your copy of What Every Growing Christian Needs to Know that we're offering for your gift of any size. Now, we could obviously charge you for this book, but we want everyone to get a copy. So if you only can give a little, we appreciate that, and we'll send you your copy. But others can be generous and give more. And if you'll do that, we can assure you that we'll take those resources you've given us and use them to help us continue to teach the Word of God and proclaim the gospel. As you know, if you listen to A New Beginning, we, on a regular basis, invite people to Jesus Christ. I don't know of any other ministry that does it at the degree we do it here. And it's because we think that a lot of people out there are just waiting for someone to show them how to come to Christ. I think, Dave, you could tell me the exact stat, but isn't it true that like 25 to 30% of listeners to Christian radio are not Christians?
0: Yeah, the stat I heard was it was either 36% or 38%.
1: Oh, even higher.
0: Crazy, yeah.
1: So think about this. Right now, as we're having a conversation about our faith, there's someone listening in trying to figure this all out. Yeah. Someone like that man from Ethiopia in the book of Acts that was reading from Isaiah 53, and he didn't understand what he was reading, and the Lord directed Philip to go to him, and Philip asked him, do you understand what you're reading? And the man from Ethiopia, who was searching for God, said, how can I unless someone shows me the way? That's what we want to do here at A New Beginning. We want to show people the way. We don't want to say, hey, just accept Christ. We want to tell them how to accept Christ, and we want to lead them in a prayer so they can accept Christ. And you know, if you listen, we do that all the time. Help us continue to do that. Order your copy of What Every Growing Christian Needs to Know for your gift of any size.
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2: 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We have Pastor Brett Metter coming up next in Today's Word, and then it's Focus on the Family with Jim Daly at 7 o'clock.
3: Warm today, but our temperatures are going on a little cooling trend starting tomorrow. Mix of sun and clouds, and we're in the upper 80s for today's high. Overnight, upper 50s and clear, and then a little bit of fog in the morning on Wednesday. Sunny, and will be a little cooler. Our high stays around 80. I'm meteorologist Steve Hamilton on KPDQ.
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7: The spinal column is composed of 24 bones called vertebrae. Between each adjacent vertebra except the top two in the neck are a cartilage structure called a disc. The disc is like a golf ball if you've ever taken one apart. There are fibrous outer bands and a liquid center. Discs can malfunction in a number of ways. In order to explain the various disorders of discs, I would like to compare it to a tire since there are many similarities. Just as a tire, a disc can develop a bulge. A disc can also tear. Lastly, a disc can wear out and flatten. Today I'd like to talk about the degenerative disc. Although degeneration is a natural part of aging, age alone does not dictate the degree of wear and tear for anything. Just as a car driven on country roads wears out quicker than the car driven on city highways, there are things that can accelerate the aging process of a disc. Multiple injuries, a life of heavy physical work, or recurring uncorrected spinal misalignment can each accelerate disc degeneration. When a disc degenerates, the liquid center dehydrates and becomes dry and brittle. 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
1: Paul says, now all these things, the Old Testament stories, happened unto them, the Jews, for a model, a pattern, example, which anticipates a later reality.
2: Pastor Brett Metter alerting us to New Testament truths foretold in the Old Testament in today's word.
1: They are written for our admonition, which means correction, instruction, guidance. So to understand the New Testament, the Old Testament is like a giant picture book for us to help us understand biblical truth and doctrine.
2: In Acts chapter 15, a heated debate arose over whether the new Gentile believers should be circumcised and follow Jewish law. As we explore how they settled the issue, Pastor Brett Metter turns to the Old Testament in today's Word to remarkably find the answer in a striking parallel between Joseph and Jesus, providing great insight into salvation by grace through faith.
1: We're in Acts chapter 15. Why don't you turn there? Now, one of the things we need to kind of see, Jesus was largely rejected by the Jews. They really expected a different kind of Messiah. There was a tinge of acceptance when he was riding in on the colt of a donkey on Palm Sunday, and there was a small group of Jews yelling out, "Hosanna, save now, blessed is he who comes in the name of the Lord." But only a couple days later, the whole crowd was yelling, "Crucify him, we will not have this man rule over us." And they despised him and rejected him. As you know, prophetically, it was called the stone which the builders rejected. That's Jesus. But what's interesting is Jesus said that he would include salvation to the Gentiles. The book of Acts, we've seen that. If you've been following it with us in the book of Acts, now the Gentile church is really forming. Largely, the Jews are rejecting and even battling. Remember, Paul was left stoned dead with rocks from Jews who hated him for preaching the gospel of Jesus Christ. There were some Jews, however, that did believe. They became part of the church. You see, in this new economy of God's plan, according to Ephesians 2, there's three groups in the world. There's Jews, there's Gentiles, and then there's the church. He says he's created out of the two that used to have a wall of partition between them, the Jews and the Gentiles. Now by those two, he's made one new man, and that's the church. Or they would call themselves in the early church, the way. Now, Paul and Barnabas had been preaching, and the Jews had been starting to follow them around and throwing rocks at them and trying to kill them. But the Gentiles were coming to Christ in droves. And Paul and Barnabas were blown away. And they're making their way back from their first missionary journey. And they're talking to some of the Jews that are believers. And a contention arises. And it really comes to a pinnacle at Acts chapter 15, where they have to call together a council to come up. What's our doctrine on this? Like, what do we believe about this problem? And it had to do we make these new Gentile Christians, should they be Jewish? Like, should we make them be circumcised? There's some of the Jews with their knives. Come on, okay, Christians, welcome to the family. So these Jews are saying, you got to be circumcised. Well, Paul and Barnabas said, no, you don't. Well, they said, no, you better go to the council in Jerusalem and figure out, because you're wrong about this, Paul and Barnabas. And so they sent them to Jerusalem. That's where we pick it up in our story. Let's look, Acts chapter 15, verse 1. And certain men, which came down from Judea, taught the brethren and said, except you be circumcised after the manner of Moses, you cannot be saved. When therefore Paul and Barnabas had no small dissension and disputation with them, they determined that Paul and Barnabas and certain other of them should go up to Jerusalem to the apostles and the elders about this question. And being brought on their way by the church, they passed through Phoenicia and Samaria, declaring the conversion of the Gentiles. And they caused great joy unto all the brethren. And when they were come to Jerusalem, they were received of the church and of the apostles and elders, and they declared all things that God had done with them. But there rose up certain of the sect of Pharisees, which believed, saying that it was needful to circumcise them and to command them to keep the law of Moses. Gulp. Can you think about that? Like, remember the law of Moses? 613 laws the Jews had to keep, the law of Moses. And these guys are saying, not only do they have to be circumcised, but they also have to keep the 612 laws of Moses. Impossible. This is what some of the Pharisees were saying would need to happen. Well, verse 6, and the apostles and the elders came together for to consider this matter. And when there had been much disputing, Peter rose up and said unto them, Men and brethren, you know how that a good while ago God made choice among us, that the Gentiles by my mouth should hear the word of the gospel and believe. And God, which knows the hearts, bear them witness, giving them the Holy Ghost, even as he did to us. And put no difference between us the Jews, and them, the Gentiles, purifying their hearts by faith. See, the Jews were saying, it's not that easy. You can't just be saved by faith through Jesus. Yeah. You can be saved by faith and all that, but you also got to keep the law. You got to kind of understand, the Jews, they've been living with us for millennia now. And you know, when you're the one who's had to try to keep the laws and the rules, and then suddenly somebody doesn't, you're just like, no way, I'm not going to let this happen. They've got to do what we had to do, circumcision and keep the laws. Peter's saying, you guys, why would you try to put on a burden that we couldn't? If there's one thing we've proven, Peter's saying, is we couldn't keep those laws. We failed. And guess what? They're saved by grace through faith, and so are we, the Jews. This is huge. This is a giant doctrinal statement that Peter makes, and he's 100% correct about this. But one of the things I want to tell you about this is you and I have a beautiful advantage of the beautiful pictures and understanding the Old Testament. It's easier, I'll admit, in retrospect, to look back into the Old Testament and see these beautiful pictures, the stories of the Bible that point to truths that the New Testament people were going to need to know. You see, if they had read the Bible, maybe their Hebrew Bible, the Old Testament, if they'd read it perhaps more carefully and with careful inspiration, they would understand, oh, okay, this is all exactly what Peter said. This is what was really foretold. In fact, the fact that they would despise and reject Jesus fulfilled prophecy, that he'd be the rejected cornerstone. They would call Jesus a Gentile, like he acts like a Gentile. They thought he was not good because he didn't keep Jesus. By the way, he did keep the complete law of Moses. He fulfilled that perfectly. But Jesus didn't do their dumb laws that they added to that to try to make sure everybody was being extremely holy. Traditions of those Jews that went on further. So the Jews came and saw Jesus picking corn with his bros on a Saturday on the Sabbath. And they'd say, he's like a Gentile. Look at him. They're picking corn on the Sabbath. But that was just a dumb rule they made up. They'd taken the Sabbath law and made it something that God never intended it to be. So they said, he's just like a Gentile. He looked like a Gentile to them. That's why they mostly rejected him. In the same way, they see these new Gentile believers. Peter said, didn't you see the Holy Ghost came upon them just like he came upon us? So we have proof. Look, they're saved. They're believers and they're saved by grace through faith. But they're saying, no, but they're not keeping the Sabbath and they're not having the Feast of Tabernacles. Look, they're not even doing Passover. Oy vey. They're upset about this. Well, I meant to say, you know, the Old Testament is just this beautiful, powerful picture book. In fact, I want to show you today, because this, I think, is a powerful picture that will help us understand what's going on in the New Testament here. And if they put the pieces together themselves, which they ultimately will, especially with Paul's help, they're going to understand this stuff. But there's a powerful picture in the Old Testament. The Old Testament is a giant picture book. And it tells us of New Testament truths, but foretold in the Old Testament. So this idea of the Gentiles and the keeping of the law and how the Lord's made the church and all this, it's pictured in kind of an amazing and maybe unprecedented kind of way. And I want to show you this powerful picture. By the way, in 1 Corinthians 10, this is where we're given sort of the key that unlocks this. When Paul, in talking about the Old Testament, Paul says, now all these things, the Old Testament stories, happened unto them, the Jews, for ensamples. Now, the word ensample is an old English word we don't use as much anymore, but mark that for a second. I'll come back to it. He said, all this Old Testament stuff happened to the Jews for ensamples, and they are written for our admonition, which means correction, instruction, guidance, upon whom the ends of the world are come. Like, the Old Testament stories are going to point us through life all the way to the end of the world with admonition, correction, vision, direction. And the word ensample, well, that's an interesting word. The Greek word there is, you'd pronounce it, tupos. And it really does sort of link to the word, you know, you say, well, is ensample the word example? Well, it's related. And the word type, is it like a type of something? Yes. But the word tupos in the Greek is a mouthful, the definition. A model, a pattern, example. I got this directly out of my Greek dictionary right here. A model to be imitated, an archetype, a foreshadow. Now, this last one is the one Paul is employing in 1 Corinthians 10. He's saying this word tupos, and it's a model which anticipates a later reality. So to understand the New Testament, the Old Testament is like a giant picture book for us to help us understand biblical truth and doctrine. Well, the example, the beautiful picture I'd like to show you that's going to eventually, hopefully, link up to our study in Acts chapter 15 is found in Genesis 37. Would you turn there with me? I'd like to go over the story real quick of Joseph. These are the kinds of things that Paul and Peter can look back to and realize, wow, this is what's happening right before us. But it goes to the typos, the examples of the Old Testament. So Joseph, Genesis chapter 37, it says in verse 1, "And Jacob dwelt in the land wherein his father was a stranger, in the land of Canaan. And these are the generations of Jacob. Joseph, being 17 years old, was feeding the flock with his brethren. And the lad was with the sons of Bilhah and with the sons of Zilpah, his father's wives, and Joseph brought unto his father their evil report." Bad story about how the brothers were rascals, bad dudes. Now, verse 3. "Israel," another name for Jacob, "loved Joseph more than all his children because he was the son of his old age, and he made him a coat of many colors, a garment of approval and authority that Jacob gave to his son Joseph." Like he's kind of in charge. And verse 4. "When his brethren saw that their father loved him more than all his brethren, they hated him, and they could not speak peaceably unto him. And Joseph dreamed a dream and told his brethren the dreams, and they hated him yet the more. And he said unto them, Hear, I pray you, the dream which I have dreamed. For behold, we were binding sheaves in the field, and lo, my sheaf arose and stood upright. And behold, your sheaves around about made obeisance," or bowed down to, "my sheaf." Well, his brothers said unto him, "Shall thou indeed reign over us? Or shalt thou indeed have dominion over us?" And they hated him yet the more for his dreams and for his words. Do you see? This is the third level of hatred. First they hated him, then they really hated him, now they really, really hate him. Verse 9, "And he dreamed yet another dream and told it to his brethren and said, Behold, I've dreamed a dream more. And behold, the sun and the moon and 11 stars made obeisance to me. And told it to his father and his brethren. And his father rebuked him and said unto him, What is this dream that thou hast dreamed? Shall I and thy mother and thy brethren indeed come to bow down ourselves to the earth? And his brothers," verse 11, "envied him, but his father observed the saying. And his brethren went to feed their father's flock in Shechem. And Israel said to Joseph, Do not thy brethren feed the flock in Shechem? Come, I will send thee unto them. And he said unto him, Here am I," in other words, ready to roll. He says, I'm ready to go. "And he said unto him, Go, I pray thee, see whether it be well with thy brethren and well with the flocks, and bring me word again. So he sent him out of the vale of Hebron and came to Shechem." You're going to see where I'm going with this. So you got the father who loves his son, a deep love for him, and he sends him out to seek out his brothers, to seek out them. The father's interested in the brothers, so he sends his beloved son to seek out. Verse 15, "And a certain man found him, and behold, he was wandering in the field, and the man asked him, saying, What seekest thou? And he said, I seek my brethren. Tell me, I pray thee, where they feed their flocks. And the man said, They departed hence, for I heard them say, Let's go to Dothan. And Joseph went after his brethren and found them in Dothan. And when they saw him afar off, even before he came near unto them, they conspired against him to slay him. They said unto one another, Behold, this dreamer cometh. Come now, therefore, let us slay him and cast him into some pit. And we will say some evil beast hath devoured him, and we shall see what will become of his dreams. And Reuben," he was the oldest, "heard it, and he delivered him out of their hands and said, Let us not kill him. And Reuben said to them, Shed no blood, but cast him into this pit that is in the wilderness, and lay no hand upon him, that he might rid him out of their hands to deliver him to his father again. And it came to pass, when Joseph was come to his brethren, that they stripped Joseph out of his coat of many colors that was on him, and they took him and cast him into a pit, and the pit was empty, where there was no water in it. And they sat down to eat bread, and they lifted up their eyes and looked, and behold, a company of Ishmaelites came from Gilead with their camels, bearing spicery and balm and myrrh, going to carry it down to Egypt." These are gypsies traveling through to Egypt to sell their goods. Verse 26. "And Judah said unto his brethren, What profit is if we slay our brother and conceal his blood? Come, let us sell him to the Ishmaelites, and let not our hand be upon him, for he is our brother and our flesh, and we as brethren were consent. Verse 28, Then there passed by Midianites, merchantmen, and they drew and lifted up Joseph out of the pit and sold Joseph to the Ishmaelites for 20 pieces of silver. And they brought Joseph to Egypt. And Reuben returned to the pit, and behold, Joseph was not in the pit. And he rent his clothes, and he returned to his brothers and said, "The child is not, and I, whither shall I go?" And they took Joseph's coat and killed a kid of the goats and dipped the coat in blood. And they sent the coat of many colors, and they brought it to their father and said, "This have we found. Now know whether it be thy son's coat or no." And he, Jacob, knew it and said, "It is my son's coat. An evil beast hath devoured him, and Joseph is without a doubt rent in pieces." And Jacob rent his clothes and put sackcloth upon his loins and mourned for his son many days. And it came to pass all of his daughters rose up to comfort him, but he refused to be comforted and said, "For I will go down to the grave to my son mourning." Thus his father wept for him. And the Midianites sold him to Egypt to Potiphar, an officer of Pharaoh's and the captain of the guard. Now let's stop there. I'd be tempted to read the whole story because it's an amazing story. But from this point on, I'll just kind of tell you the quick version of this story. Joseph, of course, sold into slavery in Egypt by the Ishmaelites and to Potiphar, captain of Pharaoh's guard. And one thing about Joseph, no matter where he went, he found favor. People noticed there was an excellent spirit about Joseph. And Potiphar sees his slave. This guy's amazing. So Potiphar puts Joseph in charge of his whole household. The problem is Mrs. Potiphar, well, she's what you might call, I'm sorry about this, but a floozy. And she starts coming on to Joseph. "Hey, you big boy, come and lie with me," in so many words. And Joseph's like, "I would not do this." And he'd go the opposite direction. Well, this happened several times. And finally, she says, "Come on, lie down with me, Joseph." And she grabs him by the coat and he wiggles out of his coat and he runs away from her. And she's standing there holding the coat and she yells out, "Rape, rape, Joseph the slave tried to rape me." Now, in a normal situation in that time of the world's history, if a slave attempted to rape the wife of the slave owner, that would be instant grounds for immediate execution. Potiphar would have been in his right to take a sword and stick Joseph through the heart right there. But I have a hunch Mr. Potiphar knew Mrs. Potiphar pretty well. And he probably smelled something wrong. And that's why Potiphar puts Joseph and says, "You are going to be in prison for the rest of your life." And Joseph is thrown into an Egyptian prison. Then Joseph is in this dungy, yucky Egyptian prison for years and years. And by the way, don't forget, the prison keeper saw an excellent spirit about Joseph. He made him in charge of the whole prison. Joseph was going around running the prison as a prisoner. But he finds himself sitting next to these two guys, the butler and the baker. And these two guys have dreams and they're troubled by their dreams. And Joseph walks up, "Hey, what's wrong? Why do you guys look so sad today?" That's literally what he says. They said, "We're troubled because we had dreams and we don't know what they mean." Well, long story short, they told Joseph the dream. Joseph interpreted the dream and told him that one of you are going to be exalted back into your position of authority. The other of you are going to be killed. Well, if you know the story, it's an amazing story. One of the guys, the baker, was lifted up to death. The other guy was returned to his butler ship of the Pharaoh. And on the way out, Joseph said, "Hey, Mr. Butler, don't forget me. Remember me." Butler's like, "Got you back, bro." And he leaves and forgets Joseph. And for several more years, Joseph just sits in the prison of Egypt. Well, eventually Pharaoh, the king of that region, has a dream and nobody can interpret the dream. And then the butler's like, "Oh, I forgot Joseph." So they got Joseph and he got all, you know, fixed up from being in prison for so long. And he stands before Pharaoh at the age of 30 now. And he tells Pharaoh what his dream was and the interpretation, and even said, "Here's what you need to do. You're going to have 7 years of famine. Your dream means this: 7 years of trouble for Egypt through great tribulation, 7 years. And it's going to be a time of famine." And he said, "You need to get somebody to be in charge because you're going to have some good years. And during these good years, you need somebody to start storing up food for the 7 lean years. And Pharaoh looks at Joseph and says, "What greater guy is there than you? You will be the guy in charge. In fact, Joseph," he gives him the ring, "you're the second most powerful man in the world now." And so now Joseph's number two, from prison to power. Wow. And Joseph is in charge now. And during that time, Pharaoh gives Joseph a new name and a new bride. The name, Zaphnath-Paneah. The bride, well, this lady named Asenath. And she's a Gentile bride that Joseph gets. And they get married. Eventually we'll have kids. But an amazing thing happens. Joseph is super successful, gets all the food. Well, meanwhile, back at the ranch in the land of Canaan, hundreds of miles northeast of Egypt, there were the Jews, Jacob and his 11 sons. They're starving during the famine. Jacob hears of this dude down in Egypt that's got a bunch of food. And so he sends his sons over to Egypt, not knowing that the dude is Joseph, who's got all the food. So the sons come and humbly bow down before Joseph. And if you remember the story, I won't go into all the details, but Joseph realizes it's his brothers, but they don't recognize him. Joseph has been there in Egypt for years and years now, and they don't recognize him. He's older. He's probably shaved perfectly clean. The Egyptians thought hair was an impurity. So that's why the Egyptians shaved their whole body. So here's Joseph looking a little bit like Yul Brynner from the Ten Commandment movie. And so the brothers are like, we don't recognize this guy at all, whoever he is, some weird leader, but he's got food. But they're bowing down to him because he's a man of authority. Well, the story goes, basically, Joseph puts them through a series of tests to see where they're at. But ultimately, he gives them the food and calls for his family to come. But there was a moment about halfway through that 7-year period of famine where Joseph pulls all the guys in and says, guys, and he says it in Hebrew, I'm Joseph, your brother, the one you sold to the Ishmaelites. And the brothers freak out, man. They're shaking in their sandals thinking, oh no, we sold him to be a slave and dad's going to find out. Oh no. They were totally freaked out, but Joseph weeps with compassion and he embraces his brothers and sets them up and even brings his whole family before Pharaoh and says, this is my family from the land of Canaan. And he sort of intercedes on behalf of his family to Pharaoh. And then they get to come in and live in the land of Goshen there in Egypt. You say, Brett, why did you just tell us that whole story? And what in the world does that have to do with Acts chapter 15? Well, it has much to do with it. Like what I told you before, it's one of those amazing stories that literally happened. But Joseph is an incredible picture of Jesus Christ. But it also is an incredible picture of something that has to do with the Gentile question of Acts chapter 15. And we'll slowly make our way there.
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0: 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All right, I have Pastor Brett with me now. There's a question that is probably the most common question that is asked by Christians, Brett, and that is, how can someone know God's will for their lives?
1: Yeah, Kurt, that's the $64,000 question for sure. I hear that a lot. And I think sometimes we tend to overcomplicate the question. The first thing is this: God will never contradict his word. So if somebody says, I think the Lord is leading me, but it goes against scripture, then we know that's not the will of the Lord. So I love that, you know, the word of God, Psalm 119:105 says, thy word is a lamp unto my feet and a light unto my path. So we have the word for clear guidance. And then secondly, God often guides us one step at a time rather than give us the whole blueprint up front. Proverbs 3:5-6. You guys know that. It's trust in the Lord with all your heart. Lean not on your own understanding. In all your ways, acknowledge him, and then he will direct your paths. So God's will has this trust quality, you know? Yeah. So another key is just to be obedient. Sometimes people want more guidance while they're ignoring what God has already made clear. As we obey, the light we've been given starts to get brighter and it directs us to the next step. So prayer matters, wise counsel matters, the peace of the Holy Spirit, but ultimately God's will isn't just about finding the right job or location. It's actually more about becoming just more like Jesus Christ. And when we truly desire God's glory above our own agenda, he will lead you and he'll show you exactly what his will is.
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2: 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Stick around for Focus on the Family with Jim Daly in just a moment. 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
3: Warm today, but our temperatures are going on a little cooling trend starting tomorrow. Mix of sun and clouds, and we're in the upper 80s for today's high. Overnight, upper 50s and clear, and then a little bit of fog in the morning on Wednesday. Sunny, and it will be a little cooler. Our high stays around 80. I'm meteorologist Steve Hamilton on KPDQ.
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7: And I think one of the things that I find very often, in fact, I would say almost every campus visit where civics and history comes up, is that young people are actually angry and they're disappointed that somehow they were robbed of knowing their own history. And I think that once they rediscover it, it's both refreshing and it's nourishing.
8: Insight from Tim Gagline, our guest today, sharing passionately about the importance of American education and his love for this great country. This is Focus on the Family with Jim Daly. And today, as we continue celebrating America's 250th birthday, we'll enjoy an inspiring and hope-filled discussion from the National Mall in Washington, D.C. I'm John Fuller.
6: John, it was an honor to be invited by the White House Task Force for the 250, as it's known, for celebrating our 250 years being a nation, and to interview our very own Tim Gagline on the National Mall. And the emphasis that day was American education. And I thought that's a good thing to respond to. You know, President Obama asked me to come out and speak to mentoring of young boys. So I went to that meeting and I thought this would be great to go to President Trump's 250 and to celebrate the country. Many families are asking an important question. What do we want our children to understand about America, about our history? And I couldn't think of a better person to talk to than Tim Gagline, our Vice President of External and Government Relations, who lives right there and works in Washington, D.C. We talked about the blessings of liberty, the role of faith in our founding, and the importance of teaching the next generation what is right about America. Every nation has things that are wrong, but we have a lot that is right. Mm-hmm. And of course, we also promoted the importance of family, part of the bedrock of this country. And I hope this discussion today will make you more proud as an American and help us to overcome some of the division we see today and build a better future together.
8: Yeah, Tim really is an optimist and he's fun to listen to. He's written a book related to this topic called What Really Matters. And of course, we have that here at the ministry. With that, let's go ahead and jump into the conversation that Jim had with Tim Gagline in Washington, D.C. on the Mall there on Focus on the Family with Jim Daly.
6: Tim, we're going to roll into this program. Your background, you worked with Senator Dan Coats. You worked in the George W. Bush White House for 8 years. You've been in this city for a long time.
7: Almost 40 years.
6: Almost 40 years. You know people. And when you look at the 250th anniversary, the birthday party of America, what thoughts come to your mind about this country?
7: The first thought that comes to my mind is the place that we are sitting. Because from the very vantage point where we are sitting, there is a collective sense of national unity. Behind us, over our right-hand shoulders, is the citadel of democracy in all of world history, the United States Capitol. It is categorically the most beautiful building in the United States, and that dome represents something eternal. Because you cannot understand our constitutional republic without understanding the fundamental nature of the importance of the Judaic Christian tradition and the importance of the Bible on our founding. And in front of us is the Washington Monument, the father of our country. They stopped building it during the Civil War. They started again afterward. Beyond that, just over that street, is the World War II Memorial, and beyond that, the Lincoln Memorial. So, Jim, this is the heart of the United States project on freedom for all mankind.
6: You know, Tim, it still feels like we're in a tug of war on the ideals of this country, and you know, both sides of the political aisle feel they're fighting a battle for democracy. I mean, you do hear that. Depending upon what cable news channel you're listening to.
7: You know, Americans have always disagreed about big things, and we've always agreed about big things. John Adams, the second president of the United States, famously said in the Revolution that one-third of Americans were for the Revolution, one-third were for the British, and one-third were indifferent. Two-thirds either for the enemy or indifferent, that's polarization. The Civil War, we spoke about Abraham Lincoln. 700,000 Americans were killed. You know, the president was murdered 42 days after his second inaugural address. I mean, it goes on and on. We've had polarity and differences before.
6: You know, as we celebrate 250 years of this country, it's important for us to remember democracy, its roots. Gene and I, we were able to go to Greece this past summer. And I didn't realize this, and I consider myself a history buff, but, you know, that experiment in democracy only lasted 30 years.
7: Yes. And I think it's a lesson to us, because when you come to Washington, D.C. today, and by the way, Jim, one of the brilliant things has been in the last 2 weeks leading up to the 250th birthday of our country, I have, having lived here 40 years, I've never seen more families come to Washington. And they want to go to the Lincoln Memorial. They want to go to the Jefferson Memorial. They want to take their children to all these important landmarks. You go to Greece, you go to Rome. It seems yesterday news. It's beautiful, it's important, but it doesn't seem completely relevant to those societies where you seem that the better days have gone by. That's not true of the United States. It's vital, it's timely, it's topical, and we want people to bring their families here of all years in the 250th.
6: So when you look at the way that the Founding Fathers crafted the Declaration of Independence, the Bill of Rights, all those things, the structure of government, what makes America so unique in the way that they thought through power, the corruptibility of power?
7: Yes.
6: What did they do differently?
7: In all of world history, Jim, until 1776, the Declaration of Independence and the United States Constitution, which came just a few years later, in all of world history, there had never been a constitutional republic. And the genius of America is that it's not imposed from Washington, D.C. It's not imposed by a king, by a monarchy, by a theocracy, by an aristocracy, however broadly or narrowly defined. It's power to the people, but with a written constitution, not an unwritten constitution, that we are all equal before the law. This is absolutely genius.
6: Yeah.
7: And in the history of the world, until the founding of the United States, there had never been freedom like this, then or now.
6: You know, you alluded to this issue of the Civil War, slavery, the Lincoln Memorial, etc. I was interviewing an African-American gentleman, a historian, and he said to me something I've never heard. He said, if you think about it, those founding fathers created a document that would take about 80 years to solve a 3,000-year-old problem.
7: Yes.
6: Called slavery.
7: Yes.
6: But what a different perspective to think of that. They couldn't do what some of them wanted to do, which was to end slavery right at that point. Politically, it seemed impossible. They couldn't keep the country together if
7: yes.
6: they did that. Yet they created a runway, mm-hmm. is how he said it. They created a runway that it would only take 80 years for Lincoln to arrive to use the Constitution to abolish slavery. Speak to that positivity of something that was horrific and terrible, and everybody agrees.
7: I can't wait to speak to this. I hope that every single family who comes to Washington, D.C. during the 250 will take some time to go to the Abraham Lincoln Memorial and on one side to read the Gettysburg Address out loud with their children and to read Lincoln's second inaugural with their children. And the reason I say it is that in the second inaugural, there is that great line from Lincoln, a new birth of freedom. And that is what we're talking about right now, which is that, yes, the author of the Declaration of Independence was a slaveholder. That is America's original sin. Undeniably, that is the case. But by the time you get to Abraham Lincoln, the Emancipation Proclamation is on the cusp. In all of world history, to go from slavery to freedom in that short of a period of time is an incredible testament to the United States of America, to our Declaration and Constitution. And then, of course, we get to the 19th century, not long after the founding of the country, and we are put on a path toward the modern civil rights movement, the abolition of slavery, suffrage. I mean, it all goes together. And by the way, it's born of a Christian vision that we are all equal in the sight of God. We are made imago Dei. This is one of the brilliant contributions of Christianity to all of world history.
6: Absolutely, absolutely. Let me ask you, in terms of that observation of that battle, you said 700,000 people died
7: yes.
6: in the Civil War. Where can we continue to improve? Where can we go from here? And what I like about democracy is that we learn, we grow, we change, we evolve
7: yes.
6: to become better, which
7: yes.
6: I think is a brilliant point.
7: I think it is fair to say that every major social movement in the United States has been led by the American church. We would not have had a successful American Revolution without the strong support of the American church. We would not have had the abolition of the slave trade without the American church. We would not have had the civil rights movement that began really in the 40s, 50s, culminated in the 60s without the church. And Jim, I think that the next major civil rights movement is the pro-life movement, again, led by the church. So I think, and I'm very hopeful, but I'm particularly hopeful that there will arrive a moment in real American history where every child will be welcomed into the world and protected by the law. And it seems to me that in the American experience, that is achievable.
6: Yeah, that's so, so good. With respect to America today, you're speaking at college campuses around the country, Ivy League schools, you can name them. But you're seeing a lack of civic understanding, correct?
7: It's huge.
6: That's some of the interaction you've been having. Describe it for us.
7: Well, I'll share one statistic, which is the best and objective measurement of civic literacy. Historic understanding among all of American eighth graders is called the NAEP score. And the most recent NAEP score says that less than 15% of American eighth graders are proficient in basic American history, which means that only 15%, Jim, can say this is the basic sequence. The Revolution, the Civil War, the First World War, the Second World War, the Cold War, or something along that line. So we have an enormous, a monumental work, I think, of reclamation and revival to do in our country. And I believe firmly that American restoration is possible. But our founding fathers and mothers, for all their disagreements on big things, they felt that if you wanted liberty and freedom over time, you had to have moral excellence and virtue in the people, in the citizens. And a basic part of that, of good citizenship, was knowing and understanding the basic architecture of the country.
6: Yeah, and again, brilliance. Let me quote Benjamin Franklin, because he said, only a virtuous people are capable of freedom. And he publicly called for prayer for the Constitutional Convention. That's interesting.
7: Indeed.
6: I guess separation of church and state didn't agree in that context. But he went on to say, the longer I live, the more convincing proofs I see of this truth that God governs in the affairs of men. And if a sparrow cannot fall to the ground without his notice, is it probable that an empire can rise without his aid? Speak to that quote.
7: I think it's one of the most powerful things ever written by any American ever. And I think that as Americans living in the 21st century, we can look backward to Franklin's observations, and we can look forward and say that Franklin's vision has never been more timely or topical than right now. And to ring the bell backwards, here's what Franklin is saying. If you want to have liberty and you want to have freedom over time, you better foster moral excellence in the rising generation of young Americans.
6: Right.
7: You better foster moral excellence at every opportunity you get. And in the free society, we have no established religion. We have no religious test for office. Those are important achievements. That's not to say that there's not a very important role for the church. And I believe that the role of the church has never been important, more important than it is right now.
6: Couldn't agree more. You know, we look at the battles in public places, public schools. Why would there be resistance teaching our children about the history of the country?
7: Yeah, may I say, here we are in the center of the public square. I mean, for anybody who's ever been in a debate, done a speech, written a book, whatever, about faith and the public square, here we are on the National Mall in the middle of a constitutional republic. You cannot have a public square more public than this, okay? It is a testament to our founding fathers and mothers that they had a vision that if people disagree, it's really okay. But that the strength of a democracy is that if you disagree, you can do it agreeably. You can do it magnanimously. You can do it civilly, unapologetically. But you have the right to come into the public square and to say what you want to say and to believe and to think what you want to believe and think. That, to me, is the greatness, left, right, and center. That's the greatness of the United States of America.
6: I agree.
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6: You know, looking through the lens of family, which is what we do at Focus on the Family.
7: Yes.
6: You often speak with great insight on the breakdown of the family. Mm-hmm. What are some of those statistics that we're seeing change over the last several decades that really does have an impact on the health and well-being of our nation?
7: Jim, if you and I were having this conversation in 1970, which, you know, that's a snap of the finger by American history, right? If you and I were having this conversation only in 1970, okay, 77% of all American homes were comprised of mothers and fathers and at least one child, 18 years of age and under. That number today is less than 25%. The breakdown of marriage and family is very expensive. And it seems to me that it is one of the great parts of restoration in our constitutional democracy to once again focus like a laser beam on the importance to a free society of strong marriages, families, and parents. We need to go tell a new generation, right, that marriage is good, babies and children are good. And faith and freedom go together. They're not opposed.
6: Well, again, this isn't rocket science. It's just sad to see there's so many forces that work against that outcome. And you're right. All the data shows conclusively,
7: yes,
6: that a child does best in a two-parent home, mom and dad.
7: You know, I'm very hopeful because I believe that a central part of the American Restoration that we're talking about, I believe that Americans overwhelmingly will fall in love again with the idea of the centrality of focusing on the family. And I think by and large, part of the recovery of the country will come by the recovery of family.
6: Well, we totally agree with that. You know, Focus on the Family, we're doing Hope Restored. It's for marriages that are in trouble. It's got, yes, an 81% success rate. 2 years later, we go back to every couple, and 30% or so have divorce papers in hand. And I think it's one of the greatest things we can do is to recover a failing marriage and a failing family. Because again, when you look at all the data, that does more to help the culture, help the community, etc., than anything else we could do. So I'm very proud of that 81%,
7: yes,
6: save rate,
7: yes,
6: when it comes to marriages that are in trouble. I think it's one of the great contributions that Focus is making. You know, one thing we do, Tim, for parents, to help parents, it is a difficult time to parent. There's so many things. I think at Focus on the Family, we have more questions from parents about how do we control our children's screen time,
7: yes,
6: and what they have access to, and there's been no real good answers other than you got to monitor it like crazy. This new ruling by the Supreme Court will help in that, you know, children under 18 won't be able to sign up for certain apps, etc. That's a step in the right direction.
7: It's a huge step in the right direction. And Jim, I think there is a book to be written, not George Orwell's 1984, but the new book would be called 2010, because that was the year the smartphone was introduced. And 2010 began to disincentivize human relationships. And the implication has been enormous. Mm. The implications on physical and mental health to incentivize not relationship, not friendship, not in-person relationships. I mean, this has been very tough for the country. And I think that in our 250th year, this is the year, in my view, to get out into your neighborhood, go back to church, learn about the school board. In your own community, learn more and connect with people at a very human level. I think it's a great part of our national spirit. And I think that our founding fathers and mothers, they're the ones who patterned this for us.
6: You know, it's so good. As parents, we can be really busy and be distracted from the core role of being a good parent, a good dad, a good mother.
7: Yes.
6: And I think we need to do all we can as a culture to help support those families that are raising young children. Focus on the Family, I have something called Age and Stage.
7: Mm-hmm.
6: It's absolutely free. People can sign up. You get a weekly email, 0 to 18, what you can expect with raising that child in that, you know, the terrible twos.
7: Mm.
6: What are some things I could do as a parent to help calm the terrible twos? That kind of straightforward, helpful, practical advice. So
7: yes,
6: one of the many things that we're doing to try to help parents do the best job that they can do. Speaking of that, again, I want to come back to the colleges that you speak at, Harvard, Yale, Princeton.
7: Yes.
6: Why is there such an embrace of socialism when it comes to college campuses?
7: I think the single answer to that has been the form of education that young people have gotten from the earliest years. I mean, very often, Jim, pre-kindergarten, kindergarten, very often K through 12, it's remarkably unreliable. In fact, I have argued, and I know we have discussed strongly, that the best alternative that I'm aware of to K through 12 civics and history is actually from our friends at Hillsdale College, very commodious with Focus on the Family, because what the 1776 curriculum does, and one of the things that I think is an antidote and a help to the kind of indoctrination that has happened from the youngest of ages in American education broadly. There are great exceptions, but broadly, I think, is to go tell a new generation the story of the American experience. And I think one of the things that I find very often, in fact, I would say almost every campus visit where civics and history comes up, is that young people are actually angry and they're disappointed that somehow they were robbed of knowing their own history. And I think that once they rediscover it, it's both refreshing and it's nourishing.
6: You know, I agree. That's a good way to look at it. So often when we're watching the news, it's all about what's wrong.
7: Mm.
6: You know, the problems, the hassles, you know, the exploits of humanity against humanity. What is right about America?
7: I can't wait to answer that, and especially sitting here on the National Mall looking at some of the more than 20 museums which comprise the Smithsonian, all right? Just one block from us, and we can see it from here, it's called the Castle. It is the original Smithsonian. And what I love about this, Jim, is that this exhibition, of all the exhibitions in Washington this year, you walk into that exhibition hall at the Castle, and you see the desk that Thomas Jefferson used at the age of 33 to draft the Declaration of Independence. You see Thomas Edison's original light bulb. You see, which I absolutely love, Harriet Tubman's hymnal, which was very important to her. Mm. And what you realize, Jim, over and over again, is that any conversation about American exceptionalism, and I challenge all of us to go into any of the Smithsonians and to find an exception, is that if you look directly, if you really absorb it, you will find that the Judaic Christian tradition, faith, religion, things of the spirit, it's baked into the DNA of the United States of America. I would offer that without religious liberty and conscience rights, there would be no United States of America. There's a reason when you walk one block from where we're sitting and you visit the National Archives, you look at the Declaration, you look at the Constitution, but right there to the right of the Constitution, the Bill of Rights, the first 10 amendments to the Constitution. And what's number one? Religious freedom. Religious conscience. I mean, it's unmissable.
6: Yeah. You know, those cornerstones of our culture seem to be rocked right
7: yes,
6: now.
7: Yes, they are.
6: Why are we finding it so difficult to rally for what the Constitution is talking about, those freedoms?
7: Yes.
6: And why do we feel like those freedoms are at risk today?
7: I mentioned George Orwell earlier, Jim. George Orwell famously wrote that language shapes politics. I'll say it another way. Language, words, etc., they've got to be true because they ultimately shape public policy for good or for ill. Our late friend Jack Kemp said that the only way to defeat a bad idea is with a good idea. And so this is what we are debating in our time. The public square is filled with bad ideas. But the really great news is that the public square is also filled with very good news. Homeschooling, charter schools. I could go on and on. There's all kinds of good ideas there. Parental rights. We've been debating these things. It's very important that in the contest of ideas that we win the debate before we win the vote. And it seems to me in order to do that, we have to go tell a new generation why the things that we believe are so foundational are worth defending in the first place. And Ronald Reagan famously said that somebody who's with you, Jim, 80% of the time is your friend. So I think it's important in public policy to do everything we can when possible to find someone who we can agree with 70 or 80% of the time, and to be comfortable with it. Maybe later on we'll come back for the rest of the 20 or 30%, debate that, hope to persuade. But we're Americans. Let's find the commonality. Let's find the area where we can agree, and then let's go make our country even better in the next 250 years.
6: I think that's a great place to end, Tim. Thank you so much for being with us on the Mall here in Washington, D.C.
7: It was a blessing and honor, more than I can say.
6: God bless you.
7: God bless.
8: Well, Jim, what an energetic and really great conversation that you and Tim had there in D.C. It's pretty inspiring stuff.
6: It was fun. Tim gave us some great reminders that the future of America depends not only on policies or elections, but on the strength of faith and family. And I couldn't agree more. As we continue celebrating America's 250th birthday, this is an important moment for moms and dads to be intentional. Talk with your children about our nation's history to help them see both our blessings and the challenges that we've had, and to raise them with gratitude to God and hope for the future. If you're raising children right now, we want to come alongside you in that important calling. Focus on the Family has a free resource called Age and Stage. 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
9: weather. Pretty warm today, but our temperatures are going on a little cooling trend starting tomorrow. Mix of sun and clouds, and we're in the upper 80s for today's high. Overnight, upper 50s and clear, and then a little bit of fog in the morning on Wednesday. Sunny and will be a little cooler. Our high stays around 80. I'm meteorologist Steve Hamilton on KPDQ.
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0: You know, there are moments in life when we stand at a crossroads between what we know is true and what others are demanding. Welcome to Through the Bible with Dr. J. Vernon McGee. In our study today, we're going to meet Pontius Pilate at that very same place. He's face to face with Jesus, hearing the crowd cry out for his death, and yet he knows that he's innocent. It's the most important decision of Pilate's life, and we'll see what he does with it. I'm Steve Schwetz, and I'm so glad that you're investing this time in God's Word. As you open your Bible to Matthew chapter 27, listen to this note from one of our fellow passengers. He's from Gujarat, India. My mother struggled with severe alcoholism when she was drunk. She would often leave home and wander to other villages, sometimes not returning for 2 or 3 days. Even though we tried many times to counsel her, she was not willing to change. Because of this, I lived in constant worry and discouragement. Later, I learned about the radio home group ministry and decided to start one in my own home. We began praying specifically for my mother. A gradual change began in her life. Now she regularly sits with the group. Seeing this wonderful change, my family and I rejoice and thank the Lord. We're deeply grateful and pray that God will continue to bless this work and use it to touch many more lives. Isn't that a great story? And how about you? How's God using his word to get your attention or maybe the attention of someone you love? Well, would you write to us? It's super easy. You can do it in the app. You can also email us at BibleBus@ttb.org or send a letter to Box 7100. Pasadena, California, 91109. In Canada, Box 25325, London, Ontario, N6C, 6B1. Or call and leave a message at 1-800-65-BIBLE. I know I'm really looking forward to hearing how God's at work in your life and maybe even sharing your note here on the program to inspire and encourage others. Let's pray. Lord, thank you for your word. We ask that you would use it to draw closer to you, both ourselves and bringing others into a relationship with you. That's our desire, Lord, to know you more and to walk with you more closely. In Jesus' name, amen. Turn now to Matthew 27 as we continue through the Bible with Dr. J. Vernon McGee.
1: Our study today brings us to the 27th chapter of the Gospel of Matthew. And if you have your Bible and we'll turn there, we'll begin there in just a moment. I trust that you have our notes before you also. Now, we saw last time these events that were the final events in the life of the Lord Jesus before the cross, and they happened thick and fast there toward the last. Now, we have the events in chapter 27 that surround the crucifixion of Christ. The Sanhedrin delivers Jesus to Pilate. And you have the repentance of Judas and the trial before Pilate, the release of Barabbas, the crucifixion, death, and burial of Jesus, and the tomb seal and a watch set. Now we've come to the central fact of the gospel message. Paul says to the Corinthians, I delivered unto you the gospel. What is it? That Jesus died for our sins according to the scriptures. We've come now to the record of that event. Now, actually, Matthew does not give a record of the actual crucifixion. In fact, no gospel writer does that. They merely tell what went on around the cross. Now, I know that there are those that can depict in graphic terms of how the nails were driven into the quivering flesh and the blood spurted out. Oh, yes, but that's not in the Bible, friends. It's as it were the Spirit of God put the mantle over it, and God spread the mantle of night down over the last 3 hours of his crucifixion and says, this is something you cannot look at. It's beyond human comprehension, and the suffering cannot be fathomed, and it was a transaction between the Father in heaven and the Son on the cross. And that cross became an altar on which the Lamb of God that taketh away the sin of the world was offered. And all Matthew says here, and they crucified him. We'll see that when we come to it in just a few moments. Now, will you notice, I begin reading at verse 1, and we have here now the Sanhedrin delivers Jesus to Pilate. You remember they arrested him, tried him at night, which was contrary to the law. And the high priest rent his clothes. That was contrary to the Mosaic law. And not only that, but we find that they played a game with him. They buffeted him. They smote him with the palms of their hands. That was a Roman game, the Roman soldiers, when a prisoner is to be put to death, why they could do with him as they pleased. And they played a game called Hot Hand. They would show the prisoner the hands of each one of the soldiers or the guard. Then they'd blindfold him, and then they would really punch him. I mean, take the palms of the hands. And then after that, they'd take the blindfold off, and he'd have to pick out the one hand that didn't hit him. And as you well can understand, he'd never guess the right hand, even if he did guess it. I think that they beat the face of the Lord Jesus into a pulp. Read the 53rd of Isaiah again, that he was marred more than any man. They made him look absolutely not like a human being. They'd beat him so. Then they ridiculed him as a prophet. They said, prophesy unto us. Who smote you? Ridiculing him there. And then Peter comes and we have him denying the Lord. Now in chapter 27 I read, when the morning was come, all the chief priests and elders of the people took counsel against Jesus to put him to death. Now they formulated a charge that as they're taking it now to the Supreme Court, they must have a case that will stand up before the Roman court. Verse 2, and when they had bound him, they led him away and delivered him to Pontius Pilate, the governor. Then Judas, which had betrayed him when he saw that he was condemned, repented himself and brought again the 30 pieces of silver to the chief priests and elders. Now, you see, the Lord was there when they were leading him through that hall to take him to deliver him to Pilate. Why, here comes Judas. Why didn't he turn to the Lord Jesus and ask for forgiveness? But he didn't. What he said was, saying, I have sinned in that I have betrayed the innocent blood. And they said, what's that to us? See thou to that. In other words, you've chickened out. You're yellow. You did the job and it's over with and we have no need of you any further. We have the one that we were after. We paid you off. And what happened? Verse 5, he cast down the pieces of silver in the temple and departed and went and hanged himself. This man now, he leaves the temple area and goes out and hangs himself. He could have turned to the Lord Jesus and been forgiven. Verse 6, and the chief priest took the silver pieces and said, it's not lawful for to put them into the treasury because it's the price of blood. How pious they are. You see, we can't use it in the treasury. And they took counsel and bought with them the potter's field to bury strangers in. And all this was done, by the way, will you notice, wherefore that field was called the field of blood unto this day. Then was fulfilled that which was spoken by Jeremiah the prophet, saying, and they took the 30 pieces of silver, the price of him that was valued, whom they of the children of Israel did value. And that you'll find in Jeremiah in the 18th chapter, the first 4 verses, and again in Zechariah, the 11th chapter, 12 and 13. And they gave them for the potter's field as the Lord appointed me. And Jesus stood before the governor. You see, he was there. And on the way to die, even for Judas, our Lord had given him his opportunity. Wherefore, friend, art thou come? And even at this 11th hour, he could have turned to the Lord Jesus and he could have been forgiven. Now, will you notice verse 11? And Jesus stood before the governor, and the governor asked him, saying, art thou the king of the Jews? And Jesus said unto him, thou sayest, you are right. You see, the charge that they made was they wanted to get rid of him because of blasphemy. That is, that's what they accused him of. Why, he said, henceforth you'll see the Son of Man coming in the clouds of glory. That to them was blasphemy. And on that charge, they would have crucified him, or at least stoned him to death, but they couldn't do it. So they now deliver him to Pilate, but they have to have a charge that will stick in a Roman court. And treason would be one, and this would be it. Here's one that claims to be the king of the Jews. And Jesus said unto him, thou sayest. In other words, are you saying this yourself? Actually, you're right. You're saying it. And when he was accused of the chief priests and elders, he answered nothing. Now, you see, they wanted to make certain false charges against him, and as they did, our Lord didn't even take the time to answer him. Then said Pilate unto him, Hearest thou not how many things they witness against thee? And he answered him to never a word, insomuch that the governor marveled greatly. He's the lamb, you see, led before shearers is dumb. Now at that feast, the governor was wont to release unto the people a prisoner whom they would. And they had then a notable prisoner called Barabbas. Now, the byplay that took place, John will go into detail, and the other gospel writers will add a great deal to this, but Matthew only gives the bare facts, you see. He just says that this was the charge that was made, and this was no basis on which to crucify him, actually, because he had not incited a rebellion. There had been others that had, but the Lord Jesus had not. So he hit upon a very happy solution to the problem. He wanted to please these religious leaders in order that there might be peace in Jerusalem, but he also felt like that he couldn't just sentence him arbitrarily to death, that is, the Lord Jesus. And he hit upon the fact that he had there a very notable prisoner, which means he's a notorious prisoner called Barabbas. And he was guilty of about everything, murder, robbery, treason, the whole bit, by the way. Verse 17, Therefore, when they were gathered together, Pilate said unto them, Whom will ye that I release unto you, Barabbas or Jesus, which is called Christ? Now, he thought that this crowd would certainly ask for the Lord Jesus. The contrast was so evident, for he knew that for envy they had delivered him. Pilate, he was a clever politician. He could see what was taking place there. He was sure that he had an airtight case now, and they had asked for Barabbas to be crucified and Jesus to be released, and that would give him a very happy out to this situation. But it's not going to be that easy. But now verse 19, When he was set down on the judgment seat, his wife sent unto him, saying, Have thou nothing to do with that just man, for I have suffered many things this day in a dream because of him. Now somebody says, how do you explain that? Well, very easily. She's as superstitious as she possibly can be. Maybe tied up in one of the mystery religions. This sort of thing could have been satanic very, very easily. And I'm sure that that's the background of it. I don't think God gave her this warning at all. But here is a woman that should have said, well, if he's a just man and dying, she should have investigated, found out more, got more information. But she didn't, you see. Just superstitious. Have nothing to do with him. Now, we find here in verse 20, But the chief priests and elders persuaded the multitude that they should ask Barabbas and destroy Jesus. You see, the religious rulers circulated among the crowd. They are clever politicians themselves. And they said, now the thing to do is to ask that Barabbas be delivered and to destroy Jesus. And the governor answered and said unto them, Whether of the twain will ye that I release unto you? They said, Barabbas. And this man Pilate, here he's taken aback for a moment. He never dreamed they would stoop to do a thing like this, but he didn't know how low religion could stoop. Verse 22, Pilate saith unto them, What shall I do then with Jesus, which is called Christ? And friends, why should he ask the crowd for the decision? He's the judge. He should have made the decision. Now, we'll find out in the other Gospels, especially John. John tells us how many times that Pilate called him back on the inside. And what he's really saying to the Lord Jesus, if you'll cooperate with me, I can get you out of this, and he'll get me off of a hot seat that I'd like to be off of. Actually, when you read this in all the four Gospels, you find out that Jesus is really not on trial, but Pilate is. He had to make a decision relative to Jesus Christ. Our Lord's not trying to escape at all. And so he asks the crowd, imagine a Roman judge asking the crowd, what'll I do then with Jesus? And I tell you, it came back to him, but it was flung in his face. They all say unto him, let him be crucified. And the governor said, why? What evil hath he done? But a mob never has a reason, but they cried out the more, saying, Let him be crucified. When Pilate saw that he could prevail nothing, but that rather a tumult was made, he took water, washed his hands before the multitude, saying, I am innocent of the blood of this just person, see ye to it. Now he called for a basin, washed his hands, said he'd have nothing to do with it. But it's not that easy, you see. He had to make a decision. Every man does. What think ye of Christ is the test, to try both your state and your station. You can't be right in the rest until you think rightly of him. What do you think of Christ? That's the important one. And he tried to wash his hands. But the bitter irony is that the oldest creed that the church has this statement, crucified under Pontius Pilate. He didn't really wash his hands of this deed. The blood of Jesus was on his hands. Verse 25, then answered all the people and said, His blood be on us and on our children. And unfortunately, that has been true and can be demonstrated. Verse 26, then released he Barabbas unto them, and when he had scourged Jesus, he delivered him to be crucified. Now Pilate's willing to stoop this low himself. He had to make a decision, and his decision, of course, is one of rejection. Then the soldiers of the governor took Jesus into the common hall, gathered unto him the whole band of soldiers, and they stripped him and put on him a scarlet robe. And now they'll do with him as they please. They'll ridicule him. He becomes a plaything for this brutal, cruel crowd. And when they had platted a crown of thorns, they put it upon his head and a reed in his right hand, and they bowed the knee before him and mocked him, saying, Hail, King of the Jews! May I say to you, this is frightful that they did. They spit upon him. This had happened before. They took the reed and smote him on the head. I believe that he was beaten into a pulp. Friends, he was marred more than any man, is the way Isaiah describes it in the 53rd chapter. Now, verse 31 here, and after that they had mocked him, they took the robe off from him and put his own raiment on him and led him away to crucify him. And as they came out, they found a man of Cyrene, Simon by name, him they compelled to bear his cross. And when they were come into a place called Golgotha, that is to say a place of a skull, and I believe that that place is Gordon's Calvary, by the way. I looked around when I was there. I'm sure that after all these years and the things that happened to Jerusalem, it's difficult to make a judgment. I'm sure that if you have to make a choice between the two places that have been chosen, then it would be Gordon's Calvary. It is a place of a skull. They gave him vinegar to drink, mingled with gall. And when he had tasted thereof, he would not drink. You see, that's in fulfillment of prophecy. Psalm 69:21. And they crucified him and parted his garments, casting lots, that it might be fulfilled which was spoken by the prophet. They parted my garments among them, and upon my vesture did they cast lots. So that all this is happening according to the fulfillment of prophecy. And sitting down, they watched him there. And I think that here you see humanity that has reached the very lowest depth. I don't think you need to go to Skid Row. You don't need to look at the dope fiends. You do not need to go to a prison and look at some criminal. If you want to see mankind that's reached the lowest, here it is. And sitting down, they watched him there. And I believe in that crowd was Saul of Tarsus. Later on, he called himself the chief of sinners. Now, the reason he called himself the chief of sinners was because that's what he was, the chief of sinners. And sitting down, they watched him there. And they set up over his head his accusation written, This is Jesus, the King of the Jews. Then were there two thieves crucified with him, one on the right hand and another on the left. And they that passed by reviled him, wagging their heads and saying, Thou that destroyest the temple, buildest it in 3 days, save thyself. If thou be the Son of God, come down from the cross. My friend, if he's the Son of God, he won't come down from the cross. He didn't have to prove anything at this point. He's now dying for the sins of the world. If thou be the Son of God, they raise the doubt. Likewise also the chief priests mocking him with the scribes and elders. Now you think that that pack of bloodhounds, after they got him on the cross, would go home and let him die in peace, but they didn't. You see, they stayed there till the last minute. Verse 42, he saved others, himself he cannot save. And that's the truest statement that they ever made. That is a true statement. He saved others, himself he cannot save. If he's to save you and me, he had to die on the cross. If he came down from that cross, you and I'll have to go up. We'd have to be executed for our sins. We deserve it. We're hell doomed sinners. And he took our place there. Not only Barabbas' place, but yours and mine. I wonder sometime, if Barabbas didn't get saved somewhere along the line. Well, there was a thief that did. Now, he saved others, himself he cannot save. If he be the King of Israel, let him now come down from the cross and we will believe him. Would they have believed him? I don't think so. But he didn't come down because he's taking your place.

0: sin was put upon him, God had to withdraw. He had to be executed if he's going to take my sin and Yahweh's. Verse 47, some of them that stood there when they had heard that said, this man calleth for Elias. And straightway one of them ran, took a sponge, filled it with vinegar, and put it on a reed and gave him to drink. Why? Well, to fulfill prophecy. The rest said, let us see whether Elias will come to save him. Jesus, when he had cried again with a loud voice, notice how he died. He yielded up the ghost. He went willingly. The death rattle, and every person has it, is when they gasp for that last breath. We want it so badly. He dismissed his spirit. We'll leave off, friends, right at that very serious spot today. We'll pick up there next time, and we expect to conclude the Gospel of Matthew next time. Until then, may God richly bless you, my beloved.
1: 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I'm Steve Schwetz, and I'm grateful for your presence on the Bible Bus with us and your partnership in taking God's whole Word to His whole world.

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2: Pretty warm today, but our temperatures are going on a little cooling trend starting tomorrow. Mix of sun and clouds, and we're in the upper 80s for today's high. Overnight, upper 50s and clear, and then a little bit of fog in the morning on Wednesday. Sunny, and it will be a little cooler. Our high stays around 80. I'm meteorologist Steve Hamilton on KPDQ.
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3: Maybe it isn't a fist, but the words land just as hard, and they leave marks that take far longer to heal. 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Well, Job knew that feeling too. His world had already collapsed. And then came the friends, the ones who were supposed to help. Today on Insight for Living, Chuck Swindoll opens his Bible to the book of Job and offers what he calls reassuring hope for the assaulted and abused.
4: What did you talk about at breakfast early in the morning of September the 11th, 2001? Don't remember, do you? There was a small group of people who will never forget what they talked about at breakfast. They had gathered at the Pentagon in Washington, D.C. with the Secretary of Defense, Donald Rumsfeld. And they listened to him as he, at that time, it seemed, simply offered a theoretical concern. Some might have even gone so far as to say a studied prediction. He said, sometime in the next 2, 4, 6, 8, 10, 12 months, there will be an event in the world that will remind people how important it is to have a strong, healthy defense department. Little did Rumsfeld and any of those who sat at the breakfast at 8 o'clock that morning in the Pentagon have any idea that Flight 77 was on its way from Dulles International to the Pentagon building. How could they have known? Jeffrey Creams, author of The Rumsfeld Way, describes the man's immediate reaction when, within minutes after the words had fallen from his lips, that plane crashed into the other side of the Pentagon, taking 180 of Rumsfeld's colleagues and high-ranking officers in the military. Creams writes, instinctively, Rumsfeld dashed out of the room, asked if anyone knew what had happened, then ran toward the smoke. Surrounded by chaos and rubble and rescue workers, he helped get some of the wounded onto stretchers. Another publication released shortly after that tragic event, The Economist reported, Rumsfeld had done what soldiers have to do. Stand fast when the world explodes around you. He led by example. During that time and in the hours that followed, what some were calling an out-of-touch Secretary of Defense was transformed into a courageous Secretary of War with a vital mandate that to this day he has not forgotten. At 8 o'clock in the morning of September 11, the same man who had spoken theoretically of the possibility of a tragic event found himself engaged in the same in less than an hour. Reminds me of Job. Remember chapter 1, verse 6? Remember how it began? Now there was a day. Seems so innocuous. Like the dawning of the 11th of September, just another early autumn dawn. The smell of autumn's in the air. Children have been hustled off to school or driven there, and moms and dads are busy about their work, and the whirl of commerce has just begun. With Job, I can't help but imagine his standing at the kitchen window as his wife is finishing the breakfast, and he says to her, "You know, sweetheart, just look at this. Crops are full. Caravan is on its way right there. Another coming in. Servants busy. Look at the, look over there at our son's home. Look at that." And she walks over and looks with him, puts her arms around his waist. He says, "You know, honey, it may not always be like this. May not always be like this. You know, this could all change. While Satan is meeting with the Lord God, offering a sinister strategy, Job and his sweet wife finish the conversation with a soft kiss and sit at the table to talk of home and family and life and the future until all hell breaks loose. Who would have ever imagined? And Job, too, ran toward the smoke. And there were buildings that were scattered like pieces of firewood thrown in the air. And one servant after another bringing horrible news and then worse news. And then the ultimate, all 10 children are dead. And he loses it all. Possessions, staff, the ability to make a living, his children, and while still soiled from the burial, chapter 2 begins the same innocuous way again. There was a day. Another one of those sunrises. Satan back for round 2 with the eternal God, saying with something of a sneer, "Yeah, you protect him, but you let this pain touch him, and he will curse you to your face." I mean, who wouldn't serve you in good health? He realized that Job did not blame God, nor did he in any way sin. The last verse of chapter 1 reads, and Job thinks he's gone through it all. He's washing up and drops in bed that dreadful night, only to awaken sore to the touch. And before that sun goes down, he's covered with boils. And by the end of that week, they're bursting and they're itching and the fever is rising and he's swelling, and he shaves his head and he stumbles away from what was once his lovely plantation and finds his way to where dogs root for food, the city dump, and cries. But in all this, Job does not sin with his lips. He must have thought when sitting there, and his wife comes close to suggest that he simply curse God and die. He must have thought, "I remember, honey, when I was standing at the kitchen window. Remember that? Remember that?" Secretary of the War, Secretary of Defense Rumsfeld must have replayed his speech 100 times in his mind over these last many months. Remember when I said 2, 3, 4, 12 months? Job, many, many centuries earlier, led by example. And he has become, for all of us, not a perfect man, not a flawless man, not an ideal model, that's Christ, but a remarkable, patient, enduring soul who to this day has given us a cliche, the patience of Job. Who knows how many laid aside by sickness have reminded themselves of the story of Job. I can tell you, my wife and I, having gone through a few things recently that have just been completely out of the blue, have reminded ourselves several times, just spontaneously, it just takes the endurance of Job to stay at it. And if the pain and the suffering and the loss and all of this destruction were not bad enough, there comes from a distance a handful of friends. Chapter 2, verse 11 tells us at the end of the verse, they came by appointment to sympathize with him and to comfort him. That was their goal. That was their objective. They corresponded, they communicated with one another, each living in a different place, and they agreed on the same objective, and they would go, and they would put their arms around their hurting friend, and they would thank him for his life, and they would bring him encouragement. But something got lost between the planning of that objective and the implementation of it. Somehow the agenda got blurred. They sat for a week and stared at him, not able to speak because they saw his pain was great. Verse 13 of chapter 2, and as someone said, no problem there. The problem came when they decided to speak. And at that point, I think a worse pain than Job had ever known struck and stayed with him for an undetermined period of time. You and I have known people who have lost things. You and I have known people who have gone belly up in business. You and I know people who have buried not one, but several children. I know of one family who buried 4 in one day. But I doubt that we know someone who was landed on after all of that by a handful of people who came for the distinct purpose of criticizing and judging and ultimately condemning this victim. That's exactly what they did. Satan danced with glee. It was wonderful. Without knowing it, they were his spokesman. This is going to work. God will see the man curse him to his face. No one can hold up under that kind of barrage. And the full first cycle runs its course from chapter 3 through chapter 14 as Eliphaz and then Bildad and then Zophar take their turns as they vent their spleen on him. And then round 2 kicks in chapter 15. And again, taking turns, probably because Eliphaz is the oldest. Chapter 18, Bildad responds now for the second time. And if you like comparing, look at chapter 8, verse 2, and compare 18:2, and you'll see it's same song, literally second verse. They begin the same. How long? Bildad's getting a little put out. How long will you hunt for words? Show understanding, and then we can talk. Why are we regarded as beasts, as stupid in your eyes, O you who tear yourself in your anger? For your sake is the earth to be abandoned? I mean, does time stop because you have a little pain? Or the rock to be moved from its place? Is God going to hold his breath while you get your life straightened out? That's all the implication of these kind of sarcastic accusations, this exasperating, insulting kind of beginning. George Bernard Shaw once compared the average conversation to a phonograph with half a dozen records. You soon get tired of them all. How long, Job? How long? That's the way Bildad sees this whole thing. He's not interested in Job's pain. He's interested in Job shutting up and admitting that he's sinful. Here's the way Bildad thinks. God is just and fair. God punishes the wicked and he blesses the righteous. If you repent, God will bless you. If you don't repent, he'll keep judging you. Repent. Job is not repenting. He hasn't done anything wrong. But you see, Bildad's theology doesn't have room for mystery. Like many Christians today, many. If you suffer, you're out of God's will. He wants everybody well. What horrible theology. If he wanted everybody well, we'd all be well. He's God. He's in charge. He doesn't go, oh, how'd you get sick? He's not like that. He's running the show, if you will. He deliberately allows sickness. He deliberately permits, sometimes for mysterious reasons, never revealed, other times clearly for reasons that he does reveal. But he is in charge. And if you pray for the healing of an individual and healing doesn't come, it's not the individual's fault. Because God doesn't want everyone well. Paul himself prayed three times that this thorn would be taken from him, and the Lord said three times, no, no, no. And Paul stopped praying. Most gladly, therefore, will I learn through this that the power of God may rest on me. It's a mystery, but Bildad hasn't any room for mystery. It's clear in Bildad's mind that there is some secret sin somewhere in Job's life that if we stay on him long enough, he'll finally admit it. I think the great sin that Job wrestled with is, how do I kill these guys? But that's just no extra charge for that. It's just a thought that I would have had I been sitting there covered in boils. Bildad now visits Job with one reminder after another of death. How's that for a counselor? How's that for a friend? He pulls out all the stops and underscores the presence, verse 14, chapter 18, of the King of Terrors. The King of Terrors. Put on your margin, death. That's what he's referring to. This is poetry. He uses poetic language. He uses allegory. He uses analogy. He uses word pictures in the poetry of his presentation. And he pictures Job dying in four different word pictures. Verses 5 and 6, a light going out. Indeed, the light of the wicked goes out. The flame of his fire gives no light. The tent is dark, verse 6. Second, a person who is trapped, heading for death. That's verses 7 through 10. The vigorous stride is shortened, and his own scheme brings him down. There's an implication that you have a scheme, Job, and you're not admitting it. You're not confessing it. Notice the word pictures for this trapped person. He is thrown into the net by his own feet. He steps on the webbing. 9, a snare seizes him. Verse 9 concludes, a trap snaps shut. Verse 10, a noose for him is hidden in the ground. A trap for him on the path. And then third, when you get to verse 11, he becomes a fugitive who is being pursued. And here is where he introduces the King of Terrors by name. All around, terrors frighten him. So there are terrors to frighten him, verse 11. There's exhaustion that weakens him, verse 12. His strength is famished. There's calamity that confuses him. Calamity is ready at his side. Sound like Job? Keep reading. His skin is devoured by disease. Job, listen. These are all signs of you and your life. Verse 14, you're torn from the security of your tent. You've lost it all. You've had the removal of all of your goods and all of your financial security. Ultimately, look at 15, how it ends. Brimstone is scattered on his habitation. Hell itself, Job. Fire and brimstone, that's coming, Job. Then he describes him after a light that's extinguished and a person that's trapped and a fugitive that's being pursued. Fourth, he shows him to be a tree that's uprooted. Verse 16, his roots are dried below, his branch is cut off. Memory of him perishes from the earth like a tree that's cut down. In a passing of years, you can't even remember where it was. There's no name. He's driven from light to darkness and chased from the inhabited world. No offspring, no posterity among his people, nor any survivor where he sojourned. Surely, look at this grim conclusion, verse 21. Such are the dwellings of the wicked. Can't you hear Bildad? Such are the dwellings of the wicked. This is the place of him who does not know God. Whoa. I mean, here is Job itching madly. Fever is growing, and he head shaved, and he's dirty there sitting in that city dump. And here is this man with the audacity to dress him down and to judge him. Now, why would the Lord include this in his word? Well, if I may, Bildad still lives. Sometime he comes in the form of a mate who, no matter what, cannot bring a word of encouragement or affirmation. Sometime it comes in the form of a boss. Sometime it's a preacher in a pulpit that's using it as a hammer to beat the sheep. Sometime it's a careless and angry head nurse who, you know, will be glad when you're gone so you can get the bed clean, get somebody else in here. But Bildad still lives. You know, he made two major mistakes. First, he's talking to the wrong person. And second, he's speaking with the wrong motive. Let me tell you something. The things Bildad says about death and about being haunted by death and being driven to this frightening degree, it's true if you don't know Christ. He's got the wrong man in mind, but it's true. Bildad's right. There is a way that seems right to the man, but the end thereof are the ways of death. You and I know people who do not know the Lord Jesus, and we try every gracious way we know to present to them hope and reassurance and forgiveness and a reason to go on. And we weave into it words regarding their coming to Christ. And they blink and look at us and they say, no, we make it on our own. Well, that's what you get when you try to make it on your own. And the horror is this is the place of him who does not know God. But you see, Bildad has no right to say this to a fellow believer. Now, let's notice Job's reply. Job heard his opening words, verse 2 of chapter 18. Look at Job's opening words, verse 2 of chapter 19. How long will you torment me and crush me with words? These 10 times you have insulted me. You are not ashamed to wrong me. I have the verbs underlined in my Bible. Torment, crush, insult, wrong. Let me step in here before we get neck deep in this with Job. Reproof is a good thing. We all need accountability, no question. Some don't like and don't want accountability. So any kind of reproof is resisted. Preachers love to be kept free of reproof, so they love the verse, touch not God's anointed. So I'm a man of the book. You don't correct me. I'm above that. I correct you. That's garbage. We all need reproof. Faithful are the wounds of a friend. Faithful are the wounds. Trustworthy are the bruises caused by the wounding of one who loves you. the Hebrew reads. Trustworthy are the bruises caused by the wounding of one who loves you, but deceitful are the kisses of an enemy.
3: 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Bildad showed up with a hammer, but a true friend comes with a heart. 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
2: 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We have Truth for Life with Alistair Begg in just a moment. 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
5: Warm today, but our temperatures are going on a little cooling trend starting tomorrow. Mix of sun and clouds, and we're in the upper 80s for today's high. Overnight, upper 50s and clear, and then a little bit of fog in the morning on Wednesday. Sunny, and it will be a little cooler. Our high stays around 80. I'm meteorologist Steve Hamilton on KPDQ.
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0: The death of a loved one is one of the most challenging experiences any of us will ever walk through. As a believer, we should face death and grieve loss in a way that is decidedly different from unbelievers. But how and why? Today on Truth for Life, Alistair Begg takes us to the words of the Apostle Paul for the answers.
1: Can I invite you to turn with me again to 1 Thessalonians 4? And as you have your Bibles on your lap, we turn to the Lord of the Word before we turn now to the Word of the Lord. Dear Heavenly Father, we thank you for your faithfulness that is expressed in so many different ways, not least of all in giving to us and preserving for us your Word, the Bible. And we do pray that we might increasingly become students of your word, that we might hide it in our hearts, that we might not sin against you, that it might correct us, train us, grow us, feed us, lead us, accomplish the purposes that you have ordained for this study in your word tonight, in our lives and in our church. To the glory of your name we ask it. Amen. 1 Thessalonians and the fourth chapter and the section which begins at verse 13. As we've noted in going through these studies, Paul was responding to a number of questions which had come to him from the believers in Thessalonica. And as we've gone through these chapters, we've seen how he has been addressing specific issues that they themselves have raised. Not exclusively that, but certainly that has been going on. For example, in verse 9, he talks about brotherly love. Earlier on, he's talked about the whole relationship of moral purity and so on. And now he comes to a matter which was clearly troubling these Thessalonian believers, insofar as some of them had obviously got the notion that all who believed were going to be present, alive, at the return of Jesus Christ. And now they were faced with the fact that a number of their friends and loved ones and acquaintances who themselves had believed had actually died, and of course the parousia, the return of Jesus Christ, had not taken place. And so in addressing their concerns, they obviously point them to their teacher, Paul, and they ask him to address this matter of the nature of death and expressly the issue of the return of Jesus Christ. And in the verses which begin here in verse 13 and throughout a little more of 1 Thessalonians and certainly into 2 Thessalonians, Paul provides us with rich and important instruction concerning the return of Jesus Christ, and we look forward to dealing with that in turn. However, this evening, as I mentioned this morning, we're not going to go any further than the 13th verse and deal with this issue of bereavement in the life of a Christian. If you wanted a title for this evening, I might simply call it Christians Grieve Too. Christians Also Grieve. And to try and guide us through the verse, we will look first of all at the word distinction, and then instruction, and then application. Notice with me, first of all, the distinction which this verse contains. There actually are a number, but I want to point one out in particular. The distinction which exists between those whom he addresses, referring to them in a generic sense, male and female, as brothers or brethren, and those to whom he refers at the end of the verse as the rest of men. So there is a clear distinction between the brothers and the rest of men. Now, in tracking through this in our studies, we've noticed that brothers is a designation that could equally be translated Christians or family, because it is indicative of their sonship in the family of God. It is expressive of the transformation that has been brought about as a result of God's work within their lives. Back in chapter 1 and verse 9, in addressing them in the early part of the letter, he says that the report is going around of the church at Thessalonica. They themselves report what kind of reception you gave us. They tell how you turned to God from idols to serve the living and true God and to wait for his Son from heaven, whom he raised from the dead, Jesus, who rescues us from the coming wrath. And those believers in Thessalonica were in no doubt as to this amazing transformation which had been brought about as a result of God's grace within their lives. They had been rescued. They had been redeemed. They had been transformed. They had been changed. They had been brought from hopelessness to hope. They had been brought from a road that leads to destruction onto a narrow road that leads to life. And if you follow through in verse 4 of the first chapter, he refers to God's initiative in this act of redemption. For we know, brothers, loved by God, that he has chosen you. And the way in which they knew that was because the gospel had come and brought about this change within their lives. In verse 10 of chapter 2, he says, you are witnesses, and so is God, of how holy, righteous, and blameless we were among you who believed. And in verse 8 of chapter 3, for now we really live, since you are standing firm in the Lord. Three statements which correlate to the experience of genuine Christian faith: chosen by God, personal belief, standing firm in the Lord. It is as a result of God's initiative and grace that we have been granted the ability to believe, and having believed and moved on, as we find ourselves stabilized by truth, we can be described as those standing firm in the Lord. Now, this distinction then ought to be a great encouragement to them. And indeed, it ought to be a great encouragement to the believer tonight, as well as a challenge to those who are agnostic and unbelieving in the matters of faith. Because it is this living personal faith designated in this statement of brothers which distinguishes them from the rest of men. Paul puts it very clearly in the Ephesian letter and in chapter 2 of Ephesians, where he describes the pre-converted experience in verse 3 of Ephesians 2. All of us, he says, also lived among them at one time, gratifying the cravings of our sinful nature and following its desires and thoughts. And like the rest, we were by nature objects of wrath. So we were once the rest. We were not simply like them, we were them. And then in verse 12 of Ephesians 2, he makes this great statement concerning the change brought about by the grace of God. Remember that at that time you were separate from Christ, excluded from citizenship in Israel, foreigners to the covenants of the promise, without hope and without God in the world. Now, this is a designation of what it means to be without Christ. And if you have come this evening and you are not trusting in Christ as your Savior and as your Lord, if you have not come to Him in repentance and in faith, then the issue is not simply that you are an irreligious person, for you may be very religious. The issue is not that you are a person without interest in the things of God, because you may have a deepening and quickening interest in the things of God. But it is not of marginal significance the circumstance in which the unbeliever finds themselves. Here it is: separated from Christ, excluded from citizenship in Israel, foreigners to the covenants of the promise, and without hope and without God in the world. And we remain in that condition unless we find ourselves, as with the Ephesians, verse 13 of Ephesians 2, but now in Christ Jesus, you who once were far away have been brought near through the blood of Christ. We were once without hope and without God in the world, and we have now been brought near, changed, and made to anticipate the return of Jesus Christ. One further reference in which Paul makes the same thing clear is, as we've seen, in the book of Titus. And in Titus chapter 3, he describes the experience, which is expressive of this same distinction. At one time, he says, we too were foolish, disobedient, deceived and enslaved by all kinds of passions and pleasures. We lived in malice and envy, being hated and hating one another. And then here's the change. But when the kindness and love of God our Savior appeared, He saved us not because of righteous things we had done, but because of His mercy. He saved us through the washing of rebirth and renewal by the Holy Spirit, whom He poured out on us generously through Jesus Christ our Savior, so that having been justified by His grace, we might become heirs, having the hope of eternal life. So the distinction is not a superficial distinction. It is a foundational distinction. It is a vital distinction. It is the distinction between brothers and sisters in Christ and the rest of men. It is the distinction between faith and unbelief, between life and death, hope and hopelessness, rock and sand, broad and narrow, light and darkness. And there is no middle territory. We are either brethren in Christ, or we are like the rest of men, without hope and without God in the world. Now, loved ones, if that does not stir within you some kind of evangelistic quickening of your heart, some kind of stimulation, motivation in my own spirit to the issue of what we're facing amongst our non-Christian neighbors and friends, then we are in some kind of severe spiritual malady. The distinction, then, which the verse provides. Secondly, the instruction which this verse conveys. He conveys instruction essentially regarding two areas. First of all, to deal with their ignorance on the subject of death. Brothers, we do not want you to be ignorant about those who fall asleep. In the matter of Christian living, ignorance is never bliss. Indeed, Paul frequently addresses the matter of ignorance, and he does so to point out how dangerous ignorance really is. And I'll just give you three references to this effect. 1 Corinthians chapter 10 and verse 1, "For I do not want you to be ignorant of the fact, brothers," and he goes on to address the problem of ignorance. Chapter 11 of 1 Corinthians in verse 3, "I do not want you to be ignorant of these matters." Romans chapter 11 and verse 25, "I do not want you to be ignorant of this mystery, brothers, so that you may not be conceited." Many problems in Christian living can be traced to ignorance. And so he is concerned that they won't live in ignorance, because ignorance will breed confusion, and confusion will breed disruption and all manner of chaos. And so if there are those amongst the Thessalonians who, like the Corinthians, were beginning to suggest that perhaps the resurrection had somehow a spiritual element to it, and that we were not anticipating the bodily return of Jesus Christ, that our loved ones who had died were somehow in a quasi-conscious state, lost in some time warp somewhere, Paul says that kind of ignorance will be very disconcerting to you. And conversely, knowledge is by Paul described with frequency as a key to blessing. For example, in Colossians chapter 1, I think we referred to it this morning, and we pray this, he says in verse 10 of Colossians 1, "In order that you may live a life worthy of the Lord and may please Him in every way, bearing fruit in every good work and growing in the knowledge of God." And I say to you again, that's why we study the Bible in this way. I can't tell you what a relief it is to me to be gone for a couple of Sundays and not to have to come back and think, "Goodness gracious, what am I supposed to say to these people?" I don't know how a person does that Sunday by Sunday and week after week, trying to come up with a topic to address. I commend those who are able to and do with great effectiveness. It's no judgment on them, but for me, it is a great liberation to know that I got to get back to 1 Corinthians 16, verse 13, and I've got to get back to 1 Thessalonians 4, verse 13. And if you're tracking with me, you expect me to be there. And why? So that your knowledge may increase, so that we will not live in ignorance, so that when the issues of life face us, and when the pressures and difficulties buffet us, and when the questions of death overwhelm us, we'll be able to say, oh yes, I remember, that's in 1 Thessalonians 4 and verse 13. I hope you have some kind of little notebook, some kind of little process of storing things away, some way to build up your own little compendium of discovery, so that one day when you gather your children and grandchildren around you, and they'll say, tell me some of the things you've learned over the years, Grandpa, you'll be able to turn to that companion book to your Bible, or you'll be able to turn to the leaves that you've inserted in your Bible, and you'll be able to go to the day when you made that point of progress and made that great discovery. Now, will you notice carefully that he refers to those who fall asleep and not to those who are asleep? I don't want you to be ignorant about those who are actually falling asleep. It's the present participle. He is not referring to those who are asleep. And his use of the present participle, I think, is very important, indicating the way in which death has been transformed for the Christian. A number of people asked me after our studies in 1 Corinthians 15 concerning this issue of, well, if we're sleeping, how are we sleeping? And I thought we were actually with Jesus, and how can we be with Jesus if we're really asleep? And do we sleep for very long, or when does that stop and start? And I understand those questions is because they buffet me as well. And I found this to be very helpful. The picture of sleep regarding death is a common picture. It's common in all sorts of places, completely outside the scope of the Bible. It is also a common picture in the Old Testament, as we read of the saints of God who are described as having entered into rest from their labors. When you come into the New Testament, you find a similar use of this notion of sleep, but the primary emphasis, I think, in pointing to the issue of sleep is to identify the temporary nature of death for the believer, that it is not a permanent condition, that it is a momentary experience. It is, if you like, 40 winks, if we might put it in that way. The kind of element that comes across clearly when the sisters come to Jesus concerning Lazarus, his friend, and their brother, and they press him in relationship to these things. And John records it in the 11th chapter and the 11th verse of his gospel, the words of Jesus, our friend Lazarus has fallen asleep, but I'm going to wake him up. This is only a temporary issue, he says. John Stott, commenting on this, it is then because a human corpse lies in the grave still, as it were, resting and awaiting resurrection, that it is appropriate to call death sleep and to call a graveyard a cemetery. The word cemetery, which I didn't know till this week, actually comes from the Greek koimeterion, which means a sleeping place. Hence, the notion that is conveyed in our cemeteries. But the picture of sleep, even used in that way and pressed to its fullest as a picture, is not intended to convey in the New Testament the idea that the condition of the soul in the interim period between death and resurrection is one of unconsciousness. Very important to understand that. The picture of the soul between the moment of goodbye and hello is not a picture of unconsciousness. That sleep helps us to grapple with what is happening to this body, but it does not explain the totality of the experience of the soul immediately following the parting of body and soul in the moment of death. Now, we can't delve deeply into this, but let me turn you just to a couple of portions. Luke chapter 16 and verse 19 and following, in the story of the rich man and Lazarus. I don't want to delve into this except for you to see that in the telling of this story, Jesus clearly taught that after death, there would be an immediate awareness of bliss or pain. Jesus was not teaching some soul sleep existence before ever that was encountered, but was teaching, and it's important in the use of parables that we don't press everything to illogical conclusions, but certainly it is clear from this that he is making it obvious to his readers that when you die, you're going to know whether it's good or whether it's bad. You're going to know whether it's heaven or whether it's hell. You're going to know whether you're with Jesus or whether you are absent from Jesus. Luke chapter 23, and you can study these passages for your homework and at your leisure. Luke 23 and verse 43, you know where I'm going. The man on the cross addresses Jesus and says, "Remember me when you come into your kingdom." And Jesus answered him, "I tell you the truth, today you will be with me in paradise." My kingdom's coming real soon, and you're going to be with me there immediately. Now, we could say more concerning that, but that probably is enough for just now. He wants to address, then, the ignorance of these people in relationship to this matter of falling asleep. He also wants to provide them with instruction concerning the issue of grief. He says, "I don't want you to be ignorant about those who are falling asleep, those who are dying, and I don't want you to be grieving like the rest of men who have no hope." In other words, he says, "I want to provide you with the instruction necessary to dispel any tendencies to sub-Christian mourning." Notice the phrase, sub-Christian mourning. Paul is not here suggesting that the believer is to be free from grief altogether, but rather that he is to be free from the grief which marks the pagan in the face of death. For the unbeliever, in death there is only the dreary wail of despair that is covered up with small talk and finery, far too much plastic and fake flowers, and a deep emptiness. For the believer, there is the exulting, tear-stained psalm of hope. There is genuine grief, but it is not the grief of unbelief. It is the grief attached to the nature of loss.
0: As believers, we grieve, but with hope. 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Paul's letter is full of instructions for strong, caring leadership.

0: 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I'm Bob Lapine. 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
2: Warm today, but our temperatures are going on a little cooling trend starting tomorrow. Mix of sun and clouds, and we're in the upper 80s for today's high. Overnight, upper 50s and clear, and then a little bit of fog in the morning on Wednesday. Sunny and will be a little cooler. Our high stays around 80. I'm meteorologist Steve Hamilton on KPDQ.
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4: Near the end of the Revolutionary War, George Washington received a letter from one of his own officers. Colonel Louis Nicola suggested that America might be better served by a monarchy, with Washington himself as king. Washington firmly rejected the idea. He had spent years leading Americans in a fight for independence from a monarchy. He would not see that victory end with America creating a king of its own. He understood that the cause of the revolution was greater than any one man. His example reminds us that power can be offered, earned, or taken. But character determines whether we use it for ourselves or remain faithful to something greater.
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13: 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They've got a pile of money and a pile of worries. Will taxes eat it up? Will their income

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5: We got breaking news. Supreme Court sides with President Trump in a major voting case.
6: 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This is Seculo. 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
5: The midterms are coming, and Supreme Court has a bit of a, you won't say a ruling, but they have given President Trump at least a win for right now. Let's check this out. It's Logan Seculo, Will Haynes in studio. Jeff Balaban from ACLJ Jerusalem is going to be joining us, talk a little bit about their most recent comments from Hassan Piker. That'll be fun. But until then, let's keep this conversation going. 1-800-684-3110. This has to do with the implementation of restrictions on mail-in voting. We know some states not thrilled with this decision, as President Trump had an executive order, and that executive order will remain in effect likely now through the midterm elections.
7: That's right. So this executive order was specifically related to mail-in ballots, and it did several things, including needing a list from states of people who are approved or are voters, so that only those individuals could receive a ballot by mail delivered by the Postal Service. It also had some other things, like a unique barcode, identifiers that way, to be able to, as the president was saying, make the voting by mail more secure. Yeah,
5: actually verify that it's going to the right people and is being decided by and voted by also the right people. Look, it's tough. It's no easy solution when it comes to mail-in voting. But one of the first steps seems pretty easy, of only send it out to people who actually are registered, updated, and are nearby.
7: And so what happened? 23 states immediately sued and said, hey, and you can guess which political disposition the leadership of those states may be. But they sued the administration, said, no, you can't do this. This is interfering with our ability to run elections as the Constitution allows. And they took it to court. They got an injunction at the district court level. The administration appealed and asked for a stay of that injunction. So the administration is asking for this executive order to move forward. And the Supreme Court agreed with the administration yesterday and said, the government has asked us to stay the injunction, arguing that it is likely to succeed on the merits of its jurisdictional argument, that the injunction is causing it irreparable harm, and that the equities do not favor leaving the injunction in place while the government's appeal is pending. We agree and grant the stay. It's a per curiam order, which means it is not signed by a specific justice, but there are three dissents. And so you can kind of figure out how this fell. It was among party lines, probably a 6-3. We know there were three dissenters here that would, those dissenters would have said, leave the injunction in place while this goes out in court. We're going to talk about what it all means, what it means for the midterms. And in one, justice's dissent said, it's going to bring chaos. Do we think that could happen? We'll talk about it coming up in the next segment.
5: You could say we've come to an injunction junction. And you may be
7: asking, what is the function of that?
5: You may be asking, what's the function of this injunction junction? Call in. Ask us if you got a question. 1-800-684-3110. Ted. Again, 1-800-684-3110 to be on the air today. It's also back to school week for a lot of you. It's back to school week here on Seculo. And what that means is we are highlighting and supporting students' rights, parents' rights, and even teachers' rights to practice their faith openly and how they need to and how they feel like they should be able to legally within the public school system. So it's back to school week. You can be a part of it today. Again, we support kids, parents, teachers, all different people who need different situations handled all the time. You'd be surprised how often this still happens. And we have to employ our ACLJ legal team to go fight these battles for you, of course, at no cost. 1-800-684-3110. 1-800-684-3110. But today, if you support the work of the ACLJ at ACLJ.org, it is back to school week. It is that impact match. You can scan that QR code. All donations are doubled. Help us be ready when the next student or teacher needs us, and that is likely going to be today. You know, in the next 24 hours, we will probably hear from somebody who needs our help as school is back in session, and we know what that means for those of you with students who want to profess their faith. We'll be right back.
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5: To Seculo. Phone lines are open for you. We got a bunch of lines open. 1-800-684-3110. As the Supreme Court has at least decided to hold the decision President Trump placed with his executive order that would start a process of true verification of mail-in balloting. Now, you could have a lot of conversation around whether you like mail-in balloting at all, but at least we have a decision that will get us through the midterm elections. Now you're going to have a lot of chaos involved because you're only weeks away from some of these happening. And I'll be honest, some of the restrictions to get mail-in balloting is, they're pretty restrictive. You know, they have to have a process in place to verify all of this. And you're talking about state governments. They don't historically move at lightning speed. I don't think you hear about them, and they're known for their, quick.
7: The bureaucracies don't move very quickly is what you're trying to say.
5: I was trying to say it like a
7: you had a metaphor you were looking for. Oh,
5: in a Zootopia
7: movie.
5: Zootopia, yeah. Mm-hmm. Yeah.
7: Good callback.
5: Yeah.
7: So here's what we're looking at though. Because
5: tell me about the injunction.
7: And I think a lot of this is where we're getting to a point in the United States where voting itself has become so politicized that maybe there should be some common sense things that we can both sides can agree on. But instead, you have the craziness that's going on in some of these states where, like we've pointed out in California, where they're saying, Yeah, it's illegal to register to vote if you're not a citizen. We don't need voter ID or any of these regulations. However, we don't police it. We have no procedures to investigate if that crime has happened. And also, the Secretary of State's office doesn't keep track of it if they remove someone for illegally being registered. You've seen what happened in New Jersey, where their glitch included a bunch of non-citizens in their voter rolls. So there is an issue that needs to be addressed. And they keep saying, look, we caught it too late, but it didn't affect the election. They're moving the goalpost on what matters instead of saying, you know what? We hear you. Let's come together. We see that there are some questions around the integrity of our elections. Let's work together. No, they politicized it. And both sides are using this of like, look, the other side doesn't want free and fair elections. I don't think 100% of Democrats or Democrat voters are, you could blanket statement say they don't care about the integrity of the elections. But both sides are fighting in a point where you're having situations where the president's going to try an executive order. There's some irony here, because what I love about this entire story is that when the left pointed during the entire COVID changes around mail-in balloting, and some lawsuits were brought and it was said by courts, this is too early. Yep. There's no harm yet. You can't actually fight this. Then after the fact, it's over and the election's over and you're like, oh, well, now you can sue, but you can't overturn the election. That's kind of what's happening here. And where the left said, deal with it. You couldn't. Yeah, it was too early. Trust the legal system. Now they're saying, oh, Trump's court. Oh, my goodness. Yeah. The Supreme Court. It's the same thing where the states are suing against the executive order. And the reason that the stay was granted on the lower court's injunction. So the reason the Supreme Court sided with the Trump administration, it's a little bit of a misnomer. It's what every headline says. And in theory, they did because they granted the stay.
9: Yeah. It's a win.
7: But in reality, they agreed with the argument of the government that there's no harm yet. These states are saying they're bringing this suit to try and stop it, but it's too early. So the irony is not lost there, that what one political side was upset about, now the tables have turned, and the other political side that said, sorry, you tried to sue, it was too early, the same thing is happening. Well, now, that's a part of the legal process, but that's exactly what's happening here.
9: I think we can open up the conversation also to executive orders in general. You know, we saw really the Obama administration really blow the doors down in terms of executive orders and the function that they have. I mean, we know how much that was utilized and really changed the trajectory of how executive orders are used. Even under the Trump administration, what I'm saying is it changed the way presidents in general handle that decision-making power. When they have that executive order and they can make a decision, even if that decision, by the way, ultimately could fail in court, it still holds weight. And as we see right now, it holds weight and could have some really definitive proof of weight when it comes to people's ability to vote in this upcoming election, which happens in just a number of weeks here.
7: Well, and to that point, exactly.
9: But I want people to call in. What are your thoughts on that, the executive order system at this point? Are you in favor of it because you are a President Trump supporter and therefore he can do what he needs to do? Are you not in favor of it? Do you think there needs to be more checks and balances? I think they can open up a conversation a little bit beyond even just voter, you know, mail-in voting. 1-800-684-3110.
7: Well, and even to that point, we like to talk about unintended consequences when it's someone else that's the president. Even here, it's calling for state by state Department of Homeland Security to build citizenship lists using federal databases. So the idea there is to have this list that they can cross-reference whether people got ballots or not. Whenever the government starts making lists, as a conservative, you tend to get a little wary of where that could go.
9: You cringe a little bit.
7: Right. So that is part of this. Now, the part of this is to say, yes, we're trying to cross-reference this data to see if that, and there are voter rolls. Those are in fact lists of people that are registered, but that's part of it. The other is that, how the Postal Service manages this. So one, you could talk about your unintended consequences. I'd like to hear about people that are, how do you feel about this executive order making lists, federal government and state lists that could, be used in this point for voting purposes. But when it's someone else in office, what happens then? What kind of information is on it?
9: Do you trust the Postal Service to be able to handle this, to take such great heights, really,
7: right,
9: to handle this situation. Phone lines are open at 1-800-684-3110. We have calls coming in about Iran. We can get to that a little bit later. I don't know if we want to take that now.
7: Yeah,
9: just hold on, Don. Just to let you know. We'll get to you. And I know a lot of you have questions about Iran and the wars and everything that's going on. We'll address that a little bit later. Again, like I said, we have Jeff Balaban from ACLJ Jerusalem joining us in the back half of the show. So maybe we can try to set that up a little bit later. So, I mean, we can open it up to a little bit. Give me a call, 1-800-684-3110.
7: Well, and also to that fact, when you're talking about what we see here, the chaos angle of this, and this, once again, is where the district may be sleeping on this, because when you look at the unintended consequences, it happens now by executive order. North Carolina sends out their mail-in ballots overseas starting September 4th.
9: Yeah.
7: Now this injunction was overturned, was stayed
9: August 25th.
7: That one, Justice Jackson was saying this is going to cause chaos. Now, her point wasn't legally what the court went with, but she may not be wrong on that angle of it. Once again, we saw when a lot of changes happened right before the election in 2020, what happened? A lot of chaos. That can't, two things can be true at the same time, that it could be a good thing, and the timing could also cause chaos.
9: Well, that could also
7: that
9: pose,
7: is a concern.
9: That could also pose a question to you, the listener, is look, we are at an interesting point. You know, mail-in balloting obviously became much more prominent in the 2020 election, and the conservatives completely, you know, tried to push back against it. We saw what happened there. Then you had a bit more embracing it. You actually had a lot of conservatives saying, let's just embrace it. If they're going to play by these rules, we'll play by them as well. But what do you think, where we stand right now with just the process of mail-in voting? Should there be less restrictions? Should there be more restrictions? Should we do away with it completely? Should we embrace it completely? So just the fact that we all got to play with the same tools? Give me a call, 1-800-684-3110, 1-800-684-3110. I also wanted to again take a minute before we get to break and tell you about Back to School Week. Look, the ACLJ has been at this for our entire existence. If you think the fight over religious liberties in our schools is a thing of the past, something that we dealt with in the 80s and 90s, and now we move forward, you're just wrong. Think again. And I hate to say that, by the way, but what you've had is a 40-year gap of someone where, yeah, there's settled law. There's Supreme Court precedent for a lot of this. But you have a new administration. You have young teachers. You have people who don't understand their actual laws and rights that students have, or the teachers have, for that matter, or parents. Because they've grown up in a world where they've just heard the idea of the separation of church and state. And they don't understand what it actually means or what it does to the person who is actually in that classroom. Students and teachers are being told if they can pray, if they can't pray, where they can talk about their faith, and even if they can even bring a Bible in their backpack. That stuff is still happening today. And that is why our team is still fighting back. Sometimes you hear us talk about these big global issues, life and death issues for people all over the world. And they're real. It's important. We got to keep our eye on that. But it doesn't mean we can't do two things at once. As Will said, we have an incredible legal team who is ready to jump into action for the individuals, for the students, and hopefully set precedent in their local areas, in their states, in or potentially throughout the whole country. It's Back to School Week. Help us get ready, because look, these aren't hypotheticals. 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And we know, as school gets rolling, and even as we start heading into Christmas, I know it's 100 degrees outside for most of you, but trust me, it's around the corner. You have no idea what we have to handle during that situation. 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
9: Jump right into it. Phone lines are open at 1-800-684-3110. This is a pretty simple question coming in from Phil on line two. Let's just hop over to Phil. Hopefully this will inspire you to give us a call. 1-800-684-3110. Phil, go ahead.
17: Hey, I'm curious on this because I'm ignorant as far as the voter mail-in, the difference between mailing in the ballot and then also absentee sure. ballots. I'm old school in the little community in Michigan I'm from. I like to go in, be seen. It's kind of a social thing, like the spring coming out that they used to have 100 years ago. And partly...
18: 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That's 1-800-684-3110.
9: And those on social media, you heard it unedited, unfortunately. Oh, well, Phil, I agree with you.
7: Don't complain.
9: Don't have, yeah. That being said, the simple question was, what's the difference between mail-in voting and absentee voting? So, look, I voted absentee before. I was in college. That happens. Look, absentee voters are you request a ballot ahead of time. They send you it in the mail. You send it back. It's verified. It's a conversation between you and the state government or whatever it may be, your voting council. Mail-in voting, we're mainly talking about blanket sending out ballots to every registered voter in the area. Some states, by the way, that's all they have.
7: That's right. And when you look at here, obviously this is facilitated by the Postal Service. And really, it's absentee voting has become kind of a silhouette of what it used to be. And that's where you had to have a reason. You were in the military. You were in college, as you mentioned. You couldn't physically get there.
9: Yeah, that should exist. We've all agreed right. with absentee voting being okay. Largely, absentee voting, as we know, doesn't swing an election.
7: Right.
9: Because a lot of times those aren't counted till weeks later. And
7: they're counted, but normally even the tally.
9: It's like if the margin
7: only
9: is there.
7: Needed.
9: And right. often, most of the time, it's not. Now, I'm not saying your vote's not counted, but it's a different situation than it is on the day of the event. However, that's again, if there is enough of a gap with the amount of people that absentee, because not a huge amount of people are doing absentee voting. Like Will said, military, maybe you're in college, you have medical reasons. There were reasons you were doing this. What we're talking about is more what happened in 2020, which was during COVID. They just decided, let's just drop ballots to everyone. And then some people are going to go vote, but they also may have a paper ballot. They may have a ballot that's in the mail. They may have a ballot that's, it became an absolute nightmare.
7: So, and there are some states that are only vote by mail.
9: Right.
7: That is their entire election system. Right. I believe Oregon is one of them. I think Colorado has something very close to that, but not, it's still a little bit of a hybrid, but some states have gone that direction and that is their entire system. The vote by mail term has been kind of adopted because it was, no reason absentee is what it was called, where you didn't have to give an excuse of not being able to be there in person. You can just request it on demand. I want to have a ballot instead of going in person. So that the vote by mail term became the more all-inclusive catch-all for things that include absentee voting, but it's not exclusive to that. It can be for any reason you're requesting a ballot. You don't have to prove that you won't be there. You don't have to prove that you're in the military or that you're a college student living in a different state, even though you still maintain residency in that. And that is where the shift happened. And when did that happen? For some states, when they decided to move completely towards that. For the majority of the push, it was during that very time of 2020 when they started throwing out the rule book and saying, here's how we're going to do it. We're moving to this no excuse or any reason absentee voting. And what happened then? A lot of lawsuits that the courts, including the Supreme Court, said not ripe for lawsuit yet. Too early. No harm has taken place. That's exactly what's happening now, but in reverse. So that's another unintended consequence. Normally the left doesn't see it. Normally they're the ones that are like, oh, now that's fair game. In this case, they're sitting here being like, this isn't fair. You have to give us what we want, court system. And in reality, it's not the way it's always going to happen.
9: Let's hop over and take another call. We'll go to Art in Texas. Line 5. Art, you're on the air.
19: Yeah, hey, do you find it hypocritical that Trump always did mail-in ballots? And also, why is he always falling asleep in his meetings?
9: Yeah, all right. Art, Art always makes it through, guys. Art always.
7: Is Art the same as the other?
9: Same guy,
7: I don't know. His voice sounded a little different today.
9: It's okay. Why does he always fall asleep in the meetings? You ever been in one of those meetings? Boring.
7: Very boring.
9: So boring.
7: So many hours.
9: You ever been 80 years old also?
7: I have not.
9: It's tough. It's tough being 80. I look good for 80. People say that.
7: The interesting thing that he does bring up here is that President Trump is actually doing absentee ballot voting. It's the discussion we just had. Is it hypocritical that he votes by mail with an absentee ballot? No, his residency is in Florida and he's in D.C. because he's the president.
9: I told you I voted absentee.
7: Right.
9: You know?
7: There is a difference, and that is what everyone's saying. That's always the gotcha statement now. It's like, look, the New York Times, everybody, Associated Press, President Trump votes again by mail. It's like, right, because you're now trying to fuse the two terms of vote by mail and absentee voting. President Trump has never said the military shouldn't be able to vote. He's never said college students shouldn't be able to vote, even though they probably don't vote for him. In reality, he's always said absentee voting should be the vote by mail, not the fair game anyone can do it system that we have now. So even the gotcha question proves the point. There is a specific need of why he is not in person. Yeah. If he were to fly back home just to vote, the amount of outrage, can you believe the waste? The taxpayer dollars, he flew just to cast a ballot. He could have done it by mail. He wouldn't be able to win one way or the other on that.
9: Listen, John on line 4, he's got a solution to all this. John, go ahead.
20: Hello. Thank you for listening. If they just pass a federal law that says if you vote illegally, intentionally, you get 10 years in jail. If you're an illegal, you get 10 years in jail, plus you get deported at the end of that. If you steal somebody's ballot and vote and they can prove it, you get 20 years. If you, we had St. Louis some years back, we had a gal convicted of illegally voting 25 people.
9: That's right. I remember hopping all around to all the different polling stations and messing with it. I remember when those kind of things were happening. They're rare, but you know, you do see them every so often. John, I don't disagree that there could be something, at least in a federal election, where there is some, at least restrictions, at least maybe you can put a state law that says, I mean, sure, it is illegal. There probably are some, but I don't know if this is one.
7: Well, to John's point, there is a federal law.
9: That's what I mean, yeah.
7: It's 5 years in jail.
9: Oh.
7: It's up to 5 years in prison for election fraud. The criminal penalties of doing this type of activity is 5 years in jail. What's the problem?
9: It's never enforced.
7: Right. What we've shown
9: it's
7: from our state FOIA issue in California. They're even saying, of course, that's illegal under penalty of perjury and all sorts of other crimes to register to vote if you're not eligible. But what did they also tell us? We don't have any documents on that because we don't really track it. So it's one thing to say we need to make law. It's another thing to say just enforce the ones we already have. And that's the problem.
9: All right. First half hour, in the books, everyone. Second half hour coming up. If you don't get us on your local station, find us broadcasting live 12 to 1 p.m. Eastern time. 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Back to school week continues. We're going to head over to ACLJ Jerusalem with Jeff Balaban. All coming up in less than a minute.
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2: It is humbling for the human to say, I am coming to Jesus Christ, not Calvary Chapel, not the Baptist Church, not the Catholic Church, not the Methodist Church. 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
1: On today's edition of Real Life Radio, Pastor Jack continues now with his series called The Life and Times of Jesus Christ and a message titled Christ and His Redemption. Now, this is a series about who Jesus really is, not the Jesus of popular opinion, but the Jesus of the Bible, God Himself, who stepped into our world. Now, in this message, we'll discover why every one of us needs to be redeemed and why Christ alone is the only one who can do that. You see, redemption means someone pays a price for someone to go free. And deep down, we all know we can't save ourselves. And no matter how hard we try, we can't earn our way to God. And the good news is that we don't have to. Jesus already paid that price for us. So today, Pastor Jack teaches that every person in every culture is searching for a way to be made right with God. We can't buy it, can't work for it, or hand it off to someone else. Because Christ alone is our Redeemer. Before we get into the message, I had a chance to sit down with Pastor Jack and talk about it with him. So let's get into that. And we're continuing now with our Life and Times of Jesus Christ series, and we're calling this Christ and His Redemption. You start out, Pastor Jack, with a blue chip redemption stamps as a kid, right?
4: Yeah.
1: hoping that mom would spend a whole ton, you know, at the supermarket or the gas station so that you'd, you know, you'd rack up more of them. Now, the young people are in our audience are going, what? Blue chip, what?
4: Yeah.
1: Green stamps, what?
4: But, Davey, they are correct. It is the time when dinosaurs ruled the earth, so.
1: Yeah,
4: it does go back.
1: So how does that little memory, right, crack open what redemption actually is?
4: Yeah, you know what? Because when I was a little kid, my thinking was this. Put more stuff in the basket. If we just put more food and boxes and stuff and stored junk right in the basket, the more my mom will have to spend, and the more the greater the redemption at the store that I got to go down with those little stamps and cash in those things and get a really cool toy like a Tonka truck.
1: Right.
4: Well, first of all, to me, it was all free. Everything was free. What a great world. Think about it. Everything's free and I get to get whatever I want. Wow, how cool is that? Well, it's not free. Somebody had to pay for me to be a recipient of those redemption stamps. Well, guess what? Somebody paid the price at the cross so that I could experience the redemption price of my life. I'm a sinner. You're a sinner too, my friend. Lost without Christ. He went and he redeemed. He did it all. All my sin was put into his basket. And he paid for it, and I got to go free. Which, by the way, Davey, there's nothing fair about that. That's not fair. Salvation's not fair.
1: Yeah.
4: Because fair is you and I inheriting hell. But God is redemptive. He takes what's ruined, and he delivers it and makes it right.
1: That's heavy. Life and Times of Jesus Christ, and this is Christ and His Redemption. Let's jump in.
2: Colossians chapter 2, verse 9. The theme verse that we've selected for this entire 16-week series, where the scripture there says, for in Christ all the fullness of the Godhead dwells in bodily form. So we look to Christ and His redemption. Now it's possible this morning that you're a totally committed Christian. It's possible this morning that you think you're a Christian. And it's certainly possible this morning that you're not a Christian at all. Or maybe you're doubting that relationship with God in a great way. Well, we have a lot of things to cover this morning, and it's my heart's desire that we're faithful to them all. I want to bring this topic of redemption to you in a way that might be palatable for even, say, an atheist this morning. The Christian, when we hear the word redemption, it's so exciting to hear, yes, redemption. I know what that means. As a believer, I know the definition of the word. And it's a word for some of us that's been maybe in our vocabulary or in our understanding for a long time. Some of you in here are old enough to remember, like I do, growing up in San Diego and then in Orange County, I used to get so excited when it was time for my mom to go to the grocery store and spend as much money as possible. Because when we would go, she would either get blue chip stamps or the green, green stamps. Why? Both of those stamps were empowered by having built within them the ability to redeem something from those associated stores. You couldn't go down to a blue chip store and say, well, here's 50 bucks. I'd like to buy that. You had to have the stamps, the redemption stamps. And it's exciting. It was great. I remember being a little kid, and I got one of my most favorite Tonka trucks. Do they even make Tonkas anymore? Are they big like they used to be, and are they made out of, are they made out of metal? No, see, it's just, what are we raising our kids on anyway? This is terrible. We used to get metal Tonka trucks, and I remember the best one I ever got was from the Blue Chip Redemption Store in Huntington Beach. It was so awesome. I remember going down there that day. And then also I remember getting my first football from that redemption store. How was that possible? Because somebody paid a certain sum of money that purchased so many stamps or sheets of stamps. I would go home with my little sponge, get it wet, rub on the back, and put it into the page of the book. And as you went through the various pages and added up the pages, you earned certain, or you, I guess, were allowed it, I should say, not earned, certain redemptive toys that were there or things that were there, items. Somebody had to pay the price, and I got to go free and go get those goods and be blessed by it. Well, the word redemption in the Bible sense certainly means that in a wonderful way. To be redeemed. It means that someone pays a price and someone goes free. And the one that goes free is the one that does not have the power or the ability of him or herself to set herself free or to obtain that blessing. You can't do it. The whole word redemption has that built into it. Someone pays the price. Now, is there anybody in here that could raise their hand with me and say, someone has sinned against you? They hurt you. They lied about you. They ripped you off. Raise your hand. Okay, the rest of you are lying or you're still sleeping. All of us have been ripped off in some way, shape, or form, haven't we? I mean, it's true. Come on. Some of us have said, you can say, well, I've been ripped off mostly by professing Christians. You know, so have I. Me too. The world has done me okay in that respect. People who call themselves Christians have gotten the best of me. Well, does that mean I throw Jesus away? Does it mean I throw the concept of the church away? No. Jesus is holy and righteous. The church is good. It's like a friend of mine said, who's a pastor, has been a pastor for years. He says, I love ministry. It's people that drive me nuts. Isn't that true? Oh, I just love the church. Some people come to church and they maybe have baggage because it's painful baggage. They were hurt and they were damaged. And so they come to a new church and their whole concept and thought and idea is, I'm not going to get to know anybody. They're almost like the three monkeys, you know. I'm going to hear no evil. It's early and I've only had two cups of coffee. See no evil. I'm not going to speak any evil. And I don't want any evils, by the way. If I could have a fourth monkey in there, I don't want any evil spoken to me. And of course, none of us do. But for those of you who are visiting and someone's drug you here, drug you either by dragging you or drugged you to get here, you're thinking, you know what? Yeah, that's exactly what I feel about the church. In fact, the church is full of a bunch of hypocrites. We all have to agree. Amen? We have to agree because whatever the law states or what the standard is, the criteria is established, and whatever deviates from the law, whoever deviates from 55 miles an hour, literally qualifies to be labeled for life, honestly, as a lawbreaker. Did you know that? Once you break the speed limit of 55, you don't back up and undo it. It's done. Now, that's true in our material, natural universe that you and I live in. It's even more true in the universe of God. When someone sins, we have sinned, and you may go to a Tony Robbins course, or you may log on to somebody who might counsel you or talk to Dr. Laura and somehow feel better because you've gone to this course and somehow you've paid your penance. But listen, are you ready? Don't leave the building just yet. But you're still in that sin. But I called Dr. Laura. I don't care. But I've called Pastor Jack. I don't care. The Bible doesn't qualify that. I've gone to my priest, or I've gone to my cardinal, or I've gone to the Pope. Did you know the Bible says it doesn't count? Hebrews chapters 9, Hebrews chapters 10 says that you can't go to the Pope. You can't go to Pastor Jack. You can't go to the priest and have your sin be forgiven you. This is what the Bible says. And all of a sudden that comes against our concept and our logic of religion. Don't tell me this, Jack. I want to be able to go to somebody and they help me. But listen to me. You can go to a doctor and be terminally ill. And that doctor can say to you, you know what? You're okay. You're all right. Isn't that what you want to hear? Come on, let's be honest. That's exactly what you want to hear. That's exactly what I want to hear. I want an authority. I want somebody who's in the know to tell me I'm okay. But what is the truth? The truth is, and we have a hard time as humans, and I'm speaking for myself. Don't you dare think for a moment that I'm speaking to you. I'm speaking to myself. Every one of us as humans, we have a hard time dealing with the concept of redemption. The only way that we will embrace it is if we ourselves are the Redeemer. Let me explain. Not too long ago, someone came up to me who has a shallow, at best, grip on Christianity. I know her feelings were true. I know that her heart was extremely sincere. But she wanted her friend so saved that in her prayer, which was not unlike the prayer of Moses or unlike the prayer of Paul, she said, God, take my salvation from me and give it to her. Now, that's a very noble, loving thing to pray, but people, listen, is it theologically accurate? Will God do that? The answer to that is absolutely no. And I told her, no, you can't do that. Why? Because now you would have to say to Jesus, scoot over. There's two of us up here now because I have become the redeemer now of my friend. You see this? Christ alone redeems. We would love to play the role of the redeemer. The Mormon church, for example, if they don't evangelize you into their cult, what they will do is get your name in subsequent generations or in time to come to pass from now and be baptized for you, becoming the savior of your soul. See, you can die and go to this waiting place because they don't believe in what Jesus said about hell. And you can be baptized, they say, and save that person. You can bring them out of that place and present them into a state of salvation. That means now, according to Mormonism, there are thousands and maybe hundreds of thousands of deliverers, of messiahs, of saviors, of what? Redeemers. Did you get me? Do you hear this? This is Mormon doctrine. It's false, though we love our Mormon friends. We love them dearly, and I have a lot of them. It's false doctrine. It is humbling for the human to say, I am coming to Jesus Christ, not Calvary Chapel, not the Baptist Church, not the Catholic Church, not the Methodist Church. None of those entities died for your sins. Jesus alone died for our sin.
5: 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And now, let's get back to today's message. Once again, here's Pastor Jack.
2: And we come to him and we say, Lord Jesus, receive me as your child that has been wayward, and I come to you and I receive you, Lord, as my Savior. And I'm asking you to write my name in your book of life. When you come to Christ, you are saved on the grounds or on the basis of a certain item that a lot of people wear around their neck. You know what I'm talking about? The cross. On the basis of the cross, we experience redemption. We experience salvation. Now, man may go about this world trying to generate or to accomplish some form of redemption for his own soul. It will not work. It doesn't work that way. So in our note-taking this morning, as we look to this study, Christ and redemption, I'm going to ask you to consider a few things. And the first thing is that man has a need for redemption. Every man. Boy, get a load of this. If any of you study psychology or sociology, or for that matter, if any of you have traveled to some great extent, did you know there is not one culture in the world that you can go to that is exempt from man's attempt to redeem himself? Did you know that? Even in the high and holy days of socialism in the Soviet Union, there was a form of redemption. Well, what do you mean? We didn't believe in God. Well, there is still a form of redemption, and that form of redemption is to either impress. Now, I'm really excited about this message. You have to bear with me for a moment. I may get very Pentecostal today. But the object of your devotion, and every human has an object or objects of their devotion, they will bow to that object. If it's socialism and atheism, they will bow to that system to either worship and impress and somehow, listen, earn the favor of a Mao Zedong, or earn the favor of a Stalin, Stalin or a Lenin. That's both of them together at the same time. A Stenin. You will worship. We have found sociologists and missionaries and explorers have found in the deepest, darkest regions of man's existence today, in the jungles, in South America, or in the remote regions of Africa, where people have not been reached, when they are reached, there are gods that are worshipped in those cultures. In some cultures, in fact, Japan, it is believed by most of the world today that Japan worships materialism. Gee, we can't relate to that, can we, in any way, shape, or form? But that's what Japan's being labeled. People will bow to a god. People will do anything and everything to make atonement. One of man's greatest problems is his inability to look at himself honestly and to say, you know what, I need to be redeemed. I need atonement. Paul talks about this word, a very huge word. It's the word propitiation, that someone would come and pay the price for me. Now, it's possible that you're sitting here this morning and you're saying, I don't need anybody to pay the price for me. I'm a self-made man. I do my own thing. I've come from nowhere, and I've made it to the top. Well, that's great, and we're very happy for you, honestly. But the fact of the matter is, all along the way, there has been, visible or invisible to you, there has been stapled onto your existence all kinds of riffraff and debris and garbage that you've picked up along the way. And it's a fact. Oh, I don't believe you. Well, you will know this to be true as we go through this study this morning. But I want you to write out the study, because I hope it comes to a wonderful conclusion for you. This act of redemption, this need for redemption, and the power of redemption. So what we see is that there is this very, very important internal thing. Now, I want to show you something here. Man became, according to Scripture, a fallen creature. Man became a fallen creature. And I want you to underline, as you take your notes, that he became one. Why? Because the Bible says that man was not always a fallen creature. that the Bible says that God created man in his own image. Though he was a created being, meaning less than God, he was not fallen. The Bible says that we enjoyed this fellowship with God. Somewhere, they understand, in the area of the cradle of the civilization of man's birth, somewhere around the areas of today where the Euphrates and Tigris rivers are, somewhere around the region of Israel, Iran, Iraq, was this area of Eden. And wonderfully, I don't want to get off on that. We did that a couple weeks ago, but wonderfully, there's a lot of scientific evidence pointing to how that is true, how not only was that area the beginning place of humankind, but we know this mathematically and engineering and linguistically and many other ways. But in this place where man was established, where man began, the Bible talks about a perfect place, a utopia governed by God. And man, in his disobedience, rebelled against God. And he fell. The Bible says, the scripture says, God told them, the day that you eat of this fruit, you will surely die. Now, you know that they ate of that fruit. We don't know what fruit it is. Was it an apple? The way my computer's been acting lately, I'm certain it was an apple. We don't know what kind of fruit it was. We just know that God said, don't eat this fruit. Now, you know what? God puts within us and has engineered with every one of us this able to decide, this volition. We have this power God's given us. If you like it or not, you got it. And the Bible says that Adam, that Eve, they sinned against God. Well, built in internally to every human being is this passion for eternity. We want to live longer. We've talked about this. We want to, even as a young child and as we grow older and even older, you interview old people, you talk to maybe grandpa or grandma, and there's this internal thing about them that they want to dwell on the past. Why? There was this youth. And even in their heart, did you know that for grandma and grandpa today, did you know that in their thinking, they think much younger than what they feel? Did you know that? Some of you in here are like 22, 25, and you're going, no, man, I don't have a clue of what you're talking about. You will later, I promise you. I'm 41, and I feel 21, and I'm trying to do things that I did when I was 21, and I'm tearing my body apart, trying to do it. God created man. It's a fact. And let me be so bold to say it's a scientific fact. You can look at the evidence. It's everywhere. God created us. But the thing is, man became a fallen creature. Man is fallen. There's no doubt about it. Everything there is within us to desire the forever, to desire a good life, to, listen, fight against, ward off, listen, ignore death. We don't want to talk about that. When I do a funeral, I always announce in the funeral how tragic this interruption has been that's brought us together. Isn't it funny how that is so true, that death is a bizarre and strange interruption to life? When you go to a funeral, doesn't it seem dislocated and strange? It is strange. Death was not to happen to us originally. But the Bible says because of sin, death entered the world. By the way, in Romans chapter 2, God says that the moralist needs redemption. Can you jot that down? The moralist. Do you know anybody who's good? How about this? This is the funniest part. Do you know anybody who thinks they're

0: about the real Jesus of the Bible, God in the flesh, and why knowing Him more deeply changes everything. And we'll continue on the next edition of Real Life Radio.
1: 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It's a pamphlet. They can put it in their backpack or put it within the pages of any book. It's very colorful. It's in cartoon style, and I think your kids are going to love it. So please get a copy for yourself. 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
1: 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And please, if you're ever in the Southern California area, come see us at Calvary Chapel Chino Hills. We'd love to see you there in person. It has been so good to be with you today, and I pray you find yourself in the grace and mercy of our Lord Jesus Christ. 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
4: weather. Pretty warm today, but our temperatures are going on a little cooling trend starting tomorrow. Mix of sun and clouds, and we're in the upper 80s for today's high. Overnight, upper 50s and clear, and then a little bit of fog in the morning on Wednesday. Sunny, and it will be a little cooler. Our high stays around 80. I'm meteorologist Steve Hamilton on KPDQ.
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6: Near the end of the Revolutionary War, George Washington received a letter from one of his own officers. Colonel Louis Nicola suggested that America might be better served by a monarchy, with Washington himself as king. Washington firmly rejected the idea. He had spent years leading Americans in a fight for independence from a monarchy. He would not see that victory end with America creating a king of its own. He understood that the cause of the revolution was greater than any one man. His example reminds us that power can be offered, earned, or taken. But character determines whether we use it for ourselves or remain faithful to something greater.
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1: You must be born again. And when you put your faith in Jesus Christ, the Holy Spirit regenerates you. You're reborn. Theologians call it regeneration. And so Jesus, when he prayed, he said, "This is eternal life, that they might know you, the only true God, and Jesus Christ, whom you have sent." To know Christ is to have life. He made us alive. So splash around in that. Enjoy that. He's the source of your life, Christian, not you. He made us alive. But that's not all. There's more. Look at it again. Verse 14. He made us alive together with him, having forgiven us all our transgressions.
2: Welcome to Abide in the Word with Pastor Scott Gilchrist. Today we continue our study in the book of Colossians as Scott concludes the message titled, Our Problem, God's Solution. So grab your Bible and let's join Scott for today's message.
1: He made you alive, Christian. It's his work. God's the source of life. Life is an amazing thing. We speak of the mystery of life because we can't create life. But God did. He's the source of life. And so that it's no mystery, or I shouldn't say mystery, I guess it's no surprise when John introduces Jesus Christ, and we're going to celebrate. We celebrate year-round, but this season just starts to get us thinking, God became man and dwelt among us. In the beginning, John starts. He echoes Genesis 1. In the beginning was the Word. The Word was with God, and the Word was God. He was in the beginning with God. All things came into being through him, and without him, nothing came into being that has come into being. In him was life. He gets right to it. Jesus Christ, God, is the source of life. That's what we need. We were dead, and he makes us alive. Don't you enjoy that? He makes us alive. The thief came only to steal, kill, and destroy, Jesus said in John 10. And there's a very active thief. He's called Satan, the devil, the robber, the accuser, the destroyer, the serpent, the roaring lion seeking whom he might devour. The Bible talks a lot about him. He came to steal, kill, and destroy. That's what he does. But I came, Jesus goes on in that same verse, John 10:10, I came that they might have life and might have it abundantly. How many times have I handed the Gospel of John to people? Because I often, if you're saying, where should I start, Scott? I'd often say John. And one of the four biographies of Jesus. And it starts with this, in him was life. And it closes. You get over to chapter 20. And he says, you know, Jesus did many other things in the presence of the disciples, which are not written down in this book. In fact, he says in the last verse, he said, the world couldn't contain all the books if we tried to write everything, if you tried to really reveal all there is to know of the infinite one. But he said, he did a lot of things, but these have been written. He tells us why he wrote John. These have been written that you might believe that Jesus is the Christ, the Son of God, and that believing, you have life in his name. 58 times in John, he uses that term, life. Truly, truly, I say to you, he who hears my word and believes him who sent me does not come into judgment, but is passed out of death into life. Eternal life, abundant life, God's life. He made us alive. You see, salvation isn't mere reformation. You know, turn over a new leaf. Buck up. Straighten up and fly right. Clean up your act. A lot of people think, you know, they'll talk that way about you. They'll say, well, you got religion, huh? You know, and you're going to try to reform yourself. No. No, we don't just merely try to reform ourselves. In fact, I speak reverently when I say this. But forgiveness, salvation isn't mere forgiveness. It's like if a man is shot, a .30-06, and we don't have to look very far to see such things. If a man is shot dead, we say, what happened? Who killed him? What killed him? Well, there's a slug, a .30-06. You remove the slug. What killed us? Sin. If we could just have forgiveness, no, we'd be still a corpse laying there without the slug. We need life. And Jesus Christ came to impart life. As in Adam all die, the Bible says, so also in Christ all shall be made alive. 1 Corinthians 15:22. What a statement. All of us in Adam, we were all born into Adam's family. And we die. As in Adam all die, so also in Christ all shall be made alive. How did you get into Adam? Well, you're born. So was I. How do you get into Christ? You must be born again. And when you put your faith in Jesus Christ, the Holy Spirit regenerates you. You're reborn. Theologians call it regeneration. And so Jesus, when he prayed, he said, this is eternal life, that they might know you, the only true God, and Jesus Christ, whom you have sent. To know Christ is to have life. He made us alive. So splash around in that. Enjoy that. He's the source of your life, Christian, not you. He made us alive. But that's not all. There's more. Look at it again. Verse 14. I should say we're still in verse 13, aren't we? He made us alive together with him, having forgiven us all our transgressions. Again, I speak reverently, but it's good. You know, the song we sang, what if he had never come? And then the triumphant, forgiven, I've been set free. Well, if just as forgiveness, removing the slug, the cause of death, what killed him? Cancer. Well, cut all the cancer out. It won't work. It's dead. Just as forgiveness without life it's not the full salvation. So, if he made us alive, but didn't forgive us, that'd be misery. To live, sensing my guilt, realizing my guilt and shame. By the way, many, many Christians dabble in that. If we don't take him at his word on this matter of forgiveness, we live with guilt. And the world says, I'll just get over it. Guilt's the problem. It's just some figment of your imagination. No, no, guilt is real. And if he made us alive but didn't forgive us, we'd go around in misery. But praise God. Notice, having forgiven us all our transgressions. We were formerly guilty. I mean, I want to say formally guilty. Notice, a certificate of debt consisting of decrees against it. God's holy and righteous standards have been transgressed. And they can't be changed. You know, we saw in Daniel, the men of the world, the kings of the Old Testament often, man, I've made a law, you can't revoke it. It's irrevocable. I was reading in Esther this week, and Ahasuerus, they said, there's no solution. If he doesn't accept you, if you come into his presence without his permission, there's only one law. There's no other. Death. Men trying to be God. But with God, there's no changing the rules. He doesn't say, did I say that? I didn't mean that. No. The certificate of debt is very real. It couldn't be changed, couldn't be revoked. Once broken, as I said, any law, once broken, all you can do is look at punishment, transgression. And God's law, once broken, it's a ministry of death, a ministry of condemnation. So many people, maybe you, hanging around Christianity, think that, well, there's 10 rules I work on, and if I can keep them pretty good. No, the law brings condemnation. Christ brings forgiveness. Forgiveness. Enjoy it. The only possible solution is right there in verse 13, forgiveness, having forgiven us all our transgressions, having canceled out. That word is used 5 times in the New Testament. Erase, wipe away. The old King James said, blotted out the handwriting on the certificate. Revelation 3 says he'll never erase your name from the book of life, Christian. He's going to wipe away every tear. He says that twice in Revelation 7 and Revelation 21. He's going to wipe away every tear. Peter stood up in Acts 3 and said, repent, and he'll wipe away your sins. And here, sticking with his analogy, he uses that same term. Look at verse 14. This certificate of debt, which consisted of decrees against us. It's like, you ever get your credit card bill? Every month? And there's always stuff on there that you didn't remember, right? It's always longer. Well, this is like this long list of every thought, word, and deed, attitude, selfishness, the law. It's a certificate of debt. The coveting. Paul said, man, I thought I was keeping some of them, but when I read, thou shalt not covet. Oh, man. Anybody here never coveted? And remember, there's already a commandment about lying. I'm serious. Don't kid yourself. No. The certificate of debt. So when he comes to this word erased, blotted out, he uses this word canceled. It's the same word. I'm just saying it's translated that way because, praise God, the list of my sins is stamped, paid in full, in red, blood. I was working with a woman. We worked together. This is years ago, downtown. And she was a believer. She was a Christian, but she'd been taught as she grew up in a church where you could mess up and you could lose your salvation. And many people have been in churches like maybe you. And actually, that's kind of the way we think by nature, our natural thinking. But I would try to convince her. I'd say, no, you know, he said, nothing can separate us from the love of God. She'd say, yeah, but what about this? And we'd talk, and it was a matter of months probably because we were on the same team working together. And one day I said, verse 13, when you were dead in your transgressions and the uncircumcision of your flesh, he made you alive together with him, having forgiven us all our transgressions, having canceled out the certificate of debt consisting of decrees against us and which was hostile to us. And I said, how does that read to you? And she read it, having forgiven us all our transgressions. And she said, Scott, why didn't you show me this before? I said, I've been trying to. But often my words, you know, let the sword of the Spirit speak. How many of your transgressions did he forgive? All. Not just the ones that you committed before you came to Christ. And now, good luck. No. How many of your sins were future when Christ died for you? Well, Scott, all of them. I hadn't even been born yet. That's right. You see, when God forgives, he forgave completely. Christ died for all our sins, and he forgives us all our sins. A man came to me just fairly recently, just a few years ago. He said, Scott, can we talk? And I could tell by the way he said it, he really wanted to talk. And we got away. We were in a crowd, and we got away. And as soon as we got away, he said, he started to get emotional, and he just started to weep as he shared with me one particular sin in his life. And it had created some real psychological sin. Messes us up, doesn't it? But he, and I said, as he was sharing this, I prayed silently, Lord, help me know what to say. And he went on and he told me the details, and he told me of the guilt and his uncertainty, and he was afraid of dying. And I turned to this verse 13. And I read it to him, and then I had him read it. When you were dead in your transgressions and the uncircumcision of your flesh, he made you alive together with him, having forgiven us all our transgressions, having canceled out, wiped away, erased the certificate of debt consisting of decrees against us and which was hostile to us. He's taken it out of the way, having nailed it to the cross. He took that bill and nailed it to the cross. What a picture. My sin was placed on Christ. Anyway, he read this, and he began to smile. And you know, he never brought up that sin again in that whole conversation. And then I knew him for years. He's home with the Lord now. He never brought it up again. Praise the Lord. He forgave us all our transgressions, even the ones you can't forget. God is a God of forgiveness. I, Isaiah 43, I will wipe away your transgressions, and I will not remember your sin, Isaiah 43, 25. Though your sins are as scarlet, they'll be washed white as snow. Seek the Lord while he may be found. That's, by the way, Isaiah chapter 1. Isaiah 55, seek the Lord while he may be found. Call upon him while he is near. Today, if you hear his voice, let the wicked man forsake his way and the unrighteous man his thoughts, and let him return to the Lord, and he will have compassion, and to our God he will abundantly pardon. Don't you like that? Boy, I do. Abundant pardon. He is a God of forgiveness. Oh Lord, the psalmist said, if you marked iniquity, who could stand? And he does. The last page of the Bible speaks of the books coming out with our deeds and our actions and everything. He's got it all recorded. We live in a world where it seems like everything's recorded now. Well, that's just a little tiny picture You can't escape the holiness of God. Oh, Lord, if you should mark iniquity, who could stand? But the psalmist goes on, I'm quoting the 130th Psalm, there's forgiveness with you that you may be feared. Oh, enjoy God's solution. Purify me with hyssop and I will be clean. Wash me and I shall be whiter than snow. That's why we love to sing about forgiveness. That's why we love these texts. That's why God gave us so many of them. He's forgiven us all our transgressions, all of them, even the ones you can't forget, the one that still Satan brings up and tries to point at you and accuse you. He's the accuser of the brethren. God says, their sins and their lawless deeds, I'm quoting Hebrews 10, verse 17, I will remember no more. And he'd already said it back in chapter 8, verse 12. It's what I call blessed repetition. God keeps saying it because I need to hear it. And so do you. My problem was sin. God's solution, forgiveness. My problem is that I was dead. Christ brought life, made me alive. What's the proof of all this? Verse 15. When he disarmed the rulers and authorities, he made a public display of them, having triumphed over them through him. God has furnished proof to all men by raising him from the dead. There's so much in verse 15. I'll just say, come back next week. Our problem, we're dead transgressors. God's solution, he made us alive, and he forgave us all our sin. And the proof we'll never see our sin, God has furnished proof to all men, Paul proclaimed at Athens, Acts 17, by raising him from the dead. And so when we are baptized, we picture what happened. And we're going to next service, you know, it's going to be a joy. We were dead, buried, and resurrected with Christ. He's circumcised our hearts. He's given us a new heart. He took a heart of stone and made it a heart of flesh. We've got a great Savior. Forgiven. I've been set free. Oh, the power of Christ in me. Christ in you. The hope, the absolutely certain anchor of glory, Colossians says.
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1: We know who's in charge, and we know that he has indeed, look at verse 15, disarmed the rulers and authorities. He has indeed made a public display of the rulers and authorities, and he has triumphed over the rulers and authorities. Now, verse 15 is a great description of the victory, the triumph of Christ when he conquered our greatest foe, death. Sin, the wages of sin is death. And death reigns in Adam. All who are in Adam die, but all who are in Christ shall live.
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0: 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Stick around for Grace to You with Dr. John MacArthur. That's next. 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
7: There are two bodies of water within the borders of the nation of Israel, both supplied by the Jordan River. The Sea of Galilee in the north is fresh and is abundant with life. But not far away in the southern region of Israel is another sea that is dark and devoid of life. It's called the Dead Sea. Now, what's the difference in these two bodies of water? Well, for every bit of moisture that flows into the Sea of Galilee, another flows out. But the Dead Sea lies at the end of the Jordan River. Every drop of water it gets, it keeps. It is, therefore, stagnant and polluted. It seems to me that people are a lot like these two seas in Israel. Some are generous and their lives are fresh and abundant and meaningful. But others are selfish and they tend to become stagnant with the passage of time. Indeed, it's been said that there are two kinds of people in the world. The takers eat well, but the givers sleep well.
2: For more information, visit drdobsonminute.org.

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1: The divine Lord of the universe is ours. The Jesus of incarnation, death, and resurrection is ours. The Christ, the anointed King and Messiah is ours. Not a distant deity to be appeased, but a personal Lord and Savior.
2: 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If you received a lavish inheritance, what would people think if you never even acknowledged the person who made you his heir? They might call you ungrateful at the very least. Well, there is no greater inheritance than the salvation that God has provided. So how are you doing at expressing gratitude for that incomparable treasure and acknowledging the one who gave it to you? It's an important question to consider as John continues his study, Our Great Salvation. But before we get started, I have some news about a special event happening in just a few weeks. If you appreciate the verse-by-verse teaching of John MacArthur here on Grace to You, then you'll want to know about the upcoming Truth Matters Regional Conference, Friday and Saturday, September 25th and 26th, at New Community Church in Chesterfield, Missouri. That's in the St. Louis metro area. This conference will be a little shorter and a bit more intimate than our previous national Truth Matters events, but you will enjoy the same kind of biblical teaching that is the hallmark of Grace to You. The theme, Standing on Scripture. You'll hear me, Phil Johnson, opening the Word of God, as well as Travis Allen. He's a former managing director of Grace to You and now the pastor of Grace Church in Greeley, Colorado. Also teaching will be Rich Gregory, pastor of the New Community Church. You're going to enjoy multiple teaching sessions, great music, and memorable fellowship with people like you who have benefited from the teaching ministry of John MacArthur. Think of it as a Grace to You family reunion, 2 days that you won't soon forget. Now, space is limited for this event, so don't delay. To register for the conference and for more information, go to this website, gty.org/conference. That's gty.org/conference. You can sign up there for Truth Matters Standing on Scripture, September 25th and 26th in the St. Louis area. And now to continue his study called Our Great Salvation, here is Grace to You's Bible teacher, John MacArthur.
1: 1 Peter chapter 1, verses 3 through 5. He's writing to a church that is undergoing persecution, hostility, rejection, animosity, and hatred. And as he begins this wonderful letter of encouragement to them and exhortation, he bursts forth in verses 3 through 5 in a great, great paean of praise. And in a sense, he teaches them that praise is really a very fitting way out of the dilemma of handling trouble, persecution, hatred, and hostility. In order to try to lift their spirits, in order to try to lift their souls and sweep their hearts upward, he begins with a joyous paean of praise that we can properly call a doxology. Notice verse 3. Blessed be the God and Father of our Lord Jesus Christ, who according to his great mercy has caused us to be born again to a living hope through the resurrection of Jesus Christ from the dead, to obtain an inheritance which is imperishable and undefiled and will not fade away, reserved in heaven for you, who are protected by the power of God through faith for a salvation ready to be revealed in the last time. Thus, Peter gives us what really is a very practical and helpful perspective on learning to live looking past earthly trouble to eternal inheritance. Hebrews chapter 9, verse 15 says we have the promise of the eternal inheritance. Well, you know that. And that's talking about the full, final salvation. But let me dig a little deeper, all right, and show you something that I think is fascinating. Look in your Bible to Joshua chapter 13. This is an insight that you might miss if you're not careful. Joshua 13, 33. And here we reach back to the promise of God in an ancient time, nonetheless a promise that we can claim. When they came into the land, verse 32, the territories which Moses apportioned for an inheritance in the plains of Moab beyond the Jordan at Jericho to the east. But to the tribe of Levi, it says, they were the priestly tribe. Moses did not give an inheritance. No land was given to Levi. The Lord, the God of Israel, is their inheritance. Now, because they were what? What were they? Priests. The Lord Himself was their inheritance. They would literally inherit God. And if we can come over to 1 Peter again and be reminded that we are a kingdom of priests, we too are a royal priesthood, chapter 2, verse 9, we can then know that God, who is the very possession of the priests of Levi, is the possession of the royal priesthood of Christ as well. We inherit God. God is our very inheritance. What a tremendous thought. In Psalm 16, I think David captured this. The Lord is the portion of my inheritance. Psalm 16:5. He would inherit God before he would inherit anything else. Nothing could stand alongside the richness of that reality. We also inherit Christ. We also inherit Christ. 1 John says that when we see Him, we'll be like Him, for we shall see Him as He is. It says we are joint heirs with Christ. Christ becomes our portion. As we read in Ephesians 1:14, the Holy Spirit is the resident guarantee of our inheritance, the arabon, which means engagement ring, down payment. And the Holy Spirit is that engagement ring, down payment, that first installment. And His living in us is the guarantee of our eternal down payment. So we have already inherited the Spirit. We will inherit likeness to the Son, and we will inherit God Himself in our eternal inheritance. Seems to me that no matter what we may have or not have of this world's good, it's a small thing. We also must recognize that we will leave this world naked, but if we love Christ, we will become clothed with all that God could possibly give, far beyond our wildest imaginations. And that's why Paul said, it does not yet appear. The things that eye has not seen and ear has not heard will be revealed to us. That is cause for praise. That is cause for praise. And it is because of that inheritance that salvation, not yet revealed, waiting for the last season or the last epoch, when we see God and Christ in glory, that Peter calls for praise. Back to verse 3, blessed be the God. We can stop at that point. Blessed be the God who provides such an inheritance. For a Jew, by the way, the commonest of all beginnings to prayer was to say, blessed art thou, O God. In fact, they said it if they were faithful to their prayer patterns, day in, day out, over and over and over again, many, many times a day. Blessed art thou, O God. And so it's fitting for us to say the same thing. Now, the term blessed, we don't need to spend much time on that. It simply means worthy of blessing, worthy of adoration, worthy of praise, worthy of worship. And because God is so worthy, we should bless Him. Because of His gracious goodness, we should bless Him. There's a sense in which, even when we bless Him, we seem to come far short of what He deserves. Robert Layton, writing in 1853, said, all this is far below Him and His mercies. What are our lame praises in comparison to His love? Nothing and less than nothing. But love will stammer rather than be dumb. End quote. I like that. Even though our praise falls short, love will stammer rather than be dumb. As I mentioned earlier, the verb be is implied, is the key verb to the whole text. It assumes the action is to bless God. It is not only something Peter is doing, it is something that he is instructing others to do. It is a call for adoration. A call for praise. Now, I want you to notice that there are components of this doxology that explain our inheritance in detail. We want to praise intelligently. We want to adore God with understanding. And so the better we understand our inheritance, the better able we'll be and the more anxious we'll be to praise Him. So Peter gives us the source of our inheritance, the motive for our inheritance, the means by which we appropriate that inheritance, the nature of our inheritance, that is what it is like, and the security of our inheritance lastly. Let's look just at the source of our inheritance, the source. Verse 3, blessed be the God and Father of our Lord Jesus Christ, who according to His great mercy has caused us to be born again, and so forth. Now let's dig into this for a moment. The source of our inheritance is God. The source is God. What is God's title? God, even the Father of our Lord Jesus Christ. We know all of that. We're not really left in the dark about that, but let me just remind you what that means. To say that God is the Father of our Lord Jesus Christ is to give God a new identity to the Jewish mind. Because God was always known as Creator and Redeemer from Egypt. He created and He redeemed His people out of Egypt. His creation emphasizes His almighty sovereign power, His redeeming His people, His saving power, His saving work. So the Jews would bless God as Creator and Redeemer from Egypt. But we bless God as the Father of our Lord Jesus Christ. That was instructed to us really by Jesus. Go back to John chapter 4. John chapter 4, verse 21. Jesus, talking to the woman at the well in Samaria, said, "Woman, believe me, an hour is coming when neither in this mountain nor in Jerusalem shall you worship the Father. You worship that which you do not know. We worship that which we know, for salvation is from the Jews. But an hour is coming, and now is, when the true worshipers shall worship the Father in spirit and truth. For such people the Father seeks to be His worshipers." So, in verse 21, He mentions worship the Father, and twice in verse 23. Now, what does He mean by the Father? Does He mean the Father of men? No. He means the Father, not in relationship to men, not in relationship to believers, follow this, but in relationship to the Trinity. Very important point. Every single time Jesus addressed God in the entire gospel record, He called Him Father, with one exception. And that's when He forsook Him on the cross and He said, my God, why have You forsaken Me?" Every other time He ever addressed God in a prayer, He called Him Father. It is not that God is being described as your Father and my Father, but the Father of the Lord Jesus Christ. In fact, during the life of Jesus, no individual Jew would address God as my Father. God is very, very seldom called Father in the Old Testament, and always in a collective sense as the Father of a nation, not a personal Father. When Jesus uses the term Father personally and calls God my Father, as He often does, He is breaking with tradition. And He is identifying God as His Father. In John's Gospel, chapter 5, for example, in verse 17, Jesus said, "My Father is working until now, and I myself am working." Jesus said, "I and the Father are one." Jesus said, when Philip said, "Show us the Father," He said, "Have you seen Me, and you don't know that you've seen the Father?" Now the point is this. By calling God Father, Jesus was saying, "I am of the same essence as God. For like produces like." If God was His Father, then He had the nature of God. In John chapter 10, the Jews, of course, knew that. That's why they accused Him of blasphemy. Chapter 10, verse 29, Jesus said, "My Father, who has given them to me, is greater than all, and no one's able to snatch them out of my Father's hand." And then he said, "I and the Father are one." And the Jews took up stones to stone him. Why? "For a good work we do not stone you," verse 33, "but for blasphemy. You, being a man, make yourself God." Why? How did he make himself into God? By saying God was his Father. He was saying, "I'm of the same essence as God." Jews didn't say that. And the only way you can ever say that God is your Father is because he's planted his life within you. In John chapter 17, Jesus again points to the fact that God was his Father. Jesus says in the prayer, beginning in verse 1, "Father, the hour has come, glorify thy Son, that the Son may glorify thee." In other words, you're my Father and I'm your Son. Verse 5, "And now glorify thou me together with thyself, Father, with the glory which I had with thee before the world was." In other words, bring me back to the equality we had before I came into this world. Jesus again is affirming that he is God. And every time he calls God Father, he is affirming that he has the same nature as the eternal God, and that is what infuriated the Jews. Because he was claiming to be God, and they saw that as blasphemy. Verse 27 of Matthew 11 says, "All things have been handed over to me by my Father. No one knows the Son except the Father, nor does anyone know the Father except the Son, and anyone to whom the Son wills to reveal him." In other words, they're just mutually bearing the same life. One is connected to the other. You can't know the Son except the Father. You can't know the Father except the Son. They know each other in an intimacy that no one else can understand. This is picked up in the epistles, and you see it many places. Ephesians 1:3, "Blessed be the God." What God? What God are we talking about? The God, even the Father of our Lord Jesus Christ. That God. The God who is the Father of Christ. Verse 17, "That the God of our Lord Jesus Christ, the Father of glory." Ephesians 1:17. In 2 Corinthians, we find it in chapter 1, verse 3. "Blessed be the God." What God? The God who is the Father of our Lord Jesus Christ. John, in his second epistle, writing in verse 3, I believe it is, "Grace and mercy and peace be with us from God the Father and from Jesus Christ, the Son of the Father." Now get that, because that ought to be filed somewhere in your biblical understanding file. Whenever you see God called Father, it is not primarily that he is your Father and my Father. It is primarily that he is the Father of the Lord Jesus Christ, which then says Christ is God. And that's why Jesus said, "No man comes unto the Father but by me." So, what God is the source of all of our inheritance? The God who is the Father of the Lord Jesus Christ. The God who is one with Jesus Christ. The God who is known only through Jesus Christ. And by the way, Peter chooses to use the full redemptive name of Christ. In verse 3, "Blessed be the God and Father of our Lord Jesus Christ." All three names. All that scriptures reveal for our Savior God is crowded into that name. Lord means sovereign. Jesus incarnate. Christ the anointed King Messiah. It's a confession, a concentrated confession, just to say Lord Jesus Christ. And I love to say all three. And we should say all three. The full name in whom our salvation is bound up. But would you please notice the little pronoun "our" in verse 3? "Blessed be the God and Father of," not just "the Lord Jesus Christ," but "our Lord Jesus Christ." And Peter thus, with that simple little word, personalizes everything. The divine Lord of the universe is ours. The Jesus of incarnation, death, and resurrection is ours. The Christ, the anointed King and Messiah is ours. Not a distant deity to be appeased, but a personal Lord and Savior. He is ours now, and the fullness of all that he is will be ours in the future when we are like him. The fact that the Lord Jesus Christ is ours connects us with God. Because if we're one with Him, we're one with God. And 1 Corinthians 6:17 says, He that is joined to the Lord is one spirit. We're one with Christ, we're one with God. That's why Jesus says, come and sit with me in my throne as I sit in the Father's throne. In eternity, Christ will be in the Father's throne and we will be in Christ's throne, therefore in the Father's throne. We will in a very real sense be lost in a relationship of eternal intimacy with God the Father, God the Son, and God the Holy Spirit. Who is the source then of our inheritance? Who is the source, the one to whom we give the praise? We wouldn't bless God if He hadn't given it to us. If you had earned your inheritance by works, why would you bless God? If you had gained your inheritance through a preacher, why would you bless God? If you had been given your inheritance through somebody who witnessed to you, why would you bless God? If you had received your inheritance by your own ability to understand Scripture, why would you bless God? We bless God because He is the source, and He is the source who is the God and Father of our Lord Jesus Christ, and apart from the work of Christ, God couldn't be the source because we couldn't get the inheritance. So, we have a gift, an inheritance given to us as a free gift because we have been made children of God. How so? The end of verse 1, we were chosen according to the predetermined love relationship of God the Father through the sanctifying, saving work of the Spirit. God chose us to be children, and when He chose us to be children, He therefore chose to give us an eternal inheritance. He's the source. And you see, that's why Peter calls for praise. Praise the God who's the source of your eternal inheritance. Let me tell you something. It isn't right. It is a sin, I believe, of massive proportions to live a thankless life. It is a sin not to be ever and always praising God, blessing God, adoring God, honoring God, extolling God, worshiping God for your eternal inheritance of which He is the sole source through Christ. Do you have a thankful heart? I mean a constantly thankful heart. I hope you do. Let's share together in a word of prayer. Father, we thank You for the way in which You have revealed to us Your generosity and Your goodness. Lord, help us to be faithful to render to You what You are due. No matter how deep the trouble, no matter how anxious the heart, may we be filled with praise. We pray in Christ's name. Amen.
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0: 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Coming up next, we have Focus on the Family with Jim Daly. 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
1: Sunshine over the next couple of days. No big storms coming in. It will be pretty hot today. Our high going into the upper 80s. We should get sunshine, upper 50s, and some clouds for the overnight hours. Then we'll cool off quite a bit on Wednesday, about 80 on the high and sunny. Few clouds and upper 70s on Thursday. I'm meteorologist Steve Hamilton on KPDQ.
2: 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Here's Dr. Okamoto with today's story of hope.
3: Symptoms that refer down the arm almost always stem from a problem in the neck. The least severe sensation is numbness or tingling, next severe is pain referral, and the most severe is loss of strength or dexterity. Although some cases require surgery, most do not, and will favorably respond to conservative chiropractic care. If you've been advised to have surgery, it is wise to obtain a second or third opinion before going under the knife. Many spinal surgeries are not successful and can leave a person with a lifetime of chronic pain. Listen to Alan, today's story of hope.
4: My problems stem from my shoulder and went down my arm. I'd have pain and down to my fingertips, and I'd have numbness of fingers, and I couldn't grab things, couldn't lift things. I've gone to medical doctors that have done tests on my wrist for nerve damage, and they have said that I needed to have surgery. Dr. Paul checked me over really, really thoroughly, and I could tell from my past experience that he knows what he's doing. After about probably 2 weeks, I started to notice a difference, and by the third week, I was getting a lot better. And after the first month, I didn't have much trouble sleeping, and it's just been getting better ever since. 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Now I can do everything I could do before, and I really don't even notice it anymore. I tell him to come in and give him a chance.
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8: Near the end of the Revolutionary War, George Washington received a letter from one of his own officers. Colonel Louis Nicola suggested that America might be better served by a monarchy, with Washington himself as king. Washington firmly rejected the idea. He had spent years leading Americans in a fight for independence from a monarchy. He would not see that victory end with America creating a king of its own. He understood that the cause of the revolution was greater than any one man. His example reminds us that power can be offered, earned, or taken. But character determines whether we use it for ourselves or remain faithful to something greater.
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3: And I think one of the things that I find very often, in fact, I would say almost every campus visit where civics and history comes up,

0: is that young people are actually angry and they're disappointed that somehow they were robbed of knowing their own history. 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
1: Insight from Tim Gagelein, our guest today, sharing passionately about the importance of American education and his love for this great country. This is Focus on the Family with Jim Daly. And today, as we continue celebrating America's 250th birthday, we'll enjoy an inspiring and hope-filled discussion from the National Mall in Washington, D.C. I'm John Fuller.
2: John, it was an honor to be invited by the White House Task Force for the 250, as it's known, for celebrating our 250 years being a nation, and to interview our very own Tim Gagelein on the National Mall. And the emphasis that day was American education. And I thought that's a good thing to respond to. You know, President Obama asked me to come out and speak to mentoring of young boys. So I went to that meeting and I thought this would be great to go to President Trump's 250 and to celebrate the country. Many families are asking an important question. What do we want our children to understand about America, about our history? And I couldn't think of a better person to talk to than Tim Gagelein, our Vice President of External and Government Relations, who lives right there and works in Washington, D.C. We talked about the blessings of liberty, the role of faith in our founding, and the importance of teaching the next generation what is right about America. Every nation has things that are wrong, but we have a lot that is right. Mm-hmm. And of course, we also promoted the importance of family, part of the bedrock of this country. And I hope this discussion today will make you more proud as an American and help us to overcome some of the division we see today and build a better future together.
1: Yeah, Tim really is an optimist and he's fun to listen to. He's written a book related to this topic called What Really Matters. And of course, we have that here at the ministry. With that, let's go ahead and jump into the conversation that Jim had with Tim Gagelein in Washington, D.C., on the mall there, on Focus on the Family with Jim Daly.
2: Tim, we're going to roll into this program. Your background, you worked with Senator Dan Coats. You worked in the George W. Bush White House for 8 years. You've been in this city for a long time.
0: Almost 40 years.
2: Almost 40 years. You know people. Mm. And when you look at the 250th anniversary, the birthday party of America, what thoughts come to your mind about this country?
0: The first thought that comes to my mind is the place that we are sitting. Because from the very vantage point where we are sitting, there is a collective sense of national unity. Behind us, over our right-hand shoulders, is the citadel of democracy in all of world history, the United States Capitol. It is categorically the most beautiful building in the United States, and that dome represents something eternal. Because you cannot understand our constitutional republic without understanding the fundamental nature of the importance of the Judaic Christian tradition and the importance of the Bible on our founding. And in front of us is the Washington Monument, the father of our country. They stopped building it during the Civil War. They started again afterward. Beyond that, just over that street, is the World War II Memorial, and beyond that, the Lincoln Memorial. So, Jim, this is the heart of the United States project on freedom for all mankind.
2: You know, Tim, it still feels like we're in a tug of war on the ideals of this country, and you know, both sides of the political aisle feel they're fighting a battle for democracy. I mean, you do hear that. Depending upon what cable news channel you're listening to.
0: You know, Americans have always disagreed about big things, and we've always agreed about big things. John Adams, the second president of the United States, famously said in the Revolution that one-third of Americans were for the Revolution, one-third were for the British, and one-third were indifferent. Two-thirds either for the enemy or indifferent, that's polarization. The Civil War, we spoke about Abraham Lincoln. 700,000 Americans were killed. The president was murdered 42 days after his second inaugural address. It goes on and on. We've had polarity and differences before.
2: You know, as we celebrate 250 years of this country, it's important for us to remember democracy, its roots. Gene and I, we were able to go to Greece this past summer. And I didn't realize this, and I consider myself a history buff, but, you know, that experiment in democracy only lasted 30 years.
0: Yes. And I think it's a lesson to us, because when you come to Washington, D.C. today, and by the way, Jim, one of the brilliant things has been in the last 2 weeks leading up to the 250th birthday of our country. I have, having lived here 40 years, I've never seen more families come to Washington. And they want to go to the Lincoln Memorial. They want to go to the Jefferson Memorial. They want to take their children to all these important landmarks. You go to Greece, you go to Rome. It seems yesterday news. It's beautiful, it's important, but it doesn't seem completely relevant to those societies where you seem that the better days have gone by. That's not true of the United States. It's vital, it's timely, it's topical, and we want people to bring their families here of all years in the 250th.
2: So when you look at the way that the Founding Fathers crafted the Declaration of Independence, the Bill of Rights, all those things, the structure of government, what makes America so unique in the way that they thought through power, the corruptibility of power?
0: Yes.
2: What did they do differently?
0: In all of world history, Jim, until 1776, the Declaration of Independence and the United States Constitution, which came just a few years later, in all of world history, there had never been a constitutional republic. And the genius of America is that it's not imposed from Washington, D.C. It's not imposed by a king, by a monarchy, by a theocracy, by an aristocracy, however broadly or narrowly defined. It's power to the people, but with a written constitution, not an unwritten constitution, that we are all equal before the law. This is absolutely genius.
2: Yeah.
0: And in the history of the world, until the founding of the United States, there had never been freedom like this, then or now.
2: You know, you alluded to this issue of the Civil War, slavery, the Lincoln Memorial, etc. I was interviewing an African-American gentleman, a historian, and he said to me something I've never heard. He said, if you think about it, those founding fathers created a document that would take about 80 years to solve a 3,000-year-old problem.
0: Yes.
2: Called slavery.
0: Yes.
2: But what a different perspective to think of that. They couldn't do what some of them wanted to do, which was to end slavery right at that point. Politically, it seemed impossible. They couldn't keep the country together if
0: yes.
2: they did that. Yet they created a runway, is how he said it. They created a runway that it would only take 80 years for Lincoln to arrive to use the Constitution to abolish slavery. Speak to that positivity of something that was horrific and terrible, and everybody agrees.
0: I can't wait to speak to this. I hope that every single family who comes to Washington, D.C. during the 250 will take some time to go to the Abraham Lincoln Memorial and on one side to read the Gettysburg Address out loud with their children and to read Lincoln's second inaugural with their children. And the reason I say it is that in the second inaugural, there is that great line from Lincoln, a new birth of freedom. And that is what we're talking about right now, which is that, yes, the author of the Declaration of Independence was a slaveholder. That is America's original sin. Undeniably, that is the case. But by the time you get to Abraham Lincoln, the Emancipation Proclamation is on the cusp. I mean, in all of world history, to go from slavery to freedom in that short of a period of time is an incredible testament to the United States of America, to our Declaration and Constitution. And then, of course, we get to the 19th century, not long after the founding of the country, and we are put on a path toward the modern civil rights movement, the abolition of slavery, suffrage. I mean, it all goes together. And by the way, it's born of a Christian vision that we are all equal in the sight of God. We are made imago Dei. This is one of the brilliant contributions of Christianity to all of world history.
2: Absolutely, absolutely. The let me ask you, in terms of that observation of that battle, you said 700,000 people died
0: yes.
2: in the Civil War. where can we continue to improve? Where can we go from here? And I, what I like about democracy is that we learn, we grow, we change, we evolve to become better, which I think is a brilliant point.
0: I think it is fair to say that every major social movement in the United States has been led by the American church. We would not have had a successful American Revolution without the strong support of the American church. We would not have had the abolition of the slave trade without the American church. We would not have had the civil rights movement that began really in the 40s, 50s, culminated in the 60s without the church. And Jim, I think that the next major civil rights movement is the pro-life movement, again, led by the church. So I think, and I'm very hopeful, but I'm particularly hopeful that there will arrive a moment in real American history where every child will be welcomed into the world and protected by the law. And it seems to me that in the American experience, that is achievable.
2: Yeah, that's so, so good. With respect to America today, you're speaking at college campuses around the country, Ivy League schools, you can name them. But you're seeing a lack of civic understanding, correct?
0: It's huge.
2: That's some of the interaction you've been having. Describe it for us.
0: Well, I'll share one statistic, which is the best and objective measurement of civic literacy. Historic understanding among all of American eighth graders is called the NAEP score. And the most recent NAEP score says that less than 15% of American eighth graders are proficient in basic American history, which means that only 15%, Jim, can say this is the basic sequence: the Revolution, the Civil War, the First World War, the Second World War, the Cold War, or something along that line. So we have an enormous, a monumental work, I think, of reclamation and revival to do in our country. And I believe firmly that American restoration is possible. But our founding fathers and mothers, for all their disagreements on big things, they felt that if you wanted liberty and freedom over time, you had to have moral excellence and virtue in the people, in the citizens. And a basic part of that, of good citizenship, was knowing and understanding the basic architecture of the country.
2: Yeah, and again, brilliance. Let me quote Benjamin Franklin, because he said, only a virtuous people are capable of freedom. And he publicly called for prayer for the Constitutional Convention. That's interesting.
0: Indeed.
2: I guess separation of church and state didn't agree in that context. But he went on to say, the longer I live, the more convincing proofs I see of this truth that God governs in the affairs of men. And if a sparrow cannot fall to the ground without his notice, is it probable that an empire can rise without his aid? Speak to that quote.
0: I think it's one of the most powerful things ever written by any American ever. And I think that as Americans living in the 21st century, we can look backward to Franklin's observations, and we can look forward and say that Franklin's vision has never been more timely or topical than right now. And to ring the bell backwards, here's what Franklin is saying. If you want to have liberty and you want to have freedom over time, you better foster moral excellence in the rising generation of young Americans.
2: Right.
0: You better foster moral excellence at every opportunity you get. And in the free society, we have no established religion. We have no religious test for office. Those are important achievements. That's not to say that there's not a very important role for the church. And I believe that the role of the church has never been important, more important than it is right now.
2: Couldn't agree more. You know, when we look at the battles in public places, public schools, why would there be resistance teaching our children about the history of the country?
0: Yeah, may I say, here we are in the center of the public square. I mean, for anybody who's ever been in a debate, done a speech, written a book, whatever, about faith and the public square, here we are on the National Mall in the middle of a constitutional republic. You cannot have a public square more public than this, okay? It is a testament to our founding fathers and mothers that they had a vision that if people disagree, it's really okay. But that the strength of a democracy is that if you disagree, you can do it agreeably. You can do it magnanimously. You can do it civilly, unapologetically. But you have the right to come into the public square and to say what you want to say and to believe and to think what you want to believe and think. That, to me, is the greatness, left, right, and center. That's the greatness of the United States of America.
3: I agree.
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2: You know, looking through the lens of family, which is what we do at Focus on the Family.
0: Yes.
2: You often speak with great insight on the breakdown of the family. Mm-hmm. What are some of those statistics that we're seeing change over the last several decades that really does have an impact on the health and well-being of our nation?
0: Jim, if you and I were having this conversation in 1970, which, you know, that's a snap of the finger by American history, right? If you and I were having this conversation only in 1970, okay, 77% of all American homes were comprised of mothers and fathers and at least one child, 18 years of age and under. That number today is less than 25%. The breakdown of marriage and family is very expensive. And it seems to me that it is one of the great parts of restoration in our constitutional democracy to once again focus like a laser beam on the importance to a free society of strong marriages, families, and parents. We need to go tell a new generation, right, that marriage is good, babies and children are good. And faith and freedom go together. They're not opposed.
2: Well, again, this isn't rocket science. It's just sad to see there's so many forces that work against that outcome. And you're right. All the data shows conclusively,
0: yes,
2: that a child does best in a two-parent home, mom and dad.
0: You know, I'm very hopeful because I believe that a central part of the American restoration that we're talking about, I believe that Americans overwhelmingly will fall in love again with the idea of the centrality of focusing on the family. And I think by and large, part of the recovery of the country will come by the recovery of family.
2: Well, we totally agree with that. You know, Focus on the Family, we're doing Hope Restored. It's for marriages that are in trouble. It's got,
0: yes,
2: an 81% success rate. 2 years later, we go back to every couple, and 30% or so have divorce papers in hand. And I think it's one of the greatest things we can do is to recover a failing marriage and a failing family. Because again, when you look at all the data, that does more to help the culture, help the community, et cetera, than anything else we could do. So I'm very proud of that 81%,
0: yes,
2: save rate,
0: yes,
2: when it comes to marriages that are in trouble. I think it's one of the great contributions that Focus is making. You know, one thing we do, Tim, for parents, to help parents, it is a difficult time to parent. There's so many things. I think at Focus on the Family, we have more questions from parents about how do we control our children's screen time,
0: yes,
2: and what they have access to, and there's been no real good answers other than you got to monitor it like crazy. This new ruling by the Supreme Court will help in that, you know, children under 18 won't be able to sign up for certain apps, etc. That's a step in the right direction.
0: It's a huge step in the right direction. And Jim, I think there is a book to be written, not George Orwell's 1984, but the new book would be called 2010, because that was the year the smartphone was introduced. And 2010 began to disincentivize human relationships. And the implication has been enormous. Mm. The implications on physical and mental health to incentivize not relationship, not friendship, not in-person relationships. I mean, this has been very tough for the country. And I think that in our 250th year, this is the year, in my view, to get out into your neighborhood, go back to church, Learn about the school board. In your own community, learn more and connect with people at a very human level. I think it's a great part of our national spirit. And I think that our founding fathers and mothers, they're the ones who patterned this for us.
2: You know, it's so good. As parents, we can be really busy and be distracted from the core role of being a good parent, a good dad, a good mother.
0: Yes.
2: And I think we need to do all we can as a culture to help support those families that are raising young children. Focus on the Family, I have something called Age and Stage. Mm-hmm. People could, it's absolutely free. People can sign up. You get a weekly email, 0 to 18, what you can expect with raising that child in that, you know, the terrible twos. Mm. What are some things I could do as a parent to help calm the terrible twos? That kind of straightforward, helpful, practical advice. So
0: yes,
2: one of the many things that we're doing to try to help parents do the best job that they can do. Speaking of that, again, I want to come back to the colleges that you speak at. Mm. Harvard, Yale, Princeton.
0: Yes.
2: Why is there such an embrace of socialism when it comes to college campuses?
0: I think the single answer to that has been the form of education that young people have gotten from the earliest years. I mean, very often, Jim, pre-kindergarten, kindergarten, very often K through 12, it's remarkably unreliable. In fact, I have argued, and I know we have discussed strongly, that the best alternative that I'm aware of to K through 12 civics and history is actually from our friends at Hillsdale College. Very commodious with Focus on the Family, because what the 1776 curriculum does, and one of the things that I think is an antidote and a help to the kind of indoctrination that has happened from the youngest of ages in American education broadly. There are great exceptions, but broadly, I think, is to go tell a new generation the story of the American experience. And I think one of the things that I find very often, in fact, I would say almost every campus visit where civics and history comes up, is that young people are actually angry and they're disappointed that somehow they were robbed of knowing their own history. And I think that once they rediscover it, it's both refreshing and it's nourishing.
2: You know, I agree. That's a good way to look at it. So often when we're watching the news, it's all about what's wrong.
0: Mm.
2: You know, the problems, the hassles, you know, the exploits of humanity.
0: Yes.
2: Against humanity. What is right about America?
0: I can't wait to answer that, and especially sitting here on the National Mall looking at some of the more than 20 museums which comprise the Smithsonian. All right. Just one block from us, and we can see it from here. It's called the Castle. It is the original Smithsonian. And what I love about this, Jim, is that this exhibition, of all the exhibitions in Washington this year, you walk into that exhibition hall at the Castle, and you see the desk that Thomas Jefferson used at the age of 33 to draft the Declaration of Independence. You see Thomas Edison's original light bulb. You see, which I absolutely love, Harriet Tubman's hymnal, which was very important to her. Mm. And what you realize, Jim, over and over again, is that any conversation about American exceptionalism, any, and I challenge all of us to go into any of the Smithsonians and to find an exception, is that if you look directly, if you really absorb it, you will find that the Judaic Christian tradition, faith, religion, things of the spirit, it's baked into the DNA of the United States of America. I would offer that without religious liberty and conscience rights, there would be no United States of America. There's a reason when you walk one block from where we're sitting and you visit the National Archives, you look at the Declaration, you look at the Constitution, but right there to the right of the Constitution, the Bill of Rights, the first 10 amendments to the Constitution. And what's number one? Religious freedom. Religious conscience. I mean, it's unmissable.
2: Yeah. You know, those cornerstones of our culture seem to be rocked right
0: yes,
2: now.
0: Yes, they are.
2: Why are we finding it so difficult to rally for what the Constitution is talking about, those freedoms?
0: Yes.
2: And why do we feel like those freedoms are at risk today?
0: I mentioned George Orwell earlier, Jim. George Orwell famously wrote that language shapes politics. I'll say it another way. Language, words, etc., they've got to be true because they ultimately shape public policy for good or for ill. Our late friend Jack Kemp said that the only way to defeat a bad idea is with a good idea. And so this is what we are debating in our time. The public square is filled with bad ideas. But the really great news is that the public square is also filled with very good news. Homeschooling, charter schools. I could go on and on. There's all kinds of good ideas there. Parental rights. We've been debating these things. It's very important that in the contest of ideas that we win the debate before we win the vote. And it seems to me in order to do that, we have to go tell a new generation why the things that we believe are so foundational are worth defending in the first place. And Ronald Reagan famously said that somebody who's with you, Jim, 80% of the time is your friend. So I think it's important in public policy to do everything we can when possible to find someone who we can agree with 70 or 80% of the time, and to be comfortable with it. Maybe later on we'll come back for the rest of the 20 or 30%, debate that, hope to persuade. But we're Americans. Let's find the commonality. Let's find the area where we can agree, and then let's go make our country even better in the next 250 years.
2: I think that's a great place to end, Tim. Thank you so much for being with us on the Mall here in Washington, D.C.
0: It was a blessing and honor, more than I can say.
2: God bless you.
0: God bless.
1: Well, Jim, what an energetic and really great conversation that you and Tim had there in D.C. It's pretty inspiring stuff.
2: It was fun. Tim gave us some great reminders that the future of America depends not only on policies or elections, but on the strength of faith and family. And I couldn't agree more. As we continue celebrating America's 250th birthday, this is an important moment for moms and dads to be intentional. Talk with your children about our nation's history to help them see both our blessings and the challenges that we've had, and to raise them with gratitude to God and hope for the future. If you're raising children right now, we want to come alongside you in that important calling. Focus on the Family has a free resource called Age and Stage. It's designed to give you practical, biblically grounded encouragement for every season of parenting. And when you sign up, you'll receive helpful guidance tailored to your child's specific age, with insights on what they're experiencing developmentally and how you can connect with them and how to guide their heart with wisdom and grace.
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7: There's nothing wrong with having it. 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It's money. 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
8: Would you believe the book of Proverbs will teach you how to manage your resources? 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I hope that you will stay tuned for these principles as we open them up today and tomorrow and talk about prosperity. 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If you come to the West Coast, you should come to San Diego. In a little village not too far from San Diego, just on the outside circumference of the circle, is a place called El Cajon. And there in that city, we minister every week, and we have people that come to see us and visit us from all over the world, and we would love to have you. When you have the opportunity, I hope you will come, and be sure and let us know that you're there and where you're from, and it's such a wonderful thing to meet you, and some of you will be traveling here for vacation. Don't forget to make your visit to Shadow Mountain one of the stops along the way, and we'll look forward to seeing you. Here is part one of Proverbs about wealth and prosperity.
5: In the movie Wall Street, starring Michael Douglas, there is a speech that is taken from real life. The speech goes like this. Greed is good. Greed is right. Greed works. Greed cuts through and captures the essence of the evolutionary spirit. Greed in all its forms, greed for life, greed for money, greed for love, greed for knowledge, has marked the upward surge of mankind, and greed, you mark my word, will save the USA. End of quotes. Now, this speech was incorporated into the movie, but it came from an actual speech by a man named Ivan Bosky, the investment banker who was arrested in the 1980s for insider trading. After his arrest and his imprisonment, Barbara Walters interviewed his wife. And in that interview, this broken woman began to share what her husband had done. She said he would use friends, he would use his family, he would use work associates. She even confessed through tears that he used me to get anything that he wanted. He was a man whose life was controlled by greed and by a desire for prosperity. And when he was arrested, he began to turn evidence on all of his associates in order that he might get a lighter sentence, not caring at all what would happen to his so-called friends. How many of you know that the desire for riches can be deadly? If you go through the Bible, you will discover in the Old Testament that Gehazi, Elisha's servant, was struck with Naaman's leprosy because he could not pass up a reward. And in the New Testament, Ananias dropped dead because of a desire for money that caused him to lie. The rich young ruler couldn't enter the kingdom of God because of his desire to be rich. And the rich man who feasted sumptuously and neglected Lazarus was tormented in Hades because he could not give up his wealth. And in the New Testament, Paul warns us that if we are not careful, our desire for wealth can be destructive. In writing to Timothy in 1 Timothy 6:9, we read these words, "But those who desire to be rich fall into temptation and a snare and into many foolish and harmful lusts, which drown men in destruction and perdition." Now, he didn't say that those who are rich drowned in perdition. He said those who desire, those who lust after it as if it were the only game in town, those are the people who can be destroyed by it. And probably all of us here have illustrations that we can name of people who were good people who got off on this track of lusting after wealth, and in the process their own lives were destroyed and devastated, and their families were ruined, and everything that was good about them before this started was disannulled. Few things are so much at the mercy of life's fluctuations as money. And in a society which is governed by investments and profit and loss and interest dividends, it is inevitable that some will get caught in the web of greed. What can money do for you? Its road is full of mirages, bright and enticing gleams of water which vanish as soon as you draw near. One after another, the alluring pools turn out to be hot, glowing sand. The conditions into which riches lead you only intensify your thirst for more, and you can never have enough. Somebody said that millionaires who laugh heartily are rare. And what are they doing if they are not laughing? They are carrying burdens which crush all of the laughter out of them. They are carrying the very thing which promised to carry them. And the book of Proverbs makes numerous references to wealth and riches and poverty. In fact, there are at least two proverbs that speak pointedly to the issue of greed and the lust for money. Proverbs 15:27 says, "He who is greedy for gain troubles his own house, but he who hates bribes will live." And this is one for all of us modern workaholics. Hell and destruction are never full, so the eyes of man are never satisfied. The problem with the wealth game is there is never enough. No matter how much you get, you always want more. And once you get into it, some people that I know who have gotten caught in this have told me it no longer is the money that's the issue. It's the game. It's the desire to accomplish more and to get more and to accumulate more. Proverbs 23:4 is also for the overworker. It says, "Do not overwork to be rich. Because of your own understanding, cease." It's a good proverb, isn't it? It's possible to get so caught up in this that it consumes your whole life. It destroys your family. It tears apart all of your relationships because all you care about is prosperity and more and getting to the next level and to the next investments. Now, while no one should assume that the book of Proverbs is the final, exhaustive treatment of the subject of prosperity and wealth and all of that, it contains many of the core principles that are expanded upon in the rest of the Word of God. In other words, the Proverbs are gathered around several key concepts. And as we select the Proverbs and as we collect them, we will interject other key passages from the rest of the Word of God, and we'll see that the book of Proverbs is right in sync with all the rest of the Bible. How many of you know the Word of God stands or falls as a whole? You don't just take one section of it. You're not going to find something in Proverbs that's going to undo something you find over in the New Testament. The whole of it stands together. It is the plenary inspiration of the Word of God. Now, let's begin, before we get into our outline today, with a very basic truth about prosperity found in Proverbs 22, verse 2. Here's the basic core truth. "The rich and the poor have this in common: the Lord is the maker of them all." So if we're going to look at indications of wealth and poverty, we need to recognize that the one who's making these statements is the Holy Spirit, Almighty God, and He's the one who created both the rich and the poor. So we have every right under the laws of evidence to listen carefully to what He has to say. So let's talk for a few moments about the Proverbs, about how we gain money, how we gain prosperity. How do we get rich? Well, the Bible in the book of Proverbs has some keys for us to understand. First of all, prosperity comes from the hand of God. How many of you know that? Proverbs 10:22 says, "The blessing of the Lord makes one rich." The blessing of the Lord makes you rich. And this is something that's been inculcated into all of the Old Testament scriptures. It is the generalization that piety brings plenty, and it chimes in with much of the scripture. And I want us to turn in our Bibles to the book of Deuteronomy. And I want to read beginning at chapter 28. And I want to read the first 14 verses. And if you have your Bibles, you can follow along. Even if you don't have the New King James Version, which is what I use, you follow in your translation, whatever it may be, and it'll be close. "Now it shall come to pass, if you diligently obey the voice of the Lord your God to observe carefully all his commandments, which I command you today, that the Lord your God will set you high above all the nations of the earth. And all these blessings shall come upon you and overtake you because you obey the voice of the Lord your God." And this is the Lord speaking to the nation of Israel, but it's the principle I want you to note. "Blessed shall you be in the city, and blessed shall you be in the country. Blessed shall be the fruit of your body, and the produce of your ground, and the increase of your herds, and the increase of your cattle, and the offspring of your flocks. Blessed shall be your basket and your kneading bowl. Blessed shall you be when you come in, and blessed shall you be when you go out. The Lord will cause your enemies who rise against you to be defeated before your face. They shall come out against you one way and flee before you seven ways. The Lord will command the blessing on you in your storehouses and in all which you set your hand. He will bless you in the land which the Lord your God is giving you. The Lord will establish you as a holy people to himself, just as he has sworn to you, if you keep the commandments of the Lord your God and walk in his ways. Then all peoples of the earth shall see that you are called by the name of the Lord, and they shall be afraid of you. And the Lord will grant you plenty of goods in the fruit of your body, in the increase of your livestock, in the produce of your ground, in the land of which the Lord swore to your fathers to give you. The Lord will open to you his good treasure, the heavens, to give the rain to your land in its season, and to bless all the work of your hand, and shall lend to many nations, but you shall not borrow. And the Lord will make you the head and not the tail. You shall be above only and not beneath. If you heed the commandments of the Lord your God, which I command you today, and are careful to observe them, so you shall not turn aside from any of these words which I command you this day, to the right or to the left, to go after other gods or to serve them." Now, what's this passage all about? This passage is all about God's promise to the people of Israel, to the Old Testament believer, if you will, that if they followed the will of God, if they followed God's commands, that he would bless them. In fact, the word blessing is over and over in this passage. And so we understand that one of the fundamental principles in the Old Testament for being blessed and for the prosperous life is that God blessed those who followed him. You say, well, I know people who follow the Lord who aren't blessed. This is not the prosperity gospel. Hear me carefully. God is not saying he wants you to be rich. God is saying he wants to bless you so you can be the vehicle of blessing to others. The only reason God ever blesses anyone is not so they can sit back and count what they have, but so they can be a channel, a conduit through which God can send his wealth, his prosperity for the needs of people. But the point you need to understand from this simple proverb is that God honors us, and when he honors us, our blessing comes from God. If you've been blessed of God with any of the good things of life, then you have to look up and say, this is because of God. God has been good to me. Every good gift, now watch this, and every perfect gift, where does it come from, class? It comes from above, doesn't it? So don't ever forget, when we ask, where does prosperity come from? Prosperity comes from the hand of God. And this passage, filled with the blessing of God, is a reminder to us that God wants to bless his people. And then the Proverbs teach us that prosperity comes from honesty and integrity. I was really surprised to discover how many different ways God in the book of Proverbs reminds us that there's a certain thing he expects of his people. How many of you know that God is not only interested in the end, God is also interested in the means? God cares not only what we get, he cares how we get it. It's not enough just to have a lot. It's important how you got it. Now watch carefully how the book of Proverbs warns us against certain kinds of activities. These should be printed on the front pages of the newspaper these days so everybody could read what God has to say. Notice first of all in Proverbs 22:1, a good name is rather to be chosen than great riches, loving favor rather than silver or gold. Proverbs 16:8, better is a little with righteousness than vast revenues without justice. Proverbs 15:6, in the house of the righteous there is much treasure, but in the revenue of the wicked is trouble. Now listen, Proverbs 11:1, dishonest scales are an abomination to the Lord, but a just weight is his delight. Now you have to translate that into our culture. Cheating somebody at business in order to get rich, according to the word of God, is an abomination to the Lord. God expects us as his people to do business righteously and justly and fairly and most of all honestly with integrity. Proverbs 16:11 says, honest weights and scales are the Lord's. All the weights in the bag are his work. Proverbs 28:6 says, better is the poor who walks in his integrity than one perverse in his ways, though he be rich. So the Bible teaches us in the book of Proverbs that we gain prosperity, first of all, by the honor of God, and then we gain it through honesty and integrity. God's people ought to be men and women of honesty and integrity. I am not somebody who rails against the issues of the day unless they come before us in the scripture. But I want to tell you, if you're a Christian, you shouldn't be messing around with the lottery. You got no business doing that. That is a waste of your money and a waste of your time, and it's a disobedience to the word of God. Dishonesty and greed causes us to do things that we should never do. And so we get prosperity according to the book of Proverbs by being honored of God and by honesty and integrity. And then there's one other little thought that we ought to throw in here. Prosperity comes from hard work and diligence. How many of you know that? Prosperity comes from hard work and diligence. Chapter 13, verse 11 says, wealth gained by dishonesty will be diminished, but he who gathers by labor will increase. How many of you know the book of Proverbs is filled with truth about laziness? There are so many different metaphors for it in the book. Some guy who's laying in bed in the morning, supposed to get up and go to work, and the proverb says he won't go out in the street because he fears there's a lion in the street. So he stays home and he goes poor. You know, sometimes lazy people get blessed, but it's accidental, it's not on purpose. Amen? And you probably know somebody. They don't work, they don't do anything, they just sort of have fallen into it. Maybe they have a big inheritance. But by and large, the Word of God says, if you don't work hard, you go poor. And the way you get prosperity, according to the Word of God, is from the honor of God, through honesty and integrity, and through hard work and diligence. Amen? So we're all together there. So far, nothing's been too convicting, right? But hang on. All right. Number two, the book of Proverbs tells us how to govern our money. And I just want to say one thing here, because there's just one principle here that's really important for us to get a hold of, and we'll come back to it at the end of the message. And that is, when we get our money, are not to put our trust in it. Proverbs 11:28 says, he who trusts in his riches will fall, but the righteous will flourish like foliage. You see, there's not anything wrong with getting riches. There's an awful lot wrong with putting your trust in them. If you begin to trust your riches, you will start to distrust God. And one of the reasons that we have so much in the Word of God warning us against greed is because God loves us so much, he does not want anything to come between himself and us. And when prosperity becomes our hope and our trust, when our almighty bank book becomes our source of strength, then we have pushed God aside and we've moved him out of the center place of our life. And when we begin to trust in riches that God has provided for us instead of the one who provided them, we are in deep trouble. The old adage is, don't trust the gift, trust the giver. Amen? Trust the one who provided it for you. Now, the majority of the Proverbs that have to do with wealth and riches and prosperity have to do with how we give it away. It's an interesting thing. And so I want to talk with you thirdly about Proverbs about how we give away our money. You say, once you get it, why would you want to talk about giving it away? Because the only way you can ever keep it is to give it away. The only way you can ever get anything that's worthy in your life is to give away what you already have. If God has given you friends, you yourself must give that friendship away. Whatever you have in your life, you have to give it away so that it can come back to enrich you even more. And the book of Proverbs tells us many, many things about how we're to handle the money God gives us and how we're to discharge it. If we are collecting and hoarding in a miserly way, counting all that we have, instead of being aware of the fact that God has given us this stewardship, then we'll never be happy no matter how much we have. In fact, I've learned in my life one of the best ways to guard against greed is to give something away that you really don't want to give away down in your heart. You give it away sacrificially and God blesses you for it. Now watch what the Bible says about the purpose of giving. Why do we give? Why do we give away what we have? We do it, first of all, to honor Almighty God. Proverbs 3:9 says, honor the Lord with your possessions and with the first fruit of all your increase. Now, once again, I want you to follow me as I read an extended passage from the book of Deuteronomy, because I want you to see that this is a truth that goes way back to the very beginning, that God wants us to honor Him with what we have. You say, how do you do that? You make it available for God's use. You bring it to Him. You give it back to Him. Turn back in your Bibles now, Deuteronomy chapter 26. And while this is an Old Testament offering law, the principle here is so very clear, and it's an incredible passage of Scripture, just like the other one in Deuteronomy chapter 28. And the reason I love to read to you from Deuteronomy is because most of you don't normally turn there to read in your own reading every day. It's kind of like second on your list next to Leviticus. How many of you know that when the Lord was tempted in the wilderness by the enemy, and He said, it is written, remember that? Satan came and tempted Him, and the Lord said, it is written. Do you know what He quoted when He said, it is written? All of the quotations are from the book of Deuteronomy. So if the Lord Jesus thought Deuteronomy is pretty good, we should think it's pretty good too, shouldn't we? Now let me just read to you Deuteronomy chapter 26. Remember, what we're talking about here is that one of the reasons we give is to honor God. Listen to this. And it shall be when you come into the land which the Lord your God is giving you as an inheritance, and you possess it and dwell in it, that you shall take some of the first of all the produce of the ground which you shall bring from your land that the Lord your God is giving you, and put it in a basket, and go to the place where the Lord your God chooses to make His name abide. And you shall go to the one who is priest in those days and say to him, I declare today to the Lord your God that I have come to the country which the Lord swore to our fathers to give us. Then the priest shall take the basket out of your hand and set it down before the altar of your God. And you shall answer and say before the Lord your God, my father was a Syrian about to perish, and he went down to Egypt, and he dwelt there, few in number, and there he became a nation, great, mighty, and populous. But the Egyptians mistreated us, afflicted us, laid hard bondage on us. Then we cried out to the Lord God of our fathers, and the Lord heard our voice and looked on our affliction and our labor and our oppression. So the Lord brought us out of Egypt with a mighty hand and with an outstretched arm, with great terror and with signs and wonders. And He brought us to this place, and He has given us this land, a land flowing with milk and honey. And now behold, I have brought the first fruits of the land which you, O Lord God, have given me. Then you shall set it before the Lord your God and worship before the Lord your God, and you shall rejoice in every good thing which the Lord your God has given to you and to your house, you and the Levite and the stranger who is among you. And when you have finished laying aside all the tithe of your increase of the third year and the year of tithing, and have given it to the Levite and the stranger and the fatherless and the widow, so that they may eat within your gates and be filled, then you shall say before the Lord your God, I have removed the holy tithe from my house and have given them to the Levite and the stranger and the fatherless and the widow according to all your commandments which you have commanded me. I have not transgressed your commandments, nor have I forgotten them.
8: You know, it's very, very difficult for people with wealth to discover that there are rules about life and rules that govern how you do what you do with the wealth that God has entrusted to you. One time I was with a person who was quite wealthy, and he made this comment. He said, having a lot of money is both a blessing and a burden. He said the burden is the responsibility you have to do with what God has given you what you know God would want you to do. I'm sure that is a challenge that many of you understand as well. And by the way, thank you. So many of you who have used some of that wealth, some of that giving ability to help Turning Point be strong. We have just had one of the best years we've ever had in our history, and that is because of your faithfulness and your gracious generosity. I believe God is honored by that, and we thank you. Hey, don't forget to join us next time for the final part of this message on the wealth and power that can be yours in God's way. See you next time.
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0: 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Dr. Robert Jeffress, Pathway to Victory next. 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
1: Plenty of sunshine over the next couple of days. No big storms coming in. It will be pretty hot today. Our high going into the upper 80s. We should get sunshine, upper 50s, and some clouds for the overnight hours. Then we'll cool off quite a bit on Wednesday, about 80 on the high and sunny. A few clouds and upper 70s on Thursday. I'm meteorologist Steve Hamilton on KPDQ.
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3: Near the end of the Revolutionary War, George Washington received a letter from one of his own officers. Colonel Louis Nicola suggested that America might be better served by a monarchy, with Washington himself as king. Washington firmly rejected the idea. He had spent years leading Americans in a fight for independence from a monarchy. He would not see that victory end with America creating a king of its own. He understood that the cause of the revolution was greater than any one man. His example reminds us that power can be offered, earned, or taken. But character determines whether we use it for ourselves or remain faithful to something greater.
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2: Jesus Christ is returning to earth one day to reward the righteous and to punish the unrighteous. And it is that certain, visible, literal return of Jesus Christ that we have come to in our study of the book of Revelation. If you have your Bibles, turn to Revelation chapter 19 as we talk about the coming King.
3: Welcome to Pathway to Victory with author and pastor Dr. Robert Jeffress. In 2011, over 100 million people tuned in to watch the royal wedding ceremony between Prince William and Kate Middleton. It was one of the most extravagant events in modern history. But today on Pathway to Victory, Dr. Robert Jeffress teaches about an even greater celebration to come,

0: The Wedding Feast of the Lamb. But first, let's take a moment to hear some important ministry updates.
1: Thanks, David, and welcome again to Pathway to Victory. Before we get started in Revelation chapter 19, I'm pleased to invite you to join us for a life-changing vacation this coming May 2027. I'm referring to the Pathway to Victory Journeys of Paul Mediterranean Cruise. On this exclusive 10-day tour, we'll combine world-class vacation activity with an emphasis on our spiritual heritage. 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You can see the itinerary and reserve your spot by going to ptv.org. And then, a quick reminder before we begin the message. For a limited time, you're invited to request my best-selling commentary on Revelation. It's the one that I wrote while preparing our current teaching series. It's titled Final Conquest. Current events in our world are unsettling and bear the marks of the end times. How do we interpret these inflection points? And should we be alarmed? Well, Revelation shows us that in the end, God conquers evil once and for all. The full story unfolds in the last book of the Bible, Revelation. So please, while there's still time, request your copy of Final Conquest. It's yours when you give a generous gift to support the ministry of Pathway to Victory. Okay, it's time to give our undivided attention to Revelation chapter 19. I titled today's message, The Coming King. In January of 1961, a few days before he was inaugurated as President of the United States, President-elect John F. Kennedy invited Billy Graham to join him in Florida for a round of golf. On the way back from the golf course, President-elect Kennedy asked Billy Graham this question. Billy, do you believe that Jesus Christ is coming back to earth one day? Dr. Graham said, yes, sir, I do. And then the president-elect said, well, if that's true, Billy, why do I hear so little about it today? The fact is, you don't hear much about the return of Jesus Christ. It's a subject not even addressed in many pulpits across America today. But even though it may not be talked about a lot, the fact is certain. Jesus Christ is returning to earth one day to reward the righteous and to punish the unrighteous. And it is our hope, the only hope that we have. And it is that certain, visible, literal return of Jesus Christ that we have come to in our study of the book of Revelation. If you have your Bibles, turn to Revelation chapter 19 as we talk about the coming King. Let's look at the first 10 verses first, in which the saints are rejoicing over the fall of Babylon. Why are the people in heaven so excited when Babylon is destroyed? First of all, verses 1 and 2, hallelujah, for the great harlot is fallen. After these things, I heard something like a loud voice of a great multitude in heaven saying, hallelujah, salvation and glory and power belong to our God, because his judgments are true and righteous, for he has judged the great harlot who is corrupting the earth. Secondly, there's a hallelujah, for the great city is consumed. Verse 3, when Babylon is destroyed, they said in heaven, hallelujah, praise be to God, for her smoke rises up forever and ever. That city continues to smolder after it is destroyed, symbolizing that its desolation is complete, but her punishment is forever and ever. The third hallelujah, hallelujah, for God has vanquished evil. He has vanquished evil forever and ever. We find that in verse 4, and the 24 elders and the living creatures fell down and worshiped God, saying, amen, hallelujah. And finally, hallelujah, for the Lord God Almighty reigns. Now, this four hallelujah chorus gives way to the final hymn in the book of Revelation. We've looked at a number of hymns in the book of Revelation. Here's the final one. It's a hymn, a song for the Lamb and his bride. Look at verse 7. Let us rejoice and be glad and give the glory to him. For, why? The marriage of the Lamb has come and his bride has made herself ready. The reason we can praise God at this point in the tribulation is because a marriage has already taken place. That phrase has come. It denotes an action that has already been completed. We can rejoice because a wedding has already taken place. You say, wedding? Was there a wedding that I wasn't invited to? What do you mean a wedding has taken place? Who is this wedding for? Well, it's the marriage of the Lamb. And we know who the Lamb is. We've seen it over and over in Revelation. The Lamb is Jesus Christ. Behold, the Lamb of God, John the Baptist said, who takes away the sin of the world. The Lamb, Christ, has gotten married. Well, who did he get married to? Well, his bride. Well, who is the bride? Some people say, well, it's the Old Testament saints. No, the bride of Jesus Christ is you and me, the church of Jesus Christ. Those who were saved in that unique period of history between Pentecost and the rapture of the church, that is the bride of Christ, the wedding supper of the Lamb. Notice verse 8. And it was given to her, that is the bride, to clothe herself in fine linen, bright and clean, for the fine linen is the righteous acts of the saints. The bride is getting ready during the tribulation. We, the bride, are in heaven with the groom. We're getting ready to come back to earth for this great celebration, the marriage feast of the Lamb. And how are we going to clothe ourselves? With bright linen. That is, if you don't know what that is, it is the righteous acts of the saints. Now look at this, a blessing for the wedding guests. This is so interesting, verse 9. Then John said to me, write this down. Blessed, literally happy, are those who are invited to the marriage supper of the Lamb. It is a happy thing if you receive an invitation to the wedding feast of the Lamb. Now, who gets invited to a wedding feast? Does the bride get an invitation? Well, no. The bride doesn't get invited to her own wedding. The groom doesn't get invited to his own wedding. This is for guests of the bride and groom. And what the angel is saying to John is, how happy are those who get invited to the wedding supper of the Lamb? Now, that sets the stage for the return of Jesus Christ. Before that wedding supper can occur, Jesus and his bride must come back to earth again. It begins at the beginning of his millennium, that wedding supper. They have to return to earth again, but something has to happen before they get to earth, and that is all of the enemies of the groom and the bride have to be extinguished. And that's what we see happening at the return of Jesus Christ. Look at verse 11, the triumphal entry of the king. And I saw heaven open, John says, and behold, a white horse, and he who sat upon it is called faithful and true. That word faithful means absolutely trustworthy, true, genuine, and in righteousness he judges and wages war, for his eyes are a flame of fire, talks about his piercing judgment, and on his head are many diadems, regal crowns, symbolizing his right to rule. It was this picture that caused Matthew Brides in 1852 to write that hymn, crown him with many crowns, the Lamb upon his throne. His eyes are a flame of fire, and on his head are many diadems, and he has a name written on him which no one knows except himself. Are you curious about what that name is that is written on him that nobody knows about himself? Would you like to know? I don't have a clue. Nobody knows. That's why it says nobody knows except himself. We don't know what it is. He is clothed with a robe dipped in blood. It's not in his blood. It's in the blood of his adversaries on earth who are fighting him. And his name is called the Word of God. This is the second coming of the Lord Jesus Christ. And notice in verse 14, the description of the king's army. And the armies which are in heaven, clothed in fine linen, white and clean, were following him on white horses. Who is this army from heaven that follows him? Some people say it was the angels. Well, maybe. The tribulation saints, maybe. Maybe it was the Old Testament saints. It's the church. It is you and I. How do I know that? There are those, that description. They were clothed in fine linen. Remember, we saw earlier that the bride was making herself ready in fine linen, which is the righteous acts of the saints. Now, look at a description of the warrior king in verses 15 and 16. And from his mouth comes a sharp sword so that with it he may strike down the nations. What is that sharp sword? It's the word of God. The word of God is alive and it's active and it's sharper than any two-edged sword. God's word is what gives life to some and pronounces death upon others. Remember the Old Testament description? God's word is like a surgeon's scalpel. It brings hurt as well as healing. So does this two-edged sword, the word of God. It brings life to those who believe it. It brings eternal death to those who reject it. And he will rule them with a rod of iron. And he treads the winepress of the fierce wrath of God the Almighty. We saw that imagery earlier in chapter 14. He will tread the winepress of the fierce wrath of God. Remember that image of the winepress? In John's day, when grapes were ripe, almost bursting forth with the juice, at that point, those grapes would be put into a winepress. And the servants or slaves would get in with their bare feet and they would stomp on those grapes. And those grapes would burst forth with the juice that would be captured in another cistern below. In this image, the grapes represent unbelievers, sinners, and they are bursting forth with sin. And at God's appointed time, Jesus Christ is going to trample the grapes of wrath. He is going to bring judgment to those sinners, and their blood is going to splatter forth like the juice from an overly ripe grape. That's the picture here. In fact, at this Battle of Armageddon, the death is so great that blood will splatter up to the bridle of a horse. That's the picture we have here. This is a fulfillment of Jude verses 14 and 15. Behold, the Lord came with many thousands of his holy ones to execute judgment upon all and to convict all the ungodly of their ungodly deeds, which they have done in an ungodly way, and all the harsh things which ungodly sinners have spoken about him. Now in verse 17, we see the victory of the king over his enemies. Again, Jesus prophesied about this in Matthew 24:30, and then the sign of the Son of Man will appear in the sky, and then all the tribes of the earth will mourn, and they will see the Son of Man coming on the clouds of the sky with power and with great glory. This brings about, there are three aspects of this victory of the king. First of all, it's referred to as the Supper of God. Now listen to me. In the book of Revelation chapter 19, there are actually two suppers that are described. The first supper we've already talked about, the wedding supper of the Lamb. And John said, blessed, happy are those who get an invitation to that supper. But this is a different supper here. It's called the Supper of God. And that is an invitation you never want to receive in the mail. The first invitation, the invitation to the wedding supper of the Lamb, is an invitation that is to be coveted. The second invitation, an invitation to the supper of God, is an invitation to be dreaded. The first invitation, the Lamb of God's supper, is an invitation to come and eat. The second invitation to the Supper of God is an invitation to come and be eaten. You'll see what I mean here. This is a supper of judgment. Verses 17 and 18. Then I saw an angel standing in the sun, and he cried out with a loud voice, saying to all the birds which fly in mid heaven, come and assemble for the great supper of God, so that ye may eat the flesh of kings and the flesh of commanders and the flesh of mighty men and the flesh of horses and of those who sit upon them and the flesh of all men, both free men and slaves, of small and great. There are going to be millions upon millions of people who will be slaughtered on that day. Do you remember some of the pictures coming out of New York City during the early days of the coronavirus pandemic? There were bodies. There were so many bodies, they couldn't take care of the bodies. The funeral homes couldn't take care of them. It will be that way at Armageddon. Bodies will be left in the battlefield for the birds to eat. You know, we know right now that there are millions of predatory birds. Very easy to see how those predatory birds could be instruments of God to gorge themselves with the flesh of those who are destroyed at this great, great battle. That is the great supper of God. Notice, secondly, the judgment of the beast and the false prophet. Verse 19, and I saw the beast and the kings of the earth and their armies assembled to make war against Christ who sat upon the horse and against his army. And the beast, the Antichrist, was seized, and with him the false prophet who performed the signs in his presence, by which he received those who had received the mark of the beast and those who worshiped his image. And these two, that is, the Antichrist and false prophet, were thrown alive into the lake of fire, which burns with brimstone. This is the first mention of the lake of fire in the book of Revelation. It is the eternal place of torment for those who die apart from Christ. You see, right now, if you're an unbeliever and you die without receiving Jesus Christ as your Savior, you go to a place the Bible calls Hades. Jesus talked about it in Luke 16. It's an awful place. It's a place of suffering, but it's a temporary place as well. Every unbeliever who has ever lived is right now in Hades, awaiting his final trial at the great white throne judgment and his final sentence, which will be to be thrown into the lake of fire, to be tormented day and night forever and ever. The first two occupants of that lake of fire will be the beast and the false prophet. And we'll find after Revelation 20, after the 1,000 years of millennium, the reign of Christ, at the end of those 1,000 years, Satan will be cast into the lake of fire. Revelation 20:10 says, the great dragon, Satan, will be cast into the lake of fire where the beast and the false prophet are. To me, that's fascinating, because Satan doesn't enter that lake of fire until 1,000 years later. And yet 1,000 years later, when Satan is dispatched into the lake of fire, it says the beast and the false prophet are still there. It doesn't say they were there. They are there, meaning they are still alive. And that is the awful truth about hell, the final judgment place of the unsaved. A person who goes to hell isn't just destroyed. They continue to suffer, to be tormented day and night forever and ever. If you don't like that, if you think that's wrong or unfair, your problem is with the Word of God. That's exactly what God says. God never meant for human beings to occupy the lake of fire. It was designed for the devil, his angels, for the beast and the false prophet. But those who reject the grace, the forgiveness of God, will spend eternity there as well. And then we see this final word in verse 21 about the sword of Christ. And the rest were killed with the sword, which came from the mouth of him who sat on the horse, and all the birds were filled with their flesh. This is the future that awaits those who die apart from Christ Jesus. But what about the here and now? I close with this, perhaps the best known verse in the entire Bible by Christians and non-Christians alike, is John 3:16. For God so loved the world that he gave his only begotten Son, that whosoever believes in, trusts in, clings to him will not perish, but have eternal life. For God did not send his Son into the world to judge the world, but that the world through him might be saved. People misinterpret that. They say, oh, see, Pastor, Jesus isn't a judge. No, he didn't come to judge the world the first time. He didn't come into the world the first time to judge the world. He came as Savior to save the world. He didn't come the first time to judge. He came to save. John goes on to explain, for he who believes in him is not judged, but he who does not believe has been judged already because he does not believe in the name of the only begotten Son of God. You see, a lot of people think when we're born into this world, we're born spiritually neutral, and when we die, you know, it's kind of a crapshoot whether we go to heaven or hell, depending on how nice we are while here on planet Earth. No, when we enter this world, we enter alienated from God. We are like prisoners on death row, awaiting our final execution. But Jesus Christ came that first time to be our Savior, to offer us a pardon from our sins, a stay of execution, if you will, if we'll accept his forgiveness. He came the first time to be our Savior. But if we leave this world without receiving that pardon from sin, we will face him one day as our judge, just as those will at the end time when they see him coming and riding on that great white horse. The second coming of Jesus Christ will be the worst day of your life if you have to face him as your judge. But the second coming of Jesus Christ will be the best day of your life if you receive his forgiveness now. And when you see him, know that is the first day of the great future he has planned for you. The choice, of course, is entirely yours. But as the Bible says, today is the day of salvation. And it's my prayer that you will take your first steps toward Jesus Christ as the pardon for your sins. Well, we've been on an adventure since the first Monday of August when our study in the book of Revelation started. And this coming Monday, we'll conclude this teaching series called Final Conquest. With this deadline approaching, I'm urging you to call, write, or go online to request a copy of my commentary on Revelation called Final Conquest. My book includes an in-depth examination of the events that culminate in the return of Christ. Along the way, I'll help you understand the mysterious symbols used through the book of Revelation. Plus, I'll show you why Revelation gives Christians a major reason to celebrate because, in the end, God is victorious. 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Together we are piercing the darkness with the light of God's Word. Here's David to tell you more.
0: 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That's P.O. 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I'm David J. Mullins. Ever since the fall of man, Satan has enjoyed a measure of power and dominion over the earth. But during the last days, Satan will be vanquished, and Christ will return to establish his kingdom. 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
7: Near the end of the Revolutionary War, George Washington received a letter from one of his own officers. Colonel Louis Nicola suggested that America might be better served by a monarchy, with Washington himself as king. 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
1: Welcome to Straight Talk with Gary Randall, sponsored by Gary Randall Ministries. The opinions expressed in the following program are not necessarily those of the staff, management, or advertisers of this station. And now, here's Gary.
2: And good morning. I'm Gary Randall. Thank you so much for joining me today. It's Tuesday, August the 25th, 2026, in the year of our Lord. On August 25th, 1916, President Woodrow Wilson signed the National Park Service Organic Act that established the National Park Service as an agency of the U.S. Department of Interior. Their goal was to maintain the country's natural and historic wonders and leave them unimpaired for the enjoyment of future generations. Unfortunately, the liberals, the so-called progressives, have infiltrated the government, and the environmental activists have shut off the unimpaired enjoyment of future generations by closing roads and declaring large sections of our parks and public lands as off limits for any kind of vehicle and even hikers in some cases. And now we have raging fires because the forests have not been managed properly. In fact, they haven't been managed at all over the last number of years. So I think that is the major problem that we have today with these fires that we are dealing with in the Northwest and really all up and down the West Coast. It's just a lack of managing the forests properly. And the experts, the true experts, are saying that, but their words are usually crushed by the media because that's not the message the media wants out there. They want a different message. But that's the problem. It's really a sad situation. President Trump is talking about it. He's fully aware that that's the problem. It's a matter of management being moved aside for environmentalism. And now we're suffering the consequences. Decisions have consequences. The left doesn't seem to live like they think there are consequences to what they say and what they do. But there is always consequences. Today in 1875, Matthew Webb became the first person to swim across the English Channel. He did so in just under 22 hours. Today in 1928, an expedition led by Richard Byrd set sail from Hoboken, New Jersey on its journey to Antarctica. Today in 1944, Paris was liberated by Allied forces after 4 years of Nazi occupation. That was during World War II. Today in 1948, in the House of Un-American Activities Committee, there was first televised congressional hearing, Alger Hiss. He denied charges by Whitaker Chambers that Hiss was a communist involved in espionage. Hiss was later convicted of perjury, sentenced to 5 years in prison. He maintained his innocence until his death in 1996. Today in 2022, regulators approved California's plans to require all new cars, trucks, and SUVs to run on electricity or hydrogen by 2035. Donald Trump signed a resolution in June of 2025, last year, blocking California's plan, prompting a court challenge by the state. That's a few of the things that have happened in history. Let's talk about what's happening right now in our world. Attorney General Nick Brown, Washington State, he said his back to school, posted this on the internet this morning. He said his back to school season begins. Remember that you have a right to be free from discrimination in the classroom, from elementary school through college and beyond. This, well, what's beyond college classrooms is, you know, just more study and higher degrees. Anyway, he said, you have the right to be free from discrimination in the classroom, from elementary school through college and beyond. This right includes protections from bullying, harassment, discrimination of all types. Schools must provide your accommodations for disability and religious practice. Yeah, religious practice, unless you're a Christian. Treat you consistently with your gender identity and protect and support all students learn more about your civil rights at school. And then there's a link to the Washington State website where you can learn more about gender identity and all that kind of thing. Do you take from this little blurb that Nick Brown put up on his social media, this post that he put up this morning, does he realize that school, I mean, there's this sense, there's some people in America that believe, and even in Washington State, that believe that school is to educate. I mean, like math and reading, and I mean, we have stories coming out of schools across America, including right here in the Northwest, in Washington and Oregon, and on the West Coast, California. We have stories coming out now. I mean, actual numbers. Kids, sometimes 10th graders, can't read proficiently. And yet he chose this morning to take his influence, whatever that may be, Attorney General Nick Brown, to talk about school. And the most important thing on his mind was schools must provide accommodations for disability, religious practice, and treat you consistently with your gender identity. That's pathetic. And you and I pay thousands of dollars in taxes to support that kind of thinking. That's the problem with public education today. I don't know that it can ever be fixed. In my mind, I'm coming to the conclusion that it can't be. And I don't give up on things very easily, but I'll tell you, it is so pathetic, public education, and it doesn't get better. It just gets worse. Every school year becomes more about this kind of nonsense and less about learning how to read and write and communicate with other people and have some sense of a civic education. It's called classical education, and we've abandoned that for this nonsense about we are assuring you that you will be treated according to your gender. Your gender is whatever some kid thinks he is, and he thinks it's cool. He goes to school with his jeans and his t-shirt on. He goes, I'm a girl today. They're doing that. And they admit, some have admitted in interviews, that the reason they're doing that is because it gets a lot of attention. They think it's fun. We need help. Glenn Beck put out a post on his personal page this morning. I wanted to share it with you. I agree with him totally. Glenn Beck, he said, are we still determined to remain free, or are we content to just watch it all slip away? The entire Western world relies on America, whether we like it or not. Beijing knows it. Moscow knows it. And they're using Iran as an experiment to see how long we can last before we break. Yet at home, we are paralyzed, arguing over social media nonsense while the evil in the world grows right in front of us. Freedom isn't automatic and peace isn't free. It takes the unglamorous, expensive, and difficult work of standing by our promises, backing up our word with strength, and refusing to make deals with the very enemies trying to destroy us. If we want to keep this country, we have to stop taking our freedom for granted and start living like a people determined to stay free. Thank you, Glenn. Well said. That's exactly where we are today in America. You know, in his oft-repeated speech, you've heard this before, but I want to just remind us and jog our memories. Some of the things we're dealing with in our country today, and there are those negative things. Some of those things have plagued the human race and organized society for years, centuries, in fact, even millennia. His oft-repeated speech in the Roman Senate, Cicero, in 42 BC, spoke these words. A nation can survive its fools and even the ambitious, but it cannot survive treason from within. An enemy at the gates is less formidable, for he is known and carries his banners openly. But the traitor moves among those within the gate freely. His sly whispers, rustling through the alleys, heard in the very halls of government itself? For the traitor appears not a traitor. He speaks in accents familiar to his victims, that he wears their face and garments, and he appeals to the baseness that lies deep in the hearts of all men. He rots the soul of a nation. He works secretly and alone in the night to undermine the pillars of a city. He infects the body politic so that it can no longer resist. A murderer is less to be feared. Are we there yet? Marcus Tullius Cicero was murdered on December 7th, 43 BC. The murder took place on the orders of Mark Antony. After a period of political turmoil following Julius Caesar's assassination, Cicero's opposition to Antony led to his own execution, in which a centurion killed him, then displayed his severed head and hands in the Roman Forum. We're not there yet. But some people on the left, especially in late-night television, are talking about it. They talk openly and laugh about killing Trump. We know of three attempts on his life so far. There are probably others that we don't know about. Cicero's death marked a turning point in the power struggle of the late Roman Republic. It's time we take seriously where we are in history. You probably don't hate Muslims. I don't. I profoundly disagree with them. I think we should be very aware of their intrusion into the Western culture of the United States. But be assured that practicing Muslims hate you because you are not one of them. And Islam teaches violence as a way to be faithful to the Quran. Convert them or kill them is the message of the Quran. Thankfully, the struggle here in our own country is still being carried out in politics. But make no mistake, there's an internal war in our nation that is a spiritual war, and it exceeds mere politics. If you look at it even casually, you can see the spiritual thread that runs through the disagreements and the conflict that we have here in America today. Mohammed Sultan is the president of the American Committee for Middle East Rights, ACMER, and an Egyptian-American activist who was sentenced to in absentia to life in prison by a Cairo court for supporting the Muslim Brotherhood. Egypt declared the Muslim Brotherhood a terrorist organization years ago. And following the uprising in the country, the ouster of President Hosni Mubarak, earlier this year, Egypt has also hailed the U.S. decision to designate the Muslim Brotherhood in Egypt a terrorist organization as well. Why am I telling you all of this? Well, here's why. More and more Muslims are getting elected to office in America. And you say, well, Gary, you're discriminating against them. I am. Because their culture and their beliefs, if they're true Muslims, practicing Muslims, can never align itself with American values and principles and the American way of life. It simply won't work. Because what the Quran stands for is in absolute contradiction to what the Bible teaches. I'm going with the Bible, and I hope you will too. In 2015, Sultan was sentenced to life in prison following 2 years of imprisonment. In May of that year, Sultan was released at the request of President Obama, of course, and returned to the U.S. where he works as an international investment advisor and human rights activist. But now we're learning that ACMER has been funneling money to Abdul El-Sayed's Senate campaign. He won the primary just the other day, further solidifying the ties between El-Sayed and the Muslim Brotherhood. Town Hall published this yesterday. They said Federal Election Commission reports show that ACMER sent Fighting for Michigan PAC $25,000 on June 12th, following two contributions from Mohammed Sultan to Abdul for U.S. Senate on April 15th. the individual contribution constitutes the maximum permitted by federal election law. Other ACMER officials also contributed to El Sayed's effort to become the first Muslim senator in U.S. history. He's not there yet, but some think he has a chance to win in November. ACMER treasurer Munda Jody contributed $15,000 to Fighting for Michigan PAC on June 7th, $7,000 to Abdul for U.S. Senate on June 24th. ACMER Executive Director Christina Ballad, I think is how you pronounce her last name. Some of these are difficult for me, at least. Anyway, she gave $1,000 to Abdul for U.S. Senate on February 13th. She also serves as treasurer of ACMER's separate segregated fund, Merit PAC. They contributed $1,500 to Abdul for U.S. Senate on June 3rd. The donations followed a documented history of El Sayed supporting the Muslim Brotherhood in Egypt. El Sayed has supported the Muslim Brotherhood for years. In 2011, he wrote a column for the Huffington Post urging Americans to support the protesters in Egypt. El Sayed said the Muslim Brotherhood's takeover of Egypt didn't necessarily mean the nation would look like the Islamic theocracy of Iran. He noted that a more moderate form of Islam, because they are Sunni Muslims. Now, what they're trying to do now in Texas and in other states, they have done in Dearborn, Michigan, they're trying to subtly take over parts of America, get their people elected, whether regardless of where they're from, whether they're from Egypt or, you know, wherever. But they're bringing them in. They're sort of colonizing certain areas of America, and they're getting these people pushed forward. Some of them have been elected. Mayor of New York City, for example. Who would have thought? I would have never dreamed that would happen in New York. Even Los Angeles, I mean, as crazy as they are, and we live there, as crazy as they are, I never thought they would elect some of the people they have in office. And you have to stop and wonder sometimes, is this a real world, or am I dreaming? It's like civil suicide. It's like they want to destroy the country. They don't want it to exist as it is and as it has since our founding. But that's where we are. We're moving in that direction. Are we there where the Roman Empire, the Roman Republic was? No, not yet, but we're moving in that direction. Mubarak resigned just weeks after El Sayed's column was published. He had laid the groundwork for the Muslim Brotherhood-backed Mohamed Morsi to become president in June of 2012. Mohamed Sultan isn't the only figure with terror ties. No, Iraqi-American activist Anas Shalal held a fundraiser for El Sayed in April. Shalal supports Cuba and its late communist leader, Fidel Castro, the Free Palestine Movement, and, of course, New York City Mayor Zohran Mamdani. Do you see how all these people are interwoven? It's like a web. Muhammad Ali Ilahi leads the Islamic House of Wisdom in Dearborn Heights, one of Michigan's largest mosques. He contributed to El Sayed's campaign, held memorial services for Ayatollah Khamenei after he died in strikes by the United States back in February. That's why El Sayed's campaign refused to comment on his death. Following his primary win over Haley Stevens, the Muslim Brotherhood celebrated with an article titled, Abdul Rahman El Sayed Conquers the Zionists and Runs for the Senate in the U.S. I was on their official website. We also learned that El Sayed likes radical Islamic author Dr. Abdul Ami Bilal Phillips. He's an unindicted co-conspirator of the 1993 World Trade Center bombings, an apologist for Islamic terrorism and child marriage, among other things. Senator Ted Cruz laid it out. El-Sayed's ties to the Muslim Brotherhood, the Council of American Islamic Relations, CARE, in a Senate hearing. I watched the video. Ted Cruz did not hold back. Town Hall reported on El-Sayed's mother. She worked for the Islamic American Relief Agency, which was designated a terrorist organization way back in 2004. It has ties to Hamas and the Taliban and Al-Qaeda. These people are playing for real. They're serious about this. This isn't just a coincidence. It's a pattern. Terrorist groups and affiliated organizations, they have a vested interest in getting Abdul El-Sayed elected to the U.S. Senate. And Michigan voters should know exactly who they'd be sending to D.C. should he win in November. He is not one of

of us. He is, as Cicero pointed out, the enemy within. These people don't believe what we believe. They don't care about America. In fact, they actively work to undermine and destroy America and reap the benefits of the blessings and the prosperity that America has experienced from God himself since our founding. Because we were founded on Judeo-Christian values and principles. No other nation in history has ever been formed under that structure. They've all been formed by bloodlines and ancient borders and so on. And yet borders, national sovereignty is God's plan. I mean, go back and read the story of the Tower of Babel. Very clearly that God ordained language and his borders and so on. If you read that with an open mind. But these people are trying to change America forever. They do not want to assimilate. They are not assimilating. Well, look at Ilhan Omar. She came here as a peasant, I mean, broke with no money. She's been in Congress almost since she came here. And now she's worth $30 million. How does that work? I mean, I don't know. I think we do know, don't we? That's the problem that we have here in America today. Some of the people, Nick Shirley and others, have been, Elon Musk, have been exposing the fraud and the corruption within our government, particularly in Michigan, but elsewhere. Millions of dollars have been sent on behalf of autistic children and the poor and on and on and on. And millions of dollars have flowed right through those so-called social help organizations and right into the pockets of people like Omar and others, and some of it back to Somalia, to the country they fled to come here and to extort the money from the American taxpayers. El Sayed is trying to win over voters also by attaching a religious component to his campaign. He's saying, and I have the video, it's coming right out of his mouth. He's saying that he is comparing himself to Jesus. El Sayed, activist, Muslim. He said, I'm just like Jesus. According to the Republican National Committee research, they have the video. El Sayed is saying, quote, Jesus was considered radical in his time too, and there is a radical nature to being willing to stand forthright in a time of corruption. I do believe that he's right on this. We must stand forthright in a time of corruption, but not on the side that he's coming from. Jesus was not a radical. He was the Messiah. He was God in the flesh. For God so loved the world that he sent his only begotten Son, that whosoever believeth in him should not perish, but have eternal life. He's not a radical. While the period exponential growth of Islam is fascinating, it's a subject that it's both historic and geopolitical, but it's a tragedy spiritually. Followers of Islam are characterized by passion and zeal and total devotion to their God, but their God offers them no assurance of salvation or forgiveness of sin. The only type of Muslim who is guaranteed a place in paradise, really, is a jihadist, someone who dies in a holy war against the enemies of Allah. Even Muhammad, the founding prophet of his faith, said, and I quote him, although I am an apostle of Allah, I do not know what Allah will do to me. There is a better way. That's a hopeless faith. And that hopeless faith is finding its way into our culture, trying to inculcate itself and trying to rebuild the culture. And these people who don't apparently are not informed

0: to created all things. That's all we want in this world. And yet we have Washington State crowing, the Attorney General, promising everybody that they'll have the right to, at the school year, the right in the classroom, to be the gender that they think they are. All the world is going to hell in a handbasket. That's the problem that we have today. But I will tell you, there is a God in heaven who created all things. Psalm 34:18 says, "And the Lord is nigh unto them that are of a broken heart, and saveth such as be of a contrite spirit." God is our refuge. Psalm 46:1, God is our refuge and strength, a very present help in trouble. And Isaiah 40:31 says, "But they that wait upon the Lord shall renew their strength. They shall mount up with wings as eagles. They shall run and not be weary. They shall walk and not faint." Thank you for being with me today. Always a pleasure. Thank you for your support. We need it, particularly right now. So thank you. I'll see you right here tomorrow.
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3: weather. Plenty of sunshine over the next couple of days. No big storms coming in. It will be pretty hot today. Our high going into the upper 80s. We should get sunshine, upper 50s, and some clouds for the overnight hours. Then we'll cool off quite a bit on Wednesday, about 80 on the high and sunny, few clouds and upper 70s on Thursday. I'm meteorologist Steve Hamilton on KPDQ.
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0: Thank you for joining us this afternoon on 93.9 KPDQ. I'm Chris Kelly. 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
1: Is there something troubling you right now? Commit that to the Lord in prayer. Yet for many, prayer's the last resort. Well, we've tried everything, and all we can do now is go pray. What are you talking about? That's the first thing you should do. Pray about everything.
2: Pastor Greg Laurie reminds us, God can make the impossible possible, even probable, maybe even unequivocal.
1: Nothing is too hard for the Lord. With God, all things are possible.

your electricity at home? It's surprising how much we depend on it, right? We know the power's out, but when we walk into a room, what do we automatically reach for? Yeah, the light switch. Muscle memory. We take that connection for granted. Well, today on A New Beginning, Pastor Greg Laurie points out the connection we each have with God through prayer. And when we ignore that connection, it starts to feel like the lights are out in our faith. Good encouragement coming from the book of Acts today.

0: needed to get to the other side. So they decided to pray. The first guy prayed, Lord, I pray that you will give me the strength to cross the river. Suddenly, boom, he had bulging biceps. He swims across the river. It took him about 4 hours. He almost drowned twice, but he did make it to the other side. The second guy's watching this. He's thinking, oh, okay, I'm going to pray a little differently. He prayed, Lord, give me the strength and the tools to cross the river. Boom. He too had bulging biceps, but he also had a rowboat. Now it took him about 2 hours to get across. He capsized twice, but he did make it. A third guy watching all of this said, Lord, give me the strength, give me the tools, and give me the intelligence to cross the river. And poof, he turned into a woman. She checked the map, walked 100 yards up the way, and walked over the bridge. Okay, so I just lost all the men. Well, there's clearly a right and a wrong way to pray. And we've all had times in life, and some of you are having that time right now, where you're in a desperate situation. And you need God to intervene in your situation right now. And you need to understand that God can change circumstances. If necessary, he can change the course of nature through prayer. But most of all, what changes in prayer is you. You're changed through prayer. God often will allow hardship and difficulty, challenge and need, sometimes even tragedy, so he can reveal himself to us and put his glory on display. Here in Acts 12 is a story about the power of prayer. Things are looking very dim for the believers at this moment. And it looked like it was going to be the worst ending imaginable. But God changed things for them. Now, at this point, historically in Acts, a new wave of persecution has hit the church. The first wave was Saul of Tarsus hunting down Christians, arresting them, and executing them. It had effectively come to an end with the conversion of Saul. And he is now being molded into the man God wants him to be, and he will dominate the second section of the book of Acts as the Apostle Paul. So now Herod comes back with a wave of persecution against the church. But now we also see that the church has sort of shifted gears. If they were in first gear, they're in second or third gear now, because now they understand they are to take the gospel to everybody, not just Jews. So the Lord showed Simon Peter that he was to go with the gospel to others, and he brought the centurion named Cornelius and Simon Peter together. So everything is in high gear, everything is moving in the right direction, and the devil attacks again because Satan hates it when we are advancing. He hates it when we're making a difference, and he especially hates it when we're pulling people out of hell and having them change their membership to heaven, right? So here's a story, one of my favorite stories in the Bible. I know I say that about a lot of stories, but this really is one of my favorite stories in the Bible. Acts 12, verse 1. Now about that time, Herod the king stretched out his hand to harass some of the church. He killed James, a brother of John, with the sword because he saw that it pleased the Jews. He proceeded further to seize Peter also. Now, this was during the days of unleavened bread. So when he had arrested him, he put him into prison and delivered him to four squads of soldiers to keep him, intending to bring him to the people at Passover. But I love verse 5, underline the whole verse. Peter was therefore kept in prison, but constant prayer was offered to God for him by the church. Constant prayer was offered to God for him by the church. So the first thing King Herod does is he murders James. This is James of James and John. These guys did everything together. They were close brothers. And this must have been so devastating for John to lose his beloved brother. Remember, it was James and John that wanted to be seated on the right and left hand of Jesus when he came into glory. It was James and John who were nicknamed the Sons of Thunder. Now one of the Sons of Thunder has passed into heaven. And this is just showing the wickedness of Herod. The Herod that we're reading about in this story is Herod Agrippa I. He is the grandson of Herod the Great. He's already martyred James. Now he intends to martyr Peter. And then later, Paul would stand before Herod Agrippa II. This is a classic example of the sins of the parents being visited on the children. I don't believe in what some describe as a generational curse, where there's a curse on your family and you need to break that curse. But I do believe godless and godly behavior can be passed on as a legacy. And we've seen it in families where it just seems like every generation is as wicked, if not more wicked, than a generation before. And we also know that if you've been raised in an alcoholic home, it's far more likely you might become an alcoholic. If you come from a divorced home, it's more likely that you yourself will get divorced. In fact, some people will even excuse their behavior. Well, it runs on my family. This is just the way we are. Well, I was raised in an alcoholic home. I was raised in a home where a lot of divorce happened. I'm not an alcoholic. I don't drink at all. And I've been married over 47 years. So God can change the narrative. God can change the narrative in your family. He can break that cycle of sin. But the Herods say we're a wicked bunch.
1: Pastor Greg Laurie will have the second half of his message in just a moment. We really enjoy hearing when people appreciate Pastor Greg's messages.
2: I just wanted to let Greg know that he has inspired my life. I feel like he's an older brother, and he's given me so much hope and love through the Word of Christ. I just retired as a law enforcement after 41 years, and thank you for everything you do in bringing the Word of Christ to the lost and to the needy. Take care.
1: It's a blessing to know that listeners are hearing these messages and God is using His Word to touch hearts. How have Pastor Greg's studies impacted your life? Would you let him know? Send an email to greg@harvest.org. Well, we're in Acts chapter 12 today as Pastor Greg presents his message, What Happens When Christians Pray Together? Let's continue.
0: So Herod gives the order to arrest Simon Peter. He is delivered to four squads of soldiers to keep him. He's behind two gates, chained to two guards, and guarded by 14 more. Now, normally you would be chained maybe to one soldier if you were a high risk, but to have a soldier on each arm. By the way, I think both of those soldiers heard the gospel, right? Hey, you get chained to a preacher, you're going to hear a sermon, right? And I'm sure he shared the gospel with those men, but and so here now is this bleak situation. James is already dead. Now Peter is surely going to be next. So what did the church do? We read these words. So the church organized a protest and stormed Herod's palace. No, actually, that's not in there. Oh, no, here it is. The church had a boycott of all products made in Rome. No, we don't read that either. Here's what we read again, verse 5. Constant prayer was offered to God for him by the church. The wall doors remained closed. One door was open, the door of prayer, the door into the presence of God. Yet for many, prayer's the last resort. Well, we've tried everything, and all we can do now is gulp, pray. What are you talking about? That's the first thing you should do. Pray about everything. That's what Paul tells us in Philippians 4. He says, don't worry about anything. Pray about everything. And the peace of God that passes all human understanding will keep your heart and mind in Christ Jesus. Nothing is too small to pray about. Is there something troubling you right now? Commit that to the Lord in prayer. Nothing is too big to pray about. Nothing is too hard for the Lord. With God, all things are possible. So the church wisely went to prayer. Yep. It's been said Satan trembles when he sees the weakest saint upon his knees. Now, here's some vital insights into how to pray effectively. The title of my message is What Happens When Christians Pray Together? What happens when Christians pray together? A lot. As shown in this story. Here's point number one. The prayer that has power is the one that is offered to God. The prayer that has power is the one that is offered to God. Verse 5 again, constant prayer was offered to God. You say, what? Isn't all prayer offered to God? No, not necessarily. Did you know it's entirely possible to pray a prayer with no thought of God whatsoever? Oh, we've all done it. I mean, even when we worship. What is worship? Worship is prayer set to song. Have you ever had your mind wander in worship? You're thinking, oh, Lord, I love you so much, the lion and the lamb. And really what you're thinking about is what you're going to eat after church. Or there's some other thing that's entered your mind. How could they come to church wearing that? Or whatever it is that's happening. And you may have no thought of God at all. Jesus told the story of a Pharisee who prayed thus with himself, which is a King James way of saying his prayer wasn't heard by God. It was sort of a performance. And sometimes prayers can be a performance. I think it's a great thing, by the way, when Christians are in restaurants and their meal comes and they say grace together. Do that. Absolutely do that. Just don't make a show out of it. You know, don't stand up and say, Lord, we thank thee for this food today. Hallelujah. People are going, what's going on over there? Or, and here's another tip. Don't pray too long. Why do some people feel they have to pray for all the missionaries in the world? When the food comes, can we do that? After, let's eat the food. Don't let the food get cold anyway. But it can be a performance. You know, Isaiah said, I saw the Lord sitting on his throne. He was high and lifted up, and his glory filled the temple. And I said, woe is me. But sometimes a prayer, it'll be more like, look at me. Look at how long I can pray. Look at how eloquently I pray. Look at me. That's not what prayer is about. Here's the real objective of prayer. It's not to get God to do what I want him to do. It's to get my will in alignment with him, right? So in alignment with God, Jesus said in John 15, if you abide in me and my words abide in you, you shall ask what you will and it shall be done for you. Another translation, more from the original Greek, would go as follows. Jesus speaking, if you maintain a living communion with me and my word is at home in you, you will ask at once for yourself whatever your heart desires and it will be yours. So we gravitate toward the latter end of that statement. Oh yeah, whatever my heart desires, awesome. Wait, hold on. You have to maintain a living communion with him and his word needs to be at home with you. So get in alignment with the will of God. You say, well, how do you know the will of God? By careful study of the scripture. Nothing lies outside of the reach of prayer except that which lies outside of the will of God. All right, so principle number two, they prayed with passion and persistence. They prayed with passion and persistence. Constant prayer, underline those two words, constant prayer was offered to God. This phrase, constant prayer, could be translated earnest prayer. Another way you could translate it is stretched outwardly. Have you ever reached for something or dropped something in between the seat and your car and the and you're reaching, you can't get it, you know. That's how they were praying. It's just, we're going to reach out a little bit further. We're not going to give up. Another way you could translate this is they prayed with agony. It's the same word used of Jesus in Luke 22, 44, when in the Garden of Gethsemane, he prayed more earnestly. This is not a flippant, oh Lord, help old Peter out. This is, oh Lord, deliver Peter. Oh Lord, don't let Peter die. Lord, we're calling on you with passion, with persistence. We need your help, Lord. You know, much of our prayer has no power in it because there's no heart in it. And if we put so little heart in our prayers, we should not expect God to put much heart in answering them. So they're praying passionately, persistently, constant prayer was offered. And this is another problem. Sometimes we pray for something once and we don't have that prayer answered in the affirmative and we conclude it's not the will of God. Why do you think that? Keep praying. Well, I prayed for my husband to come to Christ and I prayed it once and he didn't come to Christ, so whatever. No, keep praying. My mother came to the Lord toward the end of her life. I prayed for her for 30 years plus. That's a long time to pray, but thank God that prayer was eventually answered. So don't give up and keep praying. Yeah.

0: Pastor Greg Laurie with a good example from his own experience. Great encouragement today on A New Beginning as Pastor Greg continues his practical studies in the book of Acts. So many of us can think of people who prayed for us in our journey to the Lord. If you've not yet come to the Lord, there may be people praying for you right now. Pastor Greg, if someone is at the point where they want to make a change in their relationship with God, what would you say to them?
1: I would say that God is just a prayer away. You know, it doesn't take years to become a Christian. It doesn't take months. Frankly, it doesn't even take hours. It can happen so quickly. It just starts with you saying to God, I know I'm a sinner. I know that you love me. I know that you sent Jesus to die on the cross for my sin and pay for those sins and then to rise again from the dead. And I want him to come into my life. So here's my question to you. Have you done that yet? Because Jesus, who did die on that cross and rose again from the dead 3 days later, is alive and standing at the door of your life right now. And he's knocking and he's saying, if you'll hear my voice and open the door, I will come in. Would you like your sin forgiven? Would you like to know that when you die, you will go to heaven? Do you want Christ to come into your life right now? If so, why don't you just stop whatever it is you're doing and pray this prayer with me? You could pray it out loud. You can pray it in the quietness of your own heart. But pray this prayer to God. Say, Lord Jesus, I know that I am a sinner, but I know that you are the Savior who died on the cross for my sin and rose again from the dead. I'm sorry for my sin, and I turn from it now, and I choose to follow you from this moment forward. I ask all of this in Jesus' name. Amen. Listen, if you just prayed that prayer, the Bible promises that God has heard your prayer and has answered that prayer. The Bible says that if we will confess our sin, he's faithful and just to forgive us our sin and cleanse us from all unrighteousness. So, God bless you. You've made the right decision, the decision to follow Jesus Christ.
0: Yeah, that's right. 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
2: Right.
0: Now, that can be an uncomfortable truth, yeah. But it's also important news for us, isn't it?
1: Yeah, it really is. You know, it's like those magnifying mirrors. Actually, in the book of James, the word of God is compared to a mirror, a man seeing himself in the mirror. And, you know, you think you look fine, and then you look in the mirror and realize, uh-oh, I missed a spot shaving, or, oh, man, was this marinara sauce on my face all day, or just, you know, I mean, it's important to check yourself in the mirror, and it's important to check yourself in light of the Word of God. And the Word of God is written to draw us closer to God. It will expose sin in our life, but it will also point us in the right direction to have that sin removed and forgiven. It'll point us to Jesus Christ. It'll give us practical truths on how to live this out in your life and so much more. I mean, what can you say about the Bible? It's a user's manual of life. And that's something we need to consult on a regular basis, each and every day. And I talk about that and my new book that is titled What Every Growing Christian Needs to Know. I also have chapters on the importance of prayer, sharing your faith, being involved in a church, and a lot more. I think this book is going to be very helpful for you. Now, if you're a new believer, this book could really get you started in the right direction. If you're an older believer, you'll be reminded of things you've forgotten, perhaps, and maybe you will hear things you have not heard before that you need to know more about. So order your copy of What Every Growing Christian Needs to Know that we're offering for your gift of any size. Now, we could obviously charge you for this book, but we want everyone to get a copy. So if you only can give a little, we appreciate that. We'll send you your copy. But others can be generous and give more. And if you'll do that, we can assure you that we'll take those resources you've given us and use them to help us continue to teach the Word of God and proclaim the gospel. As you know, if you listen to A New Beginning, we, on a regular basis, invite people to Jesus Christ. I don't know of any other ministry that does it at the degree we do it here. And it's because we think that a lot of people out there are just waiting for someone to show them how to come to Christ. I think, Dave, you can tell me the exact stat, but isn't it true that like 25 to 30% of listeners to Christian radio are not Christians?
2: Yeah, the stat I heard was it was either 36% or 38%.
1: Oh, even higher.
2: Crazy, yeah.
1: So think about this. Right now, as we're having a conversation about our faith, there's someone listening in trying to figure this all out. Yeah. Someone like that man from Ethiopia in the book of Acts that was reading from Isaiah 53, and he didn't understand what he was reading, and the Lord directed Philip to go to him, and Philip asked him, do you understand what you're reading? And the man from Ethiopia, who was searching for God, said, how can I unless someone shows me the way? That's what we want to do here at A New Beginning. We want to show people the way. We don't want to say, hey, just accept Christ. We want to tell them how to accept Christ, and we want to lead them in a prayer so they can accept Christ. And you know, if you listen, we do that all the time. Help us continue to do that. 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
9: Near the end of the Revolutionary War, George Washington received a letter from one of his own officers. Colonel Louis Nicola suggested that America might be better served by a monarchy, with Washington himself as king. Washington firmly rejected the idea. He had spent years leading Americans in a fight for independence from a monarchy. He would not see that victory end with America creating a king of its own. He understood that the cause of the revolution was greater than any one man. His example reminds us that power can be offered, earned, or taken. But character determines whether we use it for ourselves or remain faithful to something greater.
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15: For me, what I do when I find that things aren't going all that perfect and everything isn't right, he said, I tend to make myself immediately to think about the future.
16: 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Hi, this is David Harms. Thanks for joining us here on the broadcast. We have, for the last several programs, been presenting kind of an overarching theme of commitment. And we started yesterday a two-message series called Commitments for Life. We're going to pick that up today. Our text is 2 Timothy chapter 4. When we live a committed life, as hard as it can be, and we talked about that yesterday, we also find incredible joy and blessing. And so we're going to finish with three more ways to have these commitments for life that lead to great joy and blessing. So let's head back to 2 Timothy chapter 4 and join Pastor Ron Mel for part two of the series Commitments for Life.
15: For I am now ready to be offered, Paul said, and the time of my departure is at hand. I have fought a good fight. I have finished my course. I have kept the faith. Henceforth, he said, there is laid up for me a crown of righteousness, which the Lord, the righteous judge, shall give me at that day, and not to me only, but unto all them also that love his appearing. Paul is saying, I focus my attention on some of the rewards. some of the people, I think, say real happiness comes if you have money. And we've talked about that. There certainly is nothing wrong with that. In fact, I hope you have more than you can spend. I mean, yippee, hooray, and I hope that you couldn't spend your interest. I mean, it would be great. But some people say, of course, if you have a lot of money, then you're really going to be happy. And most people that have a lot of money can tell you that money doesn't really produce much of anything. It certainly doesn't produce happiness. It may be kind of nice, but it doesn't bring happiness. Some people say, well, what really brings happiness and joy to your life is a relationship. If you have a relationship, then that really brings joy and happiness to your life. I certainly think that relationships certainly are wonderful, and they probably bring some degree of happiness to our lives. Or if we get married, some people say what really, really will bring happiness to your life is children. If you have kids, then you'll really be happy. Of course, having a child is what will really, really bring back the joy to this marriage and this home that we really don't seem to have. If we have a child, then we're really going to be thrilled. We're really going to be happy. I was reading again Dr. Dobson's little quote in his book, The Strong-Willed Child. You've maybe read it. In that book, Dr. Dobson says, I was speaking to a mother one time, and a mother complained to me recently that her preschooler was like a human jet engine. He said, as he writes about this child, he said, this child, our child, seems to be always flying at top velocity during every waking hour. She said, trying to get him to hold still was like trying to sew a button on a poached egg. She said, this child that was going to bring so much joy into our life now is really causing us no amount of pain. I mean, there is a little bit of work involved. Mark Twain said, and I love him, of course, he spoke of teenagers, those teenage years, and he said, about the time a kid turns 13, you ought to dump him in a barrel. And you ought to nail the lid down tightly and feed him through the top of the hole that you put in the side of the barrel. And in that knot hole, feed him. And then by the time he's 16, you ought to plug up the hole, he said, and feed him there for a while, and then after a while, plug it up. And I certainly think it's funny, but I don't agree at all. I got to dedicate these kids this morning, and it was fun for me to say to the parents afterwards, I wish that I could do this again. It's a joy and a delight and a great privilege. And kids certainly are a blessing. They certainly are wonderful. But what Paul is saying is no matter what you do, if you do it the Lord's way, what Paul is saying is if you know his word and you live by his word, Paul is saying, I have discovered that there's great reward, great blessing. There comes great joy. And he said, I'm not the first one that has known that. He says, there's more than just me. And how in the world can you really live this life of commitment? Like Paul says, how can you really, really do it? Well, the way you can is because you really believe the word of the Lord. You really do believe that this is right. Verse 6 says, I'm ready to be offered. My life is coming to an end. And so I want to really love the people that the Lord gives to me. I want to love the Lord with all my heart. I want to fight for what is right. I want to finish what the Lord's called me to do, verse 7. I want to make sure that I'm keeping the faith all along the way. I want to do what I need to do, but I want to hold on to my faith in Christ and to not lose that. But then there are some people who can say, oh, well, you know, the whole church thing, really, I struggle with it. I mean, I don't understand it. I when people start talking about the love of God and they start talking about the commitments that are made when you give Jesus Christ first place in your life, just for me, it's a struggle. It's just really, really hard. And it kind of reminds me of the story of the college professor who, frankly, didn't like Christians and did everything he did and could do to embarrass and belittle and make fun of any kid in class who was a Christian. He just wanted to make them look foolish. In fact, one day the professor said, is there anybody in this class that is a Christian? Is there anybody in this class that believes that Jesus Christ is the Son of God? Would you lift your hand? Well, one very bold young man thought, I'm going to raise my hand. He looked around the room and he saw several young people that he knew were Christians, but no one raised their hand. Now he's thinking, should I raise my hand and look like a fool? And he did. He raised his hand. The professor looked at him. He said, son, are you a Christian? And the young man said, yes. He said, come up here. And the young man walked up in front of the class. And as he stood in front of the class, the professor said, how in the world could you be so stupid as to believe that a man like Jesus Christ came and lived on earth and died, and that the Bible is the inspired word of God? How in the world can you believe that? How could you actually believe that giving your life to Christ is going to make a difference? That Jesus came and lived and died here? You believe that? You've read the Bible and you believe that this is the word of God to you? The professor said, I've read this book. And he said, frankly, I can't get anything out of it. And the young man looked at the professor and he said, "Sir, the Bible is written to Christians. The Bible is written to people who believe in Jesus Christ. You didn't understand it, and if you didn't, the reason you didn't is because you're probably reading somebody else's mail, and you shouldn't be. The Bible is a wonderful book. It's a great book, but this book is written to people who believe in Jesus Christ." So when somebody reads this and says, I just have a hard time believing that really making a decision to really love as Jesus loved and to care as Jesus cared and lay my life down as Jesus laid down his life down, frankly, it stretches me quite a bit. And the Apostle Paul says, this is what I've decided to do. When I live my life here on earth, I want to always make sure that I'm keeping the rewards in view. I know what I'm doing today, but I know what the Lord has promised tomorrow. It's like a great athlete. Everybody knows what discipline is. Discipline is giving up your today for tomorrow. You cannot be a great runner if you don't run today. You can't be a great athlete if you don't sacrifice today. It isn't going to happen. Discipline means I've made a decision to sacrifice my day because I know something's going to happen tomorrow. And Paul said, I know that serving the Lord is worthwhile for one day. He said, verse 8, there will be for me a crown of righteousness as well. And then Paul says this, and I really love it, because in verse 8, the suggestion is that he's committed to the future when things are tough. When I think all of us would probably say, when the present is tough, then think about the future. When somehow everything isn't perfect and everything isn't going just fine, making the decision to really, really trust the Lord. And Paul now is in a dungeon. Paul is in jail. It's not the ideal place to be. But he said, for me, what I do when I find that things aren't going all that perfect and everything isn't right, he said, I tend to make myself immediately to think about the future. If the present isn't ideal, it's not perfect, then I tend to think about tomorrow. I've ever been around a kid who doesn't like to go to college. He wants to be highly successful and be very blessed in whatever he pursues, but he doesn't want to go to college. Everybody knows that if you go to college for a couple of years, there's probably going to be some reward that's going to be yours in the future. All of us know that to be the case. Now the Apostle Paul says that I recognize that for me, there's laid up for me a crown of righteousness, which gives me the strength and the confidence to live today, to live the way the Lord would have me to live. I was reading the other day about Mary Irwin, James Irwin, the astronaut. Quite an incredible story. I don't know if you've read her book, The Moon Is Not Enough. Any of you read it? It's quite amazing. This woman tells about her involvement in astrology and how committed she was to so many things, almost lost one of her children, almost lost her mind, and then came to Jesus Christ, and she received the Lord. She wrote this book, and one of the chapters is entitled A Higher Flight. And in this chapter, she talks about the fact that on the first night that her husband was on the moon, she said it was such an amazing experience because she said, as I sat at home, she said, I got up, I walked out. She said, the whole night long, I looked up at the moon. I'm trying to put myself in this place. She said, I walked outside and she said, I looked up at the moon. I stood in the yard and I stared and stared at it. She said, I tried to imagine what he was thinking. I tried to imagine what Jim was doing. I tried to imagine what he was going to do tonight and the next morning. She said, for me, always the moon seemed so far away. It seemed so inaccessible. She said, but tonight my impression was totally different. She said, as I looked up, it became warm. And she said, it became very, very personal. She said, I was lying in bed. And she said, as I was lying in bed, she said, I just thought, I want to pray for Jim. I want to pray for him. She had looked outside and now was pretty tired. And as she laid in bed, she realized that she couldn't see the moon from laying in bed. So she got out of bed. And the only way she could really see the moon was to get on her knees by the bed because they had built a wall outside of their bedroom. And so she got down on her knees. She was looking up at the moon, thinking about him, thinking about what he was doing. But she said, I just found myself praying and praying and praying for him. She said, it was amazing how much I felt the closeness of Jim. And she said, how much I felt like the moon was just next door, like it really wasn't very, very far at all. I guess the Apostle Paul probably is giving us that kind of an insight. So now I live here, he says. I've been in prison for my faith. I've gone through incredible amount of adversity. I've faced incredible difficulties, but I've never, ever, ever lost sight of tomorrow. I've never lost sight of the future. I've never lost sight of the reward that one day I will see the Lord. That's one of the reasons why I think that prayer is so absolutely important. Important because when you pray, somehow it brings heaven a little bit closer. It's kind of like now you think about what is the Lord doing up there tonight? And what is he thinking tonight? And what is he thinking about me? And what is he thinking about us? And what in the world would he have us to do? And how would he have me to live? And the Apostle Paul says, whenever I find myself in the midst of any turmoil, when the present difficulties are tough, I tend to think about the future, about tomorrow. I tend to think about the Lord. And then I want to get to the practical side here before we conclude. Verse 8, I think as well, Paul says, I think you ought to be willing to take a stand where others have taken a stand. Would you notice in verse 8, he says, henceforth there is laid up for me a crown of righteousness, which the Lord, the righteous judge, shall give me at that day. And then notice this, and not to me only. So not just to me, and I'm not the only one. Saying I'm not the only one that's taken a stand. I'm not the only one that's committed to righteousness. I'm not the only one that's committed to living for the Lord and living his way. And so I think the scripture gives us several things that we get to do and be to one another. And I want to conclude by giving a couple of suggestions here as we conclude. What are the things that we should be committed to? Committed to in one another in relationship. Maybe it's a husband and wife, or maybe it's with children and people that you love. What are the things that we ought to do? First of all, I want to suggest that you finish what you start. I think when it becomes really a concern to anybody in this world, the Apostle Paul teaches us that finishing is very, very important. All of you know what I think about that. There's a lot of people that start very, very fast and they never finish. There's lots of people in ministry and in the world today that start and look great and you hear great things, then all of a sudden they disappear and they're no longer around. Somehow, in the case of the Lord, finishing is far more important almost than even starting. You have to start to finish, but finishing is everything. And that's why for a few minutes I want to just talk to you about the fact that I think the Lord calls us to finish and there's great reward in it. Would you turn over to the book of Luke and let's just look at two verses. We're not going to study them, but I think it's good for you to see them. Luke chapter 14. Luke chapter 14 and verse 28. Luke chapter 14 and verse 28. Here's what he says. For which of you, intending to build a tower, sitteth not down first, and counteth the cost, whether ye have sufficient to finish it? And notice the words, to finish it. Lest haply after he hath laid the foundation, and is not able to finish it, all that behold it begun to mock him, saying, this man began to build, and was not able to finish. Verse 28, verse 29, verse 30, there's a subtle message there, that the Lord said, if you start, then I'd like you to finish. If there's a beginning, then I would like you to finish. And I think that's the reason why I say whatever you start, then be willing to finish. Why do I say that? Because whatever is worth having is worth sacrificing for. When you really have something that you enjoy and something you're thankful for, then it's worth sacrificing for. In fact, I hear people all the time say, I love them and I love them very, very much, and but they don't ever really know it. In fact, I was saying in the funeral the other day, one of the young kids in the church came up and said, well, my dad is divorcing my mom. And it was difficult for me because when this child said this, I thought, dear land, this is horrible because it's one of the great couples in the church. And I thought, oh boy, here we go. And this little tyke just said, well, my dad's going to divorce my mom. And I said, well, honey, why is that? And she said, well, my dad didn't kiss my mom this morning. And when she said, I thought, boy, now that's certainly tragic. Your daddy didn't kiss your mom this morning. Then I guess there really is no hope for that marriage, is there? And I was kind of troubled by it because this little child is as precious and sweet, was just emotional about this. My dad doesn't love my mom anymore. Why? Well, he didn't kiss her this morning. I said, honey, does your dad love you? And she said, no. No. I said, well, how do you know? Why would you say that? She said, well, he didn't kiss me either. He didn't kiss me today, he didn't kiss my mom today, and now I'm still a little bit confused. And I said, well, honey, I guess I just don't understand. She said, my dad kisses my mom every morning. My dad kisses me every morning. And he didn't kiss me today, he didn't kiss her today. My dad doesn't love me, he doesn't love my mom. How do you interpret that? Oh, it's simple. You know, to that child, what is love? It's consistency. It's really making the decision that in her heart, she really believes that when you're loved, then there's a sense of affection that is shown all the time. And anything that is worth having is worth sacrificing for. Those little loving touches and those points of care. That's why when people say, I really love somebody, the last time that you have really loved somebody is the last time you sacrificed for them. It isn't that you just said something or did something. Love always makes a sacrifice. God so loved the world that he gave. Jesus Christ is dying on the cross and he was thirsty. You certainly, when you study the scriptures, you realize that love is expensive. It's expensive because what? You make sacrifices. You give your life for people. You lay your life down for them. You serve them. They mean everything to you. That's why I think when it comes to really being a loving person, I am amazed. I want to tell you, I am incredibly amazed at my old age, the number of people that actually believe that you could really love and be loved and not really ever do anything to earn that. It's incredible to me to believe that there are some people that actually want to be loved or feel like the people in their life really should feel loved when they never show it. There really is no expression of it. And I think the point is that a lot of people want the results without the work. Jesus so loved me and he showed it. Jesus so loved me and he gave himself for me. Jesus so loved me that he came to live for me and to serve me. Now the Lord says there's something about us beginning and then finishing the very things that we start. So I want to suggest first that when you begin, then ask the Lord to give you the strength and the stamina to love and to finish. Secondly, I want to suggest that you do what I just said, and that is to make sacrifices. What do I mean by sacrifices? I suppose when it comes to being committed to the things that you love the most, then all of us are willing to make sacrifices from time to time. I don't know that this is the right thing to say, but let me tell you, I think the Apostle Paul did it. He said, I laid my life down for the sake of the gospel. Read it in Philippians chapter 1. I lay my life down for the gospel's sake. I lay my life down for you. He says that. I believe that all of these things that are happening in my life are going to be for your good. You can read it there, Philippians chapter 1. It's a decision that I believe the things that are going to happen in my life, whether they're good or bad, whether they're difficult or easy, I believe somehow it's going to be to bless you. It'll be of value to you. And that's why I say probably what I shouldn't say. But you've got your whole life to live. So I think the question is then, do I really pursue my goals or do I help the people in my life that I love, help them to reach theirs? And that's the reason why I think when we look at our lives, we realize what a privilege it is to love people. I suppose if you have children, you know what it's like to have your kids come flying into bed when they're little. I think some people disagree with that, don't think it's really the right thing to do. I can remember that happening. It didn't happen a long, long time because kids get big awful fast. But I can remember when they were tiny, flying in bed on Saturday mornings. It was pretty typical. They just come flying in there and land in bed. It was always kind of fun and you would enjoy it. You never knew who was in there. You could wake up and here was this child. You could lean over to kiss Joyce and you could kiss the wrong end of somebody because you never knew who was going to be in there or what they were going to be doing. And while that would be pretty typical for people, there are some people that get, I think, so stressed about everything being perfect and everything ought to be so ideal. I hope they're not here tonight. If they are, they'll understand. A really wonderful couple came this morning afterwards and they said, they're great people and their kids really, you could tell, it's just a great, great family. And their son is standing next to this mama. She's short and the son's considerably taller. And she said, they were introducing themselves for the first time. They've been here for 4 or 5 years, but we never got to say hi. So we're talking in a few minutes, and these kids are just, they're contagious. They're just really great kids. And she looks over at her son, and he's kind of got a T-shirt on. And, he doesn't look like he just walked out of Vogue magazine or something, but he's standing there, the classiest, the sharpest kid in the world. And she said, I was trying to, and she's smiling and he's smiling and everything's fine. And she said, I'm just thinking, maybe he could, they might dress up a little bit for church when they come. And then immediately I reminded her of going through that same thing where you think about what people do. For example, your child decides to zip his head because he wants to look current and with it, or he wants it to grow all the way down to his navel so he can really, really look like he's in, or he wants to wear some clothes that who knows where they're from, some planet, I guess. And somehow you feel like, gosh, I just don't want this to happen. But when it comes to really being loving, the Apostle Paul is talking about the decision to lay my life down and then to sacrifice and to help the people in my life to get to the place that they need to go, to somehow see the goals and the desires in their life and to help them get there and to help them to become all that the Lord really would have them to be. And I think the best way to test that in your life is to ask yourself the question, are you more concerned about your future or theirs? I mean, really, could you honestly say that you're more concerned about where they're going to be or where they're going to go or what they're going to become than you are about yourself? Certainly we should be. There's always going to be those times we get to do what we want to do. Unfortunately, a lot of people invest in so many things, and then again, they turn around and the people they love the most are no longer there. So while there's something about finishing what I start, there's always the need as well to sacrifice and to be all to that person that I know I ought to be to help them to become all the Lord wants them to be. We have a philosophy at our house. You know what it is? I'll come to your games if you'll come to my sermons. It kind of works real well. You know, I'll go watch you if you'll come and listen to me. And it's worked out all right. The making of decisions of sacrifice are not that hard. And then I want to suggest that you encourage one another. When it comes to really being an encouragement, Paul certainly could tell us, I needed that. I needed to be encouraged for sure. David encouraged his own heart, and I think that's great. What he's saying is that you can live this way, you can fight and you can finish and you can keep the faith.
12: 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Again, our mailing address is 515 Northwest Saltzman Road, number 804, Portland, Oregon, 97229. You can get a hold of us also by calling us at 503-747-5759. Leave a voicemail. We'll get back to you as quickly as we can. And the other way that you can get a hold of us with prayer requests or any questions is an email. You can send any questions or prayer requests to info@compassion-ministries.org. Well, thanks for joining us here on the broadcast today. Tomorrow we continue with our overarching theme of commitment with a message titled Committed to God's Command.
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1: Dry and very warm and toasty weather remaining in the forecast for today. High temperature for the mid to upper 80s. We cannot rule out some haze. Increasing cloudiness for the overnight hours in our low upper 50s. Becoming mostly sunny for

0: NBA, NFL, Major League Baseball, NHL lose their minds and their focus over a t-shirt in the stands. This is the second time in a week for the WNBA in which a team either threatened to expel or outright expelled fans for wearing t-shirts that only express support for biology as the definition of women. This isn't a sports league, it's a struggle session with cardio. It is a cult of progressivism and microcosm where dissent has to be silenced and truth banished. It may be a clown show at the WNBA, but writ large, it really is a danger to freedom, not just Enes Kanter freedom. I'm Ed Morrissey.
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10: For a touch of nostalgia from the golden age of radio, before television's entrance into our everyday routine, we bring you an historic program which reached coast to coast over the Mutual Broadcasting System. 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His messages and the original inspiring music you'll be hearing resonate with insight and hope for today's radio audience. And this is your host, Michael Kinchalian, greeting you in the name of the Lord. It's a joy to welcome you as we present another broadcast of the old-fashioned revival hour. On today's program, Dr. Fuller will speak on the principle of consecration from Romans chapter 12. It is the first of four messages dealing with very practical topics covered in the closing chapters in the book of Romans. But before Dr. Fuller opens the scriptures to us, let's hear from the old-fashioned Revival Hour Chorus Choir and Men's Quartet with some of their wonderful gospel numbers. And I'll return later on with a few additional comments and our contact information so you can get in touch with us. Here now is the Chorus Choir.

and everyone sing heartily on the first chorus, this first time through of Heavenly Sunshine. And as you do, always, as we custom here, turn around and shake hands with as many as possible. And now come on, lift it up. Heavenly Sunshine. That's it, turn around.

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0: And now, honey, go right ahead with the letters. Mrs. Fuller.
2: Here's a good letter. Dear Dr. Fuller, I'm the wife of a rural pastor in this dry little desert town. The work is very hard and discouraging, for people are not much interested. But the dear Lord is good to us and very precious, and he does answer prayer. We feel that one of his loving provisions for us is your old-fashioned revival hour, for we get spiritual food for our souls, and we really feel that we have fellowship with other people who listen in Alaska, in Europe, and all over the United States, people who find life hard and full of problems just like us, who are pressing on and trusting God and finding him faithful. Dear Brother Fuller, I am an airman, now stationed up here in Montana. There are several good churches in the city, and we have two chaplains. Nevertheless, I want to tell you that some of us fellows here in the barracks are very thankful for the old-fashioned revival hour, and we ask you to please pray for us servicemen. Friends, we are so happy that children love this hour, too, and thousands of them listen regularly. One lady said they were hurrying for Sunday school one morning and they neglected to turn on the program. And their little girl said, well, isn't this Sunday? They said, yes, it is. Well, why haven't you turned on Mr. Fuller's hour? So they rushed to turn it on and the little girl said, well, now it seems like Sunday. One boy worked in the heat picking cotton this summer. And when he was paid, he told his mother that he wanted to send some to help on his favorite program. Two little girls were given some baby chicks by their grandfather. And when they were sold, she said, we want some of this to go for our program. From Syracuse, New York, dear Dr. Fuller, I've been listening for 24 years, having first heard you on an old battery set sitting at the feet of my godly grandmother in South Dakota. We are graduates of college and are here continuing our education and are distressed at the lack of concern for spiritual things, not only in this city, but in the nation as a whole. We longingly look forward to your Sunday programs and delight in the bold, honest, straightforward manner that you use in preaching. The music that you have literally gives us a little idea of what heaven will be. That is all I shall have time for today, friends.

Please take your Bibles and turn to the 12th chapter of Romans 12, 1 and 2. I beseech you therefore, brethren, by the mercies of God, that ye present your bodies a living sacrifice, holy, acceptable unto God, which is your reasonable service, and be not conformed to this age, but be transformed by the renewing of your mind, that ye may prove what is that good and acceptable and perfect will of God. In those two verses, the wonderful theme, consecration, is set forth. And now, beginning with verse 3, the principle of consecration is applied to the believer's daily walk, in his walk before his brethren, and in his walk as a citizen of the government under which he is living. The Holy Spirit reveals the first blessed fruit of a truly consecrated believer, that is, humility. Show me a believer who is truly consecrated, and I will show you one who is humble, possessing the wonderful God-given quality, humility. And so in verses 3 to 8, we find three things. In verse 3, the call of humility. In verses 4 and 5, the reason for humility. And in verses 6 to 8, the manifestation of humility. Verse 3, for I say through the grace given unto me to every man that is among you, not to think of himself more highly than he ought to think, but to think soberly, according as God hath dealt to every man the measure of faith. Now, humility is the very opposite of pride. Humility and pride are diametrically opposed one to the other. The natural unregenerated man is proud, selfish, self-centered, covetous, boasting, heady, high-minded. And you take in the 18th chapter of Luke, it's recorded there that two men went up to the temple to pray, one a Pharisee and the other a publican, that is a tax gatherer and an extortionist. And in the 11th verse of that chapter in Luke, the Pharisee stood and prayed thus with himself, God, I thank thee that I am not as other men are, extortioners, unjust adulterers, or even as this publican. I fast twice in the week. I give tithes of all that I possess. I don't know what to think of that fellow. And then in the 13th verse of that same chapter, and the publican, standing afar off, would not lift up so much as his eyes unto heaven, but smote upon his breast, saying, listen, God, be merciful to me, a sinner. Two different kinds of personages. You see, the unregenerated, they're pretty boastful, pretty loud-mouthed, pretty selfish, heady, and high-minded. But the mark of a truly consecrated believer set forth in Galatians 2:20, I have been crucified with Christ, nevertheless I live, yet not I, but Christ. And the life that I now live, I live by the faith of the Son of God, who loved me and gave himself for me. Not I, but Christ. And again in James 4:6, God resisteth the proud, but giveth grace unto the humble. And I, for one, don't want to be resisted by God. And thus we have a call to humility, not to think of himself more highly than he ought to think, but to think soberly, according as God has dealt to every man the measure of faith. Have you ever seen and heard someone who, by his very words and actions, say, I know it all. Look at me. I don't know. I can hardly stand him. I don't know about you. But wait. Proverbs 27:2 says, let another man praise thee, and not thine own mouth, a stranger, and not thine own lips. Again in Isaiah 66:2, to this man will I look, even to him that is poor and of a contrite spirit, and trembleth at my word. And then in the 18th chapter of Matthew, except ye be converted and become as little children, not childish, but childlike, as little children, ye shall not enter into the kingdom of heaven. Whosoever therefore shall humble himself as this little child, the same is greatest in the kingdom of heaven. True consecration results in God-given humility. Second, the reason for

0: in Christ, and every one members one of another. And according to Ephesians, the 4th chapter, verse 7, every truly born again believer has a gift, a God-given gift, and that gift is to be used for the edification of the church. And let me say to you that no one member possesses all the gifts of God. For according to 1 Corinthians, the 12th chapter, we find teaching on the gifts of God. Listen to it carefully. Now there are diversities of gifts, but the same Spirit. And in these verses, we find not only a diversity, but a unity of the gifts and a harmony. These gifts are all given for the building up of the church. And listen, someone is perhaps saying to me, well, what is my gift? I'll tell you how to find out. Very simple. If you will be willing and are yielded to God and consecrated and have presented your body as a living sacrifice, God will make it very plain to you what gift he has for you. A little word of warning. There is much danger resulting in great spiritual confusion to seek one gift above another and to seek one gift perhaps that God doesn't want you to have. I say to you, yield, present your body, and God will manifest his will to you. And after he has revealed that gift to you, God says in his word, stir up the gift into a flame. Neglect not that gift. Put your gift to work for God's glory and for the edification of the church. May I just tell you a little personal experience. When I was converted, I said, oh, if I could only be like Billy Sunday. If I could only be like R.A. Torrey or Chapman or some of those great men. Finally, God just spoke to me one day and he said, now, listen, my son, just be yourself. And when I yielded and gave my heart, my body to Christ, God showed me very plainly that he wanted to give me the gift of evangelistic teaching. And I tried by God's grace not to be disobedient to that heavenly vision. And I just plug along, pound away. And when I stand before the judgment seat of Christ, I want to be able to say to my Lord, I did my best in putting that God-given gift out for your glory. Thus, the manifestation of humility. God gives you the gift. You haven't anything to boast of. And so in the verses 6-8, we see the manifestation a little bit further. 7 separate manifestations of humility are set forth in these 3 verses. Having then gifts differing according to the grace that is given to us, whether prophecy, let us prophesy according to the proportion of faith, or ministry, let us wait on our ministry, or he that teaches on teaching. We can't all be ministers. We can't all be teachers. We can't all have the same gift. Therefore, use the gift that God has given you for his glory. Or he that exhorteth on exhortation, or he that giveth, and giving is a gift, let him do it with simplicity. He that ruleth with diligence, he that showeth mercy with cheerfulness. Oh, what a beautiful scene this is, where all the members of the body of Christ, humble in humility, working for one another and for the glory of Christ, in honor preferring one another, speaking evil of no one, of brethren in the church. Why, if that happened, the millennium would be here. Why aren't we obedient to God's word? First, the manifestation of humility. Prophecy, that is setting forth the entire counsel of God, not specifically foretelling events, especially the foundational fact of the proclamation of the glorious gospel of Christ that is the power of God unto salvation to everyone that believes. That's what it means. Sending forth. Paul said, I'm not ashamed of the gospel of Christ, for it is the power of God unto salvation. And ministry, what a great blessing to have a pastor that is humble, not showing off his oratorical abilities or his great learning and wisdom, but preaching simply out of the book and humble, one that you can call on in the day of sorrow and trouble. And then the third is teaching. Being wise as a serpent, harmless as a dove, being an example unto all the younger in the faith. than exhortation. And that word exhortation means to call aside, to appeal to plead. I think it has an item of personal work in it, to plead with men and women everywhere to be reconciled to God through Jesus Christ, and then to give their bodies as a living sacrifice. And then the last three of the gifts here in these two verses 6 to 8 are rather personal. Notice that in verse 8, he that giveth, humble believers, listen to me. If you're consecrated, you're humble, have a mark of humility, and you love to give. You don't have to be urged. You don't have to be pleaded with. You don't have to go about and give drives to raise finances for the church. You pour out. You pour out until it hurts. And God loves a cheerful giver, not giving grudgingly as a necessity, but giving because you love God. And if you're humble and God has entrusted you something of this world's goods, you'll love to give. You say amen to that? Amen. We wouldn't be going about on financial campaigns if the believers would get the vision of what it means to give. For God's word says it's more blessed to give than to receive. Quickly, ruling, that is presiding over one's household and the household of God, being humble yet firm, being a pillar in the church, a rock of strength, a good example, yet doing it all in love. For as Peter says, neither as lords over God's heritage, but being examples to the flock, be subject one to another, and be clothed with humility. For God resisteth the proud and giveth grace to the humble. Humble therefore yourselves under the mighty hand of God, that he may exalt you in due time. Then the last personal gift is the climax, showing mercy. How do you do it? Forgiving one another, overlooking one another's faults, speaking evil of no man, in honor preferring one another, bearing one another's burdens, sharing each other's joy, and all that wonderful verse that I love time and time again, in honor preferring one another. And I close with these words in the 11th of Matthew, verse 28. The Master is speaking. Listen to it. It's so beautiful here. I just want to read it to you. Come unto me, all ye labor and heavy laden. I'll give you rest. Take my yoke upon you and learn of me. For I'm meek and lowly in heart, and ye shall find rest unto your soul. Christ humbled himself and became obedient unto death, even the death of the cross. You think that you can go any other way and receive God's blessing? No. Friend outside of Christ in the radio audience, give your heart to God today. And fellow believer, humble yourself before God and have the great God-given quality of humility. Be a man of few words, conversation seasoned with salt.
1: Precious listener, the reason God will receive you is because forgiveness and peace with God come only when you turn to Jesus, who loved you enough to shed his blood on the cross as a full payment for your sin. On that cross, he suffered the awful judgment for your sins and mine. Won't you turn to him today? Believe on the Lord Jesus Christ now and be saved from an eternity alone, miserable, and separated from God. 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We'll be so glad to send that information to you without cost or obligation. 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
10: Near the end of the Revolutionary War, George Washington received a letter from one of his own officers. Colonel Louis Nicola suggested that America might be better served by a monarchy, with Washington himself as king. Washington firmly rejected the idea. He had spent years leading Americans in a fight for independence from a monarchy. He would not see that victory end with America creating a king of its own. He understood that the cause of the revolution was greater than any one man. His example reminds us that power can be offered, earned, or taken. But character determines whether we use it for ourselves or remain faithful to something greater.

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1: A difficult problem or question is often referred to as a chestnut. Today we have such a chestnut that has been pondered by the greatest theological minds throughout the centuries. And on this broadcast, it will not only be discussed but answered. The chestnut is, could Jesus have sinned?

0: We want to welcome you to the question and answer program with our Bible teacher, Dr. J. Vernon McGee. And this is a ministry of the Through the Bible radio network. Now, normally on this program, we hear Dr. McGee's answers to three or four questions. But actually today, we have only one. And it comes from a listener in Woodstock, New Brunswick, Canada, who says, during a Bible study, a question was asked whether Jesus could have sinned. A local minister was cited as saying that, yes, he could have sinned. What is your position on this issue?
1: Now, as we come to the question, of course, it refers actually to the temptation, as we call it, of the Lord Jesus Christ. And we have several references to that. And I think that probably I'll turn to the one in Matthew and then the one in Luke. And the one in Matthew, beginning with chapter 4, verse 1, and I'm just going to lift out three verses here. It says, then was Jesus led up of the Spirit into the wilderness to be tempted of the devil. And when he had fasted 40 days and 40 nights, he was afterward hungered. And when the tempter came to him, he said, if thou be the Son of God, command that these stones be made bread. That is the record, the beginning of the record that you have in Matthew. And then we have a reference to it in the Gospel of Luke. And I would like to turn to Luke's account of it also. Luke gives it in the 4th chapter, verse 2. And I'll just lift out here a couple of verses, maybe 3. It says, and Jesus, being full of the Holy Spirit, returned from Jordan and was led by the Spirit into the wilderness, being 40 days tempted of the devil. And in those days he did eat nothing, and when they were ended, he afterward hungered. And the devil said unto him, if thou be the Son of God, command that these stones be made bread. Jesus answered him, saying, it's written that man shall not live by bread alone, but by every word of God. And that, by the way, ought to be a good answer for a great many today that feel like if we just put bread in the mouths of people in foreign countries that we have done all that we should do. Don't misunderstand me. I'm for putting the physical bread, but may I say to you that a man doesn't live by that bread alone, but by the Word of God. That's the reason we're committed to getting the Word of God out, because there's so many others, including our government, that's interested in getting the physical bread to them. And we believe that the spiritual bread, the Word of God, is needed. And the Lord Jesus gave that answer. Now, I just put that in because that was the first temptation that came to the Lord Jesus, and he was able to meet it with the Word of God. Now, there are two ways in which a person can be tempted. It all goes back to the word that is used, which is the word peirazō. And peirazō, the Greek word, and I'm going to be a little technical now and theological with you, because very frankly, it's so easy to give a light answer to this, and we need to have a good foundation before we say yes or no concerning this. The word actually has a twofold meaning. The first and the primary meaning that is given by Thayer in his lexicon is to try whether a thing can be done, to attempt, to endeavor. I know that when I was a boy, we didn't have much money to buy fishing lines. And we did want a line that would hold a 5-pound catfish. And we didn't want one to hold a 20-pound catfish, but a 5-pound. And some of us even used less than that. And what we did was to weigh brick and found out how much a brick weighed, and then we would tie the string to that and see whether it would hold it or not. And if it would hold it, then we had tested it, you see. We tried it. That is one way in which the word temptation is used. It's to try something, to prove it, to prove that it can do a certain thing. We didn't put that brick on there to break the string. We devoutly hoped it wouldn't break the string. Now, there is a second meaning that is given, and that is to try or to test by an enticement to sin. That is the meaning given, to try or test one's faith or virtue or character by an enticement to sin. Now, James, you remember, he made the very definite statement. He said, "Let no man say when he's tempted that I'm tempted of God. For God cannot be tempted with evil." That is, God would never use evil to test you, you see. "Neither tempteth he any man, but every man is tempted when he's drawn away by his own lust and enticed." Now, the reason that that man is a drunkard today, and we call him now a nice term, and he's an alcoholic, and that he's sick, his problem is that he has an old nature that he's given in to. And you couldn't hold God responsible for that. And one man gave me the argument, well, God made the grape and he permits it to ferment. So God is responsible. Well, God says that he never tests anybody with evil. And so this word has two primary meanings. Now, may I say that there are several subsidiary meanings under each one of these, but it's going to be technical enough without going into those. Therefore, when Abraham was tested, you remember, God tested or tempted Abraham and to offer his son. Now, God didn't do it for Abraham because there's some evil in Abraham to be corrected, but he did it to prove that Abraham would go all the way with God. For instance, it says in Genesis 22:12, "Now I know that thou fearest God, seeing thou hast not withheld thy son, thine only son, from me." Now, today a Christian is to prove himself. That's one of the things that the Bible says that we are to do. We are to test ourselves. And I'm afraid that a great many of us today have got this awful hang-up that the election of God is such that no use giving it to the non-elect, the gospel, and if I have accepted Christ, then I'm all right, and no matter which way I go. Well, it doesn't hurt any of us every now and then to test ourselves. And Paul says in 2 Corinthians, the 13th chapter, verse 5, "Examine yourselves whether ye be in the faith. Prove your own selves. Know ye not your own selves how that Jesus Christ is in you, except ye be reprobate." Now, every child of God, and I don't care who it is, let a man examine himself, whether he be in the faith. And you remember in that prayer which says, "Lead us not into temptation." Well, that hasn't anything to world to do with evil. I very frankly do not want God to really test me. Well, lead us not into testings. I don't want the Lord testing me. I don't want him to put me through the tests that he put Job through. He won't tempt you with evil, but he does test us. That is the whole thing. Paul, you remember, recognized he had an infirmity of the flesh that God had given to him. He says, "Ye know how through infirmity of the flesh I preached the gospel unto you at the first, and my temptation," that is, what kind of a temp? My testing. He says, God gave me that testing, which was in my flesh, ye despised not, nor rejected, but received me as an angel of God, even as Christ Jesus. Now, may I say to you that we are promised, the church is promised, they're not going to go through that great tribulation, the great testing that God is bringing on mankind. And that's a judgment. But we're told there's no temptation taking you but such as is common to man. But God is faithful, who will not suffer you to be tempted above that you're able, but will with the temptation also make a way of escape that you may be able to bear it. Now the question arises now, can God be tested? Is it possible to test God? And the fact of the matter is, it is possible to do that. You remember that the apostle made it very clear in Acts 15, was in the council at Jerusalem, and it was Simon Peter talking here. Now therefore, why tempt ye God to put a yoke upon the neck of the disciples, which neither our fathers nor we were able to bear? It's an interesting word. You actually are testing God to see what he's going to do. And I think there are a great many Christians today that see how far they can go in sin or live in the world before God slaps them down. In other words, they're testing God. They're tempting God. And our word here is along that line. And it's possible, therefore, to tempt God. Is it possible to tempt God the Holy Spirit? Well, Simon Peter, again, you remember in the case of Ananias and Sapphira, he asked Sapphira, he said, and Peter answered unto her, tell me whether ye sold the land for so much. She said, yea, for so much. Then Peter said unto her, how is it that ye have agreed together to tempt the Spirit of the Lord? You can tempt the Spirit of the Lord. And believe me, you can also tempt the Lord Jesus Christ, because he is God. We have the temptation now of Christ. Christ was tempted. All agree that Christ was tempted. But could he have sinned? Somebody says, since he's a man, why, he could sin. Well, may I say to you, they seem to forget that he had two natures. He was God, he was man. He was very God, a very God, and he was very man, a very man. And the human nature that he had was not fallen human nature. It was the human nature that Adam had. He's called the second Adam. The first Adam fell, and he had a perfect human nature. But he did yield to temptation, and he fell. This second Adam, he had a perfect human nature, and therefore he was not just a man. He was tempted, tested in all points like we have. And you remember that the writer to the Hebrews says, you haven't been tested even unto blood. You and I do not know that awful temptation that came to Christ, not in the wilderness, but in the Garden of Gethsemane, when he sweat great drops of blood there and prayed, let this cup pass from it. There's any other way. Let's do it the other way. He was tested in his perfect humanity in a way that you and I could never have been tempted. That's the problem with all of us, is that we yield to temptation. And when we do, there's no longer the testing there. And that's the reason Paul says that he's not going to let you be tested above your able. This idea to say, oh, I just can't, you know, I can't resist this. I just have to yield to it. Well, Christ had a perfect human nature. And when you say today that Christ could have sinned, you're joining that Jesus Christ superstar play that was, to my judgment, a blasphemy, and in which Mary is supposed to have said, he is just a man. That's what you're saying. He's just a man. My Savior was a perfect man. Remember, that lamb that was put up always had to be a perfect lamb. And the Lord Jesus made that so clear when he was here. He says, I'm not of this world. And he said, the prince of this world cometh, and he hath nothing in me. He'll find nothing in me. That very night he went into the Garden of Gethsemane, you see. And that very night was when the temptation, I tell you, the pressure was put on him there. And he was tested again. And you'll find this, there are several references that we could give. You remember in Matthew 22:18, he says, but Jesus perceived their wickedness and said, why tempt ye me, ye hypocrites? He could be tested, but he resisted the testings. He was a perfect Savior. Now, if there ever was a moment that he could have fallen, then you and I never had a salvation until he ascended back into heaven. He could not have sinned. And the temptations that were brought to him were the same that were brought to the first couple yonder in the Garden of Eden. Same one that mankind faced at the beginning. The devil's never been original. He used the same method, and it worked with the first one. And why wouldn't it work with the second? Well, it didn't work with the second. What is the purpose of the temptation? It's to prove that he could not sin. And let me illustrate with this very homely little story. When I was a boy, I lived in West Texas in a place that is no longer in existence. The name of the town was Burnham, and it was on the spur of the Santa Fe that came down from Amarillo to Sweetwater, Texas. And we lived in this little town, Burnham, and the train track, I don't suppose, we lived over 100 yards from the train track, and somebody said, well, you was on the wrong side of railroad track. My friend, there wasn't any wrong side of the railroad track in Burnham. The whole town was just on one side, and that's where all of us were. And so the East Fork of the Brazos also went right near our little town. We had a lot going for us there. And in the wintertime, when we had the rains in the spring, the rains, you could float a battleship in that river. It just spread out everywhere. But in the summertime, it dried up and you couldn't rust a shingle nail with the waters in that river. Well, anyway, we had a flood one time and it washed the railroad bridge out. It was an old wooden bridge anyway. So the railroad came in and put up a steel bridge. And then they brought two locomotives, two old steam locomotives, put them on the bridge and tied the whistles down. Well, all of us that lived in Burnham, we rushed down. We'd never had that much noise and excitement at one time. And we all rushed down there. And when we got down there, there were these two locomotives on that new bridge. And we couldn't imagine why they were doing that. When one of the more outspoken members of our citizens went up to the man that one of the engineers there and said to him, he says, what are you doing? He said, we're testing the bridge. Oh, he says, you're going to break it down? And this engineer looked at him. I don't mean the engineer of the engine, but the engineer who built it, looked at him with disdain and disgust and said, of course not. We're just proving that the bridge won't fall down this time. Well, you see, it was tested. It was a temptation, but it wasn't given with the idea of breaking a bridge down. It is to prove it couldn't break down. And my Savior was tested. He was tempted, but he was not tempted in order for him to yield to temptation, because he could yield. He was tested to prove that he could not fall. This is a very important issue today, friends, and especially now when there's an attempt to tear down his deity and to make him not only a man, but to make him less than a man. And therefore, it behooves us to defend the deity of the Lord Jesus Christ and his sinlessness. And I feel like I should add something, because the questions that will come, I'm sure, will be, well, what about what it says in Hebrews? For instance, Hebrews 4:15, for we have not an high priest which cannot be touched with the feelings of our infirmities, but was in all points tempted like as we are, yet without sin. Now, I think we need to recognize that what the writer here is trying to say to us is that the Lord Jesus Christ is our great high priest today, and all other priests were but shadows of him. And he's able to sympathize with the children of God who are likewise tested, because he was himself in all points tested as they are. But we're told here, yet without sin. That means that he was not tested with the tests that come to a fallen sin nature, because he didn't have a fallen sin nature. Now, we need to defend him from that, because as our great Redeemer, he could not himself be involved in the distress and the fallen nature of man, which he came to redeem us from. And if he had the slightest taint of sin in his life, then he wasn't able to redeem us. He needed a redeemer. And he could say, as we indicated before, the prince of this world cometh, he hath nothing in me. And the Lord Jesus Christ, therefore, was tested as a man, like Adam was, but he didn't have the human limitations and the human fallen nature that we have. Now, again, there's another scripture that we need to back up to, and it's Hebrews 2:17-18. Wherefore, in all things, it behooved him to be made like unto his brethren, that he might be a merciful and faithful high priest in things pertaining to God, to make reconciliation for the sins of the people. For in that he himself hath suffered, being tested, he is able to succor or to help them that are tempted. Now, this reveals, I think, the wonderful mercy of God and the grace of God, and that he came down here in man's sphere and he was tested. And it reveals that he is competent as our Savior, and that he is therefore able to save us to the uttermost that come unto God through him. And Christ was tested in the world. Men knew nothing of the trial which his holy character endured. I think that that's what the writer to the Hebrews is saying over in Hebrews 12. For consider him that endured such contradiction of sinners himself, lest ye be wearied and faint in your minds. Ye have not resisted unto blood striving against sin. I think here that it's implied that Christ's testing called for a resistance unto blood. And there in the Garden of Gethsemane, he fought of the battle that Adam lost in the Garden of Eden. The Lord Jesus won it there because of who he was.
0: Well, as we said at the beginning of this program, we only had one question to deal with, but we trust that it was obvious this was certainly a very important one to be asking and answering in a day when men and women are no longer holding to the basic Christian doctrines. We hope that this issue has now been made clear to you and that you've gained an understanding of his doctrine. If you'd like more information on other doctrinal issues, then we suggest that you order Dr. McGee's booklet, Doctrine for Difficult Days. It's a comprehensive, easy-to-understand guide that explores biblical doctrine, giving you not only a fuller comprehension of Scripture, but also a foundation upon which to build a life of obedience to God. To order your copy, contact our offices for more information when you call, write, or visit us online. The best way to understand doctrine is to understand the whole Word of God, and we'd like to help you do that by encouraging you to join us every weekday on the Through the Bible program heard on this station. During his study, Dr. McGee will teach through the whole Bible in 5 years, chapter by chapter and book by book. 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For those in Canada, Box 25325, London, Ontario, N6C6B1. 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
2: Dry and very warm and toasty weather remaining in the forecast for today. High temperature for the mid to upper 80s. We cannot rule out some haze.

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2: Well, welcome back to another edition of Dr. James Dobson's Family Talk, the voice you trust for the family you love. I'm Roger Marsh, part two of our continuing conversation with Megan Basham, award-winning journalist, broadcaster, podcaster. If you've not read the book Shepherds for Sale, you really owe it to yourself to do so, but do so with a very open mind. As I mentioned in yesterday's broadcast, there are a couple of names in particular of people who I read and went, oh, you know, wait a minute. But your purpose, as you stated in our last conversation, Megan, was not to say, I'm here to shame and ridicule and bring out your dead and throw them on the cart, but rather to say, look, this is more of a, hey, do you guys realize how much political influence is hitting the pulpit? How much financial behind the scenes influence is hitting these larger churches? And of course, it was met with a firestorm of criticism, no doubt. How did your family bear up during that, your husband, your two daughters? How were things for you? Because in the middle of all this popular best-selling book, and oh, by the way, then there was the cancer diagnosis. But what was the initial reaction like? Let's talk about that.
3: You know, they were great because I had never faced that kind of criticism before. So it was hard to deal with, but my husband would really be the voice of reason and go, okay, honey, I want you to look at these critical reviews. One, did you think there would not be a response? You know, he's like, come on, babe. Of course they were going to react. And pointing out that, look, almost every critical review is either from someone in one of the ministries that you critique or someone who is involved in those ministries or very closely connected to them. So, you know, at the time it was difficult because shortly after the book came out, and I'll tell you, Roger, 2024 was a wild year for me. So I find out in August that I made the New York Times bestseller list and, you know, amazing blessing from God, something I was never looking for or expecting. I mean, you know, I kind of figured I was kind of winding down here and then this surprise thing happens in my middle age. And then 2 months later, I sit down with an oncologist who tells me you have advanced stage 3 colon cancer, which later was upgraded to stage 4. So what that meant was that suddenly I was not in a position to defend myself the way I might have felt like I wanted to defend myself. Sure. And I did to some degree, you know, I wrote some pieces and I did some interviews, but I was not physically able to get out there and kind of take up, you know, for myself the way that my instincts would have been. And I think that was a good thing. And, you know, my husband and my daughter.

0: were both kind of going, look, God is in all of this. This is all God's timing. So do you trust that? You wrote that you trusted that. Did you mean it? So I'm like, well, I didn't expect to be put to the test on it so quickly. But they kept me sane. And my husband is just, he's my best counselor and my greatest spiritual advisor and my discipler and all of those wonderful things. So, you know, sometimes I would kind of jokingly, when he would say these things to me, I don't like you anymore. But that was God's timing. And I think now looking back that it was providential and it was good because I probably would have been mouthier than would have been good for me had I not been distracted with some other issues at that time.
1: Mm-hmm. Yeah, it's interesting. And realizing too that one of the things that you were doing not only for the church was to model this authenticity that says, hey, look, I wrote this book, I found this research, it's all verifiable. So I'm not trying to make a name for myself. I'm really just trying to help educate and edify the body of Christ. Oh, by the way, my physical body is going through this attack right now, which, you know, we know that depending on your belief on illness and disease and things like that, it's not something God said, and now you need cancer. But then you've got your kids watching. And what kind of dialogues did you have as you were doing the research with your daughters, especially? Because we know that the social media world can just be cruel. And I don't know how many stories I've read of young people in particular who have been bullied online, wind up taking their lives or doing gender mutilation thing that we're seeing right now. You are right. You and Brian are right in the thick of this, right? I mean, in terms of having teen and pre-teenage kids at home, as you are discovering these things, what kind of conversations do you have with them about the things that they're reading in the socials, knowing that you're writing truth, but a lot of other people aren't? I mean, they're making things up. They're getting AI generated things just to get your attention and to keep it.
0: Well, and it's good that you brought up my husband in this because, and I'll preface this by saying he still works at World Magazine. He actually came in as I was going out, and I would say he was, you know, part of the new guard that has been so effective in writing the ship at World in 2020, back when that was all going. And yeah, he came in and they started a broadcast news program, their first video content for students to teach them news for Christian students, Christian parents, to teach them news literacy and to be wise consumers of news. And I'll plug it. The program is called World Watch, but I bring that up to say that that was part of what we were doing in our home at that time, going, okay, we need to be wise consumers of news and we need to employ all those wonderful news literacy principles that Dad has been teaching you. Mm-hmm. And I mean, the good thing is my younger daughter, I mean, they were 10 and 15 at the time. So neither one on social media. So they probably didn't see it as much as you were expecting because we didn't let them on social media. And even now my 17-year-old, we've allowed her one private account and that's it on Instagram just because she's a dancer and she likes to, you know, look at dance videos and stuff. So we eventually, when she turned 17, we said, okay, you can have an Instagram account that's private. So, but they didn't see much because of that, because they were just not on at all. And neither one had phones or anything like that. So they didn't have a lot of opportunity to see it. But as I spoke to them, there was a lot of discussion of, look, when you speak truth, we all like to think it's like a Disney movie and everyone's just going to stand up and cheer for you and be persuaded. And that's not real life. Real life is that you are going to face pushback when you speak this kind of truth, particularly when it's within the context of the church. Things can get very hot very quickly. And the important thing that you have to do, and I didn't always model this perfectly. So sometimes the conversations that I would have with my kids would be, I lost my temper. And you know those proverbs about not letting your tongue run ahead of you? I did that. So we need to not do that. And, you know, I would say, you know, take a post down, or I would amend a statement because in my anger, once or twice, I might have said something that I wished I hadn't said. And so those were part of the discussion. So it was both, we need to stand strong for truth. And I think that's what I'm doing. But also occasionally in pushing back against her critics, mom went too far. So, you know, now mom is having to learn these lessons too in a way that I hadn't before about what Proverbs tells us about regulating our emotions and our anger and our tongue. So, you know, we never stop growing.
1: That's for sure. You know, and I have to wonder, when you see the prevalence of social media and how many times we've been at restaurants and we've seen a young family together and it's mom and dad who are engrossed in what's happening on their scroll and their feed. And the kids are sitting there like, hey, can we get some more, you know, french fries? It's really the modeling is so very, very important. And I love the fact that you and your husband both take the time and took the time to, especially during that season, to say, okay, we're going to point out the things that aren't right here. We're going to celebrate the things that are. But if we messed up, we're going to call ourselves out on it too. And that self-regulation, would you put that maybe as the top of the heap in terms of saying, you know, for all the things that we're trying to monitor, there aren't enough filters in the world to keep our kids safe from technology. Mm-hmm. But that self-monitoring, that self-regulation, that controlling the tongue, as Proverbs said, that's becoming more important now than ever before, wouldn't you agree?
0: Yeah, absolutely. And I do think that, you know, we live in an era where in the past, I think maybe it was easier for parents to say, we are going to control this until they're adults. And I think we're having to start inculcating these lessons at a younger age, because they are going to have to self-discipline at some point, because you cannot monitor them all the time. They're going to go over to friends' houses and have access to this kind of, you know, online world materials. And, you know, some of it's really bad, you know, when we're talking about pornography and things like that, or violent content. But then there's also stuff that I go, I just don't want you guys involved yet. You are young and you don't need to be having debates online yet. You know, I mean, there's a season for that, and that's fine. And it's not necessarily always a bad thing. It can be a good thing. And I engage in some online debates, but it shouldn't become your whole world. And it's also not something that you need to preoccupy yourself with at this stage of life, because I think that was something else that I learned as we went through it, because it was new to me. And you don't quite know how you're going to handle something like this until it happens. But, you know, there was a couple of months there where I allowed it to sort of overwhelm our family. And my husband kind of went, we can't all live in this headspace of what's going on with the debate over the book. And he was absolutely right. You know, it was after a couple of months, he's like, I think, and the cancer diagnosis helped with this, to go, it's time to, in the fashion of John MacArthur, and I struggle with this, you know, I always thought John MacArthur did this wonderfully, but it has not tended to be my style, is to say, let the Lord fight for you. You know, let your yes be yes and your no be no, and then let the debate rage as it will. So that's a process that I learned too, and that, you know, I kind of openly discussed with our daughters as I was going through it. That I am learning this too.
1: I understand Dr. MacArthur had quite, I mean, if Dr. Dobson had an influence on you, that Dr. MacArthur did as well, especially in your faith journey.
0: Yeah, absolutely. And I talk about that a little bit in the book. I lay out my personal testimony that we discussed a little bit on our last program in the very last chapter, which I felt was a little bit different to put it at the end instead of the beginning. Mm-hmm. But I kind of like the idea of laying out all the evidence and then going, here's why it matters to someone like me.
1: Yeah.
0: And yes, John MacArthur's probably the most influential, you know, high profile public pastor that I didn't know personally in my life. So when I became a Christian, his book, The Vanishing Conscience, was just transformative in my life. Because when I initially became a Christian, I was a little bit caught in that, I would say, more progressive, spiritual, therapeutic approach to saying, okay, things our trauma, you know, you're working through. Look, I'm not saying that, you know, obviously we're on the Dr. Dobson show. So I value psychology and I value the social sciences, but, and I learned this from Dr. Dobson as well, that so much of that can be an excuse for our own sin and refusal to participate in our own sanctification. And John MacArthur's preaching and teaching, particularly in The Vanishing Conscience, confronted me over that. And it was really the thing that broke the chains, because even as you become a Christian, you maintain sometimes some of those bad habits from your unsanctified, lost self. And so there was a period of maybe 6 months where I was still struggling with alcohol abuse after I became a Christian. And I was going to Christian therapy. And, you know, they were kind of telling me, well, you have to work through these traumas and, you know, eventually that desire for sin will go away. And that all sounded pretty good to me, because I was also being told, hey, it's not your fault that you're doing these things. And that also sounded really good to me.
1: Oh, yeah.
0: And then I read John MacArthur's book that went, actually, no, that's not biblical. Here's what scripture says. Yes. And it was this, I made the joke that it was like the old Bob Newhart skit. If you ever saw it, it was from Mad TV where he plays a counselor where his only advice is stop it. You know, people come into his office and say, here's the self-destructive habits I have. And he's like, just stop it. Yeah. And that was kind of John MacArthur's preaching for me. He was going, you in the power of Christ, those chains are broken. It has no jurisdiction over you anymore. It should have no hold over you. You in the power of Christ can stop it. And that was just absolutely transformative for me. And I feel like I kind of moved on from that book in a new in a new walk of sanctification, but also a new confidence that, wait a minute, yeah, I don't have to do these things. I'm not a slave to these things anymore. I'm a slave to Christ. So Amen. That was really transformative.
1: I love that. Megan Basham is our guest today here on Dr. James Dobson's Family Talk. I'm Roger Marsh. You know Megan from her work with World Magazine, now writing for the Daily Wire. And I find it somewhat ironic in God's great sense of humor that you were able to write such a biblically based book at a place that is not typically known for. I mean, it's not like the Daily Wire is the place where you look for biblical, inspiration, though a lot of people who are Christians, I know, love what the Daily Wire does. The book Shepherds for Sale is linked up at drjamesdobson.org or jdfi.org. Megan, you were talking about your history and we've talked about the cancer and you've been through a lot. I mean, there's no question about that. And a lot of parents wrestle with the, how much of my past, you mentioned your days at ASU. So it has that reputation and you lived it. You lived the American dream and you were a Christian and you, and I'm sure then as you got back into your faith, were sanctifying some of those bad behaviors and saying, it's not that bad. It's somebody else. It's my fault. And now you have daughters who are looking at you and saying, Mom, what was it like for you when you went to college? Were you always a really strong Christian like this? How are you and your husband handling those conversations? Because we hear from a lot of parents here at the Dr. James Dobson Family Institute that say, I'm not so sure how much of my past I should be sharing with my kids. How are you guys navigating that?
0: Well, you know, I didn't start out telling them, you know, at 5 years old, Mom had a bit of a problem in college and it landed her in jail a couple of times, in fact. Don't do this.
1: Yeah.
0: And that's in the book too. You know, all the fun things that happen when you live that lifestyle. But as they got older and I started to think, okay, these are the times when that kind of stuff, like let's say, you know, as we're approaching middle school, 10, 11 years old, that was the time when I would be very careful not to glorify it, because the one thing I think that is, it can be a danger when you talk about these things is you can say, Christ saved me from all that, but I had a really good time. And, you know, and there can almost be an attraction there. And so I think we have to be very careful not to talk about like sort of our time in the war, if you know what I mean. And so instead, I try to be very deliberate about saying, this was not fun. Eventually I did tell them, for example, you know, as my daughter started taking driving lessons, hey, you know, here's some things that I did when I was still a teenager, like 19, and these are the dangers and these are the consequences. Don't do this. And I was also really careful to tell them I was miserable. It made my soul sick. And there are so many things today that I wish I hadn't done. Now, God redeems those things and he forgives me for those things. But it doesn't mean that it doesn't leave you with regrets that you will still have and say, I wish that I had not squandered some years and some of what could have been my most effective years, you know, on a college campus and in my early 20s writing. You know, I could have expended my talent in such a more productive way for the kingdom of Christ. And I regret that I didn't. So I try to tell them not the nitty gritty details, but enough that they understand and enough that they understand that it wasn't fun. These things look fun. They're not. And the next day you will have a soul sickness, particularly if you're a Christian or if you grew up in a Christian home, that you are also going to experience internal turmoil that your non-Christian friends maybe won't because they don't know the truth. And the truth is meant to make you uncomfortable, and it's going to, because you are children who know the truth. So don't think that, you know, if you have friends who are going to sort of blasé, go out and do these things and not feel bad about them. I got news for you, and I know from experience, you will, because you do know the truth, and that is why we have inculcated it in you.
1: I love that, that pragmatic framing, but also with the spiritual maturity that says, look, I have this responsibility now. I lived through this. You know, you're still here. I mean, when you think of all the things that could have potentially, I'll find a better euphemism, muted your testimony, as opposed to, you know, the things that, you know, there are a lot of people who don't survive your college experience. They don't survive cancer.
0: Some of my friends did not, by the way, Roger. I mean, I have a couple of friends, funerals I attended. So I tell them about that too, that look, not everybody gets out alive if you mess around with this stuff.
1: Yeah, it's very, very difficult. And I think that though the way you've handled it, I mean, it's been the hallmark of your writing, of your reporting, your broadcasting. You really are a triple threat, which I think the media definitely does need. What's on the horizon for you? I mean, to have a New York Times bestselling book must be a feather in your cap. But I'm sure that there are some people now who are saying, okay, great. What's the next investigative book you're doing? And you're probably saying, wait a minute, God told me to write this one. And it was 15 years before that one that I wrote my first one. So it's not like I'm cranking. You're not on this treadmill that says every 18 months I've got to put out a new book. But what is on the horizon for you, Megan Basham, with your life, with your ministry, with your career?
0: Yes. And, you know, cancer, once again, when my first book came out in 2008, that was about how young women, which I was at that time, can support their husbands' careers in order to have more financial flexibility to stay home with their kids. I then went out and did that for 15 years. Mm. You know, I had a nice little, very part-time job with World that grew over the years as our kids got older and needed less hands-on care. But that was what I did. I had a book come out in 2008, did the Today Show. It was kind of a big, not as big of a splash as this one, but, you know, it got some attention. And then I kind of went away quietly. And this time it was sort of funny that it came out and then cancer happened. And so, you know, part of what I'm doing for the next few months is, you know, we'll be being very deliberative about keeping up on my treatments, which, you know, right now, as far as we know, I am no evidence of disease. So praise God for that. Mm-hmm. But I am stage 4. So we'll be doing a lot of, you know, hopefully preventative care and consistent scanning. But in the meantime, I am working on, I just talked to my HarperCollins editor, looking to do something similar to Shepherds for Sale, but with the Republican establishment going, why, even when conservatives win, does it seem like so often we don't get what we voted for from our elected officials? Mm-hmm. So I'm going to be looking at some of the similar money influences and why is that the case? And then also just for fun, and this was cancer too, that I said, when God offers you something fun that you've wanted to do your whole life, even if it doesn't seem professionally practical, just say yes. So another editor came along and said, you seem to me like someone who has the chops to write a novel. Do you have any ideas? And I went, oh man, I have wanted to write this one particular novel for like a decade. So when he offered me that opportunity, I jumped at it. So I am almost done with that. And we're looking at bringing this historical thriller out next summer.
1: How exciting. The work never ends. And yet in God's economy, with a day being like 1,000 years, it doesn't, whether it's 10 years between projects or not, you're operating on his time and you're certainly in his hands. And we are very grateful. And I hope that Paging John Boehner or whatever your new book on the Republican Party comes out will be a big smash too, because I know there are a lot of people in the body of Christ, especially, who will be very curious to read a book like that and ask that question. Why it does it seem like it just keeps sliding down that slippery slope? But isn't it great to be in the position where God says, ask that question, find those answers. The answers are there. And then you have the platform to share that story with us. It's a great gift you've been entrusted with. And I appreciate the way you're stewarding it, Megan Basham, because you're helping so many people, whether it be parents, grandparents, younger people coming along, people in the church for a short period of time, or people in the church for a longer period of time, who have to keep our eyes on the Lord first and foremost. And it's a great work that you're doing. How can we pray for you and your family in these days ahead? Because there are so many different things on your plate and on your husband's plate. And this is an exciting time. Oh, by the way, you're raising a teen and a preteen. That's right. That's no small task either. How can we best pray for you?
0: Oh, thank you so much for asking, Roger. Well, one, pray for clean scans, please, and no return of the cancer. Amen. And then just for, I think, clarity, if I can ask for that on how I spend my time and how my husband spends his time and what we're working on, and that, you know, that we're covering the stories that would enrich the body of Christ.
1: Is the American church better off now than it was before you wrote Shepherds for Sale? I mean, I'm not suggesting that this one book was going to be the pivot piece for all American Christianity, but as you're looking at things now, do you think that we're in a healthier place, getting a little more honest with some of the influences that may or may not have been helping?
0: Yes and no. So I think that the threats that I covered in that book, you know, they're not gone entirely, right. But they are, you have seen a lot of those major ministry leaders and high profile pastors quickly backing off things like critical race theory and endorsing Black Lives Matter and some of those more woke issues. So I think that's a good thing. On the other side, you know, I think we see some concerning things that I did not anticipate coming from, they call it the dissident right, but I don't even feel like it's right wing. It just feels like a new version of the left that's masquerading on the right, where, you know, just a lot of almost misogyny and extremism is maybe a good way to describe it. So, you know, some of those things that when I look at some of these young men, I go, I actually think you have some good points and I agree with it, but it's maybe developing in a deformed way that we need to talk about a little bit. But it's also one of those things that I go, I don't know that that is the area for me to cover. I think that there's probably some good men in leadership who need to step up and talk to those young men. So I'm hoping that, you know, we continue to see that.
1: Point taken, and a very good one. Megan Basham, what a great privilege it's been to have you here on Dr. James Dobson's Family Talk today, discussing your book, Shepherds for Sale, which we've linked up at drjamesdobson.org, and also your website as well. God's richest blessings to you and your family in the days ahead. And thank you for being with us today here on Dr. James Dobson's Family Talk.
0: You as well. And thanks so much for having me, Roger.
1: Well, Megan Basham didn't back down, even facing a firestorm of criticism, as well as a cancer diagnosis, all in the same year. And today here on Dr. James Dobson's Family Talk, we concluded my two-part conversation with this award-winning journalist. And if you'd like to hear this program again or pass it along to a friend, remember you'll find both parts one and two at drjamesdobson.org. And while you're there, you can also look for Megan's book called Shepherds for Sale. Well, I'm Roger Marsh, and on behalf of all of us here at Family Talk and the Dr. James Dobson Family Institute, thanks so much for spending a part of your day with us. Be sure to tune in again next time right here for another edition of Dr. James Dobson's Family Talk, the voice you trust for the family you love. This has been a presentation of the Dr. James Dobson Family Institute. 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
2: The National Center for Education Statistics released the findings of a study recently that should not surprise us. It showed that children are far more likely to get good grades in school if their fathers are highly involved in their schoolwork. The investigation revealed the critical nature of participation by both parents, but especially fathers, in the educational setting. When this involvement does not occur, the child's chances of achieving academically are dramatically reduced. In fact, everything works better for kids when their parents care. But when mothers and fathers are distracted, overcommitted, or strung out on drugs or alcohol, it's the young and the vulnerable among us who suffer the most. The truth of the matter is that children can't raise themselves. They require enormous amounts of time, energy, patience, and care. So moms and dads, you're needed at home and at school.
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9: When you come to Christ, you are actually surrendering all your rights to Jesus Christ. 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I am under a chief commander. 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I don't do my own thing, but I take orders from Jesus Christ, and I do whatever pleases Him that He wants me to do.

0: Welcome to Somebody Loves You Radio, the Bible teaching ministry of Roel Reese in Diamond Bar, California. It's great to have you along today for Roel's continuing study of the Holy Spirit. Today we'll see that when we give our lives to God, He sets us apart from the world and gives us His Spirit to publicly identify us as His children. 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Today's message is Sealed with the Holy Spirit. In Ephesians chapter 1, here's Roel Reese.
1: Paul the Apostle here in the book of Ephesians, he's been speaking about Jesus Christ. Well, actually, he started speaking about God the Father, and then about God the Son, and then he spoke to us about God the Holy Spirit. And this is what he says, beginning with verse 13 of Ephesians chapter 1. He says, "In him you also trusted, after you heard the word of truth, the gospel of your salvation, in whom also, having believed, you were sealed with the Holy Spirit of promise, who is the guarantee of our inheritance, until the redemption of the purchased possession to the praise of His glory." Now, what Paul is literally telling you and telling me is that we have been sealed by the Holy Spirit, which God has put His mark of ownership over your life. I like that. In the New Testament times, whenever somebody that was rich and was traveling from one port to another port, or from one city to another city, but in the New Testament times, they didn't have markers like we have today. What they had is that the owner of the luggage had a ring. And on his ring, he would have his insignia or his identity mark. And what they would do is they would take this hot wax and they would press it against the ring. And then they would go over and they would press it against their luggage. And that would identify and put the mark of identification or ownership upon their luggage to identify in the next port. The Holy Spirit, which we talked about, is a person. And not only is He a person, but He has come into our hearts and He now dwells in us. He, by the power of God the Father and the Lord Jesus Christ, has put a mark on every person that has accepted Jesus Christ as Lord and Savior to identify you as God's children. Very important to understand that every one of us has a mark of God through the Holy Spirit. And that is the mark of our ownership, that we belong to God. We're going to be dealing now with prayer, what prayer is about, the purpose of prayer. Why do we have to pray? But at the same time, the Holy Spirit is the assistant, the one that has come to assist you and me, whatever our needs may be. When we don't know how to pray, the Holy Spirit there is to assist us in groanings which cannot be uttered. And at the same time, when you look at people's lives and you see them and they tell you they're a Christian, the Holy Spirit supernaturally has actually put His mark of identity and security over the life of the believer or the child of God, which you and I are children of the Lord. The Holy Spirit had been working in the life of the church as He is working in the life of the church today. And you see, God's spiritual blessings for believers are based not only on the sovereign election of God the Father and the Son, but also of the seal of the Holy Spirit. The Holy Spirit has not only blessed you and blessed me by giving us our identification, our security in Jesus Christ. And so when we look at the Holy Spirit and we look at Paul the Apostle writing here, he's referring here to the Gentiles now, speaking to the Gentiles as the gospel is being given to the Gentiles. And he begins to expound to them how when they come to believe in Jesus Christ, they were sealed with the Holy Spirit of promise. God had promised that when He would leave, He would not leave them as orphans or as those that would have nothing to have in their own lives, but the Holy Spirit, the Paracletus, would come alongside to assist and to teach and to lead them into all truth. You see, the Jews who had before hoped in Christ Jesus had found him as their Redeemer. And now Paul the Apostle was speaking to the Gentiles, and the Gentiles also now, who had heard the gospel of salvation, now were responding by faith in Jesus Christ and were receiving the seal of the Holy Spirit upon their own lives. You see that word that is used there for the word seal in verse 13? He says, in him you also trusted after you heard the word of truth, the gospel of your salvation, in whom also, having believed, you were sealed with the Holy Spirit of promise. That word seal is a very important word. In the Greek, it means this, to set a seal upon or a mark with a seal. Like I told you, the ring that they would have and put it on hot wax and actually press it in and then press it upon whatever you're marking with your mark of ownership. But the word seal here in the Greek was the word for putting upon an object, an identifying possessive mark. It was used of a mark that was for the purpose of confirming, securing, authenticating, or marking for particular possession. Think of those things I just read to you. Think of how much the Holy Spirit has not only given to you and me, but how much we possess, and we are super blessed in the Lord. Not only have we been confirmed by Jesus Christ, but we've been secured. We've been authenticated. We have been marked as a peculiar or actually peculiar possession of God himself, which totally separates us from people in the world, because we are not the children of light, we are the children of the Lord. And the Scofield Bible, which I think is one of the greatest Bibles, especially the old King James Scofield Bible, and the new King James Scofield Bible also has the same type of notes. But in its notes, they're very helpful when you're studying the book of Ephesians, because the Holy Spirit in the Scofield Bible here is not only himself identified as being the sealer of the child of God as a believer, but also it identifies the Holy Spirit as a finished transaction, as God's completion when he seals you with the Holy Spirit. For example, in John 17:4, he said, I have glorified you on the earth, and I have finished the work which you have given me to do. Jesus speaking to the Father, the work that had been given to him, and that was not only to bring salvation, but to seal you and seal me with the Holy Spirit. In John 19:30, Jesus said, and so when Jesus had received the sour wine, he said, it is finished, and bowing his head, he gave up the spirit. Now Jesus, in giving his life on the cross, and dying to redeem you, to redeem me, not leaving us as orphans, but sending later on the day of Pentecost, the Holy Spirit. And when the Holy Spirit came, it empowered the church for the gospel preaching and teaching and healing among the believers. And so the Holy Spirit plays a major, major part in the life of the believer, not only as a finished transaction, but listen, it speaks of ownership, how God owns you now and you don't own yourself. In 1 Corinthians chapter 3, 16 and 17, he says, know you not that you are the temple of the Holy Spirit? And if any man defile the temple of God, God himself shall destroy that person whose temple you are. You see, when you come to Christ, you are actually surrendering all your rights to Jesus Christ. It is no longer my will, but it's now his will. I am under a chief commander. I don't give orders now. I don't do my own thing, but I take orders from Jesus Christ, and I do whatever pleases him that he wants me to do. That's what it speaks about ownership. But not only ownership, listen, thirdly, as Scofield says, also security. Security of what? Security of our salvation in Jesus Christ. We are secure in Christ Jesus. We don't have to worry about being lost. The only time that anybody begins to feel like they're maybe going to be lost is if they're living a life of sin after they come to Jesus Christ, and they're not willing to repent of their sin. Because the Bible tells us that whenever a person comes to Christ, we are not perfect people. Every one of us every day sin against God. And there are people in the body of Christ that even though they have the Holy Spirit, and this is what's so beautiful, because we do have the Holy Spirit of God, we cannot get away with sin. We cannot. The Holy Spirit always, always, like that little small alarm, always rings when we're not doing what is right in the presence of God. A real child of God, one that has been born again of the Holy Spirit, cannot ever, ever, ever get away with sin. It's an impossibility. When you come to Jesus Christ, even Paul the Apostle says in the book of Corinthians that if you really are a child of God and if you do have the Holy Spirit and you have been sealed with the Holy Spirit of God, then you cannot ever be the same because you used to be like this, but now you've been justified, you've been sanctified, and one day you're going to be glorified. Why? Because you've been redeemed by the precious blood of the Lamb of God. You cannot continue to be the same person that used to be.
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1: So a real child of God cannot get away with sin. Why? Because sin grieves the Holy Spirit of God. Listen to Ephesians 4:30. And do not grieve the Holy Spirit of God, by whom you have been sealed for the day of redemption. You see, God has sealed you. God has sealed me with the Holy Spirit. And the Holy Spirit has been given to us by promise. It is something that Jesus Christ had promised. And way back in the Old Testament, it was promised even by the prophets of old. For example, in Acts 2:16 through 18, this is what Peter says on the day of Pentecost. He says, but this was spoken by the prophet Joel, and it shall come to pass in the last day, saith God, that I will pour out my Holy Spirit on all flesh. Your sons and your daughters shall prophesy, and your young men shall see visions, and your old men shall dream dreams, and on my servants and on my main servants I will pour out of my spirit in those days, and they shall prophesy. And then in Joel chapter 2:28, Joel says, and it shall come to pass afterwards that I will pour out of my spirit on all flesh, and your sons and your daughters shall prophesy, and your old men shall dream dreams, and your young men shall see visions. Zechariah 12:10. And I will pour out on the house of David and on the inhabitants of Jerusalem the spirit of grace and supplication. And then they will look on me, Jesus, whom they have pierced. Yes. They will mourn for him as one mourns for his only son and grieve for him as one grieves for a firstborn. Speaking when Jesus Christ comes again, how the Holy Spirit is going to convict the Jew when they see Christ. And then Isaiah 44:3 says, and I will pour water on him who is thirsty and floods on the dry ground, and I will pour my spirit on your descendants and my blessing on your offspring. And then again, John 7:39, and then he spoke concerning the Holy Spirit, by whom believing in him would receive, for the Holy Spirit was not yet given, because Jesus was not yet glorified. When he says, if you take upon me the Holy Spirit, it's going to be what? Like a glass that is overrunning, overfilled, completely over and overrunning constantly. That's what the Holy Spirit has come to do in each one of our lives. And then again, the Holy Spirit, as we look at the text, is described as the earnest of our inheritance in verse 14. What does he mean by the word earnest here? It's a beautiful Greek word. It literally means this. Vincent, one of the Greek scholars, says this. He defines it like this: caution money deposited by a purchase or pledge of making a full payment. That is, the bestowal of God's Holy Spirit is actually God's part payment in the salvation of every believer, that gives the believing sinner that part payment, guaranteeing the full delivery of all parts of the salvation given to that person. And this is why Paul the Apostle is so incredibly interested in the future of the church. That's why here in first chapter of the book of Ephesians, when he's talking about being sealed with the Holy Spirit, and the reason for this whole thing is, number one, that the Gentiles, that's you and I, had trusted in Jesus Christ. Look how he begins verse 13 again. In him you also trusted after you heard the word of truth, the gospel of your salvation. You see, the reasons, I wrote down 10 reasons why you and I have trusted Jesus Christ. Reason number one: we trusted Jesus Christ because we heard the truth of God. That's why we trusted him. Reason number one is because we heard the truth. Listen to Romans 10:17, what he says, Paul the Apostle. He says, so then faith comes by hearing, and hearing by the word of Christ. The way you got saved, the way I got saved, is somebody shared with you, and then you heard the word of God, and the word of God convicted you, and then the Holy Spirit did a work in your life, and then when you repented, he came into your life, he saved you, and now he's maturing you in Christ Jesus. So we heard the truth about God. Secondly, because of God's name, we trusted God's name. That's why we believed. We trusted in the name of the Lord Jehovah God. The name of Jesus, every knee shall bow and every tongue shall confess that Jesus Christ is the Lord. Psalm 33:21 says, for our heart shall rejoice in God because we have trusted in his holy name. The name of Jesus is holy. The name of Yahweh is holy. In the Old Testament times, when God spoke to Moses at that particular time in going through the Old Testament, the Jews could never pronounce the name of God. It was, God's name was silent. We don't know if it was Jehovah or Elohim, but it's important that we understand, because the writers of the Old Testament, when they came to the book of Genesis, for example, in chapter 1, you have the name of God 31 times written there. And the word there is not Jehovah, it's Elohim. God, the Father, Son, and Holy Spirit. The word Jehovah doesn't even come up until chapter 2, around verse 4. And what's interesting is that the Jews, the writers, the scribes, would not only be dressed up as they were sitting on the table, and they had a pen, and they had ink, and then they had this scroll, and they would be writing from right to left, the Hebrew. They would be writing in the beginning. And then when they came to the name of God, they would actually stop, bow their head in silence. They wouldn't even pronounce it. And then they would write it. And then they would write the rest of the scripture. And then they would get up and they would take the pen and they would go over and they would wash the pen out very clean. They would take off their garments and they would take a bath and put on clean garments, and then come back and do the same thing. And every time you came to the name of God, you would have to do that. Think about that. The name of God in the Old Testament is used over 2,000 times. Think how critical the name of God is. Holy to us, holy to the Jew. It's so important that we understand who God is. And then thirdly, we trusted God, or we trusted Jesus, because why? Because of his word. Because of his word. Because we believe that the Bible is the word of God. In Psalm 119:42, which is a psalm speaking about God's word, precepts, and commandments, he says, so shall I have an answer for him who reproaches me, for I trust in your word, O God. I like that. I trust in the word of God. The word of God is dependable. You can trust it for all things. Thirdly, because we trusted in Christ for our salvation, not in Mary, not in Joseph, not on the Pope, not on a pastor, but on Jesus Christ. He is our salvation. In Acts 4:12, he says this, nor is there salvation in any other name, for there is no other name under heaven given among men by which we must be saved. The name of Jesus. He's the mediator between God and man, the man Christ Jesus. And then fifthly, because we trusted God for our provision. We trust God for our provision. In Psalm 37:3, he says, trust in the Lord and do good, dwell in the land and feed on his faithfulness. God is faithful. You don't ever have to worry about God supplying not only all your needs, but God is faithful to keep you and to provide everything that you have need for. And then six, because we trusted Christ for his Holy Spirit. And here's the scripture in John 7, 38-39. He says, he who believes in me, as the scripture had said, out of his heart will flow rivers of living water out of his belly. But this he spoke concerning the Holy Spirit, whose those believing in him would receive. For the Holy Spirit was not yet given, because Jesus was not yet glorified, or he had not died yet. The Holy Spirit becomes a river of living water pouring out of our hearts completely. And then seventh, we trusted Christ because he becomes what? Our safety. He becomes our safe place of refuge. Psalm 56:4 says, in God I will praise his word. In God I have put my trust. I will not fear. What can flesh do to me? I like that. What can anybody do to me? If God is for me, who can be against me? Nobody. And then how about this one? We trusted in Christ because God is our inheritance. Our inheritance eternally. Isaiah 57:13 says, but he who puts his trust in me shall possess the land and shall inherit my holy mountain. Jesus said, shall inherit my holy mountain. And then we trusted in Christ because of his love that he had for us. John 3:16. For God so loved the world that he gave his only begotten son, that whosoever believeth in him should not perish but have everlasting life. And then finally, tenth, because we trusted Christ. Why? Because of his forgiveness. Look what he's done to you, what he's done to me. Totally has forgiven us. Matthew 9:2 says this, and behold, they brought unto him one that was paralyzed, lying on a bed. And when Jesus saw their faith, he said unto the one that was paralyzed, son, be of good cheer. Notice, not healing first. Be of good cheer. Your sins are forgiven you right now. Immediately before healing could come, Jesus, first of all, put his priority on forgiveness of his sins, as he's forgiven you and he's forgiven me.
0: It is so humbling to know that God loves us so much that he has not only blessed us with salvation through his Son, but he's marked us as his children through the gift of his Holy Spirit. 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
4: Dry and very warm and toasty weather remaining in the forecast for today. High temperature from the mid to upper 80s. We cannot rule out some haze. Increasing cloudiness for the overnight hours in our low upper 50s. Becoming mostly sunny for tomorrow. Highs are back down to about 80. Clouds give way to sunshine on Thursday with pleasant temperatures, mid to upper 70s. I'm meteorologist Jennifer Naramore on KPDQ.
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0: Sarah News. I'm Keith Peters in Washington. Country music legend Dolly Parton has died at the age of 80. Correspondent Laura Winters reports on her many hit songs and the president's reaction to her death.
1: Music was known around the world. She was an American original, an American icon, with hit song after hit song. 9 to 5, Jolene, I Will Always Love You. President Trump on his Truth Social page reacting to Dolly Parton's death, saying there has never been anyone like her and never will. In her honor, I am lowering the American flag throughout the United States for a one-week period. Rest in peace, Dolly. The world loves you. Laura Winters reporting.
0: The first two measles deaths in the U.S. this year are reported in Pennsylvania involving unvaccinated victims.
2: They're the first measles-related deaths in the U.S. this year, following three last year. State officials are not giving any more details about the two people, except that they lived in Lancaster County. The U.S. is experiencing its worst measles outbreak since 1991, with 2,777 cases as of Thursday. In November, international health officials will assess if the U.S. and Mexico have lost their measles-free status. Vaccination rates have dropped below the 95% needed to prevent outbreaks, with exemptions rising to an all-time high among kindergartners. I'm Julie Walker.
0: Voters are going to the polls in South Carolina to nominate a Republican to succeed the late Senator Lindsey Graham. On Wall Street, the Dow by 180 points, the Nasdaq rose 171, the S&P 500 advanced 24 points. This is SRN News.
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0: 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And now, from the Connors and Sullivan Broadcast Studios, the man who is not what he wants to be, but is way grateful that he's not who he used to be, here.
1: 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We've got a couple of huge legal stories today that we're going to spend most of the show talking about. The Lindsey Clancy trial has entered the final phases. And as of my discussion with you at this very moment, they have not handed down a verdict. But here's the thing. We have got some real disconnect in culture between what they're saying in the courtroom and what people are saying outside the courtroom about this case. And I think that separating fact from fiction is kind of vital to begin with. But beyond that, there's so many things wrong with what these women outside the courthouse are telling people and what influencers are saying online and how they keep there's this one I just saw where a woman was talking to her camera and she said, look, my litmus test for potential husbands going forward is on our first date. I will ask you, do you believe Lindsey Clancy was guilty and should go to jail? And if he says yes, I'm getting up and walking away. I will never marry somebody. And I'm like, yes, please do that. Save him the heartache. Because there's not a man in this country that if he killed his three kids, that there would be any group of men outside the courthouse going, oh, he's so misunderstood. Oh, he's just, you don't understand. His work was hard. He had an addiction problem. Oh, whatever the excuse would be, it wouldn't be satisfactory. And you wouldn't see a group of men doing this for a father who would have killed his three kids. It's not happening. There'd be lots of dads that would be like, fry him. Give him the death penalty. He's done. There wouldn't be a single one in the country that would be like, oh, we just need to understand him more. Fathers don't work that way. I don't think mothers do either, by the way, which is why I think what her legal team is trying to pull off here is such an insult, to mothers everywhere. That she somehow could have been so lost and out of control of her own agency. Agency's the big word now. Did she have the agency? Did she have the agency to check herself out of the program she was in? Evidently. Did she have the agency to send the husband out? Evidently. Did she have the agency to take them all to the basement? And then one kid come in? Put the exercise band around them, strangle them to death, then bring in the next and do the same, and then the next and do the same. Did she have the agency to make those decisions? Evidently. The expert witness in the trial said he's never seen a case of an hallucination that's taken, 18 minutes to fulfill. And to see the social media reaction of this, these mostly white middle to upper class, progressive, supposedly progressive women that are saying the kinds of things that they're saying. Let me just play you the example from, so I was on Ed Henry on Newsmax last night, and one of the clips they asked us to react to was from a woman who was outside the courtroom. Listen to what she said when they stuck a camera in her face.
2: It was wonderful to see so many women come together to support such a wonderful cause.
1: What? It was wonderful to see so many women coming together. It was such a wonderful, listen to this again.
2: It was wonderful to see so many women come together to support such a wonderful cause.
1: To support such a wonderful cause. What's the wonderful cause? What's, do you know the meaning of the word wonderful? These women are out of touch. They have, I'm going to bet that one that was in the clip isn't even a mom. Most of the moms that I've spoken to about this case are so angry at Lindsay. They don't see her as innocent. They don't see her as the victim. You know what every mom I've spoken to on this case believes? I'm not telling you what the men believe. I'm telling you what the mothers believe. The mothers believe that the children were the victims, not the mom. But there's a bigger problem here that I think has deeper roots than we understand. This case took place in Massachusetts. Massachusetts has been a bastion of far leftism for a long time, just in general as a state. I believe that when you look at cases like Sarah Smith, who drove her kids into the pond and they drowned in the water, when you look at the cases of like Andrea Yates, who suffocated her four children one after the other in her bathtub, when you look at the case right now of Lindsay Clancy and how she premeditatedly had to take each child one at a time into the room, wrap the band around their neck, and then hold it until they could not breathe anymore. There's a similarity in all three of these cases. And the biggest similarity in all three cases are it runs against every fiber of what normal women and normal moms would ever allow themselves to do. And to have a group of women outside the courthouse holding up the heart hands and basically saying to Lindsay, it's okay what you did. We understand. No, we cannot be understanding this. We cannot be allowing some sort of forgiveness of this matter in the human, on the human level. If God chooses to forgive her, that's up to him. But this is not for humans to forgive. The only people that could truly offer her forgiveness are all dead. I guess the father could offer forgiveness on some level, but she is not the victim. The children were the victims. But outside, just feet away from where the arguments are being held, you've got this kind of silliness.
2: It was wonderful to see so many women come together to support such a wonderful cause.
1: Wonderful for so many women to come together to support such a wonderful cause. Friends, we are messed up as a society. We need God more than we've ever needed him. And this case is a demonstration of that. Kevin McCullough coming right back.
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0: It's the Tuesday edition. Kevin McCullough, glad to have you with us. Very interesting news day. We've got a lot of interesting things to talk about. The president getting a big win at the Supreme Court yesterday. The latest on the Lindsey Clancy trial. We've got special guests coming up to talk about all this and more. I hope you'll stick around. But before we get to any of that, I want to do what we do every day, intentionally, on purpose, and that is take this early part of the show to ask the question of ourselves before examining all of the worldly news and stuff that we need to be dealing with. How do we live in light of that? How do we live in light of a culture that despises God, has no use for his word, has a desire to actually ridicule or oppose those who do believe in those things? How do we live in light of that? Does that change our mission? Does it mean that we should be in some way altering what we're supposed to do as believers on the planet? I would argue no. And if you're not a believer, then this isn't for you. But I would ask that those of you that are, please pay attention, because this is where we really do the hard work every day here on the show. This week we're taking on a topic that I think is going to have some national practical implication even. Forgiveness. Not what does Jesus do when he forgives us, though that's kind of the foundation for it, but what's our role in forgiveness? Doug Becker is back with us. He is the pastor of theology at Emergence Church in New Jersey. And if you want to find out more about all things that he's doing, emergence.church is where you can go to see that. But Doug, a seasoned veteran of How Do We Live and always bringing the good stuff. Doug, we started this discussion yesterday, and I really do think that in light of sometimes very strong evil in the world, I think we are confused about what is forgiveness. What does it look like? What does it mean to forgive? How do we forgive? And maybe most importantly, why? Why is forgiveness important to the faith of a believer?
1: Yeah, I mean, so yesterday when we began talking about forgiveness, we talked a little bit about how essential this actually is to Jesus's teachings in the gospel, sometimes putting it in very stark terms that are even challenging theologically. What I said at the conclusion to that was that this is actually a primary fruit of actually knowing the Lord, actually following Jesus, actually being born again, that God produces in us a forgiving heart. And today I want to focus on two ways in which our personal forgiveness is linked to that essential understanding of who we are as Christians. So there's two passages, and one is quite short, but the other one is a parable. And the parable that I want to look at briefly with you guys is in Matthew 18, and a lot of us know this well. This is the parable of the unforgiving servant, right? And just to give a brief synopsis of this, there's a guy who owes a ton of money to a king, and he's called to account for that. He's called to pay it back, and he throws himself on the mercy of the king because he simply cannot pay it back. And the king does have mercy, and he forgives his debt, right? And then the guy goes out happy as a clam, but then he sees another guy who owes him money, and basically does what the king did to him. He says, you got to pay me what you owe. And the guy says, I can't. He does the same thing that man number one did before the king. And instead of forgiving this man his debt, he said, you know what? Throw him away in debtor's prison. You're paying me every cent that you owe. Okay. And no one looking at that, it's very easy to see where Jesus is going with this, right? That how can we be forgiven a great debt by a great king and then turn around and hold other people to account for the things that they owe us? Of course, this is not just talking about financial debt. This is talking about forgiveness. The whole chapter is about forgiveness, right? Now, there's an interesting feature about this parable. And sometimes, so it talks about the actual sums of money that these guys owe. And our eyes can kind of glaze over and we skip over those parts, right? But when you actually look at what those numbers are, and I'm not going to get too in the weeds about this, okay? But the guy owes the king 10,000 talents, okay? Now, a talent is about 20 years' wages for a laborer, okay? This is billions of dollars if you were to, like, translate it into, you know, modern funds. It is an astronomical sum. And that's the point, right? That we owe God this astronomical sum because of our sin, and he forgives us. So we get that part of it. Now, there's a second, the second part of the parable is often, I think, missed by a lot of people. Sometimes when talking about the man going out on the street and finding another servant who owes him money, it will be said that the guy owes him peanuts, that it's nothing. And that's not quite true, okay? It says that he owes him 100 denarii. Now, a denarii is a day's wage for a laborer, okay? That is not nothing, right? If you think what a day laborer earns in like a day, 30 day, and you're talking about 100 days, okay, this is somewhere in the neighborhood of like, I don't know, it depends how much you want to say a day laborer earns, but somewhere in the neighborhood of like 15 grand, okay? That is not nothing. So Jesus is not saying, look, God has forgiven you all this, and what do these people owe you? Nothing. No, he's acknowledging that forgiveness is costly, right? But as costly as it is nothing compared to the debt God has forgiven us.
0: Yeah.
1: So that's the first real big reason why Christians, you know, who truly understand the gospel are forgiving people, why Jesus tries it so tightly, because of the immense amount we have been forgiven by God, that in light of that, we can go out and do the hard work of forgiveness of those who have truly wronged us. I know that was a lot, but
0: no, it sets the foundation very strongly. Like, in order for us to be believable with the gospel, we need to be the evidence of it. No,
1: that's a good way to put it. In order for us to be believable, because this is part of the witness, and you could easily think of how other people seeing that, you know, Jesus tells us that let your good works shine before others, that they may see your good works and glorify your Father in heaven. And certainly the ability to forgive, the extraordinary Christian ability to forgive, right? We follow a Lord who said, Father, forgive them, they don't know what they're doing. Is a testimony and a direct opportunity to speak about the gospel. I forgive because I've been forgiven.
0: Yeah.
1: Now the other aspect of this, the other passage is a little bit briefer, but it's something that that Paul says in Romans 12 chapter 9. Okay. Paul says this, Romans 12, 19, not 9. So he says, beloved, never avenge yourselves, but leave it to the wrath of God. For it is written, vengeance is mine, I will repay, says the Lord. Okay. So here, this is like the practical, you know, in chapter 12 of Romans, Paul gets on to like the very practical nitty gritty, the implications of the gospel that he laid out in the first half of the book. And here we find the other like main scriptural reason why Christians should be forgiving people. And that is that we have confidence that God will judge justly, right? I can forgive. This person has wronged me. You know, they need to pay for it. There needs to be retribution here. Well, you know what the Christian says, is able to say, I have confidence that God will accomplish that.
0: Yeah.
1: That God will deal perfectly with this person. I won't deal perfectly. I will want to one up the other person. That's what vengeance looks like, right? but it very much is giving it to God.
0: Yeah.
1: So Paul is able then to say in the very next verse, to the contrary, if your enemy is hungry, feed him. If he is thirsty, give him something to drink. For by so doing, you will heap burning coals on his head, which is, you know, I think a little bit of an interesting word picture. But I think that refers to like the pangs of conscience. Like, I wronged this person. Why is he doing right to me? Again, the inroads into the gospel. And then he finishes that paragraph by saying, do not be overcome by evil, but overcome evil with good.
0: Yeah. Oh, good stuff. Doug, we have to call it to an end today, but just getting started, friends, just barely scratching the surface on forgiveness and why it's so important. Doug will be back tomorrow. You want to know more? Go to emergence.church and see more of Doug's stuff there. Doug, appreciate it. We'll talk to you tomorrow.
1: Talk to you tomorrow, Kevin.
0: Kevin McCullough coming right back from Times Square. Don't go anywhere.

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4: Near the end of the Revolutionary War, George Washington received a letter from one of his own officers. Colonel Louis Nicola suggested that America might be better served by a monarchy, with Washington himself as king. Washington firmly rejected the idea. He had spent years leading Americans in a fight for independence from a monarchy. He would not see that victory end with America creating a king of its own. He understood that the cause of the revolution was greater than any one man. His example reminds us that power can be offered, earned, or taken, but character determines whether we use it for ourselves or remain faithful to something greater.
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0: Kevin McCullough, glad to have you with us. And thank you to Doug Becker for spending this week with us. Forgiveness is an interesting topic for our How Do We Live segments, because this is a week in which I'm not sure forgiveness is doable on the earthly level with Lindsey Clancy. I mean, if forgiveness is releasing her to allow God to do what he will with her, I guess we can forgive her. But if forgiveness is meant in the moral sense that the sin is now, the debt of the sin is now paid for, that can't be measured out in this life. That's why I don't think the death penalty is out of question for someone who commits this kind of crime. Now, it is for Lindsey because she's in Massachusetts and they don't do the death penalty in Massachusetts. But on a visceral level, on multiple visceral levels, the idea of forgiving someone who could do this, who could literally violate the most sacred of trusts between small children and a mom. And again, I am coming back to this, kind of without any apology. I don't think that there should be anyone supporting and saying, oh, she's okay. She didn't really mean it. She was just, you know, insane. I think anytime you do something that takes an innocent life, I think that there's something in your programming and in your wiring that is the opposite of that on a human level. I don't think we were intended to kill people and feel good about the killing of people. I genuinely don't believe that is ever how we were created to be. But I will tell you this. People that do things and convince themselves that they're okay to do sometimes eventually get into a scenario where they don't feel the guilt anymore. They don't feel the disruption in their conscience. And it seems important for us to make a stand, if you will, on exactly the things that are sacred, that should be sacred. Because when you are saying that someone should be acquitted that has already confessed to taking the life of innocent children, you're dealing with pretty heinous evil. And if over-medication is a problem, then let's deal with over-medication. If putting drugs together that shouldn't be put together is a problem, then let's deal with all that. But don't make an argument to me that this is a person who should have full agency when she says that she knowingly killed her children. She had enough agency to decide, but not enough agency to be responsible for it. And bombshell testimony, expert testimony in the last 24 hours has seemed to reinforce this. Take a listen.
1: That I found the account of hallucinations to be, as she described it, it would be very, very unusual to experience it that way. Never having, not before, not since, constantly for 18 minutes. However, if this was a thought, an unwelcome, intrusive thought, but still a thought, that's basically, this is your last chance, you have to kill the kids so you can kill yourself, then that would be consistent with thoughts that she'd been experiencing for some time. She'd been having thoughts about harming herself, that she was, it was going to be very difficult for her to do this in a way that made sense.
0: So there you have one of the top mental health experts that they have in the trial saying that she had never had an hallucination before it. She hasn't had one since. And to have an 18-minute hallucination in which you claim you don't know what you're doing, but you're methodically killing children in the way you kind of meticulously planned. You had to get the exercise bands. You had to have the space to do it. You had to meticulously take them there. You had to send the husband out on an errand. You had to do all the things in order to line up all the moving pieces to make it all happen. What he's in essence saying is that there's no way she didn't know what she was doing. There's no way that she didn't know it. I'm seeing so many women in real life and on different circles on social media that are just saying, don't put this on postpartum depression or psychosis. I had postpartum depression. I didn't kill my kids. And this is the challenge. You're gonna impugn a lot of good mothers and make society question whether or not they're fit because you use this as the excuse? Nope, not buying it. Kevin McCullough coming right back.
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0: right, welcome back to That Kevin Show. It's the Tuesday edition. And you know that I've been somewhat reluctant to talk about the Lindsey Clancy story, although now that we're coming to the end of the trial and kind of the point where it's all going to culminate, I am talking about it more freely. I wrote about it at townhall.com yesterday. If you want to, go check that out, because that's my more concise thoughts on it. But Linda Perillo is back with me. She joins me every Tuesday. And normally we talk about travel because we both love to travel. But Linda, something that this audience may not know about you is that you are a mom of not one, not two, not three, not four, not five, not six, not seven, but eight Linda Perillo kids. And they are all amazing children. And I know that you have had nothing but joy in being their mom. But the Lindsey Clancy story bothered me from the beginning in that the defense was so willing to use it and so willing to say, oh, postpartum.
1: Always. That's always.
0: And I thought, you know what? What about all the millions and billions of women who have had postpartum that would never, under any circumstance, kill their children? Is that really an excuse? I'm curious what a mom of eight would tell me.
1: No, it's not an excuse. And I think they're looking for it as an excuse for her, because this postpartum psychosis, which I had never heard of before. You've heard of baby blues. You've heard of postpartum depression.
0: I mean, it's all on the continuum of being postpartum.
1: No, but but the thing is, postpartum psychosis, from what I understand, is way down the line. It's like 7 or 8 months into the process. So, you know, we also confuse, Kevin, baby blues, which are normal hormonal changes when you have a baby, with postpartum depression. And when you use the term postpartum depression so loosely to exonerate, you know, a woman that's gone crazy after she's had a baby, when, as you point out, we've been having babies for billions and gazillions of years. And is it tough? Yeah, it's tough in the beginning. The adjustment's tough. But like you said, where's the license to harm or kill your kid? I'm sorry. There's a line there.
0: And I kind of think if you make that an easy excuse, I just think you're insulting millions of moms that have suffered through postpartum depression as bad as what this one had and didn't kill their kids.
1: Right.
0: Like, it shouldn't be like, oh, I just give up on everything. Okay, I guess I can kill my kids.
1: Well, how about I don't feel good? I feel like I'm going to hurt the baby. Here, take the baby. I can't do this. Go away. Get a therapist. Whatever you got to do to not have that happen, you know, maybe easier said than done, Kevin. You know, like I said, I mean, I haven't been in that position. Thank the good Lord. We don't know what she was going through, but what was she going through? Like, but again, we cannot exonerate her for killing her children. They are innocent and dependent upon their mother at that moment. You realize that. Another thing.
0: I was on Ed Henry last night on Newsmax, and he played a little sounder from a news package. And in the package, there was a soundbite from a woman who's outside the courthouse, one of these women, and they all look the same, middle-aged, white, probably middle to upper class, liberal white women. And she kind of just, I don't know, you could tell she was kind of fascinated that she was on camera for the first time, because she kind of had that look in her eye like, oh, I'm on TV and I've never been on TV before. And they're like, you know how they look. It's that thing that they do with their eyes and everything. And she's like, well, we're just out here for a really good cause.
1: A really good cause.
0: And it stopped me in my tracks. And Ed didn't come to me right away, so I didn't get to react to it. He went to the other guy. But I thought, a really good cause? What about the Lindsey Clancy trial can you classify as being a really good cause? Like, you're there holding up the Taylor Swift heart hands to the camera as a big group in your pink shirts, all united, saying that what? You support someone who took one child into a room, put rubber bands around their neck, squeezed it until they suffocated, went and got the next one, brought them in, did the same thing. And can you imagine the horror that those kids knew in coming that they were next? But she did that three times is premeditation. It, like, even if you're like really wacko on the first one, you're like, what did I do? I lost my mind. I killed my first kid. Well, what about the second one? You went back out, got them, brought them in, went through. I mean, you could probably detail 14 different choices that she made in between each child. that she proactively made. I'm going to go walk outside. I'm going to get the child. I'm going to bring him in. I'm going to lay him on the bed. I'm going to put the rubber band around their neck. I'm going to squeeze it. Like all the. So I don't think you get away with saying it wasn't premeditated. And you've already said that you did it. And I just don't think society can look on this and go, oh, okay, we understand.
1: Here are the good causes. You want a good cause? Why don't you support the husband? Because that guy is suffering more than anybody. Those children are dead. They're not suffering anymore. That guy's got to live with this the rest of his life. And he lost three children to the mother of his children. That's the sick part. I feel badly for Patrick Clancy.
0: Well, let me ask you this, too, because I think that there is no greater betrayal of power in the universe than a mom taking the life of her own child.
1: Agree. As a Christian woman, as a Catholic, as a devout Catholic, you want to do what the Lord would ask, and that would be to forgive. But, you know, one of the things about forgiveness, Kevin, is we cannot forget, and it doesn't mean that you have to align yourself with what she did as being okay. You know, it just means that you say, Lord, have mercy on her. I don't hate her, and I understand and have empathy for what she did, but it doesn't mean you have to say, well, it's all over now. Oh, let her go. We forgave her.
0: I certainly don't think an acquittal in any way would ever be looked upon. I think, and from a human perspective, I just think it's hard to forgive some of these people that do really heinous things. And I think that's why they have to face Jesus themselves and say, either, Lord, I'm sorry, and I choose not to be this person, or whatever. But that's between them. We as a society have a responsibility to send the message very strongly that we do not advocate the killing of kids, and that we need to do everything we can to prevent that going forward. Anyway, Linda, always good to see you. Thanks for stopping by, and come and see us. We're going to be taping some fun stuff on September 1st, 1 week from tonight. If you're in the New York tri-state area, come to Arthur Avenue, Mario's. We're going to have a full hour of travel chat, and then we're going to have a full hour of tourism stuff. It's going to be a lot of fun. 5 to 7:30, Mario's on Arthur Avenue. Come out and see us. Linda, we'll talk to you then.
1: You got it.

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5: Tom has been a teacher for over 40 years. One day, I think one of the students had asked the question and he didn't remember the answer. And I also noticed that he was letting his class out earlier than they were supposed to let out. I was really starting to worry.
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10: Dry and very warm and toasty weather remaining in the forecast for today. High temperature for the mid to upper 80s. We cannot rule out some haze. Increasing cloudiness for the overnight hours in our low upper 50s. Becoming mostly sunny for tomorrow. Highs are back down to about 80. Clouds give way to sunshine on Thursday with pleasant temperatures, mid to upper 70s. I'm meteorologist Jennifer Naramore on KPDQ.
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11: 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It's that Kevin Show.
12: McCullough back with you. Glad to be so. Have you gone to thatkevinshow.com yet and signed up for your chance to win the all expenses included, including airfare, $11,000 cruise through the Gulf of America? It's going to be fabulous. You're going to be glad you did. You're going to enjoy several days at sea, beautiful weather, great conditions, and all on the Holland America Eurodam. It's going to be phenomenal. You're going to be glad you did. Friends, just go to thatkevinshow.com, click promotions, and sign up for your chance to win. All right. I've also got, we've talked about a lot of less than, rosy thoughts today. Let's end the hour with something fun. Are you looking for entertainment that the whole family can actually agree upon? One of the things in our house that's really interesting is that after dinner, we sometimes will say, okay, are we going to watch something? And if we watch, what are we going to watch? And we now have, an 11-year-old, a 13, almost 14-year-old, a 16-year-old, and the two moms and dads and two kittens. And it's hard to agree, for all of us to agree. But what if you did have something for the whole family that everyone did agree on? That's where I want you to meet Ekkel.com, EKKL.com. The stars of Duck Dynasty, Willie and Corey Robertson, teamed up with Ekkel to create a brand new, one-of-a-kind streaming platform built around faith and family. And they didn't just lend their name to it. They helped build it from the ground up. 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And check that out. I mentioned this in the first segment. I was on with Ed Henry last night on Newsmax. And ironically, in addition to the story about Lindsey Clancy, we touched on a couple of other things. And I may actually save the audio for when we're done at the end of the show, but it's just the amount of stories that are bubbling up to the top right now without common sense attached to them are really, it's insufferable. Randy Weingarten, who you may recall is the head of the National Federation of Teachers, or is it it's an American Federation of Teachers, one of the two, NFT or AFT, I don't remember. But she went on social media yesterday and lambasted Target stores. Now, what were the Target stores doing? Were they putting the Pride gear